0: No, if you live any length of time in this world, Todd, death sweeps between you and those whom you could never even have imagined living without, right? Oftentimes the order is first you lose your parents and then you begin losing your siblings. I know that's happened to me. I lost both my parents and I lost two of my brothers. Many times you live through the loss of a spouse, which is just absolutely devastating. And of course, the most devastating at all when people actually lose children or grandchildren. But what can never be swept away by death is God's grace, the salvation that he gives you in his son. And that's what breaks the chains of sin. And it drives out the fear of death and it fills you with peace because they're not gone. They've gone ahead. And Christ will bring you with them into the light of eternal day. So the sort of scriptures that dance around in my head from this passage, Psalm 27, verse 9, hide not thy face from me, put not thy servant away in anger. Thou hast been my help. Leave me not, neither forsake me, O God of my salvation. When my father and my mother forsake me, then the Lord will take me up. He's not talking about father and mother turning their backs on him. He's talking about when they die, when you're left an orphan in this world. Or Romans 4, verse 16, therefore, it is a faith that it may be by grace to the end that the promise might be sure to all the seed, not only to that which is of the law, but also to that which is of the faith of Abraham, who is the father of us all. Grace that will endure, that is sure, that is steadfast. That's the thing which you can count on when you can't count on the presence of earthly people that have been in your life being there forever. You enjoy them in the time that you have them, and you celebrate that, but you recognize God is going to take them away at some point as he will take you away. And then, of course, Psalm 107, when he talks about it breaks the chains that bind me, I couldn't help but think of this beautiful psalm. Such as sit in darkness and in the shadow of death, being bound in affliction and iron, because they rebelled against the words of God and contemned the counsel of the Most High. Therefore, he brought down their heart with labor, and they fell down, and there was none to help. But they cried to the Lord in their trouble, and he saved them out of their distresses. He brought them out of darkness and the shadow of death and break their bands and sunder. You know, he breaks open the chains that bind you. And finally, his peace I have within, and I leave death's fear behind me. Doesn't that remind you of Psalm 23? Even though I walk the valley of shadow of death, I'm not going to fear no evil. None, because you're with me. Your rod and your staff, they comfort me.
1: I'm put in mind of another passage. This is from Isaiah 49. Mm. Can a mother forget her nursing child or have compassion on the son of her womb? Surely they may forget, but I will not forget you. I have inscribed you on the palm of my hand.
0: I've graven you on the palms of my hands. That is such a powerful image, especially when you think about the marks in the palms of his hands that were for us.
1: We're looking at the hymn, From God Can Nothing Move Me. Pastor Will Whedon is our guest, assistant pastor at St. Paul Lutheran Church in Hamel, Illinois. He formerly served as director of worship for the Lutheran Church Missouri Synod. 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When we come back, stanza 3, the Lord my life arranges, who can his work destroy? In his good time he changes all sorrow into joy. So let me then be still, my body, soul, and spirit, his tender care inherit, according to his will.

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0: That stanza three of the hymn from God Can Nothing Move Me. We're studying this hymn with Pastor Will Whedon of The Word of the Lord Endures Forever. I'm Todd Wilkin. This is Issues, Etc. Well, this is a very rich stanza in terms of its biblical content. What do you find there?
1: Yeah, I mean, you can almost summarize it by, well, man proposes, but God disposes. We plan the outcome of our plans. It's never in our hands. I mean, you can count on the fact that neither Ludwig nor his two buddies there in Erfurt were planning on a plague sweeping through town and separating them when they had been enjoying each other's company. And so we know that he arranges our life, and no one can stand against him and his plans. His plans, he intends to turn all sorrow into joy. It's going to happen. The day of the resurrection will be the day of celebration indeed, and the party is never going to end. And so I pray for stillness, for trust in God's arrangement, for the tender care of my whole being. Thy will be done is always the prayer of peace. So if we go to the scriptures that seem to be evoked by this passage, you have Genesis 50, right? the great line from Joseph. As for you, you thought evil against me, but God meant it for good to bring it to pass as it is this day to save much people alive. God is the one who was actually governing through the circumstances. Similarly, Romans 8:28, we know that in all things he works together for the good of those who love him. Isaiah 35, the ransom of the Lord will return and come to Zion with songs, and everlasting joy will crown their heads. Joy and gladness they will obtain, sorrow and sighing, they are going to turn tail and run away. And the stillness thing at the end there, Psalm 46, right? Be still and know that I am God. I will be exalted among the heathen. I will be exalted in the earth. The Lord of hosts is with us. The God of Jacob is our refuge. And you've already referenced 1 Peter, but very important point, right? Humble yourself under the mighty hand of God that he may exalt you at the proper time. Cast all your care upon him. Why? He really does care for you. You can take every anxiety of your heart and throw it on him because he's the one who actually cares for you.
0: I'm intrigued here by this notion of being still because you mentioned it is really the expression of faith. It's not just be quiet and be still and know that I'm God, but it is trust me.
1: Mm-hmm. Trust me, I've got this covered. I've got all things in my hands, every last bit of it. I mean, always I go back to the Joseph cycle and you can think your way through that. At how many points along the way would Joseph have had to still his heart and say, wait a minute, God made me a promise. It's all going to be okay. He knows what he's doing. It doesn't make any sense to me. It doesn't look like it right now, but he never lies. And I know all things will work together for my good. And they did.
0: Why do we have such a hard time daily struggling with this? God has us covered in the details of our life. Whatever it is we're worried about, why do we have such a hard time with it?
1: I think that's the very essence of our old Adam's unbelief, right? I mean, the thing that we have the hardest time actually believing that the scriptures proclaim to us is that he does care for us. And the reason is because you look around you and it never seems to look that way. I shouldn't say never, rarely seems to look that way. You really have much more the experience of the psalmist. Have you forgotten me, O God? Awake, why are you asleep? Don't you care? That kind of approach seems much more real to our daily experience. But the psalmist invites you deeper to say, but stop and look at where it ends. Stop and always look at where it ends. Don't judge the ways of God when you're in the middle. Wait till you see where he takes it. And when you do, you give him praise and glory.
0: Stanza four of From God Can Nothing Move Me. Each day at his good pleasure, God's gracious will is done. He sent his greatest treasure in Jesus Christ, his son. He every gift imparts. The bread of earth and heaven are by his kindness given. Praise him with thankful hearts.

0: Arts.
1: What do you find here in this stanza?
2: Well, this one is actually a reworking by Dr. Gregory Wismar, who was the former chairman of the Commission on Worship of the Lutheran Church Missouri Synod. And it disproves the general rule that the original text is best, because the original text of this hymn really was lacking in only one regard. It was not explicitly Christological. And Dr. Wismar more than answered for that, focusing in this stanza on the goodwill of God to give us Jesus and in him all things. You again hear in the background St. Paul proclaiming, "He who did not withhold his own son, how will he not with him freely give us all things?" He will. And so we praise and thank him from the heart. So a number of scriptures that chime in on this one. That God's gracious will is done, it reminds us from Psalm 103, verse 19, "The Lord hath prepared his throne in the heavens, his kingdom ruleth over all." I mean, there is somebody sitting on the throne of the universe right now, right? When everything looks like it's falling to pieces, be at peace, people loved by God. There is one sitting on the throne of the universe, and you know who it is. James 1, verse 17, "Every good, every perfect gift is from above. It comes down from the Father of lights, with whom there is no variableness, neither shadow of turning." It's interesting that he calls Jesus here the bread of earth and heaven. So John 6:33, "The bread of God is he who came down from heaven and gives life to the world." And Jesus would say, "I am the bread of life. Whoever comes to me will not hunger, and the one who believes in me will never thirst." And so because he's given you that gift, then it makes sense when he says to you in Matthew 6, so don't take thought for your life, what you're going to eat, what you're going to drink, about your body, what you're going to put on. Life is more than that stuff, and the body more than what you put on. Look at the fowls of the air. They don't sow. They don't reap. They don't gather into barns, and yet they have a Heavenly Father who feeds them, and you are worth much more than that. And then the final call to thanksgiving at the end of the stanza reminded me of Psalm 100, right? "Enter his gates with thanksgiving and his courts with praise. Be thankful to him and bless his name." He's the God whose giving just never seems to stop.
1: In that sense, is the opposite of worry not so much just kind of contentment or lack of care, but thankfulness. Instead of worry, give thanks.
2: Yes, yes. I mean, thank you. I think that is absolutely right. When we give thanks to God, we absolutely drive worry from our lives. You stand before him and you see the gifts and you praise him. How many times in the Psalms do you see this happen where they start out complaining, right? They're complaining to God about some situation. And then there's a pivot right in the middle. And all of a sudden, what are they doing? They're thanking and praising and glorifying him. What is that? That's worry turned into thanksgiving. It's the way to go.
1: Also in this stanza, since you had mentioned the bread of earth and heaven, there's a very unique connection of that bread of heaven that we partake in, Christ's flesh in the Eucharist, and there's the word Eucharist, and mm-hmm. Thanksgiving.
2: And Thanksgiving. Yeah,
1: talk about that.
2: Yeah, they're tied together. And it's kind of interesting that in the Eucharist, the bread of earth and heaven actually are, I mean, they cohere with each other. Under the earthly bread, the bread of heaven is given to you to eat. And this gift of God that gives you forgiveness and life and a share in God's own divine life results in this explosion of praise and thanksgiving that began in Jesus and that literally ripples around the world to this day.
1: I also think about that prayer of Jesus that begins with, "I thank you, my heavenly Father." He's talking about his disciples here. Mm-hmm. I don't know exactly where that's at.
2: It's in Matthew 11, you know, that you've hid these things from the from the wise and discerning, and that you've revealed them to babes, meaning his disciples. You know, that was your gracious will.
1: Is it helpful to see Jesus' life as a life that is an outpouring of thanks to his Father?
2: Yes, his life is Eucharistic in the deepest meaning of the word. He received everything as gift from the Father, and therefore his entire life was praise and thanksgiving, referring all things back to the Father. And that's really the life that we fell from in Eden, and it's the life he came to plant again into this world, and it is the life into which he summons us to live. I mean, we stumble all the time just trying to live it, but at the same time, under his grace and forgiveness, we are able to give thanks to him for all things.
1: Pastor Will Wheaton is our guest. He's hosted the daily 15-minute verse-by-verse Bible study produced by Lutheran Public Radio called The Word of the Lord Endures Forever. We're studying the hymn From God Can Nothing Move Me. On the other side of the break, stanza 5. Praise God with acclamation, and in his gifts rejoice. Each day finds its vocation, responding to his voice. Soon years on earth are past, but time we spend expressing the love of God brings blessing that will forever last.

0: 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In the Wittenberg Trail feature, rapper Flame details his journey from Bapticostal and Reformed Baptist Calvinism to confessional Lutheranism. 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

0: That stanza five of a hymn written during a plague, From God Can Nothing Move Me. I'm Todd Wilkin. This is Issues Etc. Our guest is Pastor Will Wheaton of The Word of the Lord Endures Forever. If you love classical Christian hymns, LCMS Worship has produced free hymn studies at lcms.org/worship, lcms.org/worship. Will, this stanza flows, really, like all of the stanzas in this hymn, directly from the previous one.
1: It does. It does. And it invites us to ponder what time is actually for. When we do, we realize, wait a minute, praising God isn't a waste of time. Praising God is what God gave us time for in the first place, that we might receive his gifts and acclaim him. Praise God with acclamation and in his gifts rejoice. And this is the vocation we have each day, to respond to his voice and responding by way of giving praise and thanks. And he notes this, you know, the swift, the quick passage of years. It doesn't take long. This coming weekend, I'm going to end up being 60 years old. And I was like, it sure doesn't seem to me like it's been some 60 years, but it goes boom, you know, so fast. Everything just disappears. And yet there is nothing like those moments when you're in church and you're joining together with the praise of God. And you realize, I'm touching eternity here. Eternity's touching me here. This is what time was made for, and this is what we will enjoy when time is gone. When everything else is gone, this will endure. We will still be doing this. And how glorious that is. A whole pile of scriptures we could point to, but let's just underline a few. Ephesians 1:12. I think this is one of the most underappreciated, not meditated upon passages of that book. That we should be to the praise of his glory who first trusted in Christ. This is Paul telling the Ephesians, this is your calling, this is your vocation, that you exist for the praise of God, that your life exists to give praise and thanks to God through Christ. Similarly, 1 Peter 2, of course, you're a chosen generation. You're a royal priesthood. You're a holy nation. You're a peculiar people. Why? So that you should show forth the praises of him who called you out of darkness into his marvelous light. Similarly, Colossians 1, giving thanks to the Father who has made us meet or worthy to be partakers of the inheritance of the saints in light, who hath delivered us from the power of darkness and translated us into the kingdom of his dear Son, in whom we have redemption through his blood, the forgiveness of sins. It just moves on into praise. The normal flow of the epistles, right, is that he starts off greeting them and he can't stop with greeting them without ending up into a song of praise to Christ.
0: I'm struck by something you said just a moment ago, that we're going to spend all eternity in praise of God, and that Sunday morning is that eternity breaking into this world and mm-hmm. scooping us up, so to speak. But people will say, really? I think I want more out of heaven than just what happens on Sunday morning. We all do, even as much as we appreciate the divine service. We all say, well, I don't know if I want to do that for all eternity.
1: Well, we certainly know that when we come to the divine service, we're doing what my good buddy Joe Hurrell calls practice. This is practice. And our practice is not perfect. That's why we practice. And yet, I think most people have had the experience of being in church where the joy of the day, the joy of the praise, the joy of Christ being celebrated that day simply sweeps them up. I think about the great services of like Easter or Holy Week, you know, where you just are gathered into the praise and you realize I'm touching eternity here and eternity is touching me. This is like something nowhere else in all the world. And when you have that little teasing taste of it, even if it's just for a moment, you keep coming back to that. I guess in a way, you're like the rat hitting the little button again and again to get that pill back. You're like, I want that light, that joy. That's what I'm after in my life, that touch of the kingdom. And so we go to the divine service to receive it. And if we don't always have the greatest perception of it, we know that whenever we have a perception of it, it's when we're there together.
0: Speaking of that togetherness, and this hymn has already emphasized this several times. You even talked about being taken away, or our loved ones are taken mm-hmm. away, but we receive them back. Sunday morning is often a very poignant time for the Christian, when this is where, of all places, they want to be together mm-hmm. with those whom they have loved and then lost.
1: Yeah, I mean, in our church, we have we use the one-year series. So the past Sunday, the gospel was the raising of the widow of Nain's son. And I can't ever hear the reading without hearing my good friend, Charlie Grinstead, whom the Lord took to himself many, many years ago now. Charlie would always, he was this bouncy kind of a guy, and he would always say, oh, I love this Sunday. It's the little Easter in the fall. I love every time it comes around. And I still remember his excitement over getting to hear the raising of the widow of Nain's son and the fact that Jesus

0: his excitement over it, it still fills my heart with joy. And yet I look in the room and he's long since been buried and gone. His family's not even there anymore. And yet I remember him, and I remember we're still worshiping together. We're still worshiping together. And he's getting to celebrate the Easter that's not just in the fall. He's celebrating the Easter that never ends.
1: Now, you've seen it because you stand on the same side of the communion rail as I do. And I've seen it as well, that there are often tears, often tears at the communion rail. And I think we've talked about this. You don't even need to ask what's wrong, because it's not always what's wrong. It's just being granted that assurance that those whom we have loved and died are communing with us.
0: That we're together, that in the Lord Jesus, there is no distance between us. Yes. And where he is, there they are. They are in him, and we are in him. It's a beautiful, beautiful moment. Yeah, and the tears testify to it every time we see him.
1: Stanza 6. Yet even though I suffer the world's unpleasantness, and though the days grow rougher and bring me great distress, that day of bliss divine which knows no end or measure, and Christ, who is my pleasure, forever shall be mine.

0: What are your thoughts on this sixth stanza?
1: Well, you know, there's all kinds of unpleasantness that befall us in our sojourn to this world. And there are days you say to yourself, good grief, can things get any worse? And then to your dismay, you find out, of course they can. Not when the days grow rougher and your distress seems to know no end. Then you need to make the move the hymn writer did here. Remember that a day is coming that really does have no end. The worst of times in this age are all bounded. They all have to end sooner or later. Whatever suffering you're going through, it has an end. But not the day when Christ appears, who is forever yours, and who will bring you to this wonderful day, the day that has no evening in the kingdom of his Father. Yeah, I always go back to this image of the perfect day you had, and you're like, oh, don't go down, son, please don't. This has just been too awesome. I don't want it to stop today. Well, it won't stop on that day. So some scripture passages to think about, just two briefly. Zechariah 14, but it shall be one day which shall be known to the Lord, not day nor night, but it shall come to pass that at even time there shall be light. And it shall be in that day that living waters will go out of Jerusalem, half toward the former sea, half toward the hinder sea. In summer and in winter it shall be, and the Lord will be king over all the earth. And in that day there shall be one Lord, and his name one. You think about the glorious appearing of the Lord Jesus on his triumphal day, a day that at eventime there is still light, the day that the light does not go down. And similarly in Revelation chapter 7, I said, sir, who are these? You know, and I said to him, sir, you know, and he said to me, these are the ones who have come out of the great tribulation and washed their robes and made them white in the blood of the Lamb. They're before the throne of God. They serve him day and night in his temple. And the one who sits on the throne will dwell among them. They're not going to hunger anymore. They're not going to thirst anymore. The sun's not going to strike them down or any heat. The Lamb who's in the midst of the throne will feed them. He'll lead them to fountains of living water, and God will wipe away all their tears from all their eyes. That's the day without evening that we're all longing and waiting for in Jesus.
2: Pastor Will Wheaton is our guest. We're studying the hymn From God Can Nothing Move Me. When we come back, stanza 7. For thus the Father willed it, who fashioned us from clay, and his own Son fulfilled it and brought eternal day. The Spirit now has come to us, true faith has given. He leads us home to heaven. Oh, praise the 3-in-1.

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0: The final stanza of the hymn, From God Can Nothing Move Me. I'm Todd Wilkin. You're connected to Issues, Etc. We're joined by Pastor Will Wheaton of The Word of the Lord Endures Forever. Pastor Wheaton has written a column on this very hymn. It was written during a plague in 1563 for the latest Issues, Etc. journal. 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Will, this final stanza, what does it hold for us?
1: Well, behind everything that your Jesus accomplished for you stands this awesome fact. God the Father willed him to do it all for you. Your Maker wanted you to share his own endless life, and that's why he sent his Son. And the Son, he perfectly fulfilled everything the Father gave him to do for your salvation, and the result is that eternal day, the perfect day, that has no sun going down on it to end it. And when Jesus returns, he's going to bring that day in. And when you get there, you're going to see that the Spirit he sent you to give you faith, he led you all the way home. He didn't forsake you till you got there, till you got to the home where you join in praising the Blessed Trinity forever. Scriptures that sort of stand out to me on it, Isaiah 64, verse 8, But now, O Lord, thou art our Father. We are the clay, and thou art our potter, and we are all the work of thy hands. Revelation 22:5, And there will be no night there. They need no candle, neither light of the sun. For the Lord God giveth them light, and they shall reign forever and ever. And the Spirit, John 16, verse 13, When he, the Spirit of truth, comes, he's going to guide you into all truth. He will not speak of himself, but whatever he hears, he will speak, and he will show you the things to come. Meaning not just the things to come before the end of the world, but meaning like the things that are going to come after the return of Christ. He shows you the kingdom, and he makes you thirst and long for it.
0: Let's listen to the entire hymn, From God Can Nothing Move Me, then we'll get Pastor Whedon's final thoughts.

0: That's the hymn from God, Can Nothing Move Me. Pastor Whedon, in the middle of a global pandemic in the 21st century, what can we learn from this hymn that was written during a plague in the 16th century?
1: I had the opportunity recently to participate in a thanking of our vicarage supervisor with a whole bunch of us who had served under Pastor George Pulvon. And I just got his thank you note back. And I thought, in one line, he captures the entire hymn. He wrote back, the chances of us, those of us who vicared under him, the chances of us seeing one another in this life are slim to none. The certainty of our meeting at the feet of Jesus is absolute. I look forward to that moment when there will be no more moments, only the presence of Jesus. Your fellow servant in Christ, George Daniel Pulvon. I'm like, yes, the moment when there will be no more moments. This is what this hymn invites us to focus on in the midst of trying and difficult times when we think, am I going to be able to see so-and-so ever again? Well, you may not now, but the hymn invites you to remember where you will when that moment that has no more moments arrives.
0: Pastor Will Whedon is assistant pastor at St. Paul Lutheran Church in Hamel, Illinois. He formerly served as director of worship for the Lutheran Church Missouri Synod. He's author of the books Celebrating the Saints, Thank, Praise, Serve, and Obey, and See My Savior's Hands. And he hosts the daily 15-minute verse-by-verse Bible study produced by Lutheran Public Radio called The Word of the Lord Endures Forever. Will, thanks.
1: Thank you, Todd.
0: If you appreciate Pastor Whedon's insights on Scripture, be sure to listen to The Word of the Lord Endures Forever at thewordendures.org, the LPR app, and your favorite podcast provider, a daily 15-minute verse-by-verse Bible study, The Word of the Lord Endures Forever with Pastor Will Whedon. Well, the 44th anniversary of the Hyde Amendment passed recently. We're going to be talking on the other side of the break with Dr. Michael New, visiting assistant professor of social research and political science at the Catholic University of America, about it.

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0: That is stanza four of the hymn Built on the Rock. Here stands the font before our eyes. The altar recalls Christ's sacrifice. Here sound the scriptures that proclaim Christ yesterday, today the same. What do you see when you walk into church? Are you walking into a big, essentially empty auditorium with a stage up there, maybe a drum kit and mic stands? Or do you walk in and see pews, a altar, a font, a lectern, a pulpit, maybe banners, maybe even statues, a crucifix? What difference does it make? Greetings and welcome back to Issues Etc., coming to you from the new studios of Lutheran Public Radio in Collinsville, Illinois. I'm Todd Wilkin. Thanks for tuning us in. We're going to talk about the things we see in church. Pastor Sean Denzer joins us. He's Director of Worship for the Lutheran Church Missouri Synod. Sean, welcome back.
1: Thanks. It's glad to be back.
0: What would you say to someone who says, you know, when I walk into church on Sunday morning, I don't see any of the things that we're going to talk about?
1: You know, most of the things we're going to talk about today are not in and of themselves true worship. The activity going on, the words being spoken, the Lord's Supper itself being distributed, that's where the real action is, as we understand it as Christians. So to borrow from something Martin Franzmann once said, you know, if all you have to praise the Lord is a tin whistle, the Lord would be very pleased in that song. But for most of us, we have more than tin whistles. We have more than just an empty field. In fact, usually we have buildings. We have money for appointments. We have all sorts of great abilities to, in our area, almost choose whatever we want to have for our church building. And when we have such great blessings, we put them to good use, to make a great confession, a rich confession of our rich Lord's grace and His Word. So the things we're going to talk about are going to be very common, and if they're missing, then you're missing out on a perfect opportunity to confess, not only with the ears and with the tongue, but to confess with the eyes what it is that we preach in this church, who it is we preach, what the focus of our services really should be. And that's a missed opportunity, I think we'll see.
0: I want to explore that concept a little bit. It's something that I've heard from you. I've heard from your predecessor, Pastor Will Whedon, and it was crucial in clarifying for me the benefit of things like an altar, a pulpit, a font. And you just said it. They confess something. In fact, everything we do, especially as the church, is making a confession for good or for ill. Why is that such a good way to think about things like not only what we see in worship, but actually what we do in worship too?
1: Yeah, the devil can be in the details, and everything we do is seen by others. We don't do our worship, we don't offer our prayers to be seen and to be extolled by others. But especially when we're gathered together for our fellow Christians, we don't want to do things mindlessly. We want to do things that reinforce what we believe. It's very natural that what you believe will show up in how you act, how you think, how you talk. And we want to be reinforcing that at all times. It isn't to say that we can't be inconsistent, that we can't make mistakes, that we can't say things mindlessly from time to time or do things mindlessly that really contradict who we are. Fortunately, we don't fall apart that quickly, and the Lord is forgiving just as we can be forgiving with one another. But as much as possible, and when we're made aware of it, we do our best to try and let everything we do, whether it's with word or with action, confess what we believe, because we really don't want to be inconsistent people. It's an election year. We know that everybody's going to be making promises and trying to show us by everything they say, do, wear, my goodness, how the video is edited, what they believe, what they stand for, why they're different than the other guy. No, we don't have to be as trite as they are, maybe. And we certainly want to be a lot more consistent than they are and genuine than they are. But certainly, we don't want to be saying the opposite of who we are. We hate it when people talk out of two sides of their mouths and say two different things. We as Christians want to be unified in what we say, and we want what we say to be very clear, because the message we have isn't just to garner some votes for this year. The message we have is for eternal life. It's the message of the gospel of Jesus Christ.
0: Do the historical, the traditional appointments for Christian worship, do they confess that Christ is truly present in that place?
1: That's a great way to put it. I think the first place to start is these three appointments. I don't really know what the word is. In fact, I think the first word that comes to mind is probably furniture, which unfortunately in my mind, I think of a sofa, something I'm going to flop down on. And we're not going to flop down on these pieces of furniture, these appointments. But the pulpit, the baptismal font, and the altar, these are the three kind of essential appointments or pieces of furniture in the church. The reason we always come back to these three is because they stand closest to the actions and the words that are central to divine service. I suppose we might think that maybe the most important piece of furniture is the literal furniture, the place for the people to sit. But that's not the way Christianity has traditionally thought of it. In fact, after you have a roof over your head, the first thing that goes up is usually the altar, the most important thing. And that is, what is most important in our building gets its own appointment, gets its own piece of furniture. And that is the word of God being spoken, the sacraments of God being administered, that'd be at the altar and at the baptismal font. And yes, it's true. Christ in his word and in his sacraments is present there whenever his institution is followed, even if you didn't have a table, even if you didn't have a place for the pastor to stand while he gives his sermon. But we want to make that point known. We want to make sure that there is somebody to fill that place so that that's never lacking from our services. And for anybody who's watching or attending the service, that they know something significant is happening, so much that the whole building has been warped around that activity so that we would have to focus in on it, so that we would have to pay attention to it, perhaps even that it amplifies that activity. And we want it to be the word of God and the sacraments.
0: Talk about the fact that these, the three that you've mentioned, it will go into a little more detail on each of them. They are also dedicated solely to the purpose that the church uses them for. The pulpit is for the preaching of God's word. It's not just a general place for somebody to stand or read or speak. The altar is dedicated entirely to carrying Christ's body and blood to the people. It's not used as a picnic table or something like that. And the same thing for the font. You don't wash your dishes in the baptismal font, even though there's water there, and you could. It's just for the baptizing of the unbaptized.
1: That's right. I mean, you think back to the Old Testament when God actually commanded that certain things be made in a certain place and literally would never be used for anything else. In fact, most people weren't even allowed to touch them or go near them or see them in their lifetime. It's the tabernacle and the temple. We don't have the exact same situation now. We don't have God saying you have to go to Jerusalem to worship. You're allowed to worship here in Collinsville or anywhere else. But when we gather together in our congregations, when we have set aside a place, we want to set aside these places in that building for the particular activity. Because the church is a public space. And what we mean by that is not that it's owned by the government. What we mean is it's dedicated to the service of the whole Christian church, the whole congregation together. And that means it's not just a repurposed kitchen or living room that we're going to take some time out for this hour to worship together. No, we've actually taken significant time and money to build a building to gather for worship. And it is precisely only for this purpose. And the reason, I suppose, why we do that, to do something that's set apart from the rest of life, isn't to say that God isn't part of the rest of our life. But it is to say that the things that happen in the divine service, the things that happen when the Lord's word is being spoken, when his gifts are being given out, these really don't happen anywhere else but when the Holy Christian Church is gathered around his word. And therefore, the individual parts of that, the preaching and the sacrament, these things don't happen anywhere else either. So when we build something to facilitate them, we also make sure that those other things don't end up being done there either.
0: You said just a moment ago that even the shape of the building, the design of this permanent structure for the worship of God's people is shaped by what happens inside that. What did you mean by that?
1: The building of a church building is entirely devoted to the divine service. As we said, you don't need to have a building in order to please God. We don't need to have a building because he's demanded that it be built. But Christians, wherever they are, have to have a place to gather. That could be in a field, I suppose. But we all have set aside places in most cases, and congregations form for the very purpose of finding a place to gather. And whenever they have control over that place, they do their best to turn it into a place that reflects what they worship for, what their worship is about. So it's not just that we should take a moment out of our day to do something in our mind or in our heart, but it is that we want to gather together publicly. And when you're doing something public, the visible becomes important too. What you hear becomes important. And so we want to give attention to that to make sure that everything that's going on confesses and reinforces the teaching that's being spoken and the activities that where God is at work by his word to accomplish what he's instituted the church for.
0: Pastor Sean Denzer is our guest. We're talking about the things we see in church on this Friday, the 25th of September. We're going to stay a little bit more with the building and then zoom in on the other things we see in church on the other side of the break. Pastor Denzer is Director of Worship for the Lutheran Church Missouri Synod. I'm Todd Wilkin. This is Issues Etc.

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5: Who is and who was and who is to come, the Almighty. 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
0: Galatians and the Reformation is the theme of the October issue of the Lutheran Witness magazine. It contains columns from Issues Etc. guest Andrew Das, Mark Serberg, Robert Kolb, and others. 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We're talking about the things we see in church. Pastor Sean Denzer is our guest. You said the overall design of the building is shaped by what happens inside, what God is doing inside through his word and sacraments. The church, properly designed, even has its own compass that is sometimes completely out of whack with the magnetic compass that we live with every day.
6: Yeah, I served a dual parish in North Dakota, and out there everything's east and west. All the roads are square, and the farmers, no matter how deep in the basement they are, they still know where north is. And the churches were laid true out there. That the altar was always facing toward the east. The whole congregation would face east with the pastor when he was at the altar praying. And in fact, the graves were laid out the same way in the cemetery, that everybody was ready to pop up at the last day and face east, face the coming of our Lord Jesus Christ. Like it says, the lightning goes from the east to the west. That's how the Son of Man's going to return. And then what is the shape of a traditional Christian church in the West, at least? It's in the shape of a cross. A shape of a cross that points with the top of the cross toward that eastern direction. And we keep those liturgical directions, at least in our way of speaking, as you mentioned, even if we're not building a church, strictly speaking, facing the east. But the altar is in the east direction, and then you have a north and south side, which are the gospel and epistle sides. And in the center of that cross, if you can envision kind of a Latin T, small lowercase t cross, in the center of that usually, or up against the wall, will be the altar. Or will be the chancel, the place where the sacrament itself is distributed.
0: Let's talk about the beginning with the altar, what its purpose is, what we might see. I grew up in a church where the altar was freestanding. It was surrounded by a circular rail for communion. But the altar itself was simply a white marble block there. It was, if I recall correctly, kind of featureless, but it was substantial, but just a big piece of marble.
6: I love that. And in places where either you're able to find marble or whether you're able to afford it, it's great to build it as something that is, you can just look at it and say, this is immovable. You could imagine the whole building falling down around it, and that altar would probably still be standing. The people who did that and took such time to get something so heavy and sturdy as that into the center of this building did it on purpose. They wanted to say, this is never going to fail. And that's probably because the altar itself in Christian tradition is a symbol of Christ itself. If you were to look on top of the face of the altar, most altars are marked with five little crosses in the corners and in the center. Those are reminiscent of Christ's wounds in his two hands, his two feet, and in his side. And in many cases, throughout most of the year, that altar is vested. It's covered with paraments, with a couple fair linens on top, which are reminiscent of the burial linens that were used for Christ. And often the color of the day is on the front. And it may have some carvings, but usually they're symbols particularly of Christ, the Alpha and the Omega, showing that Christ is the first and the last, as Revelation says. And often in the center, either a Kairo, that's the symbol for the beginning of Christ's name, or in some cases IHS, or at least that's what it looks like in English. It's actually Greek letters that spell out an abbreviated version of Jesus. So this way of showing that Jesus is visually, spatially, the center of our focus, whether that's an altar that's pulled out of the wall, maybe near the center of the building, perhaps with the rail around it, as you mentioned, or in some of our older traditional Missouri Synod churches where the altar might be wooden and would be up against the wall with some beautiful carvings, but in both cases, the center of our focus and therefore the direction towards which the whole congregation faces when it's praying and praising.
0: Couple questions on the altar. Is it a table or is it an altar? Because there are two different things going on there, even though they can function as the same thing.
6: You're right. I think people who've discussed this question often get into fierce debates over it. It does function in both ways for us. The name has always been altar, and I think to try and change that name is a little strange for us, even in our late time. But we do recognize that it's not used for the same kind of purpose that it was in the Old Testament. It's not a grill. We're not burning anything on it. There's no sacrifice happening there. And the reason is the sacrifice has been achieved. It's already been accomplished. That's what Christ did with his death on the cross. That's why I said it's not an altar that's waiting for some other thing to be put on top of it that needs to be sacrificed. For us as Christians, it itself is a symbol of Christ, and that's why all of the markings on it point to Jesus himself. Those who want to call it a table want to emphasize what its use is in the service, which is not just a focal point for our praise and our prayers, visually speaking, but that it is in fact the place from which the Lord's Supper is given. And we think of that Last Supper picture that's so famous, Da Vinci's painting, which many people think actually is kind of the way people would have sat on one side of the table. Regardless, the idea that this is the place where the Lord is giving his supper, his evening meal is the way the German almost sounds. And so that's the proper understanding, if you want to use the word table, is to say this is the place where nothing's being offered as a sacrifice to God. That's already been accomplished. But this is the place where his gifts, the fruits of that death, are being delivered to his saints.
0: To emphasize the fact that, as we said before, everything confesses something, what does the altar, when it is placed on the wall, requiring everyone to face it eastward by the liturgical compass, what does that confess as opposed to an altar that's been taken away from the wall and is freestanding, as we say?
6: Good question. So some recent archaeology has revealed that there often were altars that were pulled away from the wall, freestanding. We knew that for a long time. Throughout the Middle Ages and through the Reformation, and we should say right up into our present time in America among both pre-Lutherans and now post-Reformation Lutherans, altars up against the wall were very common. And most old Missouri Synod churches, for example, will have an altar against the wall. So we shouldn't think that that's a strange thing, even if maybe these days it's more common to see them pulled away. For those who want to see it pulled away, they often emphasize that the ability to have the pastor go behind the altar and then face the people is especially useful at the point of the consecration, when he's speaking the words of Christ, which are a testament. They're spoken to his beneficiaries, which is you and me, that we would be receiving his gifts. They're delivery words. They're words of promise and gospel that he's speaking to us. And so it's nice to have that effect of the pastor speaking them towards the congregation. Some people are concerned that gets obscured if the pastor's facing away from them. The good part about acoustics and the fact that the words are theirs, we all get to hear those. And the value of facing away from the people, or really we should say the value of facing the altar at all during the consecration, is the other part of the word, Lord's words, that's very important to us as Lutherans, as the Formula of Concord talks about. We really believe there's a true consecration going on, that these words of Christ, which are not the pastor's words, they're not my words or your words, they're Christ's words, they are powerful to affect something. That is, when he says, this is my body, this is my blood, but that bread and wine is his body and his blood. That is something beyond our comprehension, but this is the power of the Lord's word. And so whether the pastor is facing towards the wall or towards the people, he's always facing towards the altar at the point of the consecration, that he may speak those words with reference to the elements that are being consecrated. So I think that's the most important part. And when all of us are facing toward the wall, with an altar put up against the wall, the understanding there is to be that all of us together are receiving from the Lord his gifts, rather than perhaps what some people might misunderstand, which is the Roman Catholic teaching that the pastor, in fact, needs to be offering something toward God. That's not what a Lutheran would understand, no matter which direction the altar faces.
0: There's often a structure behind the altar on the wall, or sometimes behind the altar, even when the altar is freestanding. And it's often decorated with statues and looks almost like a dollhouse church. It has that kind of architecture to it. It has spires. It has little roof lines and things. What in the world is that about?
6: Yeah, that very fancy wooden back to the altar is called a reredos. And this decorative, ornate piece of wood, usually sometimes marble, has one main very practical purpose, and that is it's really like a band shell, and it reflects the pastor's words or anybody who's up there singing or speaking so that we can all hear them. When the pastor is, for instance, facing the altar to speak the words of consecration, if the altar faces that direction, yeah, his back is to us. I suppose his words might be muffled, but with that there, it's able to be spoken. And it ends up blocking off everything. You know, I've got a very modern building at the International Center Chapel, and we need something behind the altar because our windows face out to the road. Anybody who's ever been there knows it's a little distracting to watch all the cars drive by and you hope there's not an accident. Well, it's nice to have something there that focuses our attention on what matters, which usually on such an altar with a reredos, you'll have in the center a crucifix or a painting of a crucifix. Sometimes above it, you'll have a painting of something else, maybe either a larger crucifix or the Ascension. And if there are any statues or other paintings on the sides, they are always in some way cocked so that they're facing and then by extension turning our attention towards the center of that altarpiece, towards the center of the whole service, which is the altar itself and the giving of the Lord's Supper.
0: We'll talk about that crucifix that you see in church when we come back from our break. The Things We See in Church is our subject. Pastor Sean Denzer is our guest director of worship for the Lutheran Church Missouri Synod. 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We'll talk about the crucifix, which is, in essence, a statue and other statues that you might see in church next.

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0: 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Welcome back to Issues Etc. I'm Todd Wilkin. Pastor Sean Denzer is our guest. We're talking about the things we see in church. I want to stay on the altar a little bit, but before we get to the crucifix, which is directly connected to the altar, you wanted to say something about what sits on the altar. Ordinarily, it's dedicated entirely to the Lord's Supper, so the sacrament belongs there. That's how why it's vested out the way it is. But sometimes there's also candle stands. Sometimes there's also a book up there. What's the book?
8: Yeah, good question. And I think a lot of people have a misconception about this, which leads to a little concern when maybe a pastor might come in and move that book off to the side and put the vessels for the Lord's Supper, say, right in the center. And they might say, my goodness, how can you do that? Because I think most people see that book on the altar and they say, that's got to be the Bible, right? And what is more important than God's word? Nothing, right? I don't disagree with you that God's word is central to everything. But the particular purpose of the altar, as you mentioned, Todd, is the Lord's Supper, that this would draw our attention to that, that this would be the place from which the Lord's Supper is administered. And that's why what really belongs in the center, we should say, at least of a service that has Holy Communion, is the vessels and the appointments there for the distribution of Holy Communion. What is that book then? It's actually not a Bible. It's the altar book or a missal. It sits on a missal stand, it's usually called. And these are the cheat sheets, you might say, for the pastor. It'd be nice if he, frankly, had the ordinary all of his lines for the service memorized, things like the words of institution, things like the benediction, which usually he's facing the people for and turned away from the altar. But those things are there for him, as well as the propers that are different every week, say a proper preface, maybe an introit that he has to speak or say, so that he can follow along with the stuff for the service. That's all in the altar book. And by design, it's designed to be moved around so it can start maybe on the epistle side. And as he moves toward the gospel reading, he can move it to the gospel side of the altar. But what stays front and center there is the vessels for Holy Communion. So if you ever see that and get concerned that we're sidelining the Bible, trust me, don't worry. The Bible is there. It's being spoken by your pastor still from front and center. And if you're looking for the place that really the Word of God is our focus, that's when we get to the pulpit or maybe to the lectern.
0: Of the crucifix, some object saying that's a Roman Catholic practice. Why do you Lutherans still have a crucifix right there, usually of varying sizes, right there on the altar or near it?
8: Well said. We talked about this difficulty of the word altar and how it's a little strange since there's no sacrifice going on here. It's already been accomplished by Christ. That is the reason, frankly, why the crucifix, a cross of some sort, but often the cross that features a picture of the body of Christ on it, appears on the altar, if nowhere else in the church. The thinking here and the intended confession is to make a connection very visibly between the body and blood of Christ that is given to us and his giving and shedding of it on the cross. Jesus himself is making that connection when on the night when he is betrayed, the night before he dies and gives his body and his blood as a sacrifice for sins, that he gives that sacrament to his disciples and institutes it for all of us. That's why we might particularly like to have a crucifix center. Also, it ties in with everything else in the church in a couple ways. One, the message of Paul that we proclaim Christ and him crucified, and we wish to know nothing but Christ and him crucified before the whole world. We want that publicly portrayed for us, and that's why if we're in a church that has statues or paintings, often the center one is a painting of Christ on the cross.
0: Is that also why, well, I'll just talk about the church where we attend, there are crosses on everything.
8: Yeah.
0: We've got crosses at the end of the pew. We've got crosses on the handrails going up to the communion rail. There are crosses just engraved into every place they could find to engrave it.
8: And the only symbol that I'm aware of that we ever try to make with our own bodies is the sign of the cross, right? Some people know that we can do that on our bodies or maybe even on our foreheads and hearts, like in baptism. The cross is the number one picture for us. And I think that the reason is obvious. This is the means by which Jesus has redeemed us. He shed his blood on the cross. The cross is a wonderfully ironic symbol, right? Who in the world would want to focus on an instrument of death? Well, we would, right? Because we know this death is our life. We know this death means that our deaths will only be temporary. He's going to raise us from the dead. That's why the cross remains, one, it's a very simple symbol, especially if it's just two sticks, two lines. But wherever we have great artists, there's where we like to embellish it. We like to give an image of our very real, in the flesh God who's come to deliver us, very really.
0: The one appointment that for the divine service that's probably had the most mischief played on it and with it is the baptismal font. I've been in churches where it's got wheels, or it's not even there unless there's a baptism. It's kind of rolled away. And by contrast, you can go into churches, and it's right there as you walk in, behind the pews, or it's in the center, or it's permanently placed up in the center before as you go up to communion. What is all of that happening? What's going on there?
8: Well, it's hard to say, because we have an interesting history, at least in the Missouri Synod, of being a church that spread across the frontier. And where I was serving in North Dakota, it's pretty hard to imagine them maybe building and getting a giant thing of marble, although they seem to be able to do it for the cemetery. That might be where why on the frontier you might find smaller wooden fonts, and the smaller it is, the less heavy it is, I suppose the easier it is to make it movable. The movable part is maybe the part that's most distressing, because what would we move it to put in its place? And almost always when we have the desire to move the baptismal font or the altar, I suppose, or anything else in the church, it's because we've got some newfangled thing that we've come up with we want to put in its place. Maybe it's a cute kid for the Christmas pageant. Nothing wrong with that. But the great part about having these key elements of our church building sturdy, solid, maybe even out of marble that no three men could move, is that it is a testament to their eternal character. Would you like your baptism to just be flimsy and easily taken away, rolled off the side? No, we want the promise that God has made to us in baptism to be rock solid. We want it to last for all eternity. We want him to last and stand for us with all of his promises being true, even when we are so fickle as to abandon them. And so for those churches that have put something sturdy and permanent in place, they've done it precisely to confess that very thing. As for the position of the font, this has varied throughout history. For a long time, it was very common to have baptismal fonts in their own room or even in their own building on the church grounds. And that isn't to hide it away, but it is, in fact, to extol it, to say this is so important it needs its own building. In other churches, it's prominently featured at the front of the church so that it catches our eye along with the altar and the pulpit, and it may even be in the center. Some churches, especially more recently, have begun moving them to the back, which does give a nice image. That is, that baptism is the entry into the church, that most of us first came into the church when we were baptized, and that also every time we enter into the worship service, we're doing so not on the basis of our own wonderfulness, but on the basis of the name that we've been given in baptism. In fact, most of our services, our divine services, begin in the name of the Father, Son, and Holy Spirit, the very name given to us at baptism.
9: I've seen so many variations when it comes to the font. If you go to the Chapel of St. Timothy and Titus on the Concordia Seminary campus, you'll see they placed the font in the narthex, and it's also, it's big, it's permanent. It's also what they call a living water font, where the water actually circulates permanently in that, and I've seen that this even to the extreme, there's a church in Naperville that the water flows like a waterfall out of the font into a little channel that runs across where the aisle would go up to the altar. So you have to cross over to get to the altar, a little bridge, literally. What are we confessing when we have this water flowing? I know that the early Christians were pretty

0: And it talks a little bit about baptism. It says something I think will be very encouraging to us, which is finally, if all you can do is sprinkle a little bit of water on some baby, like if you're out in the frontier, that of course will do it. The Lord is not hindered by how much water is used. But they said, if at all desirable, we'd like to use living water, which was a way of saying moving water, baptizing in a river. Or in our riches, we're able to have rivers running right through our houses, right? But not just any old tap water, that we'd actually have a specific fountain that's put into our baptismal font. It's perhaps an extravagant, but I think a very wonderful testament to this notion, this truth, that the Lord's gift of holy baptism enlivens us. For that church that where you had to walk over a stream of moving water, it's reminiscent of the crossing into the promised land over the Jordan River that the Israelites did, that Christ himself did after his teaching in the wilderness. So I think that's a fantastic little way of confessing what it means in holy baptism, that it brings us into Christ's church, it brings us into his promises, and it enlivens us.
1: One other question on the font that has to do with, they're often built as an octagon. The shape, if you look down upon it, is 8 sides. What's that about?
0: Yeah, you know, our Missouri Synod churches in kind of the old style, they may not have been as extravagant as those churches in Europe, but what do you expect when you're out in the frontier? But this is one I've found to be true almost everywhere, that they have 8 sides on them. And 8 is a number that's very important. It's one more than 7, the perfect number, the number of God's complete creation. But it draws to mind this idea, and that is that after the 7th day, which was the day that our Lord laid in the tomb, comes a new day, a day when he rises, a day when death no longer has dominion over men because the Lord has overturned it. And that we now live in this eternal 8th day, so to speak. It's no longer that we're going to start over the week like we used to under sin's power, but now we're living already with our foot in eternity. That's kind of what this 8th day means. And so baptism then is connected very directly to the new life in Christ, the new creation that he brings about by his death and resurrection, which we're united to in baptism.
1: We will move on to both the reading and the hearing of God's word as we talk about things we see in church on this Friday, September the 25th. I'm Todd Wilkin. Pastor Sean Denzer is our guest.

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1: We're discussing things we see in church with Pastor Sean Denzer, Director of Worship for the Luther Church Missouri Synod. I'm Todd Wilkin. You're connected to Issues Etc. Congratulations to Marcus in Altamont, Illinois. 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Let's reorient ourselves now toward both the reading and the preaching of the Word. And you had mentioned just a few minutes ago that the past, there's an epistle side and a gospel side to the altar. How does that work out? What's that about?
2: Great question. It's most easily, and since it's an older tradition, it's most easily noticeable if your altar is up against the wall. So if you're standing out or sitting out in a pew, you're facing towards the east liturgically and facing towards your altar, the right side is the epistle side. And the reason they call it that is, in the old days, they would read the epistle lesson. Today, we would also read the Old Testament reading from that right-hand side of the altar, the corner of it. And that's all you needed. You took your book and you just turned around and faced everybody and read the epistle. Then during the Alleluia, you'd walk across to the other side, and they would call that the gospel side. If I'm facing the altar, it'd be on the left side. And that was sufficient. That's why you definitely needed that book, and that's why you'd never expect to see the book in the center. The communion stuff goes there. But when it comes to today's churches, we almost always have added an unnecessary but maybe useful piece of furniture called the lectern. And lectern is a Latin word derived from to read. That's the place where the pastor might stand to read. It's usually put opposite the pulpit. So if you see kind of two pulpit-shaped objects or pieces of furniture in your church, one of them is the lectern, one of them is the pulpit. If you have no other clues, the lectern is probably the smaller of the two. And that's the place where the pastor will usually read at least the Old Testament reading in the epistle. He may also read the gospel from there.
1: There's also, in some churches, a gospel book, a special, sometimes rather large and ornate book that is just the four gospels in and all their appointed readings in there. And sometimes it's even carried out into the center of the church for that gospel reading. What's going on there?
2: Yeah, well, special attention is given to the reading of the gospel during the divine service, with Holy Communion, that is. Usually in most churches, we stand for that reading. We don't stand for the other readings. This isn't because we only believe the gospel is God's word, but it is drawing attention to the fact that Jesus is the one who is speaking to us in the gospel. His actions are being considered there, and we want to raise those as the highest and central focus, again, of what our gathering is about. We are the Christian church, after all. And so in some churches, if they have one of these gospel books, like you mentioned, maybe it's even in a golden case, they'll read that from a very prominent place, often from the center of the church, that is kind of the center of the gathering of people, the center of the pews. Some people in the front might actually have to turn around to see the pastor who's reading. And the imagery here is quite nice, that he's reading from the midst of the people, that the gospel is what we're gathered around at the divine service. And so that's kind of the symbolism behind that gospel procession. Kind of a new thing in most Lutheran churches, something that wasn't practiced actually very much in the 16th century after the Reformation, but something that certainly accords with what our church teaches.
1: In the pulpit, it's usually given pride of place by being the larger of the two places where God's word is spoken there. It's sometimes not just larger, you got to climb some steps to get to it. Sometimes you have to climb, in some churches, you got to climb a fair number of steps, and it may even be coming out of the wall as a little balcony kind of a thing.
2: Look, the preaching of God's word is the most important thing. Well, I don't know if it's the most important thing, but it's one of these three most important things that we want to focus on in the worship service, that we want to hear that word. And I think for a lot of us, the sermon has a special place for us because it's the part that changes each week. It's the part where the pastor gets to speak most directly to us, to what our situation as a congregation is. And it's meant to be intimate like that, that we actually would hear it, that it would be just for us, and we would take special attention and give special attention to it. That's why the pulpit is often made to be big. It's often raised. There's both a practical purpose and a symbolic purpose to this. The practical purpose maybe isn't as necessary anymore because we have these microphones. But in the old days, they would raise it because something that was high up gave a better sound in the building. Think about where the choir might be up in a balcony. Their sound projects over and out into the whole room and bounces off the walls and fills the space. In the same way we wanted the preacher's words to fill it, they'd often put a cap above it, kind of like a little hat or ceiling above his head. This is, again, like a band shell in order to project his sound out and focus it out into the room, almost as if he had kind of a natural megaphone behind him. And it's true, in a lot of old churches, especially Lutheran churches, this pulpit would be raised high. That you'd have to take a couple steps. I've found that's the thing that's gone first in a lot of church remodelings. And as I look back on it, I think it's a kind of anti-clergy attitude that has come about. There's a real emphasis in America on equality and egalitarianism, that we're all the same, that really there shouldn't be any difference between pastor and people. And there are ways in which that's true. He is not more holy or more amazing than any of us. It's not as if he does harder work than, say, the farmer who's got to lift heavy bales of hay. Nobody would try to make that connection. But the office of pastor has an honor to it. And the preaching of the sermon has a great honor to it. No one should give great accord to the sermon because their pastor's so awesome or not so awesome. But they should give great honor to the sermon because of whose words these really are. Not your pastor's. They're God's words to us. We believe that when he is preaching, he's doing it on the basis of the Lord's word. He's proclaiming Christ's law and gospel to us. I don't expect you to think great thoughts about your pastor, but I do expect you to think great thoughts about God's word. And the way that our forefathers have made this very visible to everybody is this sermon, right? This preaching is going to happen from a place where we're all going to have to look up to see it, where it's going to be easily heard because it's in a prominent place in the room. And you better believe that nobody's just walking up those flights of stairs, you know, to deliver an announcement or something like that. Nope, that was only used for the sermon. And in this way, it sets the preaching apart from everything else that goes on in church or all week.
3: Finally, then, we're living in a post-Christian culture here in the U.S. Some people might think that since the average person isn't familiar with an altar, a pulpit, a font, there's so much more we could talk about, that they're no longer necessary. How would you respond to that? About a minute.
2: With everything in the divine service, our conviction is this is the word of God. This is his eternity breaking in for us. This is the delivery of the gospel. And you don't find that anywhere else. You can't find it anywhere else in the world. It's only where the Christian church is gathered. This is why men are ordained to preach it. This is why buildings are built to hear it. And yes, this is why the furniture in those buildings is given special attention, so that everything that is either heard or seen would be pointing us to the gospel, the forgiveness of sins that's delivered in the Christian church, that we just can't live without, and we've got to gather to hear.
3: Pastor Sean Denzer is Director of Worship for the Lutheran Church Missouri Synod. Sean, thank you very much.
2: My pleasure.
3: 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Next week on Issues Etc., we'll talk with Rod Dreher about a Christian response to soft totalitarianism. We'll continue our series, The Words of Scripture, discussing righteousness in the Bible with Pastor Will Whedon, and we'll get an update on the November elections from Mark and Molly Hemingway. Everything confesses something, for good or for ill. So the next time you walk into church and you see that pulpit there, you know that that is confessing that Christ is present in his word. You see that altar? Christ is present in his body and blood. And you see that font? Christ is present in the spirit and water of holy baptism. That's what it confesses. I'm Todd Wilkin. I'll talk with you Monday. 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
5: Bahama Mama, Ocean Pacific, Paradise Island. 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It's right across the street from Collinsville High School. Tropical Snow is open weekdays from 1 to 9 and weekends from noon to 9. Premium snow. 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Tropical Snow, across the street from Collinsville High School at 2134 South Morrison Avenue in Caseyville.
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10: To my knowledge, there aren't any Christian churches out there with his name on their front sign. You'll see Wesleyan churches, you'll see a church that may even say Calvinist, lots of Lutheran churches that bear names of other men. But to my knowledge, I don't think there are any churches out there in America that bear the name of Charles Finney. Although, if they were honest, they should. There probably is no greater influence on American evangelicalism today. What you see actually practiced inside the church building on a Sunday morning than Charles Finney, this lawyer turned revivalist from the 19th century, rather stern man, both in appearance and also in his theology. What has been his influence? What has been his lasting legacy in American evangelicalism? Joining us to talk about the legacy of 19th century revivalist Charles Finney on this Thursday afternoon, Dr. Mike Horton. He's a regular guest here on Issues Etc. He is professor of systematic theology and apologetics at Westminster Seminary, California, editor-in-chief of Modern Reformation magazine, co-host of the national radio show called The White Horse Inn, and he's authored numerous books, including Made in America, The Shaping of Modern American Evangelicalism. Mike, welcome back to Issues Etc.
11: Thanks, Todd. Always great to be with you.
10: Can we understand the kind of the bright lights of evangelical preachers in the 21st century, the Joel Osteens, the Rick Warrens, any of those guys, without first understanding Charles Finney?
11: No, I don't really think we can. Finney is obviously not everything that is wrong with Christianity in America can be laid at Charles Finney's feet. He was smart, not that smart, but he even where he didn't have a direct influence, he is exhibit A of the kind of distorted Christianity that American revivalism produced.
10: So the insight that I've found in your treatment of Finney that it's perhaps unique, I'm sure it's not unique to you, but it's unique in my experience, is that Charles Finney's primary concern really was not so much evangelism or even revival, but moral reform. Tell us about that.
11: Yeah, I mean, he defined the church as a society of moral reformers. Now, why did he do that? Well, because he denied original sin. He said that you can't charge someone else with another person's guilt. And so, of course, you can't have someone else's righteousness imputed to you. So justification, he called another gospel, and he said that in that context, he was debating the Calvinists, and he says the Calvinists are just simply antinomians if they believe that we are justified by an alien righteousness. Never heard anything so crazy in all my life, is basically what he says. And the new birth is not a miracle, I'm quoting him here, is not a miracle or dependent on a miracle in any sense. It's simply the philosophical result of the right use of means, like any other philosophical result. And he even denied the substitutionary atonement. He said that's illegal. You can't have one person dying for someone else's sin. So basically, everything has to be done by us. You are moment by moment justified, Finney says, depending on your obedience to the law. Well, if all that's true, then of course the church is what it makes of itself and what it makes of its nation, and that's one of the reasons American evangelicalism at the turn of the 20th century had such a connection to American nation building.
10: Who was he? Give us a little biography of Charles Grandison Finney.
11: A very interesting fellow. He showed a lot of promise as a young lawyer, and which is probably the profession he should have stayed in, because he tended to treat everything as a lawyer would. Every doctrine could be judged true or false based on whether it accorded with Blackstone's law, and he just brought that with him, a very very much of a kind of pop enlightenment approach, and you know, the substitutionary atonement, for example, is unreasonable. Not that it's unscriptural, it's unreasonable. And but that he left the law practice because he said one day he felt a buzzing bolt of lightning from the tip of his head to the toes of his feet, and it was like liquid energy, and he knew right then that he was converted and called to the ministry. He started to attend a Presbyterian seminary, and they wouldn't admit him. They let him take a couple of classes, and then they said that he didn't have the prerequisites to go on. He needed to finish college and do a few other things. And so forever he hated organized religion, basically. Denominations get in the way. He said there's a party in hell every year when the General Assembly of the Presbyterian Church meets. He is a kind of a guy who said, basically, I know it all. I have legal training, and I have the Holy Spirit speaking in my heart. I don't need the formal training that you need for the ministry. Ironically, though, just then, there were what became the New School Presbyterians. They would eventually be excommunicated from the Presbyterian Church. He was one of their leading lights, and they made it possible for him to be ordained without the proper credentialing that usually ministers had to go through. So it's an ironic thing that he was actually ordained in the Presbyterian Church when he did so vocally and publicly condemn everything that the Presbyterian Church taught.
12: What would one of his revivals, what would it look and sound like? How would you describe it if someone were to walk into one of his, Charles Finney's revivals?
11: Well, it would have been emotional, simultaneously rational and emotional. He definitely wanted to speak to the mind, but he also very much wanted to trigger whatever conversion experience he could. Here's what he said. He says, no conversion will ever happen unless we can create excitement sufficient to induce conversion. It's that bold. It's sort of the words that only an American could utter. If you just get the method right, then everything will come out. And that's what happens if you believe, of course, that the new birth is not a surprising miracle that comes about through the preaching of the gospel and has no connection at all with baptism or the Lord's Supper or the normal means of grace. And he just didn't. He thought that this was his work and basically making a decision for Christ is what saves you. And making a decision for Christ is no different from making any other decision. Therefore, the evangelist or the preacher is as much of a salesman as anything else.
12: So in other words, it's very mechanistic for Finney. It is simply whatever it takes to persuade the person to make a rational decision, even if the persuasions might be almost entirely manipulative and emotional.
11: Yeah, exactly. Yeah, it's really staggering. And, you know, as I think of Finney, and then I go down to the people he's influenced, down to our own day, even Pentecostal preachers like Joel Osteen. Here are all these people who are so bent on supernatural things. In Finney's revivals, you'd have people swooning and falling on the ground, supposedly filled with the Holy Spirit and so forth. So it's hyper-supernaturalistic. But on the other hand, it's not. It's almost deistic, because God set the world up according to certain spiritual and moral as well as physical laws, and then he went to take a nap or something, and now basically everything is in the hands of clever evangelists and repentant souls. If you simply use the right methods. And Finney was always realizing you have to come up with new and better and more exciting methods to replace the old ones. If you follow the right methodology, it works just like making clocks or making money at the shop. It's just all of a piece. So it's really ironic, Todd, to me that, you know, that's the way Oral Roberts was. That's the way Joel Osteen is today, very much if you press the button, like on the candy machine, C5, you get a Diet Coke. If you just follow these principles of sowing and reaping, or if you just do this and do that. So basically God isn't involved at all, except in setting things up so that you get a Coke when you press C4.
12: Dr. Mike Horton is our guest. We're talking about the legacy of 19th century revivalist Charles Finney and his influence today. When we come back, we're going to talk about those methods. It always had to be newer and better, an example of Finney's methods, what he considered to be sufficient to create the excitement. Not a lot has changed. His theological descendants are also looking for all the newest methods, aren't they? We'll be right back.

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3: Other folks are not approaching it from our good, solid Lutheran understanding of law and gospel and vocation. 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I'm going to talk to you today about your vocation in your home, in your church, in your society, and how each one of these makes a claim on you, on your presence, on your support, on your prayers. That's how we should talk about this as Lutherans.
0: You'll find several stewardship resources at lcms.org/stewardship. lcms.org/stewardship. Welcome back to Issues Etc. I'm Todd Wilkin. We're talking about the legacy of 19th century revivalist Charles Finney on this Thursday afternoon with Dr. Mike Horton of the White Horse Inn. A little bit later in Hour 2 of Issues Etc., Pastor Brian Ketchelmeyer will be our guest. We'll continue our Christ in the Old Testament series with him in Ezekiel chapter 33. Mike, give us an example. Before the break, you were talking about how Finney was always on the lookout for methods and newer and better methods for kind of creating the excitement that he believed would lead inevitably to the rational decision to become a Christian. Give us an example of Finney's methods. What did he consider sufficient to create the excitement?
4: Well, the main one was what became the altar call. It was the sinner's bench. And basically what happened was, as you felt conviction, and part of that was caused by Finney calling you out by name, if people had given him notes about certain people in town. And then, in most cases, people came up voluntarily, and they would, when they felt like they were quote unquote under conviction, they would sit on the front bench, and that's where Finney would deal with them directly one on one, and basically seal the deal. And that became the altar call.
0: Did he employ music? Did he any of the other kind of standard revivalistic methods?
4: Absolutely. Yeah, in fact, it was really with Finney that you first of all have organs being absolutely necessary in revival. Of course, the most portable, the more portable, the better, because his revivals were often held in halls and often concert halls. And what you saw at first were just revivals coming to town that all the different churches, or at least some of the different churches, participated in, but then it went away, like the circus. Increasingly, what happened was the churches in the town where the revival had come wanted to look more like Finney's revival on Sunday. Hey, if it works for Finney, then it may work for me. And so a lot of what you found happening was in churches that had them, the chancel came down, the place where the pulpit is, where the Lord's table is, where the baptismal font is. All of that was taken away and put in its place was a stage where the evangelist would prance back and forth and have an emotional connection with the audience, uninterrupted by a pulpit or a lectern. And then, music would come in and out of what he was saying behind him, and then there was a choir. This is a biggie. The choir was moved from the back of the church to the front of the church. In, you know, universal, when choirs came into Presbyterian and Reformed churches, they were always in the back loft. I don't know what it's like in Lutheran churches, but now, across the board, they moved to the front of the church. And it's just absolutely amazing to see how many churches across the denominational swath turned their churches basically into centers of religious entertainment.
0: How numerically successful was Finney and his revivals?
4: Well, that's an interesting question. Whitney Cross has written, I think, still the best book on this, titled The Burned Over District. And it's a very close socio-historical study of Finney's ministry, and particularly the area that he influenced. The area that he influenced is now called the Burned Over, was later called the Burned Over District, because there were so many revivals there by Finney, and then in Finney's wake by others, that actually the people had become exhausted, spiritually exhausted, and became either atheists and agnostics, or became members of various cults. And so in that whole so-called Ring of Fire, or Burned Over District, you had the rise of several cults, like Christian Science, various mind science cults, various proto-New Age movement groups, and people just didn't want any connection at all with institutional religion, certainly didn't want anything to do with emotional religion. They felt like they'd been burned. And so it's interesting, at the end of his life, Charles Finney himself said that he wasn't sure that he had actually been successful, because he said, when you look at the effects, you know, what do you see now after 20 years of my work? He says, I have to say that I see a lot of people fading from the scene who profess Christianity at these meetings. And he really, I think, told the tale when he said himself, I suppose we never know where it might end if people have to constantly be reconverted and have new measures to replace the old ones that become too ordinary and formal.
0: Let's talk a little bit about Finney's view of the atonement. You've mentioned it here briefly, but I want to go into some detail. You say that Finney did believe that Christ died for something, but not someone. What do you mean by that?
4: Yeah, he adopts a view known as the governmental theory of the atonement. Namely, that God sent Christ into the world to die on the cross to show us how seriously he takes sin. So it's more of a demonstration, the seriousness with which God takes sin, than it is a mechanism that in any way saves us. So he didn't actually die on the cross for people, to save people from their sins. He died on the cross to show people how seriously God hates sin, how they need to repent and turn from their sins, and how they need to stay in that state of justification moment by moment. It's not really even strictly the governmental theory of the atonement, because according to that Arminian doctrine, Christ dies on the cross to make it possible for God to justify on easier terms than the Old Testament. And so faith and repentance become two conditions or works that we perform in order to be justified. Finney says that's way too antinomian. Absolutely no. That doesn't work at all. We have to, moment by moment, merit our justification. It's so far beyond anything that Protestants tolerated, at least magisterial Reformation Protestants tolerated, that my Arminian friends, scholars of Arminians like Roger Olson, tell me, please, I beg you, don't ever call Charles Finney an Arminian. He was a Pelagian, a heretic by any standard.
0: So he, Charles Finney himself, rejected what we would call the substitutionary atonement, that is, that Christ was dying for anyone. That he would say Christ is no one's substitute on the cross. He's a demonstration, or he's there to send a message. There's no for me. Jesus didn't die for me in Finney's theology.
4: Yeah. I mean, it's staggering. Almost every heretic in history has figured out a way of squirreling around to not deny that sentence. Finney just said there's no place for it, and he was rigorously logical. He said that in an absolute sense, he said it is impossible for one man to bear the sins of another person.
0: So how does this relate to his view of the Christian? You mentioned just a second ago, and in fact you've mentioned it twice, that the Christian kind of is continually justified by his good works, and in particular avoiding sin. Parse that out for us, if you would.
4: Yeah. Look, the bottom line is Adam is a bad example. Jesus is a good example. Hang around bad people and you'll become a sinner. Hang around good people and you'll become a saint. Everything is determined by influence. The influence either that Jesus and good people have on you or the influence that bad people have on you. So it's really a moment-by-moment thing, whether you're justified or not. You can't be justified by an imputed righteousness. That's what Finney really goes after. He says he especially takes aim at the Westminster Confession's way of talking about justification, where it says it's not only by imputation, but that he justifies us not by anything done by us or wrought in us by God. And Finney just says, what? Not even anything that the Lord does in us, that he himself does in us, can be a basis for justification. That's just antinomianism. And so when he reacted, he simply went further than any Arminian. He certainly went into the arms of Pelagius.
0: Dr. Mike Horton is our guest. We're talking about the legacy of 19th century revivalist Charles Finney. We'll be right back.
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0: Welcome back to Issues Etc. I'm Todd Wilkin. We're talking about the legacy of 19th century revivalist Charles Finney with Dr. Mike Horton of the White Horse Inn. It's a little too late, but it probably would have benefited Charles Finney to have read something of the Issues Etc. Book of the Month for September. It's the Concordia Commentary on Galatians, and the commentary is written by Dr. Andrew Doss, a regular guest here on Issues, etc. Scholarship is excellent, and it stays well within the church's reading of this pivotal New Testament book that contrasts salvation by works with salvation by grace alone, something Charles Finney could have used a big dose of. You can find out more about the Concordia Commentary on Galatians by Dr. Andrew Doss, the Issues, Etc., Book of the Month for September, at our website, issuesetc.org, or call Concordia Publishing House and order it for yourself. 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Ask for the Issues, Etc., Book of the Month for September, the Concordia Commentary on Galatians. Dr. Mike Horton is our guest. Mike, let's summarize at this point, kind of pause and summarize. You're saying that for Charles Finney, a Christian is a Christian based entirely on the fact that he ceases to sin and continues in good works.
4: Right. I know it's hard to believe, but that is exactly what he says. He is just, a man is justified, says Finney, so far and no further that he ceases to commit sin.
0: Does this mean that, does this also explain why the revivalism, is, at least in its time, was kind of self-perpetuating? I mean, if you really believed what Finney said, then you'd be rushing back to the tent every time he came into town. I think you'd be terrified that you had sinned in the intervening months or years.
4: Right. Well, that's just it. What if Jesus came back and found you at the bar? What if he came back and found you stealing somebody's rake? You know, all of these things were constantly at people's throats, so much so that you wonder, actually, if it were better to be Roman Catholic in Luther's day, where you could at least have recourse to some relief, than to be a follower of Finney, a convert of Finney, where every moment by moment, there is no confessional, there is no absolution, there is no even really salvation by cooperating with God's grace. It's all you or nothing. People just didn't ever have a sense of assurance. Assurance was a special thing for special people, given in a special way.
0: What did he do with grace? I mean, how did he talk about it? I mean, it sounds to me like, at the very least, standing the thing on its head. But how does he use that word?
4: Yeah, he talks about grace as something that God gives us to strengthen us, to give us greater resolve to do His will. It's not clear to me, in reading Finney, it's not clear to me whether he was always consistent on this. Sometimes he made it sound like he was saying that grace makes it possible for us to do our works that save us, which would make him semi-Pelagian. In other places, he sounds as if it is wrong, erroneous to believe that grace must in any sense be prevenient, must come before our works. And which, of course, would make him straight-out Pelagian. And the judgment of a number of my Arminian friends is that he really is Pelagian.
0: Now, when you were describing his influence on established congregations during the period of his revivals and thereafter, Mike, you could have been a future historian describing the influence of evangelicalism in American Christianity today, the movement away from a sacramental focus in worship, the movement toward kind of the freestyling preacher up there doing whatever he needs to do to get the result, the movement toward using music to blatantly manipulate toward the response that's desired in any given Sunday morning. Do the people who have, from our perspective, so obviously adopted Finney's methods, if not his theology, do they realize the roots of these things?
4: You know, I don't think people do, and I think it's strange that they don't. One of the guys who was a pastor, in fact, president of the German Reformed Seminary in Western Pennsylvania, John Williamson Nevin, says, I was brought up in the old Presbyterian faith where children were baptized into Christ with a goal of making profession of faith and receiving the Lord's Supper. That's why we had catechism. That's why we had training at home, and, as well as church and at school. Basically, in substance, everything turned on a sacramental and educational view of religion. And he says, Finney's methods and the theology underlying it don't just represent a different approach. He says they represent completely different religious worldviews. And that's a pretty strong statement to make, but I think it's true. And you look today at the extent to which many, dare I say, even many in our own traditions, Todd, have much more of an influence from this heritage of Charles Finney than you would expect by the name on the marquee. So I think it's really amazing the extent to which America is exactly what Dietrich Bonhoeffer described it as when he came in the 1940s, namely Protestantism without the Reformation.
0: Finally here, Mike, with just a couple minutes before we wrap up, contrast Charles Finney's gospel, what he thought the good news was, with the biblical gospel.
4: Well, it's the difference between God saving us even while we were enemies, and giving us his Holy Spirit to regenerate us while we were resisting it, or whether grace is just basically something that God places within your reach to help you achieve salvation yourself. The two visions create two different churches, two different views of what the church is, what its mission is. It's not a church that receives salvation from above. Therefore, you don't need the preaching of the word. The administration of baptism and the Lord's Supper become meaningless. What you really need is to have a really good praise band and choir, and you really need to have an exciting array of programs for every group. You really need to have whatever it takes in order to get up a crowd and to get them really excited about Jesus. And, you know, the thing about that is, what is exciting for a teenager during a summer camp is not exciting for the same person when he or she's in college being challenged to abandon his or her faith. It just isn't Christianity, and it certainly isn't Christianity for the long haul. What we really need to do, Todd, and you guys say this, we say it at White Horse Inn all the time, we really need a new reformation. We need to go back to the place where the gospel was rediscovered after the long dark night of medieval Christianity, and see that gospel change us as it changed them 500 years ago.
0: With only 30 seconds here, Mike, do you think if we mentioned them before, kind of the Bill Hybels, the Rick Warrens, well, let's leave Joel Osteen out because I don't know that he'd be interested in any sense, but the more sensible of the theological descendants of Charles Finney, whether they recognize it or not, were they to go back and actually see what the man taught and why he did what he did based upon his aberrant theology, do you think they'd give it up?
4: I don't know. I don't know. You'd have to ask them. I don't think that they think that they are violating the word. You know, Charles Finney himself said that the Great Commission said go. It didn't prescribe any means and didn't suggest that there were any always and forever means that must be required. It just said go. Well, aside from the fact that it doesn't just say go, that Jesus said go preach the gospel to everyone, baptizing them in the name of the Father, the Son, and the Holy Spirit, and teaching them to observe everything I've commanded you, it does give the method. And I think at the end of the day, it's not just a question of denying things that are in the Bible, but we've got to be wary of adding to Scripture and saying, you know, the gospel really isn't the power of God into salvation. I need to add this, that, or the other thing. And, if, you know, pastors are ambassadors. Ambassadors are not kings. Christ is the king. We don't establish policy. We just proclaim it.
0: Dr. Mike Horton is professor of systematic theology and apologetics at Westminster Seminary, California. He's editor-in-chief of Modern Reformation magazine, co-host of the national radio show called The White Horse Inn, and he's authored numerous books, including Made in America, The Shaping of Modern American Evangelicalism. 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
4: Thank you, Todd.
0: Well, you know, it's sad to say that Finney's new methods are now old, but they are standard operating procedure in so many churches, even churches that ought to know better. They rely entirely upon their method, the next new method, the next new thing that they can come in. Let's just call it what it is. Finney was honest, at least. At least Finney, in his day, was honest. He just said, it's the method. It's the method that works, not the means of grace. It's what I come up with next to generate enough excitement that works. My new technique, my new nuance, my new repackaging of God's word. Finney was honest. Pastors today aren't. And I know what you're thinking. You're thinking, well, can't we take his methods and baptize them into, say, our Lutheran context? No, you can't. Why did Finney make his system rely entirely on his new methods? That idea was built upon a presupposition that God had nothing to do with conversion, that it wasn't a miracle, that it was simply a decision of man, and that it was essentially a moral decision and not a miracle of the Holy Spirit to actually kill and make alive, and that God couldn't use means to do it. That's the presupposition of Finney's methods. So you can't baptize them. How about this? How about just going to God's methods, which happen to be his word, his baptism, his supper, his absolution. We don't need anything new. We just need God's good old, tried and true and proven means. Folks, if you appreciate Issues Etc., please consider joining our monthly or annual giving program. It's called the Issues Etc. Reformation Club. 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When we come back, we're going to talk with Pastor Brian Ketchelmeyer. He hosts a weekly radio show called Redeemer Theological Academy, and he does a weekly series with us called Christ in the Old Testament. We're going to be in Ezekiel chapter 33. It dovetails beautifully with where we were last week in Jeremiah 15, and we'll find out how right after this.

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0: That is stanza four of the hymn Built on the Rock. Here stands the font before our eyes. The altar recalls Christ's sacrifice. Here sound the scriptures that proclaim Christ yesterday, today the same. What do you see when you walk into church? Are you walking into a big, essentially empty auditorium with a stage up there, maybe a drum kit and mic stands? Or do you walk in and see pews, a altar, a font, a lectern, a pulpit, maybe banners, maybe even statues, a crucifix? What difference does it make? Greetings and welcome back to Issues Etc., coming to you from the new studios of Lutheran Public Radio in Collinsville, Illinois. I'm Todd Wilkin. Thanks for tuning us in. We're going to talk about the things we see in church. Pastor Sean Denzer joins us. He's Director of Worship for the Lutheran Church Missouri Synod. Sean, welcome back.
1: Thanks. It's glad to be back.
0: What would you say to someone who says, you know, when I walk into church on Sunday morning, I don't see any of the things that we're going to talk about?
1: You know, most of the things we're going to talk about today are not in and of themselves true worship. The activity going on, the words being spoken, the Lord's Supper itself being distributed, that's where the real action is, as we understand it as Christians. So to borrow from something Martin Franzman once said, you know, if all you have to praise the Lord is a tin whistle, the Lord would be very pleased in that song. But for most of us, we have more than tin whistles. We have more than just an empty field. In fact, usually we have buildings. We have money for appointments. We have all sorts of great abilities to, in our area, almost choose whatever we want to have for our church building. And when we have such great blessings, we put them to good use, to make a great confession, a rich confession of our rich Lord's grace and His Word. So the things we're going to talk about are going to be very common, and if they're missing, then you're missing out on a perfect opportunity to confess, not only with the ears and with the tongue, but to confess with the eyes what it is that we preach in this church, who it is we preach, what the focus of our services really should be. And that's a missed opportunity, I think we'll see.
0: I want to explore that concept a little bit. It's something that I've heard from you. I've heard from your predecessor, Pastor Will Whedon, and it was crucial in clarifying for me the benefit of things like an altar, a pulpit, a font. And you just said it. They confess something. In fact, everything we do, especially as the church, is making a confession for good or for

0: or ill. Why is that such a good way to think about things like not only what we see in worship, but actually what we do in worship too?
1: Yeah, the devil can be in the details, and everything we do is seen by others. We don't do our worship, we don't offer our prayers to be seen and to be extolled by others. But especially when we're gathered together for our fellow Christians, we don't want to do things mindlessly. We want to do things that reinforce what we believe. It's very natural that what you believe will show up in how you act, how you think, how you talk. And we want to be reinforcing that at all times. It isn't to say that we can't be inconsistent, that we can't make mistakes, that we can't say things mindlessly from time to time or do things mindlessly that really contradict who we are. Fortunately, we don't fall apart that quickly, and the Lord is forgiving just as we can be forgiving with one another. But as much as possible, and when we're made aware of it, we do our best to try and let everything we do, whether it's with word or with action, confess what we believe, because we really don't want to be inconsistent people. It's an election year. We know that everybody's going to be making promises and trying to show us by everything they say, do, wear, my goodness, how the video is edited, what they believe, what they stand for, why they're different than the other guy. Now, we don't have to be as trite as they are, maybe, and we certainly want to be a lot more consistent than they are and genuine than they are. But certainly, we don't want to be saying the opposite of who we are. We hate it when people talk out of two sides of their mouths and say two different things. We as Christians want to be unified in what we say, and we want what we say to be very clear, because the message we have isn't just to garner some votes for this year. The message we have is for eternal life. It's the message of the gospel of Jesus Christ.
0: Do the historical, the traditional appointments for Christian worship, do they confess that Christ is truly present in that place?
1: That's a great way to put it. I think the first place to start is these three appointments. I don't really know what the word is. In fact, I think the first word that comes to mind is probably furniture, which unfortunately in my mind, I think of a sofa, something I'm going to flop down on. And we're not going to flop down on these pieces of furniture, these appointments. But the pulpit, the baptismal font, and the altar, these are the three kind of essential appointments or pieces of furniture in the church. The reason we always come back to these three is because they stand closest to the actions and the words that are central to divine service. I suppose we might think that maybe the most important piece of furniture is the literal furniture, the place for the people to sit. But that's not the way Christianity has traditionally thought of it. In fact, after you have a roof over your head, the first thing that goes up is usually the altar, the most important thing. And that is what is most important in our building gets its own appointment, gets its own piece of furniture. And that is the word of God being spoken, the sacraments of God being administered. That'd be at the altar and at the baptismal font. And yes, it's true. Christ in his word and in his sacraments is present there whenever his institution is followed, even if you didn't have a table, even if you didn't have a place for the pastor to stand while he gives his sermon. But we want to make that point known. We want to make sure that there is somebody to fill that place so that that's never lacking from our services. And for anybody who's watching or attending the service, that they know something significant is happening, so much that the whole building has been warped around that activity so that we would have to focus in on it, so that we would have to pay attention to it, perhaps even that it amplifies that activity. And we want it to be the word of God and the sacraments.
0: Talk about the fact that the three that you've mentioned, that we'll go into a little more detail on each of them, they are also dedicated solely to the purpose that the church uses them for. The pulpit is for the preaching of God's word. It's not just a general place for somebody to stand or read or speak. The altar is dedicated entirely to carrying Christ's body and blood to the people. It's not used as a picnic table or something like that. And the same thing for the font. You don't wash your dishes in the baptismal font, even though there's water there, and you could. It's just for the baptizing of the unbaptized.
1: That's right. I mean, you think back to the Old Testament when God actually commanded that certain things be made in a certain place and literally would never be used for anything else. In fact, most people weren't even allowed to touch them or go near them or see them in their lifetime. It's the tabernacle in the temple. We don't have the exact same situation now. We don't have God saying you have to go to Jerusalem to worship. You're allowed to worship here in Collinsville or anywhere else. But when we gather together in our congregations, when we have set aside a place, we want to set aside these places in that building for the particular activity. Because the church is a public space. And what we mean by that is not that it's owned by the government. What we mean is it's dedicated to the service of the whole Christian church, the whole congregation together. And that means it's not just a repurposed kitchen or living room that we're going to take some time out for this hour to worship together. No, we've actually taken significant time and money to build a building to gather for worship. And it is precisely only for this purpose. And the reason, I suppose, why we do that, to do something that's set apart from the rest of life, isn't to say that God isn't part of the rest of our life. But it is to say that the things that happen in the divine service, the things that happen when the Lord's word is being spoken, when his gifts are being given out, these really don't happen anywhere else but when the Holy Christian Church is gathered around his word. And therefore, the individual parts of that, the preaching and the sacrament, these things don't happen anywhere else either. So when we build something to facilitate them, we also make sure that those other things don't end up being done there either.
0: You said just a moment ago that even the shape of the building, the design of this permanent structure for the worship of God's people is shaped by what happens inside that. What did you mean by that?
1: The building of a church building is entirely devoted to the divine service. As we said, you don't need to have a building in order to please God. We don't need to have a building because he's demanded that it be built. But Christians, wherever they are, have to have a place to gather. That could be in a field, I suppose. But we all have set aside places in most cases, and congregations form for the very purpose of finding a place to gather. And whenever they have control over that place, they do their best to turn it into a place that reflects what they worship for, what their worship is about. So it's not just that we should take a moment out of our day to do something in our mind or in our heart, but it is that we want to gather together publicly. And when you're doing something public, the visible becomes important too. What you hear becomes important. And so we want to give attention to that to make sure that everything that's going on confesses and reinforces the teaching that's being spoken and the activities that where God is at work by his word to accomplish what he's instituted the church for.
0: Pastor Sean Denzer is our guest. We're talking about the things we see in church on this Friday, the 25th of September. We're going to stay a little bit more with the building and then zoom in on the other things we see in church on the other side of the break. Pastor Denzer is Director of Worship for the Lutheran Church Missouri Synod. I'm Todd Wilkin. This is Issues Etc.

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5: Who is and who was and who is to come, the Almighty. 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
0: Galatians and the Reformation is the theme of the October issue of the Lutheran Witness magazine. 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We're talking about the things we see in church. Pastor Sean Denzer is our guest. You said the overall design of the building is shaped by what happens inside, what God is doing inside through his word and sacraments. The church, properly designed, even has its own compass that is sometimes completely out of whack with the magnetic compass that we live with every day.
6: Yeah, I served a dual parish in North Dakota, and out there, everything's east and west. All the roads are square, and the farmers, no matter how deep in the basement they are, they still know where north is. And the churches were laid true out there, that the altar was always facing toward the east. The whole congregation would face east with the pastor when he was at the altar praying. And in fact, the graves were laid out the same way in the cemetery, that everybody was ready to pop up at the last day and face east, face the coming of our Lord Jesus Christ. Like it says, the lightning goes from the east to the west. That's how the Son of Man's going to return. And then what is the shape of a traditional Christian church in the West, at least? It's in the shape of a cross, a shape of a cross that points with the top of the cross toward that eastern direction. And we keep those liturgical directions, at least in our way of speaking, as you mentioned, even if we're not building a church, strictly speaking, facing the east. But the altar is in the east direction, and then you have a north and south side, which are the gospel and epistle sides. And in the center of that cross, if you can envision kind of a Latin T, small lowercase t cross, in the center of that usually, or up against the wall, will be the altar, or will be the chancel, the place where the sacrament itself is distributed.
0: Let's talk about the beginning with the altar, what its purpose is, what we might see. I grew up in a church where the altar was freestanding. It was surrounded by a circular rail for communion, but the altar itself was simply a white marble block there. It was, if I recall correctly, it was kind of featureless, but it was substantial, but just a big piece of marble.
6: I love that. And in places where either you're able to find marble or whether you're able to afford it, it's great to build it as something that is, you can just look at it and say, this is immovable. You could imagine the whole building falling down around it, and that altar would probably still be standing. The people who did that and took such time to get something so heavy and sturdy as that into the center of this building did it on purpose. They wanted to say, this is never going to fail. And that's probably because the altar itself in Christian tradition is a symbol of Christ itself. If you were to look on top of the face of the altar, most altars are marked with five little crosses in the corners and in the center. Those are reminiscent of Christ's wounds in his two hands, his two feet, and in his side. And in many cases, throughout most of the year, that altar is vested. It's covered with paraments, with a couple fair linens on top, which are reminiscent of the burial linens that were used for Christ. And often the color of the day is on the front. And it may have some carvings, but usually they're symbols particularly of Christ, the Alpha and the Omega, showing that Christ is the first and the last, as Revelation says. And often in the center, either a Kairo, that's the symbol for the beginning of Christ's name, or in some cases IHS, or at least that's what it looks like in English. It's actually Greek letters that spell out an abbreviated version of Jesus. So this way of showing that Jesus is visually, spatially, the center of our focus, whether that's an altar that's pulled out of the wall, maybe near the center of the building, perhaps with the rail around it, as you mentioned, or in some of our older traditional Missouri Synod churches where the altar might be wooden and would be up against the wall with some beautiful carvings, but in both cases, the center of our focus and therefore the direction towards which the whole congregation faces when it's praying and praising.
0: Couple questions on the altar. Is it a table or is it an altar? Because there are two different things going on there, even though they can function as the same thing.
6: You're right. I think people who've discussed this question often get into fierce debates over it. It does function in both ways for us. The name has always been altar. And I think to try and change that name is a little strange for us, even in our late time. But we do recognize that it's not used for the same kind of purpose that it was in the Old Testament. It's not a grill. We're not burning anything on it. There's no sacrifice happening there. And the reason is the sacrifice has been achieved. It's already been accomplished. That's what Christ did with his death on the cross. That's why I said it's not an altar that's waiting for some other thing to be put on top of it that needs to be sacrificed. For us as Christians, it itself is a symbol of Christ, and that's why all of the markings on it point to Jesus himself. Those who want to call it a table want to emphasize what its use is in the service, which is not just a focal point for our praise and our prayers, visually speaking, but that it is in fact the place from which the Lord's Supper is given. And we think of that Last Supper picture that's so famous, Da Vinci's painting, which many people think actually is kind of the way people would have sat on one side of the table. It, regardless, the idea that this is the place where the Lord is giving his supper, his evening meal is the way the German almost sounds. And so that's the proper understanding, if you want to use the word table, is to say this is the place where nothing's being offered as a sacrifice to God. That's already been accomplished. But this is the place where his gifts, the fruits of that death, are being delivered to his saints.
0: To emphasize the fact that, as we said before, everything confesses something, what does the altar, when it is placed on the wall, requiring everyone to face it eastward by the liturgical compass, what does that confess as opposed to an altar that's been taken away from the wall and is freestanding, as we say?
6: Good question. So some recent archaeology has revealed that there often were altars that were pulled away from the wall, freestanding. We knew that for a long time. Throughout the Middle Ages and through the Reformation, and we should say right up into our present time in America among both pre-Lutherans and now post-Reformation Lutherans, altars up against the wall were very common. And most old Missouri Synod churches, for example, will have an altar against the wall. So we shouldn't think that that's a strange thing, even if maybe these days it's more common to see them pulled away. For those who want to see it pulled away, they often emphasize that the ability to have the pastor go behind the altar and then face the people is especially useful at the point of the consecration, when he's speaking the words of Christ, which are a testament. They're spoken to his beneficiaries, which is you and me, that we would be receiving his gifts. They're delivery words. They're words of promise and gospel that he's speaking to us. And so it's nice to have that effect of the pastor speaking them towards the congregation. Some people are concerned that gets obscured if the pastor's facing away from them. The good part about acoustics and the fact that the words are theirs, we all get to hear those. And the value of facing away from the people, or really we should say the value of facing the altar at all during the consecration, is the other part of the word, Lord's words, that's very important to us as Lutherans, as the Formula of Concord talks about. We really believe there's a true consecration going on, that these words of Christ, which are not the pastor's words, they're not my words or your words, they're Christ's words, they are powerful to affect something. That is, when he says, this is my body, this is my blood, but that bread and wine is his body and his blood. That is something beyond our comprehension, but this is the power of the Lord's word. And so whether the pastor is facing towards the wall or towards the people, he's always facing towards the altar at the point of the consecration, that he may speak those words with reference to the elements that are being consecrated. So I think that's the most important part. And when all of us are facing toward the wall, with an altar put up against the wall, the understanding there is to be that all of us together are receiving from the Lord his gifts, rather than perhaps what some people might misunderstand, which is the Roman Catholic teaching that the pastor, in fact, needs to be offering something toward God. That's not what a Lutheran would understand, no matter which direction the altar faces.
0: There's often a structure behind the altar, on the wall, or sometimes behind the altar, even when the altar is freestanding. And it's often decorated with statues and looks almost like a dollhouse church. It has that kind of architecture to it. It has spires. It has little roof lines and things. What in the world is that about?
6: Yeah, that very fancy wooden back to the altar is called a reredos. And this decorative, ornate piece of wood, usually sometimes marble, has one main very practical purpose, and that is it's really like a band shell, and it reflects the pastor's words or anybody who's up there singing or speaking so that we can all hear them. When the pastor is, for instance, facing the altar to speak the words of consecration, if the altar faces that direction, yeah, his back is to us. I suppose his words might be muffled, but with that there, it's able to be spoken. And it ends up blocking off everything. You know, I've got a very modern building at the International Center Chapel, and we need something behind the altar because our windows face out to the road. Anybody who's ever been there knows it's a little distracting to watch all the cars drive by and you hope there's not an accident. Well, it's nice to have something there that focuses our attention on what matters, which usually on such an altar with a reredos, you'll have in the center a crucifix or a painting of a crucifix. Sometimes above it, you'll have a painting of something else, maybe either a larger crucifix or the Ascension. And if there are any statues or other paintings on the sides, they are always in some way cocked so that they're facing and then by extension turning our attention towards the center of that altarpiece, towards the center of the whole service, which is the altar itself and the giving of the Lord's Supper.
0: We'll talk about that crucifix that you see in church when we come back from our break. The Things We See in Church is our subject. Pastor Sean Denzer is our guest director of worship for the Lutheran Church Missouri Synod. 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We'll talk about the crucifix, which is, in essence, a statue and other statues that you might see in church next.

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0: 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Welcome back to Issues Etc. I'm Todd Wilkin. Pastor Sean Denzer is our guest. We're talking about the things we see in church. I want to stay on the altar a little bit, but before we get to the crucifix, which is directly connected to the altar, you wanted to say something about what sits on the altar. Ordinary, it's dedicated entirely to the Lord's Supper, so the sacrament belongs there. That's how why it's vested out the way it is. But sometimes there's also candle stands. Sometimes there's also a book up there. What's the book?
8: Yeah, good question. And I think a lot of people have a misconception about this, which leads to a little concern when maybe a pastor might come in and move that book off to the side and put the vessels for the Lord's Supper, say, right in the center. And they might say, my goodness, how can you do that? Because I think most people see that book on the altar and they say, that's got to be the Bible, right? And what is more important than God's word? Nothing, right? I don't disagree with you that God's word is central to everything. But the particular purpose of the altar, as you mentioned, Todd, is the Lord's Supper, that this would draw our attention to that, that this would be the place from which the Lord's Supper is administered. And that's why what really belongs in the center, we should say, at least of a service that has Holy Communion, is the vessels and the appointments there for the distribution of Holy Communion. What is that book then? It's actually not a Bible. It's the altar book or a missal. It sits on a missal stand, it's usually called. And these are the cheat sheets, you might say, for the pastor. It'd be nice if he, frankly, had the ordinary, all of his lines for the service memorized, things like the words of institution, things like the benediction, which usually he's facing the people for and turned away from the altar. But those things are there for him, as well as the propers that are different every week, say a proper preface, maybe an intro that he has to speak or say, so that he can follow along with the stuff for the service. That's all in the altar book. And by design, it's designed to be moved around so it can start maybe on the epistle side. And as he moves toward the gospel reading, he can move it to the gospel side of the altar. But what stays front and center there is the vessels for Holy Communion. So if you ever see that and get concerned that we're sidelining the Bible, trust me, don't worry. The Bible is there. It's being spoken by your pastor still from front and center. And if you're looking for the place that really the Word of God is our focus, that's when we get to the pulpit or maybe to the lectern.
0: Of the crucifix, some object saying, that's a Roman Catholic practice. Why do you Lutherans still have a crucifix right there, usually of varying sizes, right there on the altar or near it?
8: Well said. We talked about this difficulty of the word altar and how it's a little strange since there's no sacrifice going on here. It's already been accomplished by Christ. That is the reason, frankly, why the crucifix, a cross of some sort, but often the cross that features a picture of the body of Christ on it, appears on the altar, if nowhere else in the church. The thinking here and the intended confession is to make a connection very visibly between the body and blood of Christ that is given to us and his giving and shedding of it on the cross. Jesus himself is making that connection when on the night when he is betrayed, the night before he dies and gives his body and his blood as a sacrifice for sins, that he gives that sacrament to his disciples and institutes it for all of us. That's why we might particularly like to have a crucifix center. Also, it ties in with everything else in the church in a couple ways. One, the message of Paul that we proclaim Christ and him crucified, and we wish to know nothing but Christ and him crucified before the whole world. We want that publicly portrayed for us. And that's why if we're in a church that has statues or paintings, often the center one is a painting of Christ on the cross.
0: Is that also why, well, I'll just talk about the church where we attend, there are crosses on everything.
8: Yeah.
0: We've got crosses at the end of the pew. We've got crosses on the handrails going up to the communion rail. There are crosses just engraved into every place they could find to engrave it.
8: And the only symbol that I'm aware of that we ever try to make with our own bodies is the sign of the cross, right? Some people know that we can do that on our bodies or maybe even on our foreheads and hearts, like in baptism. The cross is the number one picture for us. And I think that the reason is obvious. This is the means by which Jesus has redeemed us. He shed his blood on the cross. The cross is a wonderfully ironic symbol, right? Who in the world would want to focus on an instrument of death? Well, we would, right? Because we know this death is our life. We know this death means that our deaths will only be temporary. He's going to raise us from the dead. That's why the cross remains, one, it's a very simple symbol, especially if it's just two sticks, two lines. But wherever we have great artists, there's where we like to embellish it. We like to give an image of our very real, in the flesh God who's come to deliver us, very really.
0: The one appointment that for the divine service that's probably had the most mischief played on it and with it is the baptismal font. I've been in churches where it's got wheels or it's not even there unless there's a baptism. It's kind of rolled away. And by contrast, you can go into churches and it's right there as you walk in behind the pews, or it's in the center, or it's permanently placed up in the center before as you go up to communion. What is all of that happening? What's going on there?
8: Well, it's hard to say because we have an interesting history, at least in the Missouri Synod, of being a church that spread across the frontier. And where I was serving in North Dakota, it's pretty hard to imagine them maybe building and getting a giant thing of marble, although they seem to be able to do it for the cemetery. That might be why on the frontier you might find smaller wooden fonts, and the smaller it is, the less heavy it is, I suppose the easier it is to make it movable. The movable part is maybe the part that's most distressing, because what would we move it to put in its place? And almost always when we have the desire to move the baptismal font or the altar, I suppose, or anything else in the church, it's because we've got some newfangled thing that we've come up with, we want to put in its place. Maybe it's a cute kid for the Christmas pageant. Nothing wrong with that. But the great part about having these key elements of our church building sturdy, solid, maybe even out of marble that no three men could move, is that it is a testament to their eternal character. Would you like your baptism to just be flimsy and easily taken away, rolled off the side? No, we want the promise that God has made to us in baptism to be rock solid. We want it to last for all eternity. We want him to last and stand for us with all of his promises being true, even when we are so fickle as to abandon them. And so for those churches that have put something sturdy and permanent in place, they've done it precisely to confess that very thing. As for the position of the font, this has varied throughout history. For a long time, it was very common to have baptismal fonts in their own room or even in their own building on the church grounds. And that isn't to hide it away, but it is, in fact, to extol it, to say this is so important it needs its own building. In other churches, it's prominently featured at the front of the church so that it catches our eye along with the altar and the pulpit, and it may even be in the center. Some churches, especially more recently, have begun moving them to the back, which does give a nice image. That is, that baptism is the entry into the church, that most of us first came into the church when we were baptized, and that also every time we enter into the worship service, we're doing so not on the basis of our own wonderfulness, but on the basis of the name that we've been given in baptism. In fact, most of our services, our divine services, begin in the name of the Father, Son, and Holy Spirit, the very name given to us at baptism.
9: I've seen so many variations when it comes to the font. If you go to the Chapel of St. Timothy and Titus on the Concordia Seminary campus, you'll see they placed the font in the narthex, and it's also, it's big, it's permanent. It's also what they call a living water font, where the water actually circulates permanently. In that, and I've seen that this even to the extreme, there's a church in Naperville that the water flows like a waterfall out of the font into a little channel that runs across where the aisle would go up to the altar. So you have to cross over to get to the altar, a little bridge, literally. What are we confessing when we have this water flowing? I know that the early Christians were pretty adamant that you baptized, if you could, in flowing water.
8: Yeah, there's a great little document called the Didache, the teaching, an ancient document. I think it's in the first 100 or 200 years. So after the Gospels, after the books of the New Testament, but early in the Christianity. And it talks a little bit about baptism. It says something I think will be very encouraging to us, which is finally, if all you can do is sprinkle a little bit of water on some baby, like if you're out in the frontier, that of course will do it. The Lord is not hindered by how much water is used. But they said, if at all desirable, we'd like to use living water, which was a way of saying moving water, baptizing in a river. Or in our riches, we're able to have rivers running right through our houses, right? But not just any old tap water, that we'd actually have a specific fountain that's put into our baptismal font. It's perhaps an extravagant, but I think a very wonderful testament to this notion, this truth, that the Lord's gift of holy baptism enlivens us. For that church that where you had to walk over a stream of moving water, it's reminiscent of the crossing into the promised land over the Jordan River that the Israelites did, that Christ himself did after his teaching in the wilderness. So I think that's a fantastic little way of confessing what it means in holy baptism, that it brings us into Christ's church, it brings us into his promises, and it enlivens us.
9: One other question on the font that has to do with, they're often built as an octagon. The shape, if you look down upon it, is eight sides. What's that about?
8: Yeah, you know, our Missouri Synod churches in kind of the old style, they may not have been as extravagant as those churches in Europe, but what do you expect when you're out in the frontier? But this is one I've found to be true almost everywhere, that they have eight sides on them. And eight is a number that's very important. It's one more than seven, the perfect number, the number of God's complete creation. But it draws to mind this idea, and that is that after the seventh day, which was the day that our Lord laid in the tomb, comes a new day, a day when he rises, a day when death no longer has dominion over men because the Lord has overturned it. and that we now live in this eternal eighth day, so to speak. It's no longer that we're going to start over the week like we used to under sin's power, but now we're living already with our foot in eternity. That's kind of what this eighth day means. And so baptism then is connected very directly to the new life in Christ, the new creation that he brings about by his death and resurrection, which we're united to in baptism.
9: We will move on to both the reading and the hearing of God's word as we talk about things we see in church on this Friday, September the 25th. I'm Todd Wilkin. Pastor Sean Denzer is our guest.

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0: We're discussing things we see in church with Pastor Sean Denzer, Director of Worship for the Luther Church Missouri Synod. I'm Todd Wilkin. You're connected to Issues Etc. Congratulations to Marcus in Altamont, Illinois. 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Let's reorient ourselves now toward both the reading and the preaching of the Word. And you had mentioned just a few minutes ago that the past, there's an epistle side and a gospel side to the altar. How does that work out? What's that about?
5: Great question. It's most easily, and since it's an older tradition, it's most easily noticeable if your altar is up against the wall. So if you're standing out or sitting out in a pew, you're facing towards the east liturgically and facing towards your altar, the right side is the epistle side. And the reason they call it that is, in the old days, they would read the epistle lesson. Today, we would also read the Old Testament reading from that right-hand side of the altar, the corner of it. And that's all you needed. You took your book and you just turned around and faced everybody and read the epistle. Then during the Alleluia, you'd walk across to the other side, and they would call that the gospel side. If I'm facing the altar, it'd be on the left side. And that was sufficient. That's why you definitely needed that book, and that's why you'd never expect to see the book in the center. Communion stuff goes there. But when it comes to today's churches, we almost always have added an unnecessary but maybe useful piece of furniture called the lectern. And lectern is a Latin word derived from to read. That's the place where the pastor might stand to read. It's usually put opposite the pulpit. So if you see kind of two pulpit-shaped objects or pieces of furniture in your church, one of them is the lectern. One of them is the pulpit. If you have no other clues, the lectern is probably the smaller of the two. And that's the place where the pastor will usually read at least the Old Testament reading in the epistle. He may also read the gospel from there.
0: There's also, in some churches, a gospel book, a special, sometimes rather large and ornate book that is just the four gospels in and all their appointed readings in there. And sometimes it's even carried out into the center of the church for that gospel reading? What's going on there?
5: Yeah, well, special attention is given to the reading of the gospel during the divine service, with Holy Communion, that is. Usually in most churches, we stand for that reading. We don't stand for the other readings. This isn't because we only believe the gospel is God's word, but it is drawing attention to the fact that Jesus is the one who is speaking to us in the gospel. His actions are being considered there, and we want to raise those as the highest and central focus, again, of what our gathering is about. We are the Christian church, after all. And so in some churches, if they have one of these gospel books, like you mentioned, maybe it's even in a golden case, they'll read that from a very prominent place, often from the center of the church, that is kind of the center of the gathering of people, the center of the pews. Some people in the front might actually have to turn around to see the pastor who's reading. And the imagery here is quite nice, that he's reading from the midst of the people, that the gospel is what we're gathered around at the divine service. And so that's kind of the symbolism behind that gospel procession. Kind of a new thing in most Lutheran churches, something that wasn't practiced actually very much in the 16th century after the Reformation, but something that certainly accords with what our church teaches.
6: In the pulpit, it's usually given pride of place by being the larger of the two places where God's word is spoken there. It's sometimes not just larger, you got to climb some steps to get to it. Sometimes you have to climb, in some churches, you got to climb a fair number of steps, and it may even be coming out of the wall as a little balcony kind of a thing.
5: Look, the preaching of God's word is the most important thing. Well, I don't know if it's the most important thing, but it's one of these three most important things that we want to focus on in the worship service, that we want to hear that word. And I think for a lot of us, the sermon has a special place for us because it's the part that changes each week. It's the part where the pastor gets to speak most directly to us, to what our situation as a congregation is. And it's meant to be intimate like that, that we actually would hear it, that it would be just for us, and we would take special attention and give special attention to it. That's why the pulpit is often made to be big. It's often raised. There's both a practical purpose and a symbolic purpose to this. The practical purpose maybe isn't as necessary anymore because we have these microphones. But in the old days, they would raise it because something that was high up gave a better sound in the building. Think about where the choir might be up in a balcony. Their sound projects over and out into the whole room and bounces off the walls and fills the space. In the same way we wanted the preacher's words to fill it, they'd often put a cap above it, kind of like a little hat or ceiling above his head. This is, again, like a band shell in order to project his sound out and focus it out into the room, almost as if he had kind of a natural megaphone behind him. And it's true, in a lot of old churches, especially Lutheran churches, this pulpit would be raised high. That you'd have to take a couple steps. I've found that's the thing that's gone first in a lot of church remodelings. And as I look back on it, I think it's a kind of anti-clergy attitude that has come about. There's a real emphasis in America on equality and egalitarianism, that we're all the same, that really there shouldn't be any difference between pastor and people. And there are ways in which that's true. He is not more holy or more amazing than any of us. It's not as if he does harder work than, say, the farmer who's got to lift heavy bales of hay. Nobody would try to make that connection. But the office of pastor has an honor to it. And the preaching of the sermon has a great honor to it. No one should give great accord to the sermon because their pastor's so awesome or not so awesome. But they should give great honor to the sermon because of whose words these really are. Not your pastor's. They're God's words to us. We believe that when he is preaching, he's doing it on the basis of the Lord's word. He's proclaiming Christ's law and gospel to us. I don't expect you to think great thoughts about your pastor, but I do expect you to think great thoughts about God's word. And the way that our forefathers have made this very visible to everybody is this sermon, right? This preaching is going to happen from a place where we're all going to have to look up to see it, where it's going to be easily heard because it's in a prominent place in the room. And you better believe that nobody's just walking up those flights of stairs, you know, to deliver an announcement or something like that. Nope, that was only used for the sermon. And in this way, it sets the preaching apart from everything else that goes on in church or all week.
6: Finally, then, we're living in a post-Christian culture here in the U.S. Some people might think that since the average person isn't familiar with an altar, a pulpit, a font, there's so much more we could talk about, that they're no longer necessary. How would you respond to that? About a minute.
5: With everything in the divine service, our conviction is this is the Word of God. This is His eternity breaking in for us. This is the delivery of the gospel. And you don't find that anywhere else. You can't find it anywhere else in the world. It's only where the Christian church is gathered. This is why men are ordained to preach it. This is why buildings are built to hear it. And yes, this is why the furniture in those buildings is given special attention, so that everything that is either heard or seen would be pointing us to the gospel, the forgiveness of sins that's delivered in the Christian church, that we just can't live without, and we've got to gather to hear.
6: Pastor Sean Denzer is Director of Worship for the Lutheran Church Missouri Synod. Sean, thank you very much.
5: My pleasure.
6: 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Next week on Issues Etc., we'll talk with Rod Dreher about a Christian response to soft totalitarianism. We'll continue our series, The Words of Scripture, discussing righteousness in the Bible with Pastor Will Whedon. And we'll get an update on the November elections from Mark and Molly Hemingway. Everything confesses something, for good or for ill. So the next time you walk into church and you see that pulpit there, you know that that is confessing that Christ is present in His Word. You see that altar? Christ is present in His body and blood. And you see that font? Christ is present in the Spirit and water of holy baptism. That's what it confesses. I'm Todd Wilkin. I'll talk with you Monday. Thanks for listening to Issues Etc.
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7: Bahama Mama, Ocean Pacific, Paradise Island. Retreat from the heat with a shaved ice snow cone from Tropical Snow in Caseyville, Illinois. It's right across the street from Collinsville High School. Tropical Snow is open weekdays from 1 to 9 and weekends from noon to 9. Premium snow, epic flavors, lots of love. Tropical Snow across the street from Collinsville High School at 2134 South Morrison Avenue in Caseyville.
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11: In news pages, that old idea that we had for a few decades of aiming toward objectivity has just been completely thrown out the window.
12: And this is a generalization, but I think it bears out. 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
6: You can watch and listen to a recording of journalists Mark and Molly Hemingway's Q&A from our 2020 Making the Case conference. 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Even the casual student of recent history can probably tell you, in at least a rough form, what totalitarianism is or what it looks like. Of course, a great example being the former Soviet Union. Totalitarianism can be overcome, but what about a new soft form of totalitarianism that doesn't necessarily come from government? It may come from, say, big business or your employer. Are we living in a pre-totalitarian society, and is the church ready for it? Welcome back to Issues Etc. I'm Todd Wilkin. Joining us to talk about a Christian response to soft totalitarianism, Rod Dreher. He's senior editor at the American Conservative and author of the new book, Live Not by Lies, A Manual for Christian Dissidents. Rod, welcome back to Issues Etc.
13: It's great to be here.
6: On the heels of the first presidential debate, do either candidates for president appear to have soft totalitarianism or subject for today on their radar screens?
13: No, I don't think so at all. I mean,

0: Just to see the way the president conducted himself last night was really sad and appalling and worrisome for me, because the Democrats, they are avatars of soft totalitarianism. They're as they continue to advance in power, I mean, what they consider to be social justice is, for the rest of us, going to be a form of soft totalitarianism. We conservatives need to have skilled fighters to stop this. Watching President Trump last night, I thought, I can really see how this is going to happen, because he's like a barroom drunk flailing around with his fists and not landing them accurately. And I really do fear that people are going to be so turned off by the way he behaved that they're going to vote for Biden. And look, when the Democrats get into power, the same sort of wokeness that is moving through American institutions and through big business is going to be solidified in the executive branch. So inadvertently, President Trump, by his behavior, is making it easier for the left to institute soft totalitarianism. That's not very cheerful, but that's how I feel.
1: This is the term of art, soft totalitarianism. How is that different from the totalitarianism that we saw probably most notably in the Soviet Union?
0: In the Soviet Union, that was what we would call hard totalitarianism. It involved exercising control, the state's control over every aspect of life, by threatening people with pain and terror, including imprisonment, torture, and even death. This soft totalitarianism that I foresee coming for us, it's not going to be anything like that. It's going to be less Orwell's 1984 and more like Aldous Huxley's Brave New World. The people who will control our society will be those who force us to comply, not by inflicting pain and terror, but rather by manipulating our comforts and our status and our access to ordinary middle-class life in order to get us to conform. And this is one reason, to be honest, that so many Americans are blind to what's happening, because our idea of totalitarianism does involve the secret police and gulags. But meanwhile, it's creeping up more and more in ordinary institutions of middle-class life, where you can't dissent or you are going to be a pariah and sent to the margins of your society, much like dissidents were in the Soviet bloc.
1: What is the difference between totalitarianism and authoritarianism?
0: Great question. This is a distinction that's really important for political scientists, but often gets ignored in popular culture. Authoritarianism is when you have a society in which all political authority resides in one party or one leader. But not all aspects of life are politicized in an authoritarian system. I mean, all they care about is maintaining political power. Totalitarianism, on the other hand, is an extreme form of authoritarianism. All the power is held by a particular leader or a political party, but all aspects of life are politicized. In the Soviet Union, for example, after the Bolshevik Revolution, the Soviet chess society tried to keep politics out of chess competition. But one of the commissars in the Bolshevik state wrote and said, "Oh, there's no such thing as chess for chess's sake. Everything must be related to the revolution." Well, we're seeing this happen in our country in a much more subtle way with the so-called social justice warriors and their ideology. They're making everything, even this right now, college football, into an occasion to fill it with cultural politics. This is what I mean by totalitarianism. There is no way you can escape wokeness. They're going to infuse every aspect of life with it.
1: Why does soft totalitarianism require the eradication of Christianity?
0: There was this evangelical ethicist, David Gushee, who came out back in 2016 when he flipped over and decided that he was going to be in favor of LGBT rights. He wrote a column in which he said that evangelical Christianity is the only remaining obstacle to full LGBT rights. And I think he's right about that. The soft totalitarians, and we call them the woke, they believe that any institution, any way of life, any belief that stands in the way of full social justice, which for them means to realize your identity and live it out fully, that it must be smashed. It can't be tolerated. It has to be ended. Christianity is the only thing, in terms of the sexual revolution,

0: Christianity, small o Orthodox Christianity, is the only thing standing in the way of them. So naturally, if they're going to create a socially just society according to their definition, then we Christians are a problem and we have to be not tolerated, but eliminated.
1: Tell us about Tomislav Pogljan.
0: Tomislav Pogljan was a Croatian Catholic priest who was doing anti-Nazi resistance work in Croatia during the Second World War. He got a tip that the Gestapo was coming after him, so he escaped under cover of darkness and went to Slovakia, where his mother was from, and adopted her last name, Kolakovic. So the new Father Kolakovic taught in the Catholic University in the capital of Slovakia, and he told his students, the good news is the Nazis are going to lose this war. The bad news is this country is going to be ruled by a Soviet puppet regime when it's over with, and the first thing they're going to do is come after the church, and we have to get ready for it. So what this Father Kolakovic did was organize small cells, small groups of really committed Christians who would come together for prayer, for study, including the study of the arts of resistance, like how to survive an interrogation. He spread these cells of believers all around the country in small villages, things like that. The Catholic bishops of the time were really worried about this. They thought he was being alarmist and that he was worrying people too much. But Father Kolakovic had studied communism to be a missionary to the Soviet Union, and he knew the communist mind. Sure enough, when the Iron Curtain fell over Czechoslovakia, everything happened exactly as he said. The communists came right after pastors, priests, and bishops. And the little cells that Father Kolakovic organized, they became the backbone of the underground church in Slovakia. And sure enough, most of their leaders were thrown into prison. But when they came out of prison, they began to evangelize. And the underground church that Father Kolakovic organized, they were the prime resistance to communism for 40 years. He is an incredibly important figure. I didn't even know about him at all, that he existed prior to doing research on this book. And I really do think that we are in a 1943 moment in this country when, like Father Kolakovic, we need to take advantage of the liberty we have now to wake ourselves up to what's coming and to start forming these small groups of prayer and resistance and network around the country.
1: Do you see any of that going on, Rod?
0: I don't see it happening right now. I think that a lot of Christians, Todd, understand that something is deeply, deeply wrong in this country, and it doesn't feel like normal times. Well, their perceptions are right, but so far I don't see any kind of organized attempt to do something about it. Although just this week I got an email from one of my readers of my blog at The American Conservative who said, look, I'm a Christian. I work in Silicon Valley. I know that you're correct about this, that a lot of this surveillance that they're going to do and the control is going to come from Silicon Valley, and it's going to be very hard for us to resist. This man said, I want to connect with other Christians in the tech world to start figuring out right now how we Christians will be able to exist online and communicate with each other in a time of soft totalitarianism. So look, that's a seed right there. It's just one seed, but this is a kind of initiative that Christians are going to have to take. Christians in ordinary walks of life, we can't just sit around and wait for the leadership of the institutional churches to provide it for us. If they do, great. But right now is an emergency time when ordinary Christians need to be creative and hooking up with each other to talk this out and lay the groundwork for a resistance.
1: We're talking about a Christian response to soft totalitarianism. Rod Dreher is our guest. He's senior editor at The American Conservative and author of the new book, Live Not by Lies, a Manual for Christian Dissidents. When we come back, what is therapeutic culture and how is it related to soft totalitarianism?

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1: Shepherd of tender youth, guiding in love and truth.
0: The sixth century. The 12th century. The 16th century.
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0: The 21st century.
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7: 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Welcome back to Issues Etc. I'm Todd Wilkin. On this Wednesday afternoon, September the 30th, we're talking about a Christian response to soft totalitarianism. Rod Dreher is our guest, author of the new book, Live Not by Lies, a Manual for Christian Dissidents. Rod, what is therapeutic culture and how is it related to soft totalitarianism?
9: One of my favorite intellectuals, or one of the most important intellectuals, is a man named Philip Reif. He died about 15 years ago. He was a secular Jew who was a sociologist and a biographer of Sigmund Freud. In 1966, he published an incredible book called The Triumph of the Therapeutic. And again, this man was a secular Jew, not a believer of any kind, but he said that in Western society, we had ceased to look to any kind of outside code of virtue, whether from religion or some other code of virtue, as a guide to conduct. And instead, we had flipped over to a therapeutic society, meaning that we saw right and wrong as defined by what made us feel good, what made us feel less anxious. Reif said in 1966 that the churches were already conquered by this and didn't even realize it. He said it was a more revolutionary revolution than even the Bolshevik Revolution, because the communists at least believed in some objective idea of right and wrong. In the therapeutic society, there is no right or wrong. There's only how you feel. Well, I think that our society has become ever more therapeutic since Reif wrote that 50 years ago. And this has come to us not through any sort of government intervention primarily, but mostly through popular culture and entertainment culture and moral relativism. And the churches have not really stood up to this in an effective way. I think it's going to be having a meaning for soft totalitarianism, Todd, and that this totalitarianism that's coming will be, as I said earlier, a totalitarianism that manipulates people's feelings. If you look in Huxley's Brave New World, which is a much more accurate guide to what we're going to deal with than 1984, that's exactly how the world controllers work. There's this scene in Chapter 17 of Brave New World in which the savage, he's the resistor, he lives outside society, he has a confrontation with this character named Mustafa Mond, who is a world controller. And unlike in 1984, there's no torture involved here at all. Mond brings him in and says, look, I don't know why you want to be on the outside of this society. We offer you everything you could possibly want. There's sex, there's comfort, there's drugs, there's entertainment. What's not to like? He says, it's Christianity without tears. Well, Todd, that's the temptation that we're going to face in this society. We are going to face a temptation to conform, to keep all our middle class comforts and status intact. All we have to do is give up our political rights and our religious liberties. There are a lot of people, even people who profess Christ today, who are going to find a way to reconcile themselves to this demonic bargain. One way they're going to do it is by not perceiving that it is what it really is. You know, I'm being kind of long-winded here, but I've got to mention something I bring up in the book. There's this great movie that came out earlier this year called A Hidden Life. It's based on the true story of Franz Jägerstätter. He was an Austrian Catholic farmer, lived in an Alpine village, who, when the Nazis came to town, because he was a Christian and a spiritually disciplined Christian, he resisted them. He could see the Antichrist of Hitler for who he was, and he wouldn't go along with it. All the other people in the village, even all of them churchgoers, they went along with the Nazis, but not Jägerstätter. He and his family were willing to withstand the hatred of all their neighbors, and he eventually went to prison, Jägerstätter did, and was executed by the Nazis because he wouldn't swear allegiance to Hitler. What Jägerstätter's life shows is that if you are going to be a true follower of Christ, you've got to be willing to suffer even to the point of death to bear witness to our Lord. So many of these people in his village, they weren't willing to do this, and they succumbed.
7: What do you mean when you say that we are living in a pre-totalitarian society?
9: I read this book, this famous book called The Origins of Totalitarianism by Hannah Arendt. She's one of the great political theorists of the 20th century. After the end of the Second World War, Arendt, who was a refugee from Nazi Germany, went back to look at how the Nazis came to power and also how the Bolsheviks came to power in the Soviet Union. What she wanted to know was what conditions made it possible for ordinary people to turn their eyes towards the Nazi Party or the Bolshevik Party and to see hope and a future in those totalitarian movements. And she came up with a list of characteristics in a pre-totalitarian society that she said had to exist before people as crazy as the Nazis or the Bolsheviks could take over. She said that the most important aspect of a pre-totalitarian society is mass loneliness, of radical loneliness. When people feel that they are disconnected from their neighbors and from any institution around them, their church, civic organizations, things like that, they become susceptible to the appeals of totalitarians. Well, we are there, Todd. If you look at the social science of loneliness, we have been becoming lonelier and lonelier and lonelier for the past few decades, and it is off the charts now. Another characteristic of pre-totalitarian society is a loss of faith in hierarchies and institutions. We see that everywhere now in our society. Another aspect, said Arendt, was the desire to transgress and to destroy. She said that in pre-revolutionary Russia and in the Weimar Republic in Germany, you had elites who were willing to destroy the foundations of civilization just for the fun of it, for the fun of seeing people who had been excluded come into power. I think of that now when I see statues of our founders being toppled, when I see on college campuses professors being driven out, speakers being no platform where they can't come speak. We're seeing professors who support these social revolutionaries going along with it, destroying the ability of a university to be what a university is supposed to be. All of these things, Todd, and there are more that Hannah Arendt brought up, and I write about them in the book, but these are signs that a society is ready to accept totalitarianism. We have so many of these alarms sounding at maximum volume right now in our society. I don't know exactly who this totalitarian leader is going to be, but more and more people are ready to accept it.
7: How does the death of classical liberalism, and you'll need to explain what that is, how does that relate to the rise of soft totalitarianism?
9: That's a great question. Classical liberalism is the philosophy on which our country was built. It emerged out of the Enlightenment. Our constitutional order is classically liberal. And what makes it liberal is it believes in freedom of speech, freedom of religion. It believes in individual rights, especially before the law, and it believes in free markets. Well, soft totalitarianism despises all these things. It sees freedom of speech and freedom of religion, for example, as threats to social justice. If our devotion to liberalism, again, classical liberalism, not just the philosophy of the Democratic Party, but the philosophy of people on the left and the right who believe in things like the First Amendment, if that is under threat, then we're in real trouble. And in fact, it is under threat. We see poll after poll done of the millennial generation and Generation Z finds that so many of them don't believe that freedom of religion is important. In fact, Generation Z, I believe it is going to be the first generation in American history in which a majority of them don't have any religious affiliation. Many of them believe that the First Amendment is not important at all, that free speech is something that should not be tolerated if it hurts the feelings of protected minorities, and on and on and on. So liberals, classical liberals, even people on the left, they are being targeted by these social justice warriors as well. There is a guy, Mark Lilla, who is a political scientist at Columbia University. After Trump won in 2016, he wrote a column in the New York Times saying, look, my fellow liberals, we have to wake up and understand that we did this to ourselves by embracing illiberalism and not paying attention to how the system crushes so many ordinary people. Because he did that, Mark Lilla was denounced by his own colleagues at Columbia as being a white supremacist, which is berserk. But this is how they work. This is how the soft totalitarians work. Anybody who defends old-fashioned liberal values, they're just as much an enemy as a Nazi in the eyes of these soft totalitarians. To the extent that we no longer teach civics in this country, we no longer teach the value of free speech and freedom of religion and so forth, we are paving the way for soft totalitarian dictatorship.
7: You spoke a moment ago about the aspects of a pre-totalitarian society. What are some of the signs of a coming soft totalitarianism? What should we be looking for?
9: Just before we got on the phone to do this interview, I received a letter from a lawyer in Missouri who sent me the details of a training that he had to do, he and other lawyers had to do, about quote-unquote implicit bias, right? And the details he sent me show that this is really a totalitarian way of thinking. He said that the teacher giving this instruction said, all of us here are racist. And that's just, I'm not even going to try to convince you of that. It's just true. And on and on and on. It's a small thing, maybe. But if this sort of thing is becoming a basis for the way law is taught and practiced in America, then that's a sign of soft totalitarianism, where it doesn't matter anymore who you are individually before the law. All that matters is your race. We're seeing this happen over and over again around the country in different institutions, in the media, in corporations, when they're doing all this critical race theory training, again, which is teaching people not to see each other as individuals with human dignity, but only according to their race or their gender or their sexual preference. We're seeing this in transgenderism laws when in California, for example, you cannot opt your children out of gender ideology discussions in public school kindergarten. It is mandated by law that your kids have to accept that. All of these things are small, but when you put them all together, you begin to see that we are creating a society in which it is impossible to think outside of the lines that the social justice warriors draw. And if you do think outside those lines, you're going to become a pariah. You're not going to be able to go forward in your line of work, in your profession, and you may suffer more and more social penalties. I can't tell you, Todd, the number of emails I get every week from, usually from academics, but sometimes from people who work in business saying that I'm walking on eggshells all the time, and it's becoming worse and worse around here. We can't say anything without fearing the loss of our jobs. I should say also, another big sign of soft totalitarianism is the fact that these big companies who are so dominant in our society are collecting massive amounts of data, personal data on all of us all the time, just because of the way we use our smartphones and the way we search the internet. This is not a secret. This is not some tinfoil hat conspiracy theory. It's open. This is how they do business. In my book, I talk about how there's no law against collecting all this data, but what matters is how businesses use it. And in China, they have a social credit system. And this is something your listeners might not have heard of, but it's really, really important, because this is how I think that the soft totalitarianism is going to work in our country when it comes. In China, every single individual has a social credit rating given by the government, and it's a sign of trustworthiness. If you do things the government considers to be socially worthy, like downloading the speeches of Xi Jinping or going to a party meeting, then you get a higher rating. If you do things the government considers socially bad, like going to church or hanging out with people who are dissidents, you get a lower rating. And all this information is kept in computers and administered by artificial intelligence. If you have a lower social credit score, you find that you can't get the good jobs. Your kids can't go to college. You can't go to certain restaurants. You might not even be able to travel. The government never has to send a secret policeman to your front door, but they can get your compliance by limiting your freedom to live a normal middle-class life. Well, in our country, we already have the data collection that makes such a thing possible. All we lack is the political will to implement it. I really believe this is going to come. And a lot of people, Todd, who think it's only going to come through the government are mistaking the incredible power of big business, which has become totally progressive.
7: 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When we come back, do you think that most pastors and priests are aware of the assaults that their lay people are suffering against Christian truths in the workplace? We'll be right back.

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3: During a global pandemic, how can we find comfort in the hymn, From God Can Nothing Move Me? 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In the Wittenberg Trail feature, rapper Flame details his journey from Bapticostal and Reformed Baptist Calvinism to confessional Lutheranism. The free online Issues Etc. journal. We are discussing a Christian response to soft totalitarianism. Rod Dreher, author of the book Live Not by Lies, A Manual for Christian Dissidents, is our guest. Rob, before the break, you were talking about the way that soft totalitarianism affects people in the workplace. Do you think that most pastors and priests are aware of these assaults on Christian truths in the workplace of their laity?
4: I wish I knew. Because under COVID, you know, we can't really get out and see people and talk like we used to. But I'm just not seeing right now any sort of real pushback from pastors and priests on this. Maybe they're not hearing about it from the laity, but I tell you, so many sermons for so long have been moralistic. Yeah, we need to be morally instructed, but so many pastors and priests are missing out on the deep threat that is coming, and it's coming as an angel of light, as in the terms of social justice. I really think that this is one of the gifts that the witness of these Christians from the former Soviet bloc have to share with us, because they see through the veil. They know what's coming. They know how these people make it sound so good, and who wouldn't want social justice, but they know that this is just a code word for something really, really dark. But I have to tell you, even they are being bamboozled by a lot of this. This one Slovak priest said, you know, it's harder now than it was in the communist days. In the communist days, the light of the gospel shone through that darkness and lit up a clear path through it. Now, the light of the gospel shines through it, and we're just hitting fog because, you know, it's so easy under hard totalitarianism because the line between right and wrong was very clear. Not so much under soft totalitarianism.
3: Why should we begin thinking of progressivism as a religion?
4: Progressivism is something that so many of us take in with our mother's milk. You know, we think in this country, when we use the term progressive, we're talking about people on the far left of the Democratic Party. But in fact, the idea of historical progress as being natural to human life is something that we've all been raised with. It's the sense that things are going to get better and better all the time, and that anything new is good, anything old is bad. Well, that has now been weaponized by the political left, and the people who tend to identify as progressives, as those who are bringing forth a brave new world of social justice, they believe with all their hearts, like it's a religious axiom or something, like it's a dogma that everything old is bad and everything new is good. For me, Todd, I didn't really grasp this fully until I started researching the early Bolsheviks, you know, and how it was that they became active in Russia, and when they first caught on there, their movement caught on with the Russian people, I began to see that they really were a secular religion. They were very, very zealous. They believed in absolute right and wrong, and they believed that the evil people ought to be destroyed, and that they were fighting for goodness, and that there was no price too high to be paid to bring righteousness to power. Well, the price was paid in the blood of millions of martyrs of the Bolsheviks. But if you think of them as just a normal political movement, you're going to miss their essentially religious motivation. I think the same is true with social justice warriors in this country. You know, they really believe what they believe with the passion of a zealot, and they can't be reasoned with at all. I think one of the most important moments in our country, in our country's recent history, came in 2015, the autumn of 2015, when Professor Nicholas Christakis of Yale University, he went out on the quad at Yale to try to reason with a group of students who were all social justice warriors. And you can see this on YouTube, by the way. I recommend your listeners go find this up, Nicholas Christakis at Yale. He was trying to use Socratic reasoning with them to dialogue with them about what they had in common and where they differed. They wouldn't have it. They just shrieked at him and yelled at him and called him names and cursed him because they believe they are right and he is wrong and error has no rights. This is what progressivism means to them. It means liberating the individual to be who he or she is more and more and shaking off all the things that keep us from liberation, keep us from progress, including religion and including now classical liberalism.
3: So you've raised the subject of social justice several times, and it's tie into basically kind of an emoting culture. What role does it play in progressivism as a religion, and is it essentially a different form of anti-intellectualism?
4: Well, social justice started out, the term started out as a Christian concept. A Jesuit priest, I think it was in the 19th century, said that Christians need to work for social justice. And all he meant by that was we Christians are supposed to work to bring about a more just society here on earth. It's our faith is not just about where we're going in the afterlife, but about building the kingdom of God here on earth. And I believe that. You know, all of us believe that that to be a Christian means you have to work for the good of your community. And in serving your community, you're serving God. In fighting injustice, you're serving the Lord. But a Christian idea of justice involves creating a society in which people are more free to live lives of Christian virtue, to be who God created us to be. There is no such thing as a sense of social justice that violates God's law. So, for example, a society in which abortion was permitted or gay marriage was permitted, that is an unjust society. You know, now we may have to tolerate some of this because eradicating those evils may be more costly than tolerating them. I don't want to get into the details there, but essentially we judge what is just by what the Bible tells us is God's law. In social justice, though, there is no sense of mercy and grace, any of that, in secular social justice. It is all about manipulation of power. They conceive of all human relations as always and everywhere issues of power and of who has the power, who doesn't have the power. And they believe that justice is giving the people who are more deserving all the power. So you have a situation in which this Ibram X. Kendi, he's become like the number one public intellectual because he advocates something he calls anti-racism. Well, he has this really crude and foolish idea of social justice in which if in a social situation there is a disproportionate number of people of color there, if they don't have enough positions in that within that institution, then it is a racist institution and we must smash everything that keeps an equitable number of people rising to positions of power. This is really, really crude. It's illiberal. It's emotional. But this is the sort of thing that more and more you are seeing major corporations, universities and other institutions, even churches, take up because nobody wants to be a racist. Racism is evil. I think we all agree that racism is evil. But what these social justice warriors, how they describe racism is pure cultural Marxism. And so many Christians are falling for it.
3: Rod Dreher is our guest. He's senior editor at the American Conservative and author of the new book, Live Not by Lies. We're talking about a Christian response to soft totalitarianism. When we come back, he has coined the term woke capitalism. What is that? Because we don't usually put those two things together, but it exists and it affects you directly. We'll talk about it next.

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1: Welcome back to Issues Etc. I'm Todd Wilkin. We're talking about a Christian response to soft totalitarianism. Rod Dreher is our guest, senior editor at the American Conservative. Rod, what is woke capitalism?
2: Yeah, that is something that is so important, and it is something that so many Christians just have no idea exists. Back in 2015, your listeners might remember in the state of Indiana, the state legislature passed a federal version of the Religious Freedom Restoration Act. All it would have done would be to give people a religious basis for fighting anti-discrimination suits, just to say that, you know, I was practicing my religion. This was uncontroversial when it passed at the federal level in 1993. Well, the state of Indiana tried to do it in 2015. Suddenly, they got massive pushback from major corporations like Apple Computers, Salesforce, groups like the NCAA. All of them said, this is nothing but bigotry, and we're going to boycott your state and make you pay an economic penalty if you leave this law in place. Well, they backed down. A week later, the state of Arkansas, which was going to have pass a similar law, Walmart cleared its throat. It backed down. What this meant, this was a real turning point in the culture war, because prior to that, major corporations had stayed out of it. They didn't want to get involved. This time, corporations came and brought their political power, their economic power, to bear on cultural politics, and it worked. I hear from friends of mine who work for religious liberty at the state level, but this is happening everywhere, even in red states, where corporations who have business in that state come to the state legislatures and tell them, we're going to pull out if you pass any religious freedom legislation. In this way, the capture of major corporations by the forces of social justice and progressivism, it's huge. I think so many of us think that totalitarianism is something that can only come from the government. But when you have corporations in our capitalist society deciding that they are going to put the thumb on the scale for social justice, it really, really matters. I'll tell you one story. I don't think this is in my book, but I heard it when I was over there in Eastern Europe interviewing for it. In Poland, I talked to Catholics who worked for the Polish branch of different European and American multinational corporations. They said that in their workplace, they were being compelled to support gay pride, even though it violated their conscience as Christians. But they felt like they couldn't say no, or they were going to lose their job. Now, this is perfectly legal to do in Poland. They don't have to work for that company. They could go find another job, except there aren't jobs as good as those in Poland. So this is how woke capitalism moves in and carries with it a whole way of seeing culture, a sort of cultural imperialism, if you will, that is absolutely dead set against Christianity. In fact, I have a friend in New York, a traditional Catholic who works for a major bank. He went out and got a real estate license because he could see how woke his company was becoming and said, I feel like the day is going to come when they ask me, why aren't you joining in gay pride celebrations? Your silence is convicting you. And that's going to be the day when he has to resign and go do something else.
1: You spoke earlier about China's social score that they assign to individuals. How does woke capitalism use surveillance and the data that's constantly being gathered on each of us to enforce the orthodoxy of progressivism?
2: Well, what they'll be able to do is build a profile for us, a digital profile of the kind of people we are based on the things we buy, the places we go, GPS coordinates, things like that. And they'll be able to pick out who the problematic people are. And they will be able to do things like it's already happening now. Some banks are refusing to do business with, for example, gun manufacturers. Just won't do business with you. You can't have a bank account there. A friend of mine in Georgia 2 weeks ago went to a sporting goods store, and they happened to mention to him that their bank had broken business with them because they sell guns. Well, so far now you can go to another bank, but what happens if the entire banking industry, using the data it collects legally, digitally, and buys on the open market, what happens when they decide that they don't want to do business with you, that it will be bad business for them to be associated with a bigot like you? That is something that is happening more and more, and we're going to see it more and more. I talked to a man for this book. He's a physician working here in America, immigrated from the Soviet Union, converted to Christianity here in America. He's high up in a hospital. He said that he will not post anything on his social media because he knows the human resources department at the hospital is monitoring him and all the other senior employees to see if they're posting anything that could be construed as bigoted. The same doctor said at his hospital that neither he nor any of the other physicians are allowed to say no when patients come demanding cross-sex hormones, even for children. If they want it, the doctors have to give it to them, even if the doctors say this is not right for them. And if they don't do it, the doctors will be fired. And again, the same physician was saying, and I only put the most happy clappy things on social media because I know they're gathering that data to keep a profile on me to see if any of us are problematic. Imagine this sort of thing happening millions and millions of times, and you understand the kind of trouble that we're in. I was sitting in an apartment in Prague talking to Kamila Bendova. She is the wife of one of the top Czech dissidents. He was one of the few Christians in the top circles of power in the dissident community in Czechoslovakia. And she told me, she goes, I don't understand how naive, why you Americans are so naive. You know, you let these companies collect all this data from you by using your Alexa smart speakers and your smartphones, things like that. You all think that it's never going to be used against you because you don't do anything wrong. But if you've had to live under what we've lived under, you know that information will always be used against you one way or the other. And she pointed, Todd, to the wall, and on her the wall of her apartment, there were these scars in the paint where she and her husband, after communism fell, had to pull the wires out of the wall that the government had put in there to spy on their family. And she said that you can't be so sanguine about giving over this information, even to companies, because it will be used against you one day, and you won't even see it coming.
1: Explain what Alexander Solzhenitsyn meant by live not by lies, that famous essay of his.
2: Yeah, that's the essay he published just before the Soviets kicked him out of the country in 1974. Solzhenitsyn's point was this, that people who dissented against a totalitarian regime had no power to change the regime at all, but one thing they could do is refuse to give assent to it in any way. He said that the whole regime depends on everybody agreeing that the lies it tells are true. Now, by the way, Václav Havel in the Czech Republic, or future Czech Republic, he said the same thing in his own way, that communism depended on everybody agreeing to the lie. If you were willing to not participate in lies and the ceremonies of lies, like meetings where nobody could speak the truth, then that was, in your way, a protest against the lie. And if you were willing to suffer, Solzhenitsyn said, to suffer for the truth and to not care what they did to you, just as long as you could stand up for the truth, then you would gain a victory, maybe a small victory, a victory that would come at a heavy price for you. But in the end, your willingness to suffer for your faith and for the truth would send a signal that it is possible to live in the truth. You don't have to go along with this, with the lie, just to maintain all your comforts. And this is what Solzhenitsyn said we all had to do. You know, he said, if you are not willing to do this, if you're willing to live by lies just to preserve your comfort, then you deserve what you get. We're nothing more than a herd of sheep.
1: You say that the core of what religion brings to anti-totalitarianism is a reason to die. What do you mean by that?
2: See, this is the core of it right there. We have to be aware that Christianity is a religion of martyrs. The idea of the prosperity gospel, that if we're only faithful, God is going to prosper us, we're going to be rich. Hey, you know what? Maybe that will happen. Maybe God will bless us that way. But it is possible that God will bless us with a cross. You know, and if we look back to the early church, it was a church of martyrs. The churches in the Soviet bloc, they were churches of martyrs. Everywhere I went talking to people, whether it was a Baptist in Russia, Eastern Orthodox in Russia, Catholics in other countries in Eastern Europe, every one of them said that if people in the West are not willing to die for their faith, then they're not going to withstand what's coming. I remember that this was the conversation that got to me the most. I was in a hotel lobby in Moscow last fall talking to Alexander Ogorodnikov. He converted to Christianity in his early 20s, and this was in the 1970s, and he came from a really prominent communist family. So when he converted to Christianity, the state really wanted to make an example of him. They threw him into the gulag. They tortured him. Even to this day, his face is partly paralyzed from the beatings he took. But he gave that powerful testimony, echoing everybody I had talked to before him, saying that we prove our willingness to live for Christ by being willing to suffer for him, even die. And it's hard. It's a hard teaching, and it's something that we almost never hear in our churches, and we don't want to hear it in American society. But brother, we have got to listen to these people, to listen to their witness and their testimony, and take them seriously. Because if we're not willing to suffer the loss of status or even the loss of our life for the sake of the gospel, then we're going to lose what God has given us.
1: In that vein, Rod, is the church ready for soft totalitarianism?
2: No, not at all. Not now. You know, a friend of mine a couple of years ago was saying, she's an evangelical and does a lot of work with the persecuted church in the Arab world and in Africa. And she told me that she got a call from one of the people, I think it's in Egypt that she works with. And the Egyptian said, "Sister, I'm praying for you. I'm praying for you all in the American church." And my friend said, "What are you talking about? We're free here." And the Egyptian said, "Yeah, but your freedom, you don't know what it means to suffer for your faith. And you all are coming in for a big trial and you don't even see it coming. And you're not ready for it. We've been living under persecution here for a long time. We know what it costs to be a Christian. We know the cost of discipleship. You Americans don't." I think that's true, Todd. I think that you look everywhere and we're so complacent in this country. We think that it's only a matter of voting politically and getting the right judges in the courts and everything's going to be okay. We think the churches are going to be here forever. It's just not true. This is one of the lessons Solzhenitsyn said and all the other dissidents said too, that if you think it can't happen in your country, you're wrong about that. Everything can fall apart in just a matter of a few years. We and the churches, whether we're Protestant, Catholic, or Orthodox, we have got to recognize this truth and get ourselves ready for it. These dissidents from the former Soviet bloc, they know what this is like, and they have so many lessons to tell us. When I was over there, Todd, some of these people said, "You know, we're so grateful to you Americans. You stood by us during the Cold War. You gave us hope. You gave us support. We're grateful for that." And I said to them, "I'm grateful for you because we need your witness now to help us through this very different kind of totalitarianism that is coming upon us."
1: So with only a minute here, Rod, what would you say to someone who says, "Look, this is America. Totalitarianism can never happen here"?
2: I'd say you're being a fool. Solzhenitsyn said in one of his books in the Gulag Archipelago, he said, "Just imagine the intellectuals of the 1890s in Russia, Chekhov and these others, talking about the illiberalism of the Tsar. What would they have said if you'd come to them and told them within 30 years you will have medieval tortures brought to this country, you will have killing fields, you'll have gulags? That could happen here in Russia, which had been Christian for 1,000 years. It can come here to America too. We can't doubt it. We're blessed with freedom right now, but we've got to use that freedom to protect our right to be Christians and to prepare ourselves for the day when most people in this country turn on us, because it can happen here. Don't doubt it."
1: Rod Dreher is senior editor at the American Conservative, and he's author of the new book, Live Not by Lies, A Manual for Christian Dissidents. You can purchase this book at our website, issuesetc.org. Click Talk on Demand Archives. Rod, thank you very much.
2: It's great to be here. Thanks for the work you do.
1: Last night's presidential debate was very interesting, to say the least. It was contentious. It was sometimes difficult to follow. We're going to be talking about that first presidential debate in retrospect with Mark Hemingway of Real Clear Investigations and Molly Hemingway of Fox News next.

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0: That is stanza four of the hymn Built on the Rock. Here stands the font before our eyes. The altar recalls Christ's sacrifice. Here sound the scriptures that proclaim Christ yesterday, today the same. What do you see when you walk into church? Are you walking into a big, essentially empty auditorium with a stage up there, maybe a drum kit and mic stands? Or do you walk in and see pews, a altar, a font, a lectern, a pulpit, maybe banners, maybe even statues, a crucifix? What difference does it make? Greetings and welcome back to Issues Etc., coming to you from the new studios of Lutheran Public Radio in Collinsville, Illinois. I'm Todd Wilkin. Thanks for tuning us in. We're going to talk about the things we see in church. Pastor Sean Denzer joins us. He's Director of Worship for the Lutheran Church Missouri Synod. Sean, welcome back.
1: Thanks. It's glad to be back.
0: What would you say to someone who says, you know, when I walk into church on Sunday morning, I don't see any of the things that we're going to talk about?
1: You know, most of the things we're going to talk about today are not in and of themselves true worship. The activity going on, the words being spoken, the Lord's Supper itself being distributed, that's where the real action is, as we understand it as Christians. So to borrow from something Martin Franzmann once said, you know, if all you have to praise the Lord is a tin whistle, the Lord would be very pleased in that song. But for most of us, we have more than tin whistles. We have more than just an empty field. In fact, usually we have buildings. We have money for appointments. We have all sorts of great abilities to, in our area, almost choose whatever we want to have for our church building. And when we have such great blessings, we put them to good use, to make a great confession, a rich confession of our rich Lord's grace and his word. So the things we're going to talk about are going to be very common, and if they're missing, then you're missing out on a perfect opportunity to confess, not only with the ears and with the tongue, but to confess with the eyes what it is that we preach in this church, who it is we preach, what the focus of our services really should be. And that's a missed opportunity, I think we'll see.
0: I want to

0: me the benefit of things like an altar, a pulpit, a font. And you just said it. They confess something. In fact, everything we do, especially as the church, is making a confession for good or for ill. Why is that such a good way to think about things like not only what we see in worship, but actually what we do in worship too?
1: Yeah, the devil can be in the details, and everything we do is seen by others. We don't do our worship, we don't offer our prayers to be seen and to be extolled by others. But especially when we're gathered together for our fellow Christians, we don't want to do things mindlessly. We want to do things that reinforce what we believe. It's very natural that what you believe will show up in how you act, how you think, how you talk. And we want to be reinforcing that at all times. It isn't to say that we can't be inconsistent, that we can't make mistakes, that we can't say things mindlessly from time to time or do things mindlessly that really contradict who we are. Fortunately, we don't fall apart that quickly, and the Lord is forgiving just as we can be forgiving with one another. But as much as possible, and when we're made aware of it, we do our best to try and let everything we do, whether it's with word or with action, confess what we believe, because we really don't want to be inconsistent people. It's an election year. We know that everybody's going to be making promises and trying to show us by everything they say, do, wear, my goodness, how the video is edited, what they believe, what they stand for, why they're different than the other guy. Now, we don't have to be as trite as they are, maybe, and we certainly want to be a lot more consistent than they are and genuine than they are. But certainly, we don't want to be saying the opposite of who we are. We hate it when people talk out of two sides of their mouths and say two different things. We as Christians want to be unified in what we say, and we want what we say to be very clear, because the message we have isn't just to garner some votes for this year. The message we have is for eternal life. It's the message of the gospel of Jesus Christ.
0: Do the historical, the traditional appointments for Christian worship, do they confess that Christ is truly present in that place?
1: That's a great way to put it. I think the first place to start is these three appointments. I don't really know what the word is. In fact, I think the first word that comes to mind is probably furniture, which unfortunately in my mind, I think of a sofa, something I'm going to flop down on. And we're not going to flop down on these pieces of furniture, these appointments. But the pulpit, the baptismal font, and the altar, these are the three kind of essential appointments or pieces of furniture in the church. The reason we always come back to these three is because they stand closest to the actions and the words that are central to divine service. I suppose we might think that maybe the most important piece of furniture is the literal furniture, the place for the people to sit. But that's not the way Christianity has traditionally thought of it. In fact, after you have a roof over your head, the first thing that goes up is usually the altar, the most important thing. And that is, what is most important in our building gets its own appointment, gets its own piece of furniture. And that is the Word of God being spoken, the sacraments of God being administered, that'd be at the altar and at the baptismal font. And yes, it's true. Christ in his word and in his sacraments is present there whenever his institution is followed, even if you didn't have a table, even if you didn't have a place for the pastor to stand while he gives his sermon. But we want to make that point known. We want to make sure that there is somebody to fill that place so that that's never lacking from our services. And for anybody who's watching or attending the service, that they know something significant is happening, so much that the whole building has been warped around that activity so that we would have to focus in on it, so that we would have to pay attention to it, perhaps even that it amplifies that activity. And we want it to be the Word of God and the sacraments.
0: Talk about the fact that these, the three that you've mentioned, it will go into a little more detail on each of them, they are also dedicated solely to the purpose that the church uses them for. The pulpit is for the preaching of God's word. It's not just a general place for somebody to stand or read or speak. The altar is dedicated entirely to carrying Christ's body and blood to the people. It's not used as a picnic table or something like that. And the same thing for the font. You don't wash your dishes in the baptismal font, even though there's water there, and you could. It's just for the baptizing of the unbaptized.
1: That's right. I mean, you think back to the Old Testament when God actually commanded that certain things be made in a certain place and literally would never

0: never be used for anything else. In fact, most people weren't even allowed to touch him or go near him or see him in their lifetime. It's the tabernacle and the temple. We don't have the exact same situation now. We don't have God saying you have to go to Jerusalem to worship. You're allowed to worship here in Collinsville or anywhere else. But when we gather together in our congregations, when we have set aside a place, we want to set aside these places in that building for the particular activity. Because the church is a public space. And what we mean by that is not that it's owned by the government. What we mean is it's dedicated to the service of the whole Christian church, the whole congregation together. And that means it's not just a repurposed kitchen or living room that we're going to take some time out for this hour to worship together. No, we've actually taken significant time and money to build a building to gather for worship. And it is precisely only for this purpose. And the reason, I suppose, why we do that, to do something that's set apart from the rest of life, isn't to say that God isn't part of the rest of our life. But it is to say that the things that happen in the divine service, the things that happen when the Lord's word is being spoken, when his gifts are being given out, these really don't happen anywhere else but when the Holy Christian Church is gathered around his word. And therefore, the individual parts of that, the preaching and the sacrament, these things don't happen anywhere else either. So when we build something to facilitate them, we also make sure that those other things don't end up being done there either.
1: You said just a moment ago that even the shape of the building, the design of this permanent structure for the worship of God's people is shaped by what happens inside that. What did you mean by that?
0: The building of a church building is entirely devoted to the divine service. As we said, you don't need to have a building in order to please God. We don't need to have a building because he's demanded that it be built. But Christians, wherever they are, have to have a place to gather. That could be in a field, I suppose. But we all have set aside places in most cases, and congregations form for the very purpose of finding a place to gather. And whenever they have control over that place, they do their best to turn it into a place that reflects what they worship for, what their worship is about. So it's not just that we should take a moment out of our day to do something in our mind or in our heart, but it is that we want to gather together publicly. And when you're doing something public, the visible becomes important too. What you hear becomes important. And so we want to give attention to that to make sure that everything that's going on confesses and reinforces the teaching that's being spoken and the activities that where God is at work by his word to accomplish what he's instituted the church for.
1: Pastor Sean Denzer is our guest. We're talking about the things we see in church on this Friday, the 25th of September. We're going to stay a little bit more with the building and then zoom in on the other things we see in church on the other side of the break. Pastor Denzer is Director of Worship for the Lutheran Church Missouri Synod. I'm Todd Wilkin. This is Issues Etc.

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4: Who is and who was and who is to come, the Almighty. 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
0: Galatians and the Reformation is the theme of the October issue of the Lutheran Witness magazine. It contains columns from Issues Etc. guest Andrew Das, Mark Serberg, Robert Kolb, and others. 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We're talking about the things we see in church. Pastor Sean Denzer is our guest. You said the overall design of the building is shaped by what happens inside, what God is doing inside through his word and sacraments. The church, properly designed, even has its own compass that is sometimes completely out of whack with the magnetic compass that we live with every day.
5: Yeah, I served a dual parish in North Dakota, and out there, everything's east and west. All the roads are square, and the farmers, no matter how deep in the basement they are, they still know where north is. And the churches were laid true out there, that the altar was always facing toward the east. The whole congregation would face east with the pastor when he was at the altar praying. And in fact, the graves were laid out the same way in the cemetery, that everybody was ready to pop up at the last day and face east, face the coming of our Lord Jesus Christ. Like it says, the lightning goes from the east to the west. That's how the Son of Man's going to return. And then what is the shape of a traditional Christian church in the West, at least? It's in the shape of a cross, a shape of a cross that points with the top of the cross toward that eastern direction. And we keep those liturgical directions, at least in our way of speaking, as you mentioned, even if we're not building a church, strictly speaking, facing the east. But the altar is in the east direction, and then you have a north and south side, which are the gospel and epistle sides. And in the center of that cross, if you can envision kind of a Latin T, small lowercase t cross, in the center of that usually, or up against the wall, will be the altar, or will be the chancel, the place where the sacrament itself is distributed.
0: Let's talk about the beginning with the altar, what its purpose is, what we might see. I grew up in a church where the altar was freestanding. It was surrounded by a circular rail for communion, but the altar itself was simply a white marble block there. It was, if I recall correctly, it's kind of featureless, but it was substantial, but just a big piece of marble.
5: I love that. And in places where either you're able to find marble or whether you're able to afford it, it's great to build it as something that is, you can just look at it and say, this is immovable. You could imagine the whole building falling down around it, and that altar would probably still be standing. The people who did that and took such time to get something so heavy and sturdy as that into the center of this building did it on purpose. They wanted to say, this is never going to fail. And that's probably because the altar itself in Christian tradition is a symbol of Christ itself. If you were to look on top of the face of the altar, most altars are marked with five little crosses in the corners and in the center. Those are reminiscent of Christ's wounds in his two hands, his two feet, and in his side. And in many cases, throughout most of the year, that altar is vested. It's covered with paraments, with a couple fair linens on top, which are reminiscent of the burial linens that were used for Christ. And often the color of the day is on the front. And it may have some carvings, but usually their symbol is particularly of Christ, the Alpha and the Omega, showing that Christ is the first and the last, as Revelation says. And often in the center, either a Kairo, that's the symbol for the beginning of Christ's name, or in some cases IHS, or at least that's what it looks like in English. It's actually Greek letters that spell out an abbreviated version of Jesus. So this way of showing that Jesus is visually, spatially, the center of our focus, whether that's an altar that's pulled out of the wall, maybe near the center of the building, perhaps with the rail around it, as you mentioned, or in some of our older traditional Missouri Synod churches where the altar might be wooden and would be up against the wall with some beautiful carvings, but in both cases, the center of our focus and therefore the direction towards which the whole congregation faces when it's praying and praising.
0: Couple questions on the altar. Is it a table or is it an altar? Because there are two different things going on there, even though they can function as the same thing.
5: You're right. I think people who've discussed this question often get into fierce debates over it. It does function in both ways for us. The name has always been altar, and I think to try and change that name is a little strange for us, even in our late time. But we do recognize that it's not used for the same kind of purpose that it was in the Old Testament. It's not a grill. We're not burning anything on it. There's no sacrifice happening there. And the reason is the sacrifice has been achieved. It's already been accomplished. That's what Christ did with his death on the cross. That's why I said it's not an altar that's waiting for some other thing to be put on top of it that needs to be sacrificed. For us as Christians, it itself is a symbol of Christ, and that's why all of the markings on it point to Jesus himself. Those who want to call it a table want to emphasize what its use is in the service, which is not just a focal point for our praise and our prayers, visually speaking, but that it is in fact the place from which the Lord's Supper is given. And we think of that Last Supper picture that's so famous, Da Vinci's painting, which many people think actually is kind of the way people would have sat on one side of the table. It, regardless, the idea that this is the place where the Lord is giving his supper, his evening meal, is the way the German almost sounds. And so that's the proper understanding, if you want to use the word table, is to say this is the place where nothing's being offered as a sacrifice to God. That's already been accomplished. But this is the place where his gifts, the fruits of that death, are being delivered to his saints.
0: To emphasize the fact that, as we said before, everything confesses something, what does the altar, when it is placed on the wall, requiring everyone to face it eastward by the liturgical compass, what does that confess as opposed to an altar that's been taken away from the wall and is freestanding, as we say?
5: Good question. So some recent archaeology has revealed that there often were altars that were pulled away from the wall, freestanding. We knew that for a long time. Throughout the Middle Ages and through the Reformation, and we should say right up into our present time in America among both pre-Lutherans and now post-Reformation Lutherans, altars up against the wall were very common. And most old Missouri Synod churches, for example, will have an altar against the wall. So we shouldn't think that that's a strange thing, even if maybe these days it's more common to see them pulled away. For those who want to see it pulled away, they often emphasize that the ability to have the pastor go behind the altar and then face the people is especially useful at the point of the consecration, when he's speaking the words of Christ, which are a testament. They're spoken to his beneficiaries, which is you and me, that we would be receiving his gifts. They're delivery words. They're words of promise and gospel that he's speaking to us. And so it's nice to have that effect of the pastor speaking them towards the congregation. Some people are concerned that gets obscured if the pastor's facing away from them. The good part about acoustics and the fact that the words are theirs, we all get to hear those. And the value of facing away from the people, or really we should say the value of facing the altar at all during the consecration, is the other part of the word, Lord's words, that's very important to us as Lutherans, as the Formula of Concord talks about. We really believe there's a true consecration going on, that these words of Christ, which are not the pastor's words, they're not my words or your words, they're Christ's words, they are powerful to affect something. That is, when he says, this is my body, this is my blood, but that bread and wine is his body and his blood. That is something beyond our comprehension, but this is the power of the Lord's word. And so whether the pastor is facing towards the wall or towards the people, he's always facing towards the altar at the point of the consecration, that he may speak those words with reference to the elements that are being consecrated. So I think that's the most important part. And when all of us are facing toward the wall, with an altar put up against the wall, the understanding there is to be that all of us together are receiving from the Lord his gifts, rather than perhaps what some people might misunderstand, which is the Roman Catholic teaching that the pastor, in fact, needs to be offering something toward God. That's not what a Lutheran would understand, no matter which direction the altar faces.
0: There's often a structure behind the altar, on the wall, or sometimes behind the altar, even when the altar is freestanding. And it's often decorated with statues and looks almost like a dollhouse church. It has that kind of architecture to it. It has spires. It has little roof lines and things. What in the world is that about?
5: Yeah, that very fancy wooden back to the altar is called a reredos. And this decorative, ornate piece of wood, usually sometimes marble, has one main very practical purpose, and that is it's really like a band shell, and it reflects the pastor's words or anybody who's up there singing or speaking so that we can all hear them. When the pastor is, for instance, facing the altar to speak the words of consecration, if the altar faces that direction, yeah, his back is to us. I suppose his words might be muffled, but with that there, it's able to be spoken. And it ends up blocking off everything. You know, I've got a very modern building at the International Center Chapel, and we need something behind the altar because our windows face out to the road. Anybody who's ever been there knows it's a little distracting to watch all the cars drive by and you hope there's not an accident. Well, it's nice to have something there that focuses our attention on what matters, which usually on such an altar with a reredos, you'll have in the center a crucifix or a painting of a crucifix. Sometimes above it, you'll have a painting of something else, maybe either a larger crucifix or the Ascension. And if there are any statues or other paintings on the sides, they are always in some way cocked so that they're facing and then by extension turning our attention towards the center of that altarpiece, towards the center of the whole service, which is the altar itself and the giving of the Lord's Supper.
0: We'll talk about that crucifix that you see in church when we come back from our break. The Things We See in Church is our subject. Pastor Sean Denzer is our guest director of worship for the Lutheran Church Missouri Synod. 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We'll talk about the crucifix, which is, in essence, a statue, and other statues that you might see in church next.

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0: 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Welcome back to Issues Etc. I'm Todd Wilkin. Pastor Sean Denzer is our guest. We're talking about the things we see in church. I want to stay on the altar a little bit, but before we get to the crucifix, which is directly connected to the altar, you wanted to say something about what sits on the altar. Ordinary, it's dedicated entirely to the Lord's Supper, so the sacrament belongs there. That's how why it's vested out the way it is. But sometimes there's also candle stands. Sometimes there's also a book up there. What's the book?
8: Yeah, good question. And I think a lot of people have a misconception about this, which leads to a little concern when maybe a pastor might come in and move that book off to the side and put the vessels for Lord's Supper, say, right in the center. And they might say, my goodness, how can you do that? Because I think most people see that book on the altar and they say, that's got to be the Bible, right? And what is more important than God's word? Nothing, right? I don't disagree with you that God's word is central to everything. But the particular purpose of the altar, as you mentioned, Todd, is the Lord's Supper, that this would draw our attention to that, that this would be the place from which the Lord's Supper is administered. And that's why what really belongs in the center, we should say, at least of a service that has Holy Communion, is the vessels and the appointments there for the distribution of Holy Communion. What is that book then? It's actually not a Bible. It's the altar book or a missal. It sits on a missal stand, it's usually called. And these are the cheat sheets, you might say, for the pastor. It'd be nice if he, frankly, had the ordinary, all of his lines for the service memorized, things like the words of institution, things like the benediction, which usually he's facing the people for and turned away from the altar. But those things are there for him, as well as the propers that are different every week, say a proper preface, maybe an intro that he has to speak or say, so that he can follow along with the stuff for the service. That's all in the altar book. And by design, it's designed to be moved around so it can start maybe on the epistle side. And as he moves toward the gospel reading, he can move it to the gospel side of the altar. But what stays front and center there is the vessels for Holy Communion. So if you ever see that and get concerned that we're sidelining the Bible, trust me, don't worry. The Bible is there. It's being spoken by your pastor still from front and center. And if you're looking for the place that really the Word of God is our focus, that's when we get to the pulpit or maybe to the lectern.
0: Of the crucifix, some object saying that's a Roman Catholic practice. Why do you Lutherans still have a crucifix right there, usually of varying sizes, right there on the altar? Or near it.
8: Well said. We talked about this difficulty of the word altar and how it's a little strange since there's no sacrifice going on here. It's already been accomplished by Christ. That is the reason, frankly, why the crucifix, a cross of some sort, but often the cross that features a picture of the body of Christ on it, appears on the altar, if nowhere else in the church. The thinking here and the intended confession is to make a connection very visibly between the body and blood of Christ that is given to us and his giving and shedding of it on the cross. Jesus himself is making that connection when on the night when he is betrayed, the night before he dies and gives his body and his blood as a sacrifice for sins, that he gives that sacrament to his disciples and institutes it for all of us. That's why we might particularly like to have a crucifix center. Also, it ties in with everything else in the church in a couple ways. One, the message of Paul that we proclaim Christ and him crucified, and we wish to know nothing but Christ and him crucified before the whole world. We want that publicly portrayed for us. And that's why if we're in a church that has statues or paintings, often the center one is a painting of Christ on the cross.
0: Is that also why, well, I'll just talk about the church where we attend, there are crosses on everything.
8: Yeah.
0: We've got crosses at the end of the pew. We've got crosses on the handrails going up to the communion rail. There are crosses just engraved into every place they could find to engrave it.
8: And the only symbol that I'm aware of that we ever try to make with our own bodies is the sign of the cross, right? Some people know that we can do that on our bodies or maybe even on our foreheads and hearts, like in baptism. The cross is the number one picture for us. And I think that the reason is obvious. This is the means by which Jesus has redeemed us. He shed his blood on the cross. The cross is a wonderfully ironic symbol, right? Who in the world would want to focus on an instrument of death? Well, we would, right? Because we know this death is our life. We know this death means that our deaths will only be temporary. He's going to raise us from the dead. That's why the cross remains, one, it's a very simple symbol, especially if it's just two sticks, two lines. But wherever we have great artists, there's where we like to embellish it. We like to give an image of our very real, in the flesh God who's come to deliver us, very really.
0: The one appointment that for the divine service that's probably had the most mischief played on it and with it is the baptismal font. I've been in churches where it's got wheels, or it's not even there unless there's a baptism. It's kind of rolled away. And by contrast, you can go into churches, and it's right there as you walk in, behind the pews, or it's in the center, or it's permanently placed up in the center before as you go up to communion. What is all of that happening? What's going on there?
8: Well, it's hard to say, because we have an interesting history, at least in the Missouri Synod, of being a church that spread across the frontier. And where I was serving in North Dakota, it's pretty hard to imagine them maybe building and getting a giant thing of marble, although they seem to be able to do it for this cemetery. That might be why on the frontier you might find smaller wooden fonts, and the smaller it is, the less heavy it is, I suppose the easier it is to make it movable. The movable part is maybe the part that's most distressing, because what would we move it to put in its place? And almost always when we have the desire to move the baptismal font or the altar, I suppose, or anything else in the church, it's because we've got some newfangled thing that we've come up with, we want to put in its place. Maybe it's a cute kid for the Christmas pageant. Nothing wrong with that. But the great part about having these key elements of our church building sturdy, solid, maybe even out of marble that no three men could move, is that it is a testament to their eternal care. Would you like your baptism to just be flimsy and easily taken away, rolled off the side? No, we want the promise that God has made to us in baptism to be rock solid. We want it to last for all eternity. We want him to last and stand for us with all of his promises being true, even when we are so fickle as to abandon them. And so for those churches that have put something sturdy and permanent in place, they've done it precisely to confess that very thing. As for the position of the font, this has varied throughout history. For a long time, it was very common to have baptismal fonts in their own room or even in their own building on the church grounds. And that isn't to hide it away, but it is, in fact, to extol it, to say this is so important, it needs its own building. In other churches, it's prominently featured at the front of the church so that it catches our eye along with the altar and the pulpit, and it may even be in the center. Some churches, especially more recently, have begun moving them to the back, which does give a nice image. That is, that baptism is the entry into the church, that most of us first came into the church when we were baptized, and that also every time we enter into the worship service, we're doing so not on the basis of our own wonderfulness, but on the basis of the name that we've been given in baptism. In fact, most of our services, our divine services, begin in the name of the Father, Son, and Holy Spirit, the very name given to us at baptism.
9: I've seen so many variations when it comes to the font. If you go to the Chapel of St. Timothy and Titus on the Concordia Seminary campus, you'll see they placed the font in the narthex, and it's also, it's big, it's permanent. It's also what they call a living water font, where the water actually circulates permanently in that, and I've seen that this even to the extreme, there's a church in Naperville that the water flows like a waterfall out of the font into a little channel that runs across where the aisle would go up to the altar. So you have to cross over to get to the altar, a little bridge, literally. What are we confessing when we have this water flowing? I know that the early Christians were pretty adamant that you baptized, if you could, in flowing water.
8: Yeah, there's a great little document called the Didache, the teaching, an ancient document. I think it's in the first 100 or 200 years. So after the Gospels, after the books of the New Testament, but early in the Christianity. And it talks a little bit about baptism. It says something I think will be very encouraging to us, which is finally, if all you can do is sprinkle a little bit of water on some baby, like if you're out in the frontier, that of course will do it. The Lord is not hindered by how much water is used. But they said, if at all desirable, we'd like to use living water, which was a way of saying moving water, baptizing in a river. Or in our riches, we're able to have rivers running right through our houses, right? But not just any old tap water, that we'd actually have a specific fountain that's put into our baptismal font. It's perhaps an extravagant, but I think a very wonderful testament to this notion, this truth, that the Lord's gift of holy baptism enlivens us. For that church that where you had to walk over a stream of moving water, it's reminiscent of the crossing into the promised land over the Jordan River that the Israelites did, that Christ himself did after his teaching in the wilderness. So I think that's a fantastic little way of confessing what it means in holy baptism, that it brings us into Christ's church, it brings us into his promises, and it enlivens us.
9: One other question on the font, and that has to do with, they're often built as an octagon. The shape, if you look down upon it, is 8 sides. What's that about?
8: Yeah. You know, our Missouri Synod churches in kind of the old style, they may not have been as extravagant as those churches in Europe. But what do you expect when you're out in the frontier? But this is one I've found to be true almost everywhere, that they have 8 sides on them. And 8 is a number that's very important. It's one more than 7, the perfect number, the number of God's complete creation. But it draws to mind this idea, and that is that after the 7th day, which was the day that our Lord laid in the tomb, comes a new day, a day when he rises, a day when death no longer has dominion over men because the Lord has overturned it. and that we now live in this eternal eighth day, so to speak. It's no longer that we're going to start over the week like we used to under sin's power, but now we're living already with our foot in eternity. That's kind of what this eighth day means. And so baptism then is connected very directly to the new life in Christ, the new creation that he brings about by his death and resurrection, which we're united to in baptism.
9: We will move on to both the reading and the hearing of God's word as we talk about things we see in church on this Friday, September the 25th. I'm Todd Wilkin. Pastor Sean Denzer is our guest.

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0: We're discussing things we see in church with Pastor Sean Denzer, Director of Worship for the Luther Church Missouri Synod. I'm Todd Wilkin. You're connected to Issues Etc. Congratulations to Marcus in Altamont, Illinois. 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Let's reorient ourselves now toward both the reading and the preaching of the Word. And you had mentioned just a few minutes ago that the past, there's an epistle side and a gospel side to the altar. How does that work out? What's that about?
5: Great question. It's most easily, and since it's an older tradition, it's most easily noticeable if your altar is up against the wall. So if you're standing out or sitting out in a pew, you're facing towards the east liturgically and facing towards your altar, the right side is the epistle side. And the reason they call it that is, in the old days, they would read the epistle lesson. Today, we would also read the Old Testament reading from that right-hand side of the altar, the horn, the corner of it. And that's all you needed. You took your book and you just turned around and faced everybody and read the epistle. Then during the Alleluia, you'd walk across to the other side, and they would call that the gospel side. If I'm facing the altar, it'd be on the left side. And that was sufficient. That's why you definitely needed that book, and that's why you'd never expect to see the book in the center. Communion stuff goes there. But when it comes to today's churches, we almost always have added an unnecessary but maybe useful piece of furniture called the lectern. And lectern is a Latin word derived from to read. That's the place where the pastor might stand to read. It's usually put opposite the pulpit. So if you see kind of two pulpit-shaped objects or pieces of furniture in your church, one of them is the lectern, one of them is the pulpit. If you have no other clues, the lectern is probably the smaller of the two. And that's the place where the pastor will usually read at least the Old Testament reading in the epistle. He may also read the gospel from there.
0: There's also, in some churches, a gospel book, a special, sometimes rather large and ornate book that is just the four gospels in and all their appointed readings in there. And sometimes it's even carried out into the center of the church for that gospel reading? What's going on there?
5: Yeah, well, special attention is given to the reading of the gospel during the divine service, with Holy Communion, that is. Usually in most churches we stand for that reading. We don't stand for the other readings. This isn't because we only believe the gospel is God's word, but it is drawing attention to the fact that Jesus is the one who is speaking to us in the gospel. His actions are being considered there, and we want to raise those as the highest and central focus, again, of what our gathering is about. We are the Christian church, after all. And so in some churches, if they have one of these gospel books, like you mentioned, maybe it's even in a golden case, they'll read that from a very prominent place, often from the center of the church, that is kind of the center of the gathering of people, the center of the pews. Some people in the front might actually have to turn around to see the pastor who's reading. And the imagery here is quite nice, that he's reading from the midst of the people, that the gospel is what we're gathered around at the divine service. And so that's kind of the symbolism behind that gospel procession. Kind of a new thing in most Lutheran churches, something that wasn't practiced actually very much in the 16th century after the Reformation, but something that certainly accords with what our church teaches.
0: In the pulpit, it's usually given pride of place by being the larger of the two places where God's word is spoken there. It's sometimes not just larger, you got to climb some steps to get to it. Sometimes you have to climb, in some churches, you got to climb a fair number of steps, and it may even be coming out of the wall as a little balcony kind of a thing.
5: Look, the preaching of God's word is the most important thing. Well, I don't know if it's the most important thing, but it's one of these three most important things that we want to focus on in the worship service, that we want to hear that word. And I think for a lot of us, the sermon has a special place for us because it's the part that changes each week. It's the part where the pastor gets to speak most directly to us, to what our situation as a congregation is. And it's meant to be intimate like that, that we actually would hear it, that it would be just for us, and we would take special attention and give special attention to it. That's why the pulpit is often made to be big. It's often raised. There's both a practical purpose and a symbolic purpose to this. The practical purpose maybe isn't as necessary anymore because we have these microphones. But in the old days, they would raise it because something that was high up gave a better sound in the building. Think about where the choir might be up in a balcony. Their sound projects over and out into the whole room and bounces off the walls and fills the space. In the same way, we wanted the preacher's words to fill it. They'd often put a cap above it, kind of like a little hat or ceiling above his head. This is, again, like a band shell in order to project his sound out and focus it out into the room, almost as if he had kind of a natural megaphone behind him. And it's true, in a lot of old churches, especially Lutheran churches, this pulpit would be raised high. That you'd have to take a couple steps. I've found that's the thing that's gone first in a lot of church remodelings. And as I look back on it, I think it's a kind of anti-clergy attitude that has come about. There's a real emphasis in America on equality and egalitarianism, that we're all the same, that really there shouldn't be any difference between pastor and people. And there are ways in which that's true. He is not more holy or more amazing than any of us. It's not as if he does harder work than, say, the farmer who's got to lift heavy bales of hay. Nobody would try to make that connection. But the office of pastor has an honor to it. And the preaching of the sermon has a great honor to it. No one should give great accord to the sermon because their pastor's so awesome or not so awesome. But they should give great honor to the sermon because of whose words these really are. Not your pastor's. They're God's words to us. We believe that when he is preaching, he's doing it on the basis of the Lord's word. He's proclaiming Christ's law and gospel to us. I don't expect you to think great thoughts about your pastor, but I do expect you to think great thoughts about God's word. And the way that our forefathers have made this very visible to everybody is this sermon, right? This preaching is going to happen from a place where we're all going to have to look up to see it, where it's going to be easily heard because it's in a prominent place in the room. And you better believe that nobody's just walking up those flights of stairs, you know, to deliver an announcement or something like that. Nope, that was only used for the sermon. And in this way, it sets the preaching apart from everything else that goes on in church or all week.
0: Finally, then, we're living in a post-Christian culture here in the U.S. Some people might think that since the average person isn't familiar with an altar, a pulpit, a font, there's so much more we could talk about, that they're no longer necessary. How would you respond to that? About a minute.
5: With everything in the divine service, our conviction is this is the Word of God. This is His eternity breaking in for us. This is the delivery of the gospel. And you don't find that anywhere else. You can't find it anywhere else in the world. It's only where the Christian church is gathered. This is why men are ordained to preach it. This is why buildings are built to hear it. And yes, this is why the furniture in those buildings is given special attention, so that everything that is either heard or seen would be pointing us to the gospel, the forgiveness of sins that's delivered in the Christian church, that we just can't live without, and we've got to gather to hear.
0: Pastor Sean Denzer is Director of Worship for the Lutheran Church Missouri Synod. Sean, thank you very much.
5: My pleasure.
0: 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That's 314-690-9877. 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Next week on Issues Etc., we'll talk with Rod Dreher about a Christian response to soft totalitarianism. We'll continue our series, The Words of Scripture, discussing righteousness in the Bible with Pastor Will Whedon. And we'll get an update on the November elections from Mark and Molly Hemingway. Everything confesses something, for good or for ill. So the next time you walk into church and you see that pulpit there, you know that that is confessing that Christ is present in His Word. You see that altar? Christ is present in His body and blood. And you see that font? Christ is present in the Spirit and water of holy baptism. That's what it confesses. I'm Todd Wilkin. I'll talk with you Monday. Thanks for listening to Issues Etc.
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6: Bahama Mama, Ocean Pacific, Paradise Island. Retreat from the heat with a shaved ice snow cone from Tropical Snow in Caseyville, Illinois. It's right across the street from Collinsville High School. Tropical Snow is open weekdays from 1 to 9 and weekends from noon to 9. Premium snow, epic flavors, lots of love. Tropical Snow, across the street from Collinsville High School at 2134 South Morrison Avenue in Caseyville.
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0: Dr. Carl Beckwith talking about his book in the Confessional Lutheran Dogmatic series, The Holy Trinity.
9: It explains the difficulties we face in confessing the Trinity in our world today. It shows how Scripture carefully and decisively presents the Trinity, and it rehearses the sound pattern of words used by the Church to clarify and defend the witness of Scripture.
0: Learn more about the Holy Trinity at lutheracademy.com, lutheracademy.com.
10: The state of our union is only as strong as the state of our families.
11: The pro-choice position at its very core is a position of bigotry. When you divide the room or the womb based on subjectively chosen arbitrary standards, you no longer have a commitment to human equality.
12: In the day of judgment, I don't think that the Lord is going to say, well, you may have celebrated these blasphemous cartoons, but at least you upheld free speech.
13: Jesus really is the quarterback, not Perry Noble. But Perry Noble, by doing what he's done, not only set up an end run around Jesus, he started playing for the other side.
14: Confessional Lutheran Deadheads, Love, Issues, etc.
15: Church has a long-standing history of burying the dead, and a funeral is a peculiar time in the life of a church, and especially, of course, in the life of those who mourn the deceased. It's sometimes rather hurried. It's sometimes a situation in which you're making decisions. Well, I guess the best way to put it is under duress, at the very least under the stress of mourning the loss of a loved one. And then we got to be honest, all the attendant complications that come with that, the cost and all of that. Everybody wants to have a good funeral. They want to give grandma, grandpa, mom, dad, anyone a good send off, so to speak. But what does the church offer by way of a funeral that you can't get at the average funeral parlor? And how do we avoid a situation that, like the one recently in Lakewood, Colorado, Vanessa Collier's funeral canceled moments before it was scheduled to start? Why? Because the church that was hosting this funeral, they're not conducting this funeral, discovered that she was a lesbian, and they had strongly held beliefs against that. And they said, we just can't do this. How is that avoided? Greetings and welcome to Issues Etc. Live this Wednesday afternoon, January the 28th. I'm Todd Wilkin. Thanks for tuning us in. We're going to talk about avoiding funeral faux pas. Pastor Hans Feeney will be our guest. He's author of a recent article for The Federalist titled Avoid a Funeral Standoff with Three Easy Questions. A little bit later, we're going to kick off our series looking forward to Sunday morning. According to the one-year lectionary, the one-year series of readings for Sunday mornings, Pastor David Peterson will be our guest. This is our counterpart to Looking Forward to Sunday Morning with Dr. Carl Fekenscher, where we follow the other set of readings for Sunday morning, the three-year series of readings. We're trying to do both to cover all of our bases, and we'll start that in about a half hour here with Pastor David Peterson, editor of Gottesdienst, the Journal of Lutheran Liturgy. Then, in the last half hour of the program, Molly Ziegler-Hemingway will join us from The Federalist. We're going to talk about several issues. First of all, the GOP backpedaled on a late-term abortion bill on the anniversary of Roe v. Wade. They substituted a bill that would ban federal funding for abortion. It's a cautionary tale, says Molly. We'll also talk about a New York Times editorial, a hopeful editorial from the New York Times on the Supreme Court and same-sex marriage, and the HBO series Girls. It's the last half hour of Issues Etc. You can join us for the next 2 hours with your questions, with your comments, 1-877-623-MYIE, 877-623-6943. 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Joining us to talk about avoiding funeral faux pas, Pastor Hans Feeney. He's a regular guest, pastor of River of Life Lutheran Church in Shanahan, Illinois, creator of a series of comical videos called Lutheran Satire, and he's author of a recent article for The Federalist, Avoid a Funeral Standoff with Three Easy Questions. Hans, welcome back.
16: Thank you very much. Glad to be here.
15: You've been a parish pastor for a little while now. Can you understand how a pastor might find himself in the situation that confronted the one who was hosting this canceled funeral of the lesbian? Can you understand those circumstances, how you might find yourself in that awkward position?
16: I would say you sort of yes and no. It kind of depends. I think this was a case of a congregation that, obviously I don't know all the details, but from what I've been able to figure out just from the handful of stories I've read about it, that really didn't seem to do much vetting of the family that was seeking to use their facilities for the funeral. So one of the notable things here was that it wasn't that the church or that the congregation itself was officiating the funeral or that the pastor was officiating the funeral. They had basically rented out the use of their facilities. The family had procured another pastor for the funeral. And it wasn't until they saw some pictures going up of this woman with sort of, you know, romantic poses with her lesbian bride that they, I think, kind of realized fully what was going on. And that's certainly a situation that very easily could have been avoided. First off, of the congregation just sort of had the practice of saying, look, we're not going to rent out our sacred space. I think this is a challenge that a lot of congregations face oftentimes for financial reasons, but especially in the increasingly hostile, increasingly litigious world that's constantly looking, probably looking for an excuse to sue Christians and Christian organizations for discrimination. Putting yourself in a position where you're allowing people who are outside of your congregation to use your facilities really puts you in a very difficult position to try and kind of make sure that what's going on when those outside parties use your facilities, to make sure that that's in keeping with your confession of faith, is, I think, going to become increasingly difficult. So on the one hand, I would say, well, this stuff should be fairly easy to avoid if you just simply say, we don't rent out our sanctuary for to people who are outside of the congregation. If someone wants to have a funeral here, or the pastor of our congregation would need to officiate it, and then the pastor himself should probably do some kind of investigating work to figure out, all right, well, if there's someone who wants to have a funeral here who's not a member of the congregation, let me find out about this person. Let me figure out whether or not this is a funeral I can do in good conscience. Let me say to the people who want this funeral to take place here, look, this is the stuff I'm going to preach. You know, if there's kind of any doubt about whether that person actually was a Christian, you know, this is what it is that people are going to need to be able to hear in that instance. I can't make any assurances that this person is going to be in the kingdom of heaven. If this person was outside of the Christian faith, or if we don't have a good indication that this person was a part of the Christian faith. And so you think, just kind of approaching it with a bit of pastoral care

0: sure there are pastors who could tell you, you know, I had a guy in my congregation who was a member for 30 years, and he died, and all of a sudden the Masons showed up at his funeral, and he had never told me, and I never had any idea that he was a member of the Masonic Lodge, and this isn't in keeping with our confession of faith. And then, you know, and then you'll have a big whole big brouhaha. I've even heard of congregations that have basically established, these are LCMS congregations that have established funeral practices, and they're living in communities that have very high, that have a very big presence at the lodge, that basically say, if any lodge members come up and show up at the funeral, we will immediately lock the doors to the church and we won't perform the funeral that day. You know, because this is obviously a problem that's come up where you think that this person is entirely committed to your confession of faith, who's been a member of your congregation, who's never, despite all your pastoral care and your attempts to catechize them, who's never given any indication that they believe otherwise, and all of a sudden you're hit with this at the last minute, and obviously the last minute is never a great time to kind of think clearly and try and figure out what's the most appropriate way to go forward.
1: You got a couple of diagnostic questions. I want to get to them in a second, but it sounds like that this is a bigger problem, and it goes for weddings and other ceremonies as well, that we can't really blame the public for thinking that the church and its facilities are kind of, well, it's multi-purpose space. It's kind of like a, you know, the local Elks Lodge or someplace, the VFW that we might rent out for a sausage supper or something, especially when churches are trying their hardest to be just that, to basically be social clubs where everybody happens just to wear the same T-shirt on Sunday morning, you know, with the church's logo on it.
0: Right.
1: It sounds like that's the bigger problem here, is that we can't blame the public for thinking that the church is just a perfectly rentable space for whatever you want to do, if that's kind of what the church is pretending to be.
0: Yeah, absolutely. I mean, I would say that when the church has the problem of trying to appeal to people in a consumeristic fashion, it's difficult for us as the church to turn around and get mad when people view the church as a product. So when we're trying to sell ourselves in some way, yeah, and presenting our, in particular, presenting our sacred space as a kind of as sort of a free-for-all or whatever kind of activities people want to take part in, and in particular, when we sort of give this impression that we're just that we're so desperate for people to come into our buildings, regardless of whether or not they actually share our confession of faith, it's really difficult for people who are outside of our church to understand that that all of a sudden we want to sort of try and flip the rules a little bit and operate according to our conscience rather than operating according to kind of a sense of desperation and a desire to sort of bend over backwards to accommodate people.
1: The first question that you say would help clear up a lot of this and avoid these kind of funeral faux pas is the simple question, do you want a religious funeral service or a secular one? What do you mean by that?
0: Well, what I mean by that is just simply ask yourself, do I want to be buried or rather have my funeral in a church building because I want the gospel proclaimed there? Or is that just the set piece in the production of my funeral that I want? I think this is oftentimes a thing that the way that people sort of view churches and the use of a religious facility and the use of sacred space is probably much more so the case when people think about weddings. I think it's oftentimes why pastors all sort of have a hard time when, you know, young couples are wanting to get married in their congregation and they're all of a sudden wanting to bring in all sorts of have all sorts of things in the wedding that are just not consistent with what the church has historically done and aren't really consistent with the sort of the sacredness of the space. And what you oftentimes run into is you think, well, this young lady wants to get married here because she shares our confession of faith, or because she's interested in sharing our confession of faith. And oftentimes what you find is, no, this young lady wants to get married here because since the time she was 5 years old, she was writing the script for her dream wedding that she was going to have, and she essentially wants to hire the church as the backdrop or as the set piece, and she wants to hire the pastor as the guy who's essentially speaking the pre-approved lines that she's written. And I think there's a little bit of that also with funerals. Obviously, they're cloaked in a much in a sort of different emotional timbre, but that's kind of very much the case, I think, for a lot of people, which is, oh, well, in particular for the families who are oftentimes left to pick up funeral details, which is, well, we want a production of praise and thanksgiving and celebrating this person's life. We want to have a production where

0: we are all in sort of the movie of what a great and wonderful person our loved one was. And so this is what this guy would have wanted. And so this is kind of the church, and this is the guy who has his own robes and can provide his own costume, who can read the lines that we've essentially wanted to write, and who can be the set piece that we've wanted there to be. And I think what's important for kind of secular-minded people who would approach things this way to understand is that churches have a fundamentally different view of their own sacred space. So if you're the kind of person who doesn't actually want to have the gospel of Jesus Christ, the forgiveness of sins, Christ's death for your sins, Christ's glorious resurrection, guaranteeing your resurrection as given to you in the waters of your baptism, if you don't want that to be front and center in every aspect of your funeral service, then you probably don't actually want a religious funeral service. And the reality is if you don't want in particular a Christian burial, you're going to have a much easier time getting the kind of funeral you want if you don't try and get that funeral from someone who basically needs to run everything by God in order to get approval as to whether or not that's something you can do. So if you want to have a whole bunch of sort of silliness in your funeral, if you want to have a whole bunch of things that really aren't connected with how this church worships and how this church buries their dead, then just go to a secular place that doesn't have this problem of trying to live according to their consciences. Just go to a place that exists purely to say whatever it is that you want the celebration of your life to be after you've died, we're here to make that happen, and we're completely unencumbered by a religious conscience. So just give, if that's what you want, that's the route you want to go, and you won't run into this problem of someone saying, no, I won't do the thing you want because I believe it would be displeasing to my God.
1: Pastor Hans Feeney is our guest. 10 more minutes with him on the other side of the break. We're talking on this Wednesday afternoon, January the 28th, about avoiding funeral faux pas. He's pastor of River of Life Lutheran Church in Shanahan, Illinois, author of a recent article for The Federalist, Avoid a Funeral Standoff with Three Easy Questions, creator of a series of comical videos called Lutheran Satire.
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6: 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Some things never change. 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
1: 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I'm Todd Wilkin. Pastor Hans Feeney is our guest, pastor of River of Life Lutheran Church in Shanahan, Illinois, and creator of a series of comical videos, I love them, called Lutheran Satire. 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Click Listen on Demand. The second question you say helps answer, and this kind of is, if they say, yeah, I'd like to have a religious service, do you believe the stuff that's taught in the church you want to have your funeral at? Why is that so important, Hans?
0: Well, it's important because certainly, at least in circles like ours, in Lutheran circles and confessional Lutheran circles, a person's whole approach to their church building is what makes this building sacred is not that it's pretty. What makes this building sacred is that this is where Christ comes to dwell with us in the pure word of his mercy that's preached to us and in the pure administration of his sacraments. So if a person says, well, you know, I consider myself a religious person. I'd like to have the name of God invoked at my funeral. Look, here's a really beautiful funeral. Therefore, let me kind of import my understanding and my beliefs and my theology of who God is into this building. And certainly that must be okay because, after all, this is a church and we all believe in the same God anyways. But the reality is that the people who own the church and the people who built that sanctuary and the people who regularly gather in that sanctuary, so if you're basically saying, I want to have my funeral here because it's really beautiful, in their minds, well, what we find even more beautiful than the sanctuary we've built is the theology that's proclaimed here. And so we don't want that theology to be sullied by a person by having a person come into our space and by asking us to speak God, to say that God has spoken words that he didn't speak in that space. So if you're a person who's coming in and you're basically wanting to have a funeral that says God was so amazingly impressed with this aspect of your life, whatever it may be. I mean, you know, so for example, if you're a guy who's in addition to having a wife and children, has had a mistress throughout his life, and you're convinced, I certainly consider myself to be a faithful Christian person despite this thing, somehow that doesn't negate my Christian faith. So I'd like to have my funeral in a church, and I would like to have the fact that I was a faithful provider to both my wife and my mistress, and I would like to have it. I would like to hear it proclaimed that God thinks this is wonderful. Well, a congregation that built their church so that we could know that God says that's wrong and sinful, and that we're required to repent of that, isn't going to want to hear God's name blasphemed by having words put into his mouth that God never spoke. So the reality is, if you are entirely now, of course, I preface all this by saying everyone should just be Lutherans. But if you are committed to not being a Lutheran, if despite our best efforts you are unwilling to share our confession of faith, no matter how pretty you find our church to be, if you want to have a religious funeral, the best way to make sure that you don't have a big fight between your family members and the people in the congregation who are trying to, where each side is trying to honor, so where your family is trying to honor you, where the congregation is trying to honor their confession of faith, the best way to prevent that from being a big blow-up is to just find a church that will want to celebrate with you the aspects of your life that Orthodox Christianity may not want to celebrate with you.
1: And it's not as though in the grand marketplace of ideas, including churches in the United States, you can't find a church that won't celebrate or allow you to celebrate whatever you want to celebrate.
0: Yeah, that's absolutely right. I mean, the reality is, and this was sort of the thing with this issue with the original case is of this woman's family. And again, I don't know kind of what precisely it was about this location that made them think it was a good space. But if the pastor had made this clear to them beforehand, having lived in Denver for a few years, having been served as a congregation in Denver, and knowing a little bit about the religious landscape, they could throw a brick and easily hit a congregation that would have embraced these aspects of this woman's life and been more than happy to speak God's blessing over her homosexuality.
1: The final question, and just explain why. You say is, do you belong to a church? Why is that an important final question here?
0: Yeah, it's an important final question because the church you belong to is the church that should bury you. And so the pastor who feeds you with the body and blood of Jesus, the pastor who proclaims, who may have even baptized you, but the pastor who administers the waters of baptism that make us dead to sin and alive to Christ should certainly therefore be the pastor who stands over your grave and proclaims that second half of Romans chapter 6, that this inheriting eternal life with Christ is going to be fulfilled in you on the last day. So the congregation where you have gathered to hear the things that have made you a Christian, where you have gathered to hear the word that has created faith in your heart, where you've gathered to feast upon the righteousness of Jesus Christ in the sacrament. Because this is the church that's given you life, because this is the physical location where you have been given all of the things that render death powerless, that strike death dead and cause it so it has no power over you. Well, if that's where that happened, that's where you ought to have your funeral. If this is where all of the salvation and mercy and grace of God has been so richly poured out upon you through the word and sacraments, if that's the place where that's happened, then it makes perfect sense that that's the place where your pastor would stand up and proclaim that all of the sins and sorrows and sicknesses and diseases, all of the wretchedness of this world that may have even taken you out of this world, is not going to have any power on the last day, because the Christ who came to you in this space is going to come to your grave and lift you up in salvation.
1: Pastor Hans Feeney is pastor of River of Life Lutheran Church in Shanahan, Illinois, creator of a series of comical videos called Lutheran Satire. He has authored a recent article for The Federalist titled Avoid a Funeral Standoff with Three Easy Questions. 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Hans, thanks for being our guest.
0: Thank you very much.
1: When we come back, we're going to kick off a series with Pastor David Peterson, pastor of Redeemer Lutheran Church in Fort Wayne, Indiana. We started earlier last week our Looking Forward to Sunday Morning series based upon the 3-year way of reading the Bible on Sunday morning. When we come back, we're going to kick off the alternate to that series, or the companion to that series, Looking Forward to Sunday Morning According to the 1-Year Readings, that is the 1-Year Lectionary. Pastor David Peterson will be our guest. Then, in the last half hour of the program, Molly Ziegler-Hemingway from The Federalist will join us to talk about, among other things, the GOP backpedaling on that late-term abortion bill right on the anniversary of Roe v. Wade.

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0: The first stanza of the Reformation hymn, Salvation Unto Us Has Come. It is the hymn for this coming Sunday. Now, over the course of the church's long history, and even to this day, and most recently, the vast majority of Christians on the planet, and I do mean the vast majority of Christians on the planet, have read the Bible on Sunday morning, have had their scripture readings read to them on Sunday morning in church, according to one of two ways. Historically, it's been through a one-year lectionary. That is, in 1 year, through the course of the four Gospels and many of the books of the Bible, you hear an Old Testament, an epistle, and the Gospel reading, and all the things that go along with those, and it repeats every year. That's pretty easy to understand. Now, there's also a three-year way of doing that repeats itself every 3 years, and that makes for a little bit of confusion. Now, last week, we started a great series with Dr. Carl Fikencher called Looking Forward to Sunday Morning, and you kind of had to choose. Is it going to be the one-year way of reading for Sunday morning? What are we looking forward to? Or the three-year? We started with the three-year, and in order to cover all of our bases, we have a companion series that we're kicking off today on issues, etc. Looking forward to Sunday morning according to the one-year way of reading through the scriptures on Sunday morning. Pastor David Peterson will join us for this. What we're going to be doing is pretty much the same thing. What are you going to hear this coming Sunday morning, and what should you be expecting to hear this coming Sunday morning in church? Pastor David Peterson is a regular guest. He's pastor of Redeemer Lutheran Church in Fort Wayne, Indiana, and editor of Gottesdienst, the Journal of Lutheran Liturgy. David, welcome back to Issues, Etc.
1: Thanks, Todd. Great to be here.
0: Last week, we started a series looking forward to Sunday morning based on the three-year lectionary with Dr. Carl Fikencher of Concordia Theological Seminary there in Fort Wayne. What's the difference between that longer system of reading the Bible Sunday by Sunday, the three-year lectionary, and the one that we're going to focus on in our series with you, the one-year or the historic lectionary?
1: Well, it's the one-year lectionary repeats every single year, and the three-year or the other lectionary is on a three-year cycle, so it's sort of confusing because it does repeat every year, but it's a three-year repetition. So every year there's Christmas and there's Easter, so that the broad outlines of the church year are there in the three-year, but they try to focus on a different gospel each year and then fill it in, kind of backfill with John. The historic lectionary, or the one-year lectionary, doesn't focus on a particular gospel. It pulls from all four, and it's repeated every single year. So the second Sunday after Epiphany or something will always have the same reading every year. That's the big difference. Does that make sense?
0: Yeah. What's the benefit of kind of every year on that particular Sunday returning to the same sets of readings and also the propers for that Sunday morning, those things that key off of the gospel reading and change Sunday by Sunday? What's the advantage there for the layperson on Sunday morning?
1: There's a couple of advantages. First of all, it's sort of like a children's Bible. We're not going to get all of the Bible read through the readings that are assigned on Sunday morning, but we're going to get the big events, we're going to get the critical texts, and we're going to really learn them well. So there's that kind of intensity. And the other thing is that even as, like, most Christians have a very firm sense that when they come to church on Christmas Eve, they're going to hear Luke 2, right? About the census and the Bethlehem and all that stuff, because that's what you're supposed to read on Christmas Eve. And that's right, we agree with that. But there, actually, every single Sunday of the year has tight texts like that that are associated. And if you do it year after year after year after year, you come to anticipate them and recognize them. And they also kind of jibe with your life. In a way, you know, if your mother dies and then the next Sunday is Septuagesima, as it is this Sunday, and you hear the parable of the vineyard, I mean, it will hit you in a certain way. And next year, when that anniversary of your mother's death comes up, you'll have that strong association because it'll be reinforced. So that's the advantage. It's kind of the intensity and the familiarity in learning those texts well.
0: You just used a rather fancy term, Septuagesima, which is the official name for this coming Sunday. What does that mean? What does that term mean, and where does that locate us in the course of the church year this coming Sunday?
1: Well, it's Latin for 70, and it locates us roughly 70 days from Easter. So the church year is always focused really on Easter, even in Advent and Christmas. We're really being driven by the death and resurrection of Jesus, commemorating that great event. And so Lent, we have this weird thing in English that we don't use any of the right names for things. So in Latin, the name of Lent is not Lent, it's Quadragesima, which means 40. And then we have Lent in English means spring, or is that right?
0: Yeah.
1: Yeah, that's right. I got to remember how this works. So we do this in English all the time. It's funny. I actually love it because it's a beauty of our language. Like Christmas isn't Christmas. Christmas in Latin, it's the nativity of the Lord. But, you know, these Britons, these British people, whatever, our forefathers in English, they just had to rename everything. So anyway, Lent means spring, right? Christmas means, I guess, Mass for Christ instead of the Nativity. So you have all these things that are renamed. So Quadragesima is what Lent would be in Latin, and Septuagesima is 3 weeks out from that, and it just means 70.
0: So
1: it's just marking the time.
0: So we're consciously, this coming Sunday, saying, here comes Easter.
1: Yeah, that's exactly what we're doing. That's the really great thing with Transfiguration at the end of Epiphany, which is a Lutheran innovation. There's not very many Lutheran innovations in the liturgy or to the church here, but that's Transfiguration's a big one, and I think a brilliant one, because historically Transfiguration was celebrated on August 6th, but the Lutherans made it always the culmination of Epiphany. Because of the light, because of the revelation, God revealing himself in the man, Jesus, as God, come for us. And so, and then that turning towards Jerusalem. They go down the mount from Mount Transfiguration to Jerusalem towards the crucifixion. And so you have that brilliantly, liturgically, that Transfiguration is the end of Epiphany, and now with Septuagesima, we're 70 days from Easter, we're turning and setting ourselves toward that.
0: So this church year, especially in the case of the one-year series that we're going to be following here in this series with you looking forward to Sunday morning, the church year is a map, really, isn't it?
1: Yeah, it's a map. It's kind of an annual pilgrimage. That we're moving through these things, kind of reliving them. I should have said something else about the differences between the 1 year and the 3 year. One of the places where it's really evident is right now, because the 3 year lectionary does not have these Jesima Sundays. They have a longer Epiphany season. So in fact, one of my shut-ins asked me on just yesterday, because her daughter had taken her to the bulletin from Sunday, and she says, why did you have Transfiguration and Portals of Prayer says it's not Transfiguration yet? So we're in we have a unique season in the 1 year cycle that doesn't exist in the 3 year.
0: Okay. All of this in whatever lectionary we're using, but especially in the case of the 1 year lectionary, all of this on any given Sunday is kind of dialed into the gospel reading. Why is that, and what's the gospel reading for this coming Sunday?
1: Well, the reason for that is that that's what everything's dialed in on, because we're dialed in on the Messiah and the events of his life, his suffering, his death, and his resurrection. That's what all the Bible's about. That's what it's all pointing to or remembering, and that's what we're all about, because that's the atonement. And so that's the reason we stand for the reading of the gospel, to recognize that what the gospel conveys, it's not more the Bible than the Old Testament reading or the epistle reading, but it's we're recognizing that these are the very central reality of our salvation and who we are and in Christ as he has bought us and won us. So you're exactly right. Even as ceremonially we stand for the gospel, it's always the gospel text, what's read there, that really everything else is about. And again, Christmas is kind of the nice example, because everybody knows when you come to Christmas, you're going to hear about that. But it turns out that it's always that way. So this Sunday, the gospel is Matthew chapter 20, 1 to 16, and that is the parable of the vineyard workers.
0: Tell us the parable that Jesus is telling here, and how it kind of sets a theme for this coming Sunday.
1: Well, do you want me to read it? I don't know how we want to do this.
0: No, absolutely. If you want to read it or read a portion of it or summarize it, however you want to do it, David.
1: Well, I'm a biblicist. I want to read it.
0: Good.
1: That's okay.
0: Good.
1: Okay, let's hear it. It's only 16 verses from the ESV. For the kingdom of heaven is like a master of a house who went out early in the morning to hire laborers for his vineyard. After agreeing with the laborers for a denarius a day, he sent them into his vineyard, and going out about the third hour, he saw others standing idle in the marketplace. And to them he said, "You go into the vineyard too, and whatever is right I will give you." So they went. Going out again about the sixth hour and the ninth hour, he did the same. And about the 11th hour, he went out and found others standing. And he said to them, "Why do you stand here idle all day?" They said to him, "Because no one has hired us." He said to them, "You go into the vineyard too." And when evening came, the owner of the vineyard said to his foreman, "Call the laborers and pay them their wages, beginning with the last up to the first." And when those hired about the 11th hour came, each of them received a denarius. Now when those hired first came, they thought they would receive more, but each of them also received a denarius. And on receiving it, they grumbled at the master of the house, saying, "These last worked only 1 hour, and you have made them equal to us who have borne the burden of the day and the scorching heat." But he replied to one of them, "Friend, I am doing you no wrong. Did you not agree with me for a denarius? Take what belongs to you and go. I choose to give to this last worker as I give to you. Am I not allowed to do what I choose with what belongs to me, or do you begrudge my generosity?" So the last will be first and the first last. Okay, so there it is from the ESV. It's a great translation until the very end. But the two great themes of this parable are, of course, the character of the gospel. In fact, the parables that sit probably highest in our piety or our love are probably the Good Samaritan and the Prodigal Son. This one really deserves to be right up there with those. Because, of course, what we see is that the master of the house, the owner of the vineyard, does not pay according to merit or work done, but he pays in a way that's unfair, in a way that no business owner pays, right? Nobody pays people for not working. You're going to go out of business doing that. And there is this kind of ridiculous extravagance of his generosity that is unlike what we know. So that's kind of the first big theme, and we can unpack that in a minute. The other thing, much like the prodigal son, is that there's this covetousness that comes in at the end, that they are those who have worked all day, who made an arrangement according to the law. The others proceeded on faith, but that first group, they agreed for a denarius, they got what they bargained for, it was fair, it was just. But they are covetous or maybe envious because somebody's got something for free, and then they don't like that. So they complain. And that's where the one place that this translation falls down, unfortunately, is this line, "Do you begrudge my generosity?" in verse 15. And that is quite literally, as we know it from the King James, "Is your eye evil because I am good?" Which has to do, I don't know why they decided to interpret it for us. Because this thing about your eye being evil because God is good is really a definition of what happens to us when we become covetous or envious, that it skews everything that we see, and we can't recognize the goodness of God because of our sin. So anyway, the two great themes are really the character of grace and then the warning against and the call of repentance toward covetousness.
0: Pastor David Peterson is our guest. We're doing our series with him, kicking it off today. Looking forward to Sunday morning, according to the one-year lectionary, on this Wednesday afternoon, January the 28th. More with him right after the break. Thanks to the following congregations for standing with us by joining the Issues Etc. 300. Emmanuel Lutheran, Alexandria, Virginia; Bethel Lutheran, Ballinger, Texas; Mount Calvary Lutheran, Eola, Texas; Beautiful Savior Lutheran, Bridgeton, Missouri; Christ Our King Community Lutheran, Costa Mesa, California; Lord of Life Lutheran, Plano, Texas; Christ Lutheran, Platte Woods, Missouri; Hope Lutheran, Sonora, Texas; Faith Lutheran, Azona, Texas; and Emmanuel Lutheran, Steger, Illinois. 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
0: 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Book of the Month for January, the new Concordia Psalter. We're kicking off a series on this Wednesday afternoon with Pastor David Peterson of Redeemer Lutheran Church in Fort Wayne, Indiana, editor of Gottesdienst, the Journal of Lutheran Liturgy. Looking forward to Sunday morning. It's a companion series to the one that we're doing with Dr. Carl Fekencher. Dr. Carl Fekencher, we're following the three-year lectionary. That is a system of Bible readings for Sunday mornings in churches. And in this one that we're starting today with Pastor Peterson, the one-year lectionary that repeats the same readings every year. Pastor Peterson, before the break, we were coming kind of at the heart of Sunday morning, which is the gospel reading, and you talked about two great themes, the character of grace and the call to repentance toward covetousness. Let's start with that first one, the character of grace, this gospel reading where the owner of the vineyard pays not according to work, but according to generosity. How do we find that coming across this coming Sunday morning?
1: Well, I mean, here's the thing. We've got another. There's a couple other things to sort of note here. First of all, I always like to remind people that the thing we need to look for in the parables are how it is that God is different than us. Not because it's not a comparison of how we're like God. It's always how God is different. And there's the surprise. And the surprise here is what you said. He doesn't pay the way we would do this. The other thing it's worth noting, and this is a nice example of it, is that almost every one of the parables, in fact, I think there's only two that don't do this, and I can't remember where they are, but is that the kingdom of heaven or the kingdom of God is like a man. That's an important point here, because, of course, this is what John the Baptist announces, the kingdom of heaven is here in the person of Jesus Christ. So we get out there that, first of all, the kingdom of heaven is not like a business. It's like the business owner. It's a person. So that's already sort of weird. And then we have this very interesting thing of the first ones make their agreement. They make their bargain. That's a law-based arrangement. It's just and it's fair. They get what they bargain for. The rest proceed on faith. When he comes there at the third hour, those people were standing idle. They were not good people. They were not hard workers. And they proceed. He tells them, whatever is right, I will give you. And they trust him to do that. It's very unlikely that they expect to get a full day's wage, but they go on faith, trusting he'll give them. And then it gets even more exaggerated as it goes, because the next group, he just tells them, you go into the vineyard. He just orders them. No promise of anything. And yet they recognize, and they're an implicit promise based on his goodness. And then the reversal of the last or first. So you have all those great gospel things going on there.
0: And in, I would note in the parable, he actually does line them up last to first.
1: Yeah.
0: I mean, he literally takes the last guys hired who have just, they haven't even broken a sweat yet.
1: Right.
0: And just got off the back of his pickup truck when he picked them up, you know, in the marketplace. And he puts them first in line to be paid first, building this anticipation among those who are operating according to the law that they're going to get more than they bargained for.
1: Right. Yeah, and I mean, it's not hard to understand why they think that. But again, because this is so unfair. Not only does he, right, I mean, at least they should wait for their wages. I mean, it's first come, first served everywhere in the kingdoms of men. We hear this, the first shall be last, the last shall be first, so often, because we're Christians, it sometimes loses its sting, and it's meant to sting. The whole point of that, the whole point of lining them up in reverse order and then making this statement is that the kingdom of God is, it's built upon, grace is, in a sense, unjust. You know, it's giving what's not fair to those who don't deserve it.
0: Now, the I want to talk about some of the other readings in this coming Sunday morning.
1: Okay.
0: In the one-year lectionary, and I'm going to go to the Old Testament reading and then to the epistle. But the Old Testament reading is usually the one that also keys most directly off of the gospel reading, and it's the famous story from Exodus 17, where Moses draws water from a rock. Tell us that story.
1: Well, this is a brilliant, whoever came up with this, because we've got it. It's from Exodus 17, which is the time Moses does it right. So the people are grumbling and complaining. The Lord tells Moses, go strike the rock, and I will provide water for the people. And Moses does it, and it works. And everything's sort of fine, except that he calls the name of the place Massah and Meribah, which means temptation and strife. So sort of as a judgment against them. But, of course, what we're all thinking about, I expect, is what's going to happen the next time in Numbers chapter 20, when Moses is told again to, they're complaining and they need water, and he's told to go. And that time he's told to go and simply speak to the rock. And, of course, as we remember, that time he strikes it twice. And then it is because of that that Moses is denied entry into the Promised Land. So this is the first time, but it certainly has the whole story in mind. And I think that this really fits in beautifully with this kind of covetousness that the workers who had worked all day according to the law had. That the problem with Moses that second time is not simply that he disobeys God's word and he strikes the rock when he shouldn't have, though that's part of it. The greater problem is that he is holding in derision the people whom God loves. And he does not think that the people are worthy of God's mercy, and he doesn't want God to be merciful to them. So he's placed himself into the role of Satan, into the role of judge, and is sort of wanting to deny mercy to people that God wants to be merciful to. The other thing with the rock, of course, is that we do know, and I know you're going to get there, but it's going to be in the epistle lesson, that the rock is named as a type of Christ. We all drank from that rock. And you also have these sentences of our Lord when he says, let him come to me and drink. He who believes in me, he will never thirst. And then also there's another time, oh, everyone who drinks of this water will thirst again, John 4. But whoever drinks of the water that I will give him shall never thirst. So you have this Christological reality there, that this isn't just a rock and it isn't just water.
0: Now, in the epistle reading, and you've already anticipated it for us, we have 1 Corinthians 9, some verses there from Paul. And it actually beautifully goes with both themes, I think. Mm-hmm. In the gospel reading, beginning with, you run a race, you get a prize. Run so that you might get the prize. Almost sounds like he's starting out with the you get what you work for kind of a mentality. Take us into that, if you would, David.
1: Yeah, exactly. I mean, that's the whole thing. And then, of course, he also has this terrible thing that I discipline my body and to keep it under control, lest after preaching to others, I myself should be disqualified. So he starts off that way, but it does turn out to be this warning that are we going to be able to discipline our bodies enough? And then he wants to remind us that all of our fathers were baptized into Moses in the cloud and in the sea, all ate the same spiritual food and drank the same spiritual drink. So there's a warning. They are a warning to us and their lives and the whole Exodus event and the wandering in the desert. And then for they drank from the same spiritual rock that followed them, and the rock was Christ. That there is this amazing thing that they're not only a model of the danger of rebellion and the danger of not trusting God and of giving into the flesh. They're also an example of God's mercy, right? That he was in fact merciful. He did provide for them. So yeah, I think you're exactly right. It does provide both things. I mean, it's a heavier law kinds of passage, because then it ends with verse 5, chapter 10. Nevertheless, with most of them, God was not pleased, for they were overthrown in the wilderness. But anyway, you do get both of those things. It's this, they don't deserve any of this. I mean, the people behave horribly in Sinai, right?
0: This is also an example of where Paul is rather bold with the Old Testament to talk about them being baptized into Moses in the cloud and in the sea. And he's obviously making a connection between both baptism and the body and blood of Jesus Christ here, eating the same spiritual food. I don't imagine that his original audience could have missed the strong implications of what he's saying. What would you say about that, Pastor Peterson?
1: No, I think you're absolutely right. And of course, 1 Corinthians is very concerned with the Lord's Supper. It's the next chapter that he's going to give the words of institution, and he's already rebuked them because when they come together, they're not eating the Lord's Supper. Absolutely. In Corinth, he's very much showing them their connection to the people in the wilderness, and that what God was doing, God has always been doing. And it's not as though, I mean, I always like to say, it's not as though it comes to the night on which our Lord is betrayed, and he says, hey, I just had an idea, I thought I ought to leave you guys something. This was the plan all along. And it's not accidental, the bread and the wine. In some ways, that's because, of course, these are the essential food. But also, it's because this has been being set up for years, for thousands of years. It's the reason that the Levitical law forbid them from eating the blood of animals, because life is in the blood, that's a deliberate setup for him giving his blood to them to actually drink in the Lord's Supper. As he institutes it. And the same thing with the water. All this water stuff in the Old Testament, sure, in a sense, it's because water is the essence of life and necessary for life. But it's also because God continually and consistently acts in the same gracious ways toward us. There is a real pattern here that we are meant to discern.
0: Let's take a break, and when we come back, already an hour or two of Issues, Etc., we'll continue our new series today, looking forward to Sunday morning, according to the one-year series of readings. Pastor David Peterson is our guest. He is pastor of Redeemer Lutheran Church in Fort Wayne, Indiana, editor of Gottesdienst, the Journal of Lutheran Liturgy. In the second half hour of that second hour, Molly Ziegler-Hemingway of The Federalist is going to join us. We'll talk about the GOP's backpedaling on late-term abortion, a New York Times editorial on the Supreme Court and same-sex marriage, and the HBO series Girls. Stay tuned.
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5: I think every man, every Christian, should consider, at least, the possibility of God calling him into the holy ministry.
0: Issues, Etc. regular guest, Dr. Carl Fekencher of Concordia Theological Seminary, Fort Wayne, Indiana.
5: Because that's the way that God has designed for faith in Christ Jesus to be spread, for the gift of eternal life that Christ Jesus earned by his death and resurrection to be shared with people by the washing of baptism for infants and for adults, for the instruction, the proclamation of the word that happens on a nonstop basis in God's kingdom. 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

0: familiar hymn, one of the basic in the Lutheran lexicon of music from the 16th century, from Paul Spiritus in 1524, "Salvation unto us has come." Where did these songs come from? Where did this music come from? How is it that the Lutheran Reformation has found itself from very early on in the time we call the Reformation to be a singing Reformation as much as a preaching or writing Reformation? A Reformation not only of the church's teaching and practice, but also of its song and of its music, and ultimately then also of its worship. Greetings and welcome to Issues Etc., coming to you from the Institute on Liturgy, Preaching, and Church Music Conference at Concordia University, Nebraska. I'm Todd Wilkin. Thanks for tuning us in. We're going to be talking with Dr. Robin Lever for this hour of Issues Etc. on this Wednesday afternoon about Reformation church music and where it came from and from whom it came. He's Emeritus Professor of Sacred Music at Westminster Choir College and Visiting Professor of the Institute of Sacred Music at Yale University and Queen's University. We'll be talking about that here in the first hour. A little bit later, we'll talk about confessor and martyr Robert Barnes, who on this day was burned at the stake by a British king for his heresy. Dr. Matt Phillips will be our guest. We'll be talking about preaching to the conscience with Pastor Brian Wolfmiller in the last half hour of Issues Etc. Dr. Robin Lever is author of numerous books, including Luther's Liturgical Music and J.S. Bach and Scripture. Dr. Lever, welcome back to Issues Etc.
1: Thank you. Good to be here.
0: Luther had a personal rationale for incorporating music into the enterprise that we call the Reformation. What was it?
1: Well, he was a student of history. One of the things that we think about, we often think about the Reformation as being something that comes along and replaces what went before. That's not Luther. Luther is concerned to reform rather than to replace. And therefore, he is a student of church history. And he knows that in the earliest times, that the whole of the congregation sang. That was not the case in his day, and he saw that this was something that needed to be renewed and reformed. But here is the problem, and he talks about this at the end, or not at the end, but in the Formula Missae, 1523, where he says that what the choir now sings was sung by the whole congregation, but we need authors, poets, in order to create hymns that we can use in worship. So he saw it as a particular need, that the congregation needs to sing to express its faith in strophic form. But the problem that he faced in 1523 was there was no repertory. If you're going to do this, then the first thing you have to do is to create a repertory. And the second thing is to, then the problem is, how do you get the congregation that has been mute in the Mass to actually start singing together? These are enormous problems. Luther set himself the task of doing that.
0: I know it's a big question, but twofold question. What was the state of affairs when it came to congregational singing, when Luther acknowledged this problem? And how did it get to the point where the congregation itself, as you said, was mute during the Mass? How did that come about?
1: How did it come about? I mean, it's really in the 6th century that, up until the 6th century, the congregation was used to singing basic things in the liturgy. The Kyrie, for example, the continuous Kyrie, and other things. But in the 6th century, we don't have a specific explanation as to why, but from the Vatican comes the decision that please now the congregation let the, I mean almost it was that you know, leave it to the experts kind of thing, that leave it to the clergy, to the religious, for them to sing on behalf of the congregation. We'll do it for you, a kind of thing comes in. And that was in the 6th century. So for 1,000 years, within the liturgy of the Mass, the people were silent. what singing was done, and there was a lot of singing that was done. It was all done by the, as it were, the professionals, the priests and the religious. But what is interesting, though, is that although the congregation was mute, that didn't mean that there was not vernacular religious song. There was a lot of vernacular religious song, but it was never sung actually within the liturgy. So on Christmas Day, for example, you go to Mass in the morning, and then Ita Missa Est comes to an end, and then you'd spill out onto the village green, the town square, and the celebration continues. You'd roast your ox, and you would dance, and your dance music was the carol with its refrains, the carol, the strophic, a strophic hymn, what you sang was related to the feast. So if it's Christmas, you'll sing about the incarnation. But it's all outside the liturgy. It's not within the liturgy. It's extra liturgical. And in Germany, there is this tremendous repertoire of folk hymns called Leisen, because the common refrain was Kyrie eleison, so these folk hymns, vernacular folk hymns, were called Leisen. They were sung outside the liturgy, though in some places they might just have crept in around Luther's time, these folk hymns would have been sung. Certainly, we know that they were sung during biblical dramas, you know, the liturgical dramas, and sometimes in some places at Vespers, but not during the Mass.
0: So it's not as though the laity are silent entirely in that time, but that the place for congregational singing during the Mass had been usurped from the laity.
1: Exactly.
0: Did anyone else prior to Luther make an attempt to bring back congregational singing that Luther had an opportunity to build upon in his pursuit of this?
1: Not in the same way, because in the Torgau articles there is a section on singing in German. In the Augsburg Confession, Article 24, there's a reference to, we don't do anything extraordinary, we Lutherans, though they didn't call themselves Lutherans, we don't do anything different, except at certain places in the Mass we do have hymns. And it's clear that that certainly the traditional Catholicism regarded such singing as scandalous as priests marrying

0: sing vernacular hymns in the Mass. So both Protestants and embryonic Protestants and Catholics were sure that this was new.
1: They regarded this as innovation on the part of
0: innovation. Yeah, even but Luther knows that it's not innovation. He knows that it was a practice of the early church, but as far as the Wittenbergers and everybody else, they hadn't done it before, so therefore it's new. The definition of a new hymn is anything you learn after your 16th birthday. you know, because it's what is new to you. They did sing a lot. I mean, the culture, the German culture, these folk songs on all kinds of things, including religious themes. But it was extra liturgical. It was not included in until Luther comes along, and that's one of the things he does. In 1523, he's faced with this problem. He knows that he wants congregational singing because it is the practice of the early church. We have to renew this, but we don't have a repertory. What can we do this? Well, the first thing he sees that can be done is by taking some of these religious folk songs, tidying them up theologically where they're a little bit wayward. That's one way. Another way is taking the tunes of that are known and then writing new words. So Wir Glauben, We All Believe in One True God, is a folk hymn from the 15th century, or actually earlier. The folk hymn is just one stanza, and it approximates to the points made in the creed, the theological points made in the creed, but by no means all of them. So what Luther does, he comes along, takes the melody as it is, because it's known, and then takes the first line, Wir glauben allen einen Gott, we all believe in one God, but then creates a new hymn of three stanzas following the three paragraphs of the creed to the Father, the Son, and the Holy Spirit. So it's a new hymn out of an old an old known tune, and this was important when he was getting these congregations in Wittenberg up and running to sing.
1: We're talking with Dr. Robin Lever about Reformation church music, in particular its historical origins, on this Wednesday afternoon, July the 30th, and we're broadcasting from the Institute on Liturgy, Preaching, and Church Music Conference at Concordia University, Nebraska. Dr. Robin Lever is Emeritus Professor of Sacred Music at Westminster College Choir and Visiting Professor of the Institute of Sacred Music at Yale University and Queen's University. 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

0: the 11th century. 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
1: Welcome back to Issues Etc. I'm Todd Wilkin. We're talking about the origins of Reformation church music. Dr. Robin Lever is our guest. Dr. Lever, you mentioned before that this was as scandalous as some of the other, we would call them correction of abuses, I guess, that Luther and the other reformers attempt in the 16th century. How hard is it for Luther to make the case with his fellow reformers and with others that there ought to be congregational singing as a permanent and regular part of the Sunday morning Mass?
2: It's clear that they were in this together. The leadership comes from Luther, clearly. But he has, all his colleagues are clearly with him. Paul Sparatus, Salvation Unto Us Has Come, that was written in this first flush of 1523-24. We know that one of the unsung heroes as far as music and hymnody in the Lutheran Church is Philip Melanchthon.
1: Really?
2: Philip Melanchthon was as supportive and was supportive of Luther and is as involved as Luther in music. I mean, we know about Luther having after dinner singing sessions around the table. Melanchthon did too. We know that Luther played the lute, and there is one reference in a poem that Melanchthon did too. He didn't write any vernacular hymns, but he did write Latin hymns that are then later translated, and is incredibly supportive of the music in the schools, and in the church. It is Melanchthon who comes up with the curriculum for the schools. Church and school go together, and in the school music is taught. Melanchthon draws up the curriculum for what should be taught and in some cases how it should be taught. Rhetoric and grammar, music is extremely important because the music that is learned in the school then becomes the music that is performed in the worship. So what they learn. How music, music theory, how music works, and how they learn to sing, then gets transferred into the worship. So you have Luther, who is the leader, Melanchthon, who is the supporter, who comes up with the curriculum for the schools in which music has to be taught and learned. Then there is the Kapellmeister Johann Walter, the composer, who composes settings that can be learnt in the schools, and then settings a chorale motets that can be sung in the worship. Then you have what's his name? It just won't come. The publisher, who was a musician, and I'm just drawing a blank on his name, who was a musician. He, in fact, was the Thomas Cantor in Leipzig, and then becomes then takes over his uncle's printing shop in Wittenberg. Just annoyed with myself, I can't think of the name, but he prints these compositions and other music that will be taught. So here you have this group of people who are totally committed. Mm-hmm. Music in the church is fundamental. How do we do that? Well, we need a choir to lead. That choir comes out of the school, and in the school, the pupils need to learn the theory of music, and they need to learn how to sing things. They have to learn how to sing by singing compositions based on chorales that can then be used in the churches on Sundays. So you have these four people together: Luther Melanchthon, Georg Rau is the prince, and Johann Walter, the composer. It's a close-knit community, and the other colleagues are clearly in on this. It isn't just simply Luther working alone. It is Luther leading a whole group of people.
3: Is the issue of the vernacular, is it something that everyone agrees to? Obviously, we have the church music up this time being primarily, if not exclusively, in Latin. How difficult was that shift to the vernacular for the first formers of Reformation music?
2: I don't think it was particularly difficult. It was accepted in principle that the people need to sing and their language. They should need to sing in their own language. But the corollary is not what the 19th century came up with. Therefore, we only sing in the vernacular. That was not that. That was a later conclusion, and I think a false one. In the 16th century, Latin is not banished, because where there are Latin schools, where the pupils are learning Latin, they are singing in Latin, because Johann Walter produces 38 settings of the chorale melodies in for the choirs to sing in 1524. But in the same set of part books, there are five or six Latin motets. So Latin is not banned. Where it is understood, it is fine. And the choir is expected to understand Latin and to sing in Latin. But when they lead the congregation, it is in German. So it's a macaronic liturgy. Mm-hmm. that is developed.
3: And that's to us. I'm speaking as kind of 21st century American, monolingual. That macaronic mixture is not necessarily a problem for the average person in the 16th century, is it?
2: No, it isn't. It isn't, because Latin is the language of education, and it was fabulous, because if once you'd learned Latin, you could go anywhere in Europe, Spain, France, Germany, Italy. And it didn't matter. You could go to any of the universities, because they're all using the same language. They're all teaching in the same language, Latin. Mm-hmm. I mean, we lost a lot by losing Latin.
3: How quickly, how well does this take off or catch on, this enterprise on the part of the Reformers?
2: Incredibly quickly. Incredibly quickly. For instance, over that winter, Luther writes five hymns, including Ars Tiefenot, Out of the Depths. And it's interesting that they have they're all written in the same meter. They're all bar form, AAB structure. And in the earliest printed sources we have of these five, they are all assigned to just one tune, and that tune is "Salvation unto us has come." And it's clear that over those first few months, 1523-24, when they're getting up and running, congregational singing is strange and new. So in order to make it work, Luther says, okay, sing all this group of my hymns, my new texts, mm-hmm. but sing it to the same tune. And the tune, Es ist das Heil, is not new. It's an older tune that was associated with I think, Easter folk hymns were sung to it. So it was a known tune. And I think what happens is that it, what was happening was that the people were learning to sing these hymns and memorizing them outside the liturgy, so that they could sing these five within the liturgy, and perhaps only those five over the first 6 months or so. They just kept repeating the same hymns until they learnt them, and sang them all to this same melody.
3: So it was the original chorale.
2: In a sense, you could say it's the original chorale. New texts to an pre-existing tune. And it's a bar form tune. You know about bar forming, you know, mm-hmm. where the first part of the melody is repeated. So once you've heard da da da da da da da,
3: you're halfway
2: da,
3: done.
2: Da da da da da da da. So you repeat that again. So you've learned effectively 2/3 of the melody. This is very important over that period when it's all new. It helps the memorization because there's a built-in repetition in the melody. I also think, by the way, that there is also an ulterior motive, because though the tune Es ist das Heil is a pre-existing tune, it is associated from this early period with the text by Paul Spiratus, "Salvation unto us has come." How does the next line go?
3: By God's free grace and favor.
2: And in a sense, that's the motto of the reforming movement. So every time they sang these new hymn texts by Luther, they are singing it to Es ist das Heil, and so they're reminded to what the Reformation is about.
3: It's
2: free
3: the subtext of every one
2: subtext,
3: of these hymns.
2: Exactly. And it's the music that creates that subtext. It's fantastic.
3: We're talking about Reformation church music and its origins with Dr. Robin Lever, Emeritus Professor of Sacred Music at Westminster Choir College and Visiting Professor at the Institute of Sacred Music at Yale University and Queen's University. He is author of numerous books, including Luther's Liturgical Music and J.S. Bach and Scripture. When we come back, another half hour with him on this Wednesday afternoon, July the 30th.

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0: Savior of the Nations Come. Now, that one's a study in Reformation music, originally attributed to Ambrose of Milan in the 5th century. And then Luther and Johann Walter get together on a adaptation of that particular one to restore music to congregational singing in the time of the Reformation. We're talking about Reformation music with Dr. Robin Lever. I'm Todd Wilkin. This is Issues, Etc. Dr. Lever, let's talk a little bit about something you mentioned before. Often it comes up, especially in our circles here in the United States and in Lutheran circles, that, usually by those who want to advocate, oddly enough, the abandonment of congregational singing for things like praise bands and performance. And they'll say, well, you know, what Luther was doing was nothing other than what we are doing. We reach into the pop culture for their metaphors and their lexicon for music. And Luther did the same thing. He just went down to the tavern, heard some half-drunk men singing a song, thought that would make a good hymn, went back and took these bar tunes and put them in the church. Your response?
1: My response is, where are they getting this information from? Because it's completely wrong. He didn't use secular tunes. He may have done on one occasion, but they all have religious connotation of one kind or another, so forget it. I think where this comes from is the fact that there is this name given to a particular the form of many of these hymns, bar form, and somebody somewhere, the only bar that they knew about was where you get a drink. It seems to be, it's not exactly clear where this term comes from. It probably comes from bar. One of the possibilities is some people think it comes from a fencing term. Barat means to be an effective parry in fencing. So it's with finesse that you have your expertise. It was used by the Meistersingers. As a term for a song that is for poetry that is composed and the melody that goes along with it, the package deal, that it's bar form, and they use this A-A-B structure, and they use this fencing term. This is one suggestion. This fencing term, that something that is finesse and artistic, far away from a drunken brawl in a bar. The other possibility is that if you look at these old hymnals, the measures are not, there are no bar lines in that sense, but there is a line that when you sing the melody, the notes are there, you sing to what is effectively a bar line. And then when you hit the bar line, you go back to the beginning to repeat that melodic phrase. So to the bar and back, as it were. So that's another possibility of the origin of this. It is true in other centers in Germany, like Nuremberg, Hans Sachs in particular, that some people did take secular songs and tidy them up and give them a religious connotation, but in a sense they are creating new religious folk songs rather than liturgical hymns, they're quite different from the hymns that Luther creates.
0: We heard Savior of the Nations coming out, which is one of the most ancient hymns in all of the Christian vernacular, and
1: right.
0: Luther takes it, adapts, translates it, if I'm not mistaken, might shorten it a bit, and then marries it to a tune of a fellow reformers here. Talk about his ability to adapt ancient song for the congregational singing.
1: He was not, some people regard him as an amateur musician. The whole question of amateur and professionalism in this time just doesn't work. He is a sophisticated musician, and he knows that the German language is heavily accented. Latin is not. It's fluid. It doesn't have strong stress patterns. German does. And so what Luther does with Nun kommt der Heiden Heiland, Savior of the Nations Come, the Latin melody is da da da da da da da da. This becomes he changed it da da dum dum da da dum dum. So he modifies the melody to walk the same way as the stress patterns of the German language.
0: That German gate of, in the language that yeah, they have. Yes.
1: Yeah. So he takes the melodic shape from the Latin, but recreates the melody in order to follow the stress patterns of German. The other thing he does is again pretty smart. That tune Nun komm da da da da da da dum. That is a first line, but it's also the last line. So, approximating to bar form, where you have a repeated section, the first line and the last line are identical. The Latin does not do that. This was Luther's invention of recreating the tune to make it easy and memorable for his congregation. And the other thing we heard just now, Johann Wolter's setting of Nun komm. I don't know if you're aware, but when the instruments and the inner voices, when you heard them overlapping each other before you heard the melody in longer notes. What is interesting is that in all the voice parts, you hear dum da di da da da da dum da da da da da da da. So even before you've got the main melody in the tenor, you have pre-echoes, as it were, of the opening line of that hymn. And in 1523-24, when this was being introduced, not only was it an adornment to the worship, it was also there was a pedagogical element to it. It was securing the melodic shape into the minds of the congregation who were coming to terms with singing what is for them a new hymn, because the Latin melody, they had heard it, but they'd never sung it, because it was only sung in monastic circles.
0: So what becomes of the choir? If the choir had been the normal locus for singing in the Mass prior to this, what becomes of the choir in the Lutheran Mass after this?
1: It's dealt with in, for example, in the Kirchenagenda, the church order of Wittenberg of 1533. It's laid out very clearly that the role of the choir is to lead the congregation in the liturgy, to lead and support the congregation in the liturgy. For example, when we get when the litany is sung, or when Te Deum is sung, Herr Gott, der Glauben wir, it's laid out very clearly in the early Wittenberg hymnals that the choir is der erste Chor, the first choir. The congregation is labeled der ander Chor,
0: the other
1: choir, the second choir. And so the petitions in the litany are sung by the choir, and the response is sung by the congregation, and the same in the Te Deum. It is a antiphony between the choir who leads and then the congregation that responds. But then you have sections where it says beide Chöre zusammen, both choirs together, where they come together. So you have, as it were, the separate choir and then the congregation, which is regarded as a choir, which is fascinating. Yeah.
0: When we come back, we're going to talk about Luther's German Mass in particular, as it plays into the history of the Reformation church music. Dr. Robin Lever is our guest. He is a professor emeritus of sacred music at Westminster College, Choir College, and visiting professor of the Institute of Sacred Music at Yale University and Queen's University, author of numerous books, including Luther's Liturgical Music and J.S. Bach and Scripture. When we come back, we're going to talk about that Mass. It's a bringing together of the old and the new and the incorporation of the congregation song. Stay tuned.

0: we talk to the biggest names in religion today, liberal bishop John Shelby Spong.
1: I don't think Jesus ever preached the Sermon on the Mount, for example. I don't believe anybody ever took five loaves and two fish and fed 5,000 people. I don't believe that's possible to do.
0: Liberal Bible critic Bart Ehrman.
2: There's a difference between what the historical Jesus actually said and what the Gospels say he said. And to understand what the historical Jesus was really like, we have to get behind the Gospels.
0: Muslim critic of Christianity Reza Aslan.
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0: Thanks to the following congregations for standing with us by joining the Issues, Etc. 300. Gloria Christi Lutheran, Greeley, Colorado. St. John's Lutheran, Rosemount, Minnesota. Trinity Lutheran, Waltham, Minnesota. Trinity Lutheran, Fredericktown, Missouri. Zion Lutheran, Gravelton, Missouri. Christ the King Lutheran, Billings, Montana. Redeemer Lutheran, Nashville, Tennessee. And Zion Lutheran, Douglas, Wyoming. 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Welcome back. 10 more minutes with Dr. Robin Lever, broadcasting from the Institute on Liturgy, Preaching, and Church Music Conference at Concordia University, Nebraska on this Wednesday afternoon, July the 30th. We're talking about Reformation church music at the time of the Reformation. I don't think we could have this conversation without talking about Luther's German Mass. And it's often perceived today, Dr. Lever, as kind of a compromise on Luther's part. He's throwing a bone to the laity, or he's kind of dumbing down the historic Mass in order to kind of reach the people where they're at. And I take it that that is a pretty severe misreading of Luther's intentions and of the result.
5: Yeah, and I think this comes from the fact that Luther in the preface says that he sort of comes reluctantly to do this, and mainly because other people have been doing it and doing it all wrong. He doesn't approve of them, and he gives us the sense that he's being pushed into doing this, and he would like to, and you get the impression he would like to take more time to do it, but to then suggest that it only had half his attention is out of the question, I think. It's a very sophisticated document, and it is intended for the smaller congregation that does not have a Latin school, and in the larger towns and cities where there are schools and where there are universities, then Latin, certainly on the major festivals, is retained. The evangelical Mass is retained. But in those little smaller places, villages and towns, where people don't understand Latin, there is the need for a German Mass. But having said that, it's a very sophisticated document, and it's something that he keeps adding to. You can't consider just the 1526 Deutsche Messe without comparing with the extra liturgical bits and pieces that he puts into the Wittenberg hymnals thereafter, because they all fit in. Dovetail in to the German Mass, and it gets filled out. But it isn't cut and paste, haphazard. It's very carefully thought out. And in particular, the chanting of the gospel. What is fascinating is that he gives formulae. It's an old idea. It's something that is done in the medieval church, the singing of the Passion. The different pitches are given to the different people in the Passion narrative. So the evangelist is in the tenor range. The crowd is a few notes higher, and the voice of Jesus is a few notes lower than the evangelist. But this is only heard in Holy Week. What Luther says is that this is too good an idea to be restricted to just one week in the year. We can use this every Sunday for the singing of the gospel. And so what he does is he gives the formulae. He takes the words of the narrator, the evangelist, the gospel writer is pitched, and then it's a third higher for the crowd or anybody else, but the voice of Jesus is always lower. And this was absolutely brilliant. This is part of his pedagogy. He was teaching. By doing this, he was teaching the congregation to listen for the voice of Jesus in the chanting of the gospel. Then, so it is the proclamation of the gospel Sunday by Sunday is given its musical form. Then later in the service, when it comes to the verba testamenti, the words of institution, what does he do? He uses exactly the same formulae, the melodic formulae, so that the proclamation of the gospel in the gospel of the day and the proclamation of the gospel in the verba testamenti are given the same melodic formulae, so you hear the pitch drop and you know that these words are Jesus that are addressed to you.
6: Everyone's ears perk up.
5: Exactly. You can hear the connection. And this is brilliant. And the idea is he takes that concept of linking the two, comes from the Latin Mass, because in the Latin Mass the preface, the melody of the preface and the Lord's Prayer are the same, and so they frame, and this is not always understood, but the canon of the Mass is framed by the same melodic form. What Luther does, he said, we'll do it the Lutheran way. We will frame the liturgy here by linking together this concept of proclamation. Forgiveness in the gospel is given a musical form that you hear in the lection and you hear in the verba testamenti. It's really quite brilliant.
6: That's amazing.
5: Yeah, it is. It is.
6: He's obviously operating musically, as you say, pedagogically, and in terms of his theology at a very high level in doing these things. I mean, this is not a man who's hacking away at musical reform in any way. No. The people, how do the people receive the congregational singing, the German Mass, all of these things that we've been discussing here in the musical reform of the Reformation?
5: We don't know for certain. But the fact that from 1524 onwards, the fact that these are being reprinted, that the hymns are being reprinted in Nuremberg, Magdeburg, Augsburg, Strasbourg, all the Bergs, and often on the title pages, it will say, hymns and psalms as they are sung now in the churches in Wittenberg. So it clearly was happening. How the people felt about it, we're not too sure. We do know from Luther's later sermons in the 1540s that occasionally from the pulpit, there will be a barbed comment. You Wittenbergers are much more interested in beer than you are with singing. But does that mean that it was all bad, or was it, you know, they were going through a bad patch? But he has other occasions to twit the Wittenbergers about their beer drinking.
6: With only a minute here, Dr. Lieber, what's Luther's overall purpose in starting this and continuing this obviously quite successful Reformation in church music? 1 minute.
5: He has a love and respect for music because he understands that music can be the bearer of the Word of God, and that music has a way of reaching people, the minds and hearts of people, in a way that words on their own do not. He sees that words and music combined together are incredibly powerful, and powerful for the gospel's sake.
6: Dr. Robin Lieber is Emeritus Professor of Sacred Music at Westminster Choir College and Visiting Professor at the Institute of Sacred Music at Yale University and Queen's University. He is author of numerous books, including Luther's Liturgical Music and J.S. Bach and Scripture. Dr. Lieber, it's a great pleasure and an honor. Thank you very much for being our guest.
5: Thank you.
6: In the next hour of the program, we're going to discuss 16th century confessor and martyr Robert Barnes. He has a fascinating story. He finds himself really betwixt and between some of the most powerful people in the 16th century, including, of course, reformer Martin Luther, who is not against him, but in fact for him, declares him a saint after he is burned at the stake by the British powers. We'll be talking with Dr. Matt Phillips of Concordia University, Nebraska, about that. The church is remembering Robert Barnes today on July the 30th. We'll also talk with Pastor Brian Wolfmiller about preaching in the conscience. 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I'm Todd Wilkin. 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
6: 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Book of the Month for September, the Concordia Commentary on Galatians. 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
8: You need to see yourself differently. You are a barrier breaker. You are uncontainable. You have so much talent in you, so much potential. There are seeds of greatness on the inside. If you'll break free from that limited mindset and enlarge your vision, you will see God take you places that you've never dreamed of.
6: The familiar voice and by now probably familiar ideas of Joel Osteen. Joel Osteen, of course, pastor of the largest megachurch in the United States, Lakewood in Houston, Texas. And look, it shows no signs of stopping its exponential growth. Not only that, best-selling books and a television program that's seen by tens of millions by a worldwide audience. Joel Osteen comes from Word of Faith roots. There's no doubt about that. Gold name it and claim it roots. And you could hear it there in his message. That is still intact there. But what's different about Joel Osteen from all that came before him? I'm Todd Wilkin. This is Issues Etc. Joining us to talk about the beliefs and the influence of Joel Osteen, Hank Hanegraaff. He's president of the Christian Research Institute based in Charlotte, North Carolina. He's host of a national radio talk show called The Bible Answer Man, and he's author of the cover story in the latest Christian Research Journal titled Osteenification and What It Portends. Hank, welcome back to Issues Etc.
9: It's great to be on with you again.
6: You have been studying the Word Faith movement for decades now, and I'm curious from that perspective, how is Osteen different? How is he similar from the other, well, I guess we need to say now less famous, Word Faith teachers?
9: Yeah, and it's good to say less famous in that if Joel Osteen's statistics are correct, he has a billion hits on Facebook and Twitter combined per month. So there are a tremendous amount of people now turned on to the Word of Faith movement through Joel Osteen and his devotees. But what's interesting is that he is the hip new personification of God Talk in America. He is the new face of the Word of Faith movement, in that gone are the purple wigs, gone are all the hysterics. Now it's a very polished presentation, but it's the same old thing. It is faith is a force, words are the containers of the force. Through the force of faith, one can create their own reality.
6: So theologically, he is indistinguishable from his dad, who was kind of one of the pioneers, less well known of the Word Faith movement, but theologically indistinguishable from the Kenneth Copelands and the others.
9: Yeah, he's preaching precisely the same message. It's New Thought metaphysics dressed up in the garb of Christianity. So it looks like the real thing, but it's always turned over on its head. So he is a scripture twister. He will say, for example, that the Bible tells us that we are to call those things that are not as though they were. But if you actually go to the biblical text, it says quite the opposite. It says, God, not we, calls those things that are not as though they were. So he has a subtle twist, and I have written in my book, The Osteenification of American Christianity, that not even the Mormons or the Jehovah's Witnesses have such an utter disregard for the Word of God. They at least seriously contend with the biblical text. This is not what Joel Osteen is doing at all.
6: You say that it's, and this is, I think, a really good way of crystallizing what Osteen is about. God becomes a means to my ends. Is that what you're talking about?
9: Exactly. Exactly. It is about inviting people to the master's table, not for the love of the master, but for what is on the master's table. So as you just articulated, God becomes a means to our ends as opposed to being the end.
6: What are the ends that Joel Osteen is urging on his millions of followers?
9: Well, you know, as I've said many times, Todd, I cannot in any way judge his motivations. That's up to the Holy Spirit. I can only test what he's saying in light of Scripture and then hold fast to that, which is good. But what he's doing is preaching a message that is a feel-good kind of Christianity, which is to say that if you say the right things, then you will have everything that you want, perfect health and perfect wealth. But behind his message lies a darker hue. If you contract cancer, or if you lose your job, or if someone in your family dies, then your words may well be the cause of what happens. And in that vein, he mercilessly mocks a paralytic in Scripture. And that's not an overstatement. If you actually look at what he says, he's, without a hint of mercy, turning on that paralytic and saying that that paralytic is in the condition that he's in because of his own words, his own negative confession, and were he to change his words, he could get out of his woeful condition. Now think of how that would apply to someone who is a paralytic today. They would think, I'm in the wheelchair, or I'm a paralytic, because my words created my reality. In fact, he even uses the example of a church worker, and he lauds this worker as being a fine Christian individual, but he died at an early age, and Osteen says the reason he died was directly related to the words that he used.
6: So this is the classic two-edged sword. Does he emphasize one over the other? In other words, I guess what I'm asking, Hank, is when you listen to him preach, when you read his now best-selling books, does he say, look, in essence, this can either save you, give you everything you want, or shorten your life?
9: Well, you know, that's the irony of it, Todd. He does give both sides of the equation. And I think that the smile beguiles the other side of the equation, or the urban legend, or the scripture twisting. But in all fairness, he does give the other side of the coin. I just gave one example with the paralytic. Another example is the example he uses of a railroad yard man who was named Nick. And he tells the story that Nick caused his own death through a series of negative confessions. He froze to death in moderate temperatures in an unrefrigerated boxcar. Now, as it turns out, this is an urban legend that's been used by other faith teachers and prosperity peddlers, but nonetheless, he gives this as an example that words can, in fact, not only cause sickness, but cause your own death.
6: So let's go back to what you were talking about before, and you said scripture twister. You've actually, I think, maybe even coined a term where you talk about script torture. What is it, and what is Joel Osteen's particular proclivity for this?
9: Well, the thing that Joel Osteen does, Todd, is he takes texts, and if you read those texts, they sound very familiar to you. But he has placed a twist on them. The example that I just gave is a classic case in point. You go to Romans chapter 4:17, and what does Romans chapter 4:17 say? It is God who calls those things who are that are not as though they were. He turns that around to say that it is we, not God, who can call those things that are not as though they were. A classic case of scripture twisting. Another case is Adam's rebellion, according to Satan, according to Osteen, was believing Satan's suggestion that there might be something wrong with him. So he will use his standard little mantra, who told you that you didn't have what it takes to succeed? Who told you that you couldn't get a promotion? And so on. And so he takes the quintessential voice of judgment in the whole of Scripture, and he turns it into a primer on self-esteem. That is perhaps one of the most egregious examples in all of the Scripture twisting.
6: So who is Jesus in Osteen's way of reading the Bible, way of doing theology?
9: Well, again, that's the ultimate question. I mean, we all use the word Jesus. Mormons use the word Jesus. Jehovah's Witnesses use the word Jesus. Muslims use the word Jesus. The real issue is not the word you use, but the meaning that you pour into the word. And with Osteen, Jesus is merely a means to our ends. Through Jesus, we can have whatever we want in this life. In other words, you can have your best life now. And this is at odds with the message of Christianity. The message of Christianity is not that you can have your best life now. The message of Christianity is that in this world you'll have trouble, but take heart, I've overcome the world. The message of Christianity is not a silver bullet that can take away our problems here and now. It is through resurrection we can persevere in suffering. That's what Paul said. Whatever was to my profit, I now consider loss. What is more, I consider everything a loss compared to the greatness of knowing Christ Jesus my Lord. And then he talks about the fellowship of sharing in his sufferings, becoming like him in his death. So resurrection is what animates the Christian church. The early Christians knew that they would face hardship and vilification, but they looked forward to resurrection like unto their master.
6: And in opposition to that, what is Joel Osteen telling his followers about their suffering, about the course of the Christian life? I think from a Lutheran perspective, mine, we would say the theology of the cross. What is Osteen telling his listeners?
9: Well, there is no cross. I mean, when you look at it, the cross is removed from Christianity. It's not as though we take up our cross and daily follow him, and that through the veil of tears, we ascend to a new heaven and a new earth wherein dwells righteousness, but rather you can have it all now. It's a gospel that denudes the cross.
6: Hank Canagraph is our guest. We're talking about the beliefs and influence of Joel Osteen on this Tuesday afternoon, September the 2nd. When we come back, you know, I've been to Lakewood. I went there. The place was packed, full. An entire former basketball stadium full of people to see him and hear him. What's the appeal? We'll find out after this.

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26: The first step to living at your full potential is to enlarge your vision. 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
5: It's Joel Osteen reading from one of his best-selling books, Your Best Life Now. We're talking about Joel's beliefs and his influence on American Christianity. Hank Hanegraaff, host of the national radio talk show called The Bible Answer Man, is our guest. Hank, I've been to Osteen's church in Houston, Texas. Couldn't resist when traveling down Houston on business to go on a Sunday morning, see what it's like. And it was amazing. The venue is huge, the former home of the Houston Rockets. And by the time the service was in swing, about 20 minutes in the service, the place was packed. What's the appeal of Joel Osteen and his theology?
27: Yeah, well, and this is it. I mean, classes and masses, I've said many times, produce flashes and ashes. I mean, there's a great crowd. There's a lot of excitement. But what really happens? There's an appeal because people think that they're going to get something that they're not really going to get. And what I would say in this regard, therefore, is that if you looked at what was falling outside the doors of that big auditorium, that big stage, you would find people falling into the kingdom of the cults, not knowing what to believe or who to trust anymore. There are so many people coming in the front door that you don't see the people falling out the back door. Obviously, I'm speaking metaphorically here, but that's precisely what happens, and that's what motivated me to write back in 1990 to 1993. It was actually published in 1993, Christianity in Crisis, and now the Osteenification of American Christianity, because now what you have is a new version that does not in any way look like it's weird. It looks like it's mainstream America. It's positive confession, but dressed up again in Christian garb. It's the

0: Yeah, The Secret by Rhonda Byrne, but again, given a new twist. In The Secret, it's thoughts. In Joel Osteen's version, it's words, but it's a distinction, essentially without a difference.
1: Why won't Joel Osteen talk about sin, especially not just the word, but sin in the classical biblical sense?
0: Well, again, I can't judge, but I think, Todd, you'd probably agree with me that it's a damper to his message. He doesn't want to talk about anything that's negative. Sin is negative. He doesn't want to talk about hell. Hell is negative. He wants to talk about those things that are positive. Now, obviously, as I mentioned, a lot of people don't see that while he's smiling and saying positive things, he's also saying negative things. But the way it's positioned, it doesn't look negative because of emphasis. But there's that undertow, and people know it because embedded in the message is, if I have a problem, words created that reality. And so now you have the guilt on top of everything else, which just exacerbates the problems of humanity. And that's why people eventually leave disillusioned. It's a gospel, it's a prosperity gospel that simply doesn't work. If you want to see the truth, to do is travel the world and see where it's migrated and how poor people are hanging on to dear life, to what they think is real, and in essence is a mirage.
1: Is it, in the end, a tyranny of my own words? I'm simply subject to my own ability to make that positive confession and at all costs avoid anything that could be a negative confession?
0: Yeah, it is a tyranny. And it is, at the end of the day, it becomes sort of a world of magic illusions, in which you think what happened to you because of what you said or didn't say. So it is a very dangerous kind of occultic mindset that people get worked into.
1: Do his followers, I'm asking you here to speculate a little bit, but do you think his many followers know that what they're getting is a kind of kinder, gentler, and far more polished form of the word faith occult?
0: You know, I think some do. Some certainly are coming from those kinds of constructs where they've heard it before. They just like his presentation of it better. But I would say, and I think your question is very perceptive, that a great number of people are encountering this as something new, and they're thinking that this is the face of real Christianity. In the end, many of them find out that it's not.
1: Let's talk about the allure of this success, because not only personally, Joel Osteen is highly successful. I take it he, at least in the eyes of his followers, is really practicing what he preaches. He's pulling it off. He's making that positive confession, and that accounts for all of his success. And then, of course, kind of as a figurehead for this movement, no one can argue with, at least here in America, the unbelievable success that's here. What does that translate into for those who like what they hear when they listen to Joel Osteen? What does that success tell them?
0: Well, it tells them that if they do what Joel Osteen does, they can have what Joel Osteen has. But again, if you look at reality, you see that Kenneth Hagin is dead, though he thought he'd live to be 120 years of age and then just be translated into glory. Paul Crouch, who has pioneered this movement on television, is dead. Oral Roberts is dead. You go on and you find out that the Word of Faith movement promises what it cannot produce, because in the end, we all get sick and eventually we all die. That's the whole thing. We live in a universe that groans in travail. It's awaiting its liberation from bondage to decay, and we to ourselves are awaiting that liberation. And that will not happen until Jesus appears a second time. Then we will be resurrected immortal, imperishable, incorruptible. Then the universe will be restored to what it was before the curse. So he's promising simply does not comport well with reality, but it tickles the ears. And this is what the Apostle Paul warned with tears about. Even from among your own numbers, men will arise, and they will distort the truth in order to draw away disciples after themselves. So be on your guard. Remember, for 3 years, I never stopped warning each one of you night and day with tears. And I will tell you this, I've always tried to give these kinds of teachers the benefit of the doubt. But when I started reading Osteen's books, I was absolutely astounded by what I found. It is not as though I had to find a couple of examples of scripture twisting. Scripture twisting, urban legends, and atonement atrocities are on virtually every single page, collectively, of his books, his works. So it is a cottage industry on how to twist the text and make the scripture say what you want it to say as opposed to what it's really saying. And when you miss the main message, then you're missing the essence, the heart of the historic Christian faith.
1: I've sad to say, kind of been forced by virtue of this particular vocation to read his books as well. We reviewed all three. Yeah, I think it's three of them bestsellers that he's done. And you talk about it briefly in your article in the Christian Research Journal as well. The way he employs the anecdote, the way he employs the story, not just the urban legend, but the story about this person that he just met or that parishioner there at Lakewood in Houston, Texas. How does he do this? To what effect?
0: Well, I think what you're driving at is the personalization. I mean, it's a very accommodating personalization, warm, fuzzy kind of approach. And, you know, Todd, I think you and I have talked about this before. When I first met Benny Hinn, and I've gone to dinner with Hinn many times, I found that same thing. When you actually meet him and spend time with him, he's a very warm, engaging kind of a person. You can't help but like him. And I think Osteen has that same persona. And so this is not about whether the person is likable. It is about whether what they're teaching is in concert with the Word of God or in conflict with the Word of God.
1: Now, you talk about the Osteenification of American Christianity. Obviously, something broader than just the wild popularity of Joel Osteen's cottage industry, as you just called it. What is the Osteenification of American Christianity?
0: Yeah, I actually coined the term, Todd, because what I wanted to communicate is that Osteen is simply the biggest of the bunch. He's the facto high priest of a brand new brand of Christianity, perfectly suited for a feel-good generation. But there are many like Osteenification. Or like Joel Osteen, and that's why I call it Osteenification. I mean, you look at Joyce Meyer or Joseph Prince. There are a lot of people who are very popular, in fact, have platforms within the evangelical Christian church, and I've been surprised to hear some very prominent, well-known, well-respected evangelicals laud these people. Again, it is because their manner is so different. There's nothing weird or wacky to point at. It's just bad theology packaged in such a way that seems palatable.
1: We're talking with Hank Hanegraaff about the beliefs and practices of Joel Osteen and his tremendous influence on American Christianity. It's Tuesday afternoon, September the 2nd. Hank Hanegraaff is president of the Christian Research Institute based in Charlotte, North Carolina, host of the national radio show called The Bible Answer Man. We'll be right back.

0: we talk to the biggest names in religion today, liberal bishop John Shelby Spong.
1: I don't think Jesus ever preached the Sermon on the Mount, for example. I don't believe anybody ever took 5 loaves and 2 fish and fed 5,000 people. I don't believe that's possible to do.
0: Liberal Bible critic Bart Ehrman.
2: There's a difference between what the historical Jesus actually said and what the Gospels say he said. And to understand what the historical Jesus was really like, we have to get behind the Gospels.
0: Muslim critic of Christianity Reza Aslan.
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0: That's the choir of Girton College with the hymn Father Most Holy, and it's playing right now at our 24/7 sacred music station, Lutheran Public Radio. Here's what Issues Etc. regular guest Gretchen Pasentino Coburn had to say yesterday on her Facebook page about Lutheran Public Radio. She says, thankful for Lutheran Public Radio's 24/7 classic hymns to help me decompress from my morning stress. Right now, listening to If God Himself Be For Me, Just What I Need. Gretchen, thanks for listening, and thanks for posting that at your Facebook page. 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You'll hear the great hymns of the church, mostly choral music, and as I said, it follows the course of the church year. Lutheran Public Radio. Hank Hanegraaff is our guest for another 10 minutes. We're talking about the beliefs and the influence of Joel Osteen. Hank, one of the other things where people will see him is on the media. He's often the guest on talk shows. He's morning television. He's the media's go-to man. What accounts for the media's interest in Joel Osteen?
1: Boy, that is a really good question. If I were being cynical, I would say that the media loves to show someone like this who, in the end, doesn't have any real answers. Because when he's asked about the last typhoon or the last earthquake or about some tragedy that happened somewhere in the world or what do you think about the subject of same-sex marriage, he gives answers that would be embarrassing to someone who is a true follower of Jesus Christ. And maybe in some, again, I'm speaking cynically here, in some way, reporters are picking up on that and thinking that this is a good way to caricature Christianity as really having no answers at all. What the real reason is, I don't know. I mean, he's popular. He brings his own audience. I mean, there are probably a lot of things that factor into the equation. I don't know for sure. I used to do these shows myself, but the problem is when you do them on a regular basis, you don't have time to write your own books or do the work that you're called to at the Christian Research Institute. So, I mean, it's a very time-consuming thing, but it's very good, as I recognized many years ago, for the sales of your materials.
0: Now, I look at Joel Osteen, and as you've pointed out here several times, can't read his heart. I don't have that ability. I can go by what he says, and then I have this general impression of him, Hank, which is I think we've got just a genuinely nice... We're seeing his personality kind of on display whenever you see him in the media or doing his regular weekly program or writing his books. He is just a sweetheart. That's what he is. What I often wonder is he a true believer? Does he believe what he actually says? Does he think, I have created this. My words have released the power of God in my life, and I did it. What do you think?
1: Well, you're asking me what I think, and this is subjective on my part. This is what I think. And I'll go back to Benny Hinn. When I first met Benny Hinn, I really thought that he was sincere. He was sincerely confused. But after spending a great deal of time with him, both over dinners and in various conversations, various personal meetings, I came to the conclusion that this was his shtick and he wasn't going to depart from that shtick. He had every reason to know that what he was teaching, what he was doing, was counterproductive to the real cause of Christ. I have no doubt about that because I personally communicated that to him. And this wasn't just as me pontificating in some way, but in personal dialogue and interaction over a prolonged period of time. So I'm pretty sure in that case that Benny Hinn knows quite clearly that what he is doing has little to do with Orthodox biblical Christianity. So with respect to conjecturing in regard to Joel Osteen, I would say that the same thing is likely the case. And oftentimes behind the nice smile, there are fangs. I mean, I commented on Joel Osteen a number of years ago, and he retorted back, that what I was doing was simply for radio ratings. So there's usually some things behind the warm and robust smile.
0: I find perhaps the most insidious thing, even if we took away the kind of details of the word faith teaching that he obviously builds every one of his messages on. This is his driving force, at least theologically, his underpinnings for his message. What I find most insidious is his insistence with his audience that you can do it. Just try a little harder next time. You go a little deeper, reach a little higher, whatever metaphor he wants to employ. It seems to me in the long run, one of the most crushing messages a person could hear. What are your thoughts there, Hank?
1: Yeah, I think that's absolutely right. I mean, I don't think I could say it any better than you just said it. I mean, that's the heart of the issue. And a lot of people will hear you and I discussing this and saying, wow, they're being judgmental. But this is not about Joel Osteen. It's not about disliking him. It has nothing to do with this. This is about caring for the sheep. If the wolf is in the sheep pen and you don't care for the sheep, then you just don't care. If you have a platform like you do, Todd, or like I do, and you know the truth and you don't speak the truth, then you're held accountable for being silent in the midst of tyranny. This is spiritual tyranny. This is, well, you could call it spiritual terrorism. That's what's really going on. And this is about the hearts and souls of people. That's why I know you're passionate about it. It's why I'm passionate about it as well.
0: Hank, coming back to your study of this over the decades, the Word Faith Movement, did you anticipate this, that there could be coming out of what was really just a, I hate to sound less than generous, but a lot of times kind of the freak show of the Word Faith Movement as it presented itself, in at least in the media? Did you anticipate a Joel Osteen coming out of that?
1: Well, I'm not a prophet, but I'm not surprised by a Joel Osteen. And I tell you, Todd, that I could name right now the name of a famous evangelical who you and I deeply respect, who had a child or has a child who has a significant physical malady. And because this evangelical really, really loves his child, as we all love our children, and couldn't find any solution to the problem, he took his child to one of these venues. So when you think about that for just a second, that's the human condition. When you're desperate, you will reach out to virtually any means for a cure. Even if the Lord is at the center of your life, sometimes we want to help the Lord. I mean, Abram tried to help the Lord in terms of having progeny so that the promise would be fulfilled through him. So this is the human condition. We ourselves sometimes are so desperate, and that's the hell of it, if you will. Desperate people are going to Joel Osteen for solutions, and in the end, he gives what simply is not a solution at all. Sounds good, never works. I mean, it's like the prophetic movement. They're 100% wrong 100% of the time, and this is precisely what is happening with Joel Osteen. Let me promise you, and I've done a lot of research on this, there are all kinds of people in this genre that claim healings and resurrections. In the end, it is untrue. If a healing takes place, it is not because of Joel's message. It is despite Joel's message.
0: Finally then, Hank, someone listening to us might say, look, at least Joel is better than all the guys that preceded him, the generation, three or four generations of Word Faith teachers. He's not doing Holy Ghost laughter. He's not breaking the Trinity up into nine persons. He's not doing all of this kooky, crazy stuff. He's pared it down, and he's taken kind of the lunatic fringe element out of the Word Faith Movement. And at least he's better than those who came before him. How would you respond?
1: I'd say no. I'd say he's worse, and here's why. You know, Satan doesn't present his lies in their naked deformity. If he did, no one would buy into the lies. Instead, he says it with a purr. And I think that is why it is worse. It is so much more beguiling, at least in the other cases. Many people would look at the blue hair, the wigs, the antics that you've described, and they'd say, you know what, I like the message. I really hope the message is true, but I can't handle what I'm seeing. With Joel Osteen, it's very palatable, and I think that's why the subtlety of it makes it more dangerous.
0: Hank Hanegraaff is president of the Christian Research Institute based in Charlotte, North Carolina. 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You can find out more about The Bible Answer Man and the Christian Research Journal at our website, issuesetc.org. 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Hank, thanks for your time.
1: Yeah, Todd, I'm really proud of what you're doing.
0: Tomorrow on Issues, Etc., we're going to conclude our series on numbers in the Bible with Dr. Lane Berglund. And we'll be talking with him about numbers in apocalyptic literature. We'll also discuss Islam with Dr. Roland Kapp Elke. That's tomorrow on Issues, Etc. I'm Todd Wilkin. I'll talk with you then.
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0: 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Reformation Club. To my knowledge, there aren't any Christian churches out there with his name on their front sign. You'll see Wesleyan churches, you'll see a church that may even say Calvinist, lots of Lutheran churches, the bare names of other men. But to my knowledge, I don't think there are any churches out there in America that bear the name of Charles Finney, although if they were honest, they should. There probably is no greater influence on American evangelicalism today. What you see actually practiced inside the church building on a Sunday morning than Charles Finney, this lawyer turned revivalist from the 19th century, rather stern man, both in appearance and also in his theology. What has been his influence? What has been his lasting legacy in American evangelicalism. Joining us to talk about the legacy of 19th century revivalist Charles Finney on this Thursday afternoon, Dr. Mike Horton. He's a regular guest here on Issues Etc. He is professor of systematic theology and apologetics at Westminster Seminary, California, editor-in-chief of Modern Reformation magazine, co-host of the national radio show called The White Horse Inn, and he's authored numerous books, including Made in America, The Shaping of Modern American Evangelicalism. Mike, welcome back to Issues Etc.
5: Thanks, Todd. Always great to be with you.
0: Can we understand the kind of the bright lights of evangelical preachers in the 21st century, the Joel Osteens, the Rick Warrens, any of those guys, without first understanding Charles Finney?
5: No, I don't really think we can. Finney is obviously not everything that is wrong with Christianity in America can be laid at Charles Finney's feet. He was smart, not that smart, but he even where he didn't have a direct influence, he is exhibit A of the kind of distorted Christianity that American revivalism produced.
0: So the insight that I've found in your treatment of Finney that it's perhaps unique. I'm sure it's not unique to you, but it's unique in my experience, is that Charles Finney's primary concern really was not so much evangelism or even revival, but moral reform. Tell us about that.
5: Yeah, I mean, he defined the church as a society of moral reformers. Now, why did he do that? Well, because he denied original sin. He said that you can't charge someone else with another person's guilt. And so, of course, you can't have someone else's righteousness imputed to you. So justification, he called another gospel, and he said that in that context, he was debating the Calvinists, and he says the Calvinists are just simply antinomians if they believe that we are justified by an alien righteousness. Never heard anything so crazy in all my life, is basically what he says. And the new birth is not a miracle, I'm quoting him here, is not a miracle or dependent on a miracle in any sense. It's simply the philosophical result of the right use of means, like any other philosophical result. And he even denied the substitutionary atonement. He said that's illegal. You can't have one person dying for someone else's sin. So basically, everything has to be done by us. You are moment by moment justified, Finney says, depending on your obedience to the law. Well, if all that's true, then of course the church is what it makes of itself and what it makes of its nation. And that's one of the reasons that American evangelicalism at the turn of the 20th century had such a connection to American nation building.
0: Who was he? Give us a little biography of Charles Grandison Finney.
5: A very interesting fellow. He showed a lot of promise as a young lawyer, and which was probably the profession he should have stayed in, because he tended to treat everything as a lawyer would. Every doctrine could be judged true or false based on whether it accorded with Blackstone's law, and he just brought that with him, a very very much of a kind of pop enlightenment approach, and you know, the substitutionary atonement, for example, is unreasonable. Not that it's unscriptural, it's unreasonable. And but that he left the law practice because he said one day he felt a buzzing bolt of lightning from the tip of his head to the toes of his feet, and it was like a liquid energy, and he knew right then that he was converted and called to the ministry. He started to attend a Presbyterian seminary, and they wouldn't admit him. they let him take a couple of classes, and then they said that he didn't have the prerequisites to go on. He needed to finish college and do a few other things. And so forever he hated organized religion, basically. Denominations get in the way. He said there's a party in hell every year when the General Assembly of the Presbyterian Church meets. He is a kind of a guy who said, basically, I know it all. I have legal training, and I have the Holy Spirit speaking in my heart. I don't need the formal training that you need for the ministry. Ironically, though, just then, there were what became the New School Presbyterians. They would eventually be excommunicated from the Presbyterian Church. He was one of their leading lights, and they made it possible for him to be ordained without the proper credentialing that that usually ministers had to go through. So it's an ironic thing that he was actually ordained in the Presbyterian Church when he did so vocally and publicly condemn everything that the Presbyterian Church taught.
0: What would one of his revivals, what would it look and sound like? How would you describe it if someone were to walk into one of his, Charles Finney's revivals?
5: Well, it would have been emotional, simultaneously rational and emotional. He definitely wanted to speak to the mind, but he also very much wanted to trigger whatever conversion experience he could. Here's what he said. He says, no conversion will ever happen unless we can create excitement sufficient to induce conversion. It's that bold. It's sort of the words that only an American could utter. If you just get the method right, then everything will come out. And that's what happens if you believe, of course, that the new birth is not a surprising miracle that comes about through the preaching of the gospel and has no connection at all with baptism or the Lord's Supper or the normal means of grace. And he just didn't. He thought that this was his work, and basically making a decision for Christ is what saves you. And making a decision for Christ is no different from making any other decision. Therefore, the evangelist or the preacher is as much of a salesman as anything else.
0: So in other words, it's very mechanistic for Finney. It is simply whatever it takes to persuade the person to make a rational decision, even if the persuasions might be almost entirely manipulative and emotional.
5: Yeah, exactly. Yeah, it's really staggering. And, you know, as I think of Finney, and then I go down to the people he's influenced, down to our own day, even Pentecostal preachers like Joel Osteen. Here are all these people who are so bent on supernatural things. In Finney's revivals, you'd have people swooning and falling on the ground, supposedly filled with the Holy Spirit and so forth. So it's hyper-supernaturalistic. But on the other hand, it's not. It's almost deistic. Because God set the world up according to certain spiritual and moral as well as physical laws. And then he went to take a nap or something. And now, basically, everything is in the hands of clever evangelists and repentant souls. If you simply use the right methods, and Finney was always realizing you have to come up with new and better and more exciting methods to replace the old ones. If you follow the right methodology, it works just like making clocks or making money at the shop. It's just all of a piece. So it's really ironic, Todd, to me that, you know, that's the way Oral Roberts was. That's the way Joel Osteen is today. Very much, if you press the button like on the candy machine, C5, you get a Diet Coke. If you just follow these principles of sowing and reaping, or if you just do this and do that. So basically God isn't involved at all except in setting things up so that you get a Coke when you press C4.
0: Dr. Mike Horton is our guest. We're talking about the legacy of 19th century revivalist Charles Finney and his influence today. When we come back, we're going to talk about those methods. It always had to be newer and better, an example of Finney's methods, what he considered to be sufficient to create the excitement. Not a lot has changed. His theological descendants are also looking for all the newest methods, aren't they? We'll be right back.

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3: Other folks are not approaching it from our good, solid Lutheran understanding of law and gospel and vocation. 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That's how we should talk about this as Lutherans.
0: You'll find several stewardship resources at lcms.org/stewardship. lcms.org/stewardship. Welcome back to Issues Etc. I'm Todd Wilkin. We're talking about the legacy of 19th century revivalist Charles Finney on this Thursday afternoon with Dr. Mike Horton of the White Horse Inn. A little bit later in Hour 2 of Issues Etc., Pastor Brian Ketchelmeyer will be our guest. We'll continue our Christ in the Old Testament series with him in Ezekiel chapter 33. Mike, give us an example. Before the break, you were talking about how Finney was always on the lookout for methods and newer and better methods for kind of creating the excitement that he believed would lead inevitably to the rational decision to become a Christian. Give us an example of Finney's methods. What did he consider sufficient to create the excitement?
4: Well, the main one was what became the altar call. It was the sinner's bench. And basically what happened was, as you felt conviction, and part of that was caused by Finney calling you out by name, if people had given him notes about certain people in town. And then, but in most cases, people came up voluntarily, and they would, when they felt like they were quote-unquote under conviction, they would sit on the front bench, and that's where Finney would deal with them directly one-on-one and basically seal the deal. And that became the altar call.
0: Did he employ music? Did he any of the other kind of standard revivalistic methods?
4: Absolutely. Yeah, in fact, it was really with Finney that you first of all have organs being absolutely necessary in revival. Of course, the most portable, the more portable, the better, because his revivals were often held in halls and often concert halls. And what you saw at first were just revivals coming to town that all the different churches, or at least some of the different churches, participated in, but then it went away, like the circus. Increasingly, what happened was the churches in the town where the revival had come wanted to look more like Finney's revival on Sunday. Hey, if it works for Finney, then it may work for me. And so a lot of what you found happening was in churches that had them, the chancel came down, the place where the pulpit is, where the Lord's table is, where the baptismal font is, all of that was taken away and put in its place was a stage where the evangelist would prance back and forth and have an emotional connection with the audience, uninterrupted by a pulpit or a lectern. And then, music would come in and out of what he was saying behind him. And then there was a choir. This is a biggie. The choir was moved from the back of the church to the front of the church. In, you know, universal, when choirs came into Presbyterian Reformed churches, they were always in the back loft. I don't know what it's like in Lutheran churches, but now, across the board, they moved to the front of the church. And it's just absolutely amazing to see how many churches across the denominational swath turned their churches basically into centers of religious entertainment.
0: How numerically successful was Finney and his revivals?
4: Well, that's an interesting question. Whitney Cross has written, I think, still the best book on this, titled The Burned Over District. And it's a very close socio-historical study of Finney's ministry, and particularly the area that he influenced. The area that he influenced is now called the Burned Over, was later called the Burned Over District, because there were so many revivals there by Finney and then in Finney's wake by others, that actually the people had become exhausted, spiritually exhausted, and became either atheists and agnostics, or became members of various cults. And so in that whole so-called Ring of Fire or Burned Over District, you had the rise of several cults, like Christian Science, various mind science cults, various proto-New Age movement groups, and people just didn't want any connection at all with institutional religion, certainly didn't want anything to do with emotional religion. They felt like they'd been burned. And so it's interesting, at the end of his life, Charles Finney himself said that he wasn't sure that he had actually been successful, because he said, when you look at the effects, you know, what do you see now after 20 years of my work? He says, I have to say that I see a lot of people fading from the scene who profess Christianity at these meetings. And he really, I think, told the tale when he said himself, I suppose we never know where it might end if people have to constantly be reconverted and have new measures to replace the old ones that become too ordinary and formal.
0: Let's talk a little bit about Finney's view of the atonement. You've mentioned it here briefly, but I want to go into some detail. You say that Finney did believe that Christ died for something, but not someone. What do you mean by that?
4: Yeah, he adopts a view known as the governmental theory of the atonement, namely that God sent Christ into the world to die on the cross to show us how seriously he takes sin. So it's more of a demonstration, the seriousness with which God takes sin, than it is a mechanism that in any way saves us. So he didn't actually die on the cross for people, to save people from their sins. He died on the cross to show people how seriously God hates sin, how they need to repent and turn from their sins, and how they need to stay in that state of justification moment by moment. It's not really even strictly the governmental theory of the atonement, because according to that Arminian doctrine, Christ dies on the cross to make it possible for God to justify on easier terms than the Old Testament. And so faith and repentance become two conditions or works that we perform in order to be justified. Finney says that's way too antinomian. Absolutely no. That doesn't work at all. We have to, moment by moment, merit our justification. It's so far beyond anything that Protestants tolerated, at least magisterial Reformation Protestants tolerated, that my Arminian friends, scholars of Arminians like Roger Olson, tell me, please, I beg you, don't ever call Charles Finney an Arminian. He was a Pelagian, a heretic by any standard.
0: So he, Charles Finney himself, rejected what we would call the substitutionary atonement, that is, that Christ was dying for anyone. That he would say Christ is no one's substitute on the cross. He's a demonstration, or he's there to send a message. There's no for me. Jesus didn't die for me in Finney's theology.
4: Yeah. I mean, it's staggering. Almost every heretic in history has figured out a way of squirreling around to not deny that sentence. Finney just said there's no place for it, and he was rigorously logical. He said that in an absolute sense, he said it is impossible for one man to bear the sins of another person.
0: So how does this relate to his view of the Christian? You mentioned just a second ago, and in fact you've mentioned it twice, that the Christian kind of is continually justified by his good works, and in particular avoiding sin. Parse that out for us, if you would.
4: Yeah. Look, the bottom line is Adam is a bad example. Jesus is a good example. Hang around bad people and you'll become a sinner. Hang around good people and you'll become a saint. Everything is determined by influence. The influence either that Jesus and good people have on you or the influence that bad people have on you. So it's really a moment-by-moment thing, whether you're justified or not. You can't be justified by an imputed righteousness. That's what Finney really goes after. He says he especially takes aim at the Westminster Confession's way of talking about justification, where it says it's not only by imputation, but that he justifies us not by anything done by us or wrought in us by God. And Finney just says, what? Not even anything that the Lord does in us, that he himself does in us, can be a basis for justification? That's just antinomianism. And so when he reacted, he simply went further than any Arminian. He certainly went into the arms of Pelagius.
0: Dr. Mike Horton is our guest. We're talking about the legacy of 19th century revivalist Charles Finney. We'll be right back.
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0: Welcome back to Issues Etc. I'm Todd Wilkin. We're talking about the legacy of 19th century revivalist Charles Finney with Dr. Mike Horton of the White Horse Inn. It's a little too late, but it probably would have benefited Charles Finney to have read something of the Issues Etc. Book of the Month for September. It's the Concordia Commentary on Galatians, and the commentary is written by Dr. Andrew Doss, a regular guest here on Issues, Etc. Scholarship is excellent, and it stays well within the church's reading of this pivotal New Testament book that contrasts salvation by works with salvation by grace alone, something Charles Finney could have used a big dose of. You can find out more about the Concordia Commentary on Galatians by Dr. Andrew Doss, the Issues, Etc., Book of the Month for September, at our website, issuesetc.org, or call Concordia Publishing House and order it for yourself. 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Ask for the Issues, Etc., Book of the Month for September, the Concordia Commentary on Galatians. Dr. Mike Horton is our guest. Mike, let's summarize at this point, kind of pause and summarize. You're saying that for Charles Finney, a Christian is a Christian based entirely on the fact that he ceases to sin and continues in good works.
4: Right. I know it's hard to believe, but that is exactly what he says. He is just, a man is justified, says Finney, so far and no further that he ceases to commit sin.
0: Does this also explain why the revivalism is, at least in its time, was kind of self-perpetuating? I mean, if you really believed what Finney said, then you'd be rushing back to the tent every time he came into town. I think you'd be terrified that you had sinned in the intervening months or years.
4: Right. Well, that's just it. What if Jesus came back and found you at the bar? What if he came back and found you stealing somebody's rake? You know, all of these things were constantly at people's throats, so much so that you wonder, actually, if it were better to be Roman Catholic in Luther's day, where you could at least have recourse to some relief, than to be a follower of Finney, a convert of Finney, where every moment by moment, there is no confessional, there is no absolution, there is no even really salvation by cooperating with God's grace. It's all you or nothing. People just didn't ever have a sense

0: even use that word.
1: Yeah, he talks about grace as something that God gives us to strengthen us, to give us greater resolve to do his will. It's not clear to me, in reading Finney, it's not clear to me whether he was always consistent on this. Sometimes he made it sound like he was saying that grace makes it possible for us to do our works that save us, which would make him semi-Pelagian. In other places, he sounds as if it is wrong, erroneous to believe that grace must in any sense be prevenient, must come before our works, and which of course would make him straight out Pelagian. And the judgment of a number of my Arminian friends is that he really is Pelagian.
0: Now, when you were describing his influence on established congregations during the period of his revivals and thereafter, Mike, you could have been a future historian describing the influence of evangelicalism in American Christianity today, the movement away from a sacramental focus in worship, the movement toward kind of the freestyling preacher up there doing whatever he needs to do to get the result, the movement toward using music to blatantly manipulate toward the response that's desired in any given Sunday morning. Do the people who have, from our perspective, so obviously adopted Finney's methods, if not his theology, do they realize the roots of these things?
1: You know, I don't think people do, and I think it's strange that they don't. One of the guys who was a pastor, in fact, president of the German Reformed Seminary in Western Pennsylvania, John Williamson Nevin, says, I was brought up in the old Presbyterian faith where children were baptized into Christ with a goal of making profession of faith and receiving the Lord's Supper. That's why we had catechism. That's why we had training at home and, as well as church and at school. Basically, in substance, everything turned on a sacramental and educational view of religion. And he says, Finney's methods and the theology underlying it don't just represent a different approach. He says they represent completely different religious worldviews. And that's a pretty strong statement to make, but I think it's true. And you look today at the extent to which many, dare I say, even many in our own traditions, Todd, have much more of an influence from this heritage of Charles Finney than you would expect by the name on the marquee. So I think it's really amazing the extent to which America is exactly what Dietrich Bonhoeffer described it as when he came in the 1940s, namely Protestantism without the Reformation.
0: Finally here, Mike, with just a couple minutes before we wrap up, contrast Charles Finney's gospel, what he thought the good news was, with the biblical gospel.
1: Well, it's the difference between God saving us even while we were enemies and giving us his Holy Spirit to regenerate us while we were resisting it, or whether grace is just basically something that God places within your reach to help you achieve salvation yourself. The two visions create two different churches, two different views of what the church is, what its mission is. It's not a church that receives salvation from above. Therefore, you don't need the preaching of the word. The administration of baptism and the Lord's Supper become meaningless. What you really need is to have a really good praise band and choir. And you really need to have an exciting array of programs for every group. You really need to have whatever it takes in order to get up a crowd and to get them really excited about Jesus. And, you know, the thing about that is, what is exciting for a teenager during a summer camp is not exciting for a same person

0: when he or she's in college being challenged to abandon his or her faith. It just isn't, it isn't Christianity, and it certainly isn't Christianity for the long haul. What we really need to do, Todd, and you guys say this, we say it at White Horse Inn all the time, we really need a new reformation. We need to go back to the place where the gospel was rediscovered after the long, dark night of medieval Christianity, and see that gospel change us as it changed them 500 years ago.
1: With only 30 seconds here, Mike, do you think if we mentioned them before, kind of the Bill Hybels, the Rick Warrens, that, well, let's leave Joel Osteen out because I don't know that he'd be interested in any sense, but the more sensible of the theological descendants of Charles Finney, whether they recognize it or not, were they to go back and actually see what the man taught and why he did what he did based upon his aberrant theology, do you think they'd give it up?
0: I don't know. I don't know. You'd have to ask them. I don't think that they think that they are violating the word. You know, Charles Finney himself said that the Great Commission said go. It didn't prescribe any means and didn't suggest that there were any always and forever means that must be required. It just said go. Well, aside from the fact that it doesn't just say go, that Jesus said, go preach the gospel to everyone, baptizing them in the name of the Father, the Son, and the Holy Spirit, and teaching them to observe everything I've commanded you, it does give the method. And I think at the end of the day, it's not just a question of denying things that are in the Bible, but we've got to be wary of adding to Scripture and saying, you know, the gospel really isn't the power of God into salvation. I need to add this, that, or the other thing. And if, you know, pastors are ambassadors. Ambassadors are not kings. Christ is the king. We don't establish policy. We just proclaim it.
1: Dr. Mike Horton is professor of systematic theology and apologetics at Westminster Seminary, California. He's editor-in-chief of Modern Reformation magazine, co-host of the national radio show called The White Horse Inn, and he's authored numerous books, including Made in America, The Shaping of Modern American Evangelicalism. 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
0: Thank you, Todd.
1: Well, you know, it's sad to say that Finney's new methods are now old, but they are standard operating procedure in so many churches, even churches that ought to know better. They rely entirely upon their method, their next new method, the next new thing that they can come in. Let's just call it what it is. Finney was honest, at least. At least Finney, in his day, was honest. He just said, it's the method. It's the method that works, not the means of grace. It's what I come up with next to generate enough excitement that works. My new technique, my new nuance, my new repackaging of God's word. Finney was honest. Pastors today aren't. And I know what you're thinking. You're thinking, well, can't we take his methods and baptize them into, say, our Lutheran context? No, you can't. Why did Finney make his system rely entirely on his new methods? That idea was built upon a presupposition that God had nothing to do with conversion, that it wasn't a miracle, that it was simply a decision of man, and that it was essentially a moral decision and not a miracle of the Holy Spirit to actually kill and make alive, and that God couldn't use means to do it. That's the presupposition of Finney's methods. So you can't baptize them. How about this? How about just going to God's methods, which happen to be his word, his baptism, his supper, his absolution. We don't need anything new. We just need God's good old tried and true and proven means. Folks, if you appreciate Issues Etc., please consider joining our monthly or annual giving program. It's called the Issues Etc. Reformation Club. 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When we come back, we're going to talk with Pastor Brian Ketchelmeyer. He hosts a weekly radio show called Redeemer Theological Academy, and he does a weekly series with us called Christ in the Old Testament. We're going to be in Ezekiel chapter 33. It dovetails beautifully with where we were last week in Jeremiah 15, and we'll find out how right after this.

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4: We've won the gay marriage battle. Are we now going to neuter the First Amendment for people who still disagree with us?
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3: I have to admit, I can't imagine it. I can't imagine it. I can't imagine a scenario like this for myself. Where I would, and I know that it does happen, I know that it can happen, where I would end up in poverty and helpless. I say to myself, well, that can't happen because I got a job. Well, what if I didn't have the job? Well, I've got family and friends. What if I didn't have the family and friends? I got my parents. What if I didn't have them? I have my congregation. What if I didn't have them? It's not that long of a line drawn between A and B, between employed, happy, well-satisfied, well-fed, well-supported by all those, well-loved, to the guy that I just saw yesterday sitting along the side of the road. He had a beautiful tan, but it's because he's got no home. He just sits there and waits for somebody to give him something. Now, I know what our initial American idea is when we see that. We say lazy, we say addict, we say all sorts of things. What does not come first to our mind is mercy. And of this, we need to repent. We're going to talk about Christianity and poverty here for the first half hour, the second hour of Issues Etc. live this Friday afternoon, July the 18th. Pastor Steve Shave will be our guest. Then, a little bit later, Dr. Walter A. Meyer III will join us from Concordia Theological Seminary in Fort Wayne, Indiana. We'll talk about the Old Testament prophet Elijah. That's coming up in about 25 minutes here on Issues Etc. Pastor Steve Shave is Director of Urban and Inner City Mission for the Lutheran Church Missouri Synod. 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
8: Thank you, Todd. It's great to be here today.
3: I want to hear your story because you recently kind of got to see what, like I said before, some of us can only or not imagine. What were your expectations going in, spending some time in a homeless shelter, and how are those expectations altered by the experience?
8: Well, first of all, I did try to have myself identified as someone homeless, but I thought I'd be more of an outside observer. I thought I would still be able to look and to see into their world, but it quickly turned into I actually saw through their eyes what it was to be homeless. Unbelievable experience. We're usually on the other side where we're well thought of. You know, we're the people businesses want us to come to. We're the people that you're looking at this family as being the model family at the park, but to quickly become that person that mom grabs the child by the hand and goes to the other side of the fountain, not to be around this group, or to be the person in the business with a group of friends that they're just praying that, oh, well, these people just leave because they're hurting my business. And to be that, you know, modern-day leper, to be shunned and to experience that was an unbelievable experience.
3: So to simply put yourself among them immediately had you classified by those around you in that category. It wasn't about money. It was about being socially and morally outcast.
8: Yes, it's a people group. I mean, that's the thing that struck me very quickly, too. This isn't just a matter of someone doesn't have a home. We've all gone camping, you know, where we're living apart from a house. This is that you are identified in a certain people group in the city, and it is a group that is very much looked down upon.
3: Who did you meet in there?
8: We got a chance to go throughout the downtown area, and interestingly enough, I should say, first of all, Pastor Sugatan from Prince of Peace Lutheran invited me into this, and it was interesting because he could not go incognito, because everywhere we went, no matter where it was in downtown Cincinnati, he was instantly recognized. Even in other ministry areas, people that were receiving this care would immediately come up and hug him and say, hey, Pastor John, you know, love you, and just show so much affection. But for me, being an unknown, the people that I interacted with, they had no idea who I was. So when we went down to the park, as I mentioned before, and, you know, this interesting dynamic of young people and swing dance and jazz music and children playing on the one hand, and then my little group of people and the cadre that I was with on another in our own little world. And then we went downtown to Fountain Square, and it was reggae night and lots of music and lots of dancing. And again, I was only with my little isolated group of people who were among the homeless. And then we were kind of rushed off because we're going to the next place. These things have their timed schedules, and come 10 o'clock, it's time to go to a certain street corner where a feeding ministry happens out of the back of a pickup truck. And so we met the church folks that were involved with that feeding ministry, and again, another group of homeless people were there too. And it's interesting, there's a whole network, and they all have their subgroups. And so the subgroup that I was with were basically the Christian church people that look out for one another. And so they took us into this little subgroup, and they let us live in a day of their life with them. And then you can't stay out too late, because that's when bad things happen. So we were taken to a place outside of a public park, and we found a place that had enough space for us to set up our little camp, and somewhat in a safe and secure area. But again, different pockets of different subgroups, so you don't know everybody. But we met more folks along the way there, too. And then that led into the next morning, and I went through a series of events that they have in their daily basis as well. So we went to a shelter house where they fed us. We went to a home. Mary Magdalene House was the name of it, and that was the bath house where you get your shower. And then there was another Christian organization that had basically a coffee house that served the homeless, and I got to meet a different group of people there as well. And then from there, we went back to Prince of Peace, who has something that's called the Bridge Ministry, which involves a Bible study, which has vocational training, has computer resources. So I got to meet the volunteers for the Bridge Ministry in the neighborhood called Over the Rhine, and I got to meet all of the people who use their services.
3: Pastor Shave, we are catechized by American culture to think a certain way. And this is not good, but it's true. And it's so reflexive in us. It's almost impossible. You have to force yourself not to think this way. Okay, so I was driving to work, you know, driving to where I get my money. And kind of feeling sorry for myself because the air conditioner in my car hasn't worked for a couple of years and it was a warm day. But I see this fella, never seen him before, but I saw him sitting along the side of the road. I mean, weather beaten. He was the poster boy for weather beaten. He didn't even have a sign. He was just sitting along the side of the road, taking a rest.
8: Right.
3: Now, I'm catechized by American culture to say he put himself in that position and to stop there.
8: Right, right.
3: So what's wrong with this?
8: For one thing, it's not American only. Look at the book of Job. Look at Job in poverty. What do his friends do?
3: They come and say, hey, Job, you put yourself in this position.
8: Right? Look at Lazarus and the rich man. That's kind of what I consider this posture of mercy. What was the posture that was taken there between the rich man and Lazarus?
3: Well, he got to sit on the gate of sit at the gate of his house and be kept company by the dogs.
8: Right, right. But what's the posture that the rich man holds? He's looking down.
3: Yeah.
8: Every day he looks down at Lazarus.
3: So how do we correct this? I mean, in ourselves first. I said repentance at the beginning, but that's a pretty general term. How do we correct this so that we can start to see these people as neighbors?
8: Right. I mean, certainly you can do what I did. you can go through an immersion of this and realize for yourself just how wrong we are sometimes. I think the other thing is just having a fresh understanding of this theology of mercy and how God does not wait until we have made ourselves worthy before he shows mercy, because if he did, if God waited until he found me worthy to show mercy upon me, it would never happen. And to understand that whether or not this person is in this situation because it was completely self-inflicted, or whether this person, as you just mentioned, and I heard this story, you know, I heard the most horrific stories of the young girl who was pimped out by her father and just decided it would be better to live on the street than to continue to be abused, or the woman who never had a thought that she would end up homeless one day, but 2 years after having no employment, she found herself with this group of people. But Todd, it matters precious little why this person is in this situation to the Christian, because each and every one of those people are in that situation. And the response of us as Christians should be the same no matter what. And that is that we are to be merciful as God has been merciful to us, to understand our own position before God, that we are all filthy beggars. We are the leper in the story. We are the Lazarus who has his wounds licked by the dog. We are no better than anyone else. And why would we look down our nose at someone in this situation when we realize our own position, when we stand before the holy law of God and the holiness of Christ? We realize that we too are not above anyone. And that when Christ says, as you have done it to the least of these my brothers, and I looked at a man with no teeth, riding his bicycle, totally written off by the world, and I think that if I care for this person, Jesus says, as you have done it to the least of these my brothers, you have done it to me. And so when I look at this man, I do not look on him as something beneath me. I look at him as this is Christ, my King, that I am to care for.
3: The circumstances that the homeless find themselves in, we talked about how you said it just doesn't matter. It really doesn't matter how they got there. They need, they absolutely need our help.
8: Right.
3: But how did many of them get there? Was there a common thread that you noticed?
8: A common thread was typically, as you said, there's usually something to fall back on. There's usually some relationship in their life. And something has broken all of the threads of these relationships to isolate them to be part of this network of people. So broken relationship with the family, maybe not that congregational tie, although there should be. The church should be welcoming them in, and they do. But that not might not lead to getting them back on their feet immediately. Some sort of a broken relationship because of mental illness, disability, and obviously addiction just tears at the fabric of all family relationship. So that's the common thread, I would say, is that there's something that has happened to disrupt this person's life in such a way that they are torn from their typical relationships.
3: Pastor Steve Shave is our guest. He'll be with us for another 10 minutes on the other side of this break. We're talking about Christianity, Mercy, and Poverty on this Friday afternoon, July the 18th. He's director of Urban and Inner City Mission for the Lutheran Church Missouri Synod. Stay tuned.

0: thanks to the following congregations for standing with us by joining the Issues Etc. 300. Redeemer Lutheran, Mandeville, Louisiana. Our Savior Lutheran, Whitefish Bay, Wisconsin. Christ Lutheran, Sioux Falls, South Dakota. Emmanuel Lutheran, Louisville, Nebraska. Grace Lutheran, Warminster, Pennsylvania. Trinity Lutheran, Valonia, Indiana. Emmanuel Lutheran, Pensacola, Florida, St. Athanasius Lutheran, Vienna, Virginia, and Emmaus Lutheran, St. Louis, Missouri. 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
0: Welcome back to Issues Etc. I'm Todd Wilkin. We're talking about Christianity and poverty. Pastor Steve Shave is our guest, Director of Urban and Inner City Mission for the Lutheran Church Missouri Synod. Steve, before we go on, tell us a little bit about what Urban and Inner City Mission does.
4: Sure. Urban and Inner City Mission is there to serve our congregations throughout the United States in all of our major cities. And we're there to help to equip and to train and support urban missionaries who want to do urban missions. We're talking today about extreme poverty, which is one of the people groups that we need to reach. Part of this also is many times our struggling congregations also are in neighborhoods that are struggling, and we try to equip them with resources to help in the community development process as well. And not just with extreme poverty, there are also a variety of people groups that we see in the city. We have people from all over the world who are immigrating into our major cities, and those are folks, too, we want to welcome and to reach out to. We also have a lot of regentrification that happens in our cities, which means young professionals are moving back in. And interestingly enough, many times these young professionals that are moving back into our cities are the very people who not only are not ambivalent to the church, but they're very anti-church. They're very skeptical of the church. And so we have just another whole opportunity in terms of reaching out. And so we try to build up our congregations to support these urban missionaries in very difficult, very complex situations who have a variety of challenges, and to help them to meet those challenges and to help them to reach out to all these different people groups that we find in our cities.
0: Is part of the problem here that at the congregational level, I mean, it happens. The neighborhood that I grew up in Dallas, Texas, was, when I was growing up there in the 60s and 70s, was kind of just absolute middle-class suburbia. I mean, straight dead in the middle of the bell curve right there. That neighborhood now has, as they say down there, browned. It's mostly now immigrants from Mexico and South America. And the income there has dropped and things like that. Well, what happened? You know, we got up and moved someplace else. That's what happened. And I'm sure that happens in a greater extent in the cities. Do congregations moving out of the city, the inner city or the cities, contribute to this problem?
4: Well, think about it. Yeah, we just did a documentary in inner city Cincinnati where I served, and that's exactly what happened in the 80s. And when you consider the change in the demographics of a community, and perhaps you were that person that has such fond memories of growing up in this neighborhood, and then suddenly you feel yourself being pushed away from this community, and you come back to church, you're willing to commute, and yet you don't live in that neighborhood anymore. How do we love our neighbor when we're no longer in the neighborhood? And when people start to disengage from the neighborhood because there's some possible animosity that they've been pushed out of their homes where all of their, you know, childhood memories were, obviously all those factors play into it. But eventually, as you're saying, we need to just stop, take a breath, and realize God has placed this congregation among this people, you know, the people that are there, for us to love our neighbor, no matter who it is. And so that's part of what we need to do. You're absolutely right. We need to re-engage in our neighborhoods and our communities. We need to become corporate citizens once more. We need to discover how are we going to unite ourselves and then also love our neighbors and welcome them back in.
0: So we have, and this is how complex the problem is. It is loss of connections with family, friends, community. It is that marginalization that obviously follows from that. It is sometimes addiction, often mental illness, abuse, disability. We haven't even talked about that. That makes this situation of extreme poverty so complicated that people are going to say, look, I'll pay more taxes. Let's just let the government handle it. Why is that not a sufficient solution?
4: Well, that's an easy answer. And, you know, as you mentioned before, are there people who are just users of the system? Are there people, you know, is it possible there truly are people who are sinners, who are misusing the church? Luther speaks about that. As a matter of fact, in Volume 3 in Luther's works, he refers to those grifter people who are using the church as being squire filth, he calls them. He doesn't mince any words when he talks about those folks. But what I would say, Todd, is even for the people who are misusing the church and who are sinning, do you think a government program is going to change that?
0: No.
4: Who alone can transform the lives of these broken, sinful people?
0: Well,
4: Only Christ alone.
0: Yeah.
4: Exactly. Only Christ alone. So why would we not just leave this to a government agency or someone who merely offers care for the body? Because the work will be incomplete.
0: Should we consider Christ's words as well here, which are often quoted to dissuade people from helping the poor? I don't think he meant that. That meant them that way. When he says the poor you will always have with you, is he essentially telling us, church, your call is to the poor in mercy, and the work on this side of eternity will never be done? You're not going to solve the problem.
4: Right, and we won't. It's not. It would be wonderful if we could have a solution for brokenness. It would be wonderful if we would have a solution to once and for all put an end to poverty. And yet, as you're saying, look through the Gospel of St. Luke. There is a theme throughout about rich and poor and the great reversal, and the poor will always be among you. And yet he also speaks about how they are the ones who are exalted. He speaks of the broken. He speaks of the sinful as being the ones who will go before us, before our very eyes, approaching heaven. And so we do realize that for as long as we live in a fallen world, we cannot have a pure answer to solve poverty, and yet, as you said, we will not stop showing mercy to those who are in need. And Christ does command us to do so.
0: What role does employment play in all of this as a way of expressing that mercy you've been talking about?
4: Well, we do have to be careful, because aid can cause even more problems. It can cause an unhealthy dependency. For those who truly wish to have, you know, dignity and freedom, and they want to contribute because they do have capacity, if all we did was hand out aid, that would not be a solution. And one of the simplest ways that we can, in a community such as the one I was talking about in Cincinnati, that we could help to alleviate poverty, where we could actually make a dent and see that poverty needle move, one of the simplest answers is to bring jobs into neighborhoods that otherwise would be overlooked by other developers and agencies.
0: So the church can actually inject its own efforts there into the community, not just be a church building sitting there on the corner.
4: It is new. I mean, it's a new concept, and my office is working towards that, to have this type of solution to offer to churches in their communities. But absolutely, when you think about the retired chief executive officer of one of the major corporations, and you see him wanting to use his abilities and his vocation to help those who are in need, and all he's doing is ladling soup into a bowl, you have to stop and ask yourself, have we really taken advantage of the capacity that this person has to help the person on the other side of the soup kitchen line? What if we, you know, used his resources to do more, to actually help a community to rebuild beyond just handing out aid? And so we need to be careful that we're not causing an unhealthy dependence, and that we're actually finding solutions. You know, even any congregation in the city would say that they help people and that are in need, but there always is that question, okay, now we paid the utility bill this month, now how do we move from there that this person can be self-sufficient? Every person is in the image of God. Every person has this capacity to serve in a vocation. And how do we look at people in that way and no longer see them as just the problem, but to see them, this is the solution if we could just help them to get there?
0: Do congregations that find themselves in that position, or even ones that are out farther outside that circumstance, do they need to contemplate not just helping someone find a job, but providing a job?
4: If possible. If it's possible, I mean, if you have the capacity to do that, absolutely. And you're right, you know, homelessness does not discriminate. Poverty does not discriminate. It is not, you know, only in our inner cities that we have these problems. But there's nothing wrong with looking beyond just giving aid and to find new enterprising ways for our churches to be involved, to help equip people for jobs, and then if they have the ability and they work through, you know, other agencies such as ours, let's look into this. Let's see if there is a way for us to have wealth generation and job creation by mercy.
0: Should the church find a way, obviously with some caution here, to cooperate not just with kind of the private sector stuff, but public sector? The church say, look, government, local, municipal, state, federal, whatever, we're here to help. How can we help in this situation?
4: Right. And in many cases where we have kind of turned that over to the government and now they find themselves becoming bankrupt, they need assistance. They need help. They need support. And government agencies are willing to work with congregations in a cooperative effort. A lot of the community development that we did where I was at in Cincinnati, you know, strange bedfellows, major corporations, government agencies, and also mercy agencies all worked in collaboration to see an improvement in the neighborhoods of our community.
0: Finally, the last subject is probably the touchiest, and that's addiction, which is, if it isn't a part of the cause, sometimes it ends up being a part of the failed cure in this. What can the church do?
4: Pray. Pray and be there for people without judgment. As I was going through my own homeless immersion, Todd, the thing that struck me after being shunned as the modern-day leper, it wasn't until I was confronted by Christians when somebody finally treated me as a human being with dignity. I've been on the other side, the person helping, but it was the first time I got to feel what it was like to be loved by a Christian who didn't judge, who saw me in the image of God, who found all of my value in the fact that I was a soul that Christ had died for.
0: Pastor Steve Shave is director of Urban and Inner City Mission for the Lutheran Church Missouri Synod. You will find a link, by the way, and I strongly encourage you to visit it, to Urban and Inner City Mission at our website, issuesetc.org. Steve, our prayers are with you and all those that you are helping, and thank you very much for being our guest.
4: Thanks, Todd. Thanks so much for supporting such an important ministry.
0: When we come back, we're going to spend some time talking about an Old Testament figure that ends up appearing in the New Testament, too. That's a pretty rare thing. You only get, you only get a couple of those, Moses and Elijah, the latter being the prophet's prophet, and he is the miracle worker. He is the one that is called into the worst possible situation that any prophet could ever want to go into, a time when the people's sin isn't just sin, it's downright apostasy. They have not just forgotten God, they have actively gone after other gods, the worst kind of gods. They've gone from being merely worshiping Yahweh and false gods to just being pagans altogether. And Elijah finds himself in this situation. We're going to be talking about the Old Testament prophet Elijah on the other side of the break. We'll be talking with Dr. Walter A. Meyer III, Associate Professor of Old Testament at Concordia Theological Seminary in Fort Wayne, Indiana. Our Issues Etc. Book of the Month for July is a series of children's books, The Best Loved Parables of Jesus. It covers these parables that your kids need to know and that you need to know as well. If you have children or grandchildren between ages about 5 and 10, these arch books are a great gift to give them. 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When we come back, Dr. Walter A. Meyer III will join us. We'll talk about the Old Testament prophet Elijah, remembered on the 20th of July by the church. We'll do so right after this.
5: I think every man, every Christian should consider, at least, the possibility of God calling him into the holy ministry.
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0: If you've ever considered becoming a pastor, contact Concordia Theological Seminary in Fort Wayne, Indiana. 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
8: we Lutherans were never aided by following along with some other tradition's theological priorities and catchphrases.
0: Issues Etc. regular guest, Pastor Heath Curtis, coordinator for stewardship for the Lutheran Church Missouri Synod on a Lutheran approach to stewardship.
8: Other folks are not approaching it from our good, solid Lutheran understanding of law and gospel and vocation. There's a place to talk about this in Christianity, and we have a way of talking about stewardship as Lutherans without ever using the word stewardship, if you like. I'm going to talk to you today about your vocation in your home, in your church, in your society, and how each one of these makes a claim on you, on your presence, on your support, on your prayers. That's how we should talk about this as Lutherans.
0: You'll find several stewardship resources at lcms.org/stewardship, lcms.org/stewardship.
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11: We've won the gay marriage battle. 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
13: A Bible sermon is one in which the preacher is giving us information. So they're telling us about roads in Palestine. They're telling us about cultures. But that is not necessarily for me.
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0: It is often said, I don't know if it's actually true, that Jesus spent more time talking about hell than he did talking about heaven. I don't know that that's true or not. I don't know, even if it is true, what it would tell us about the subject of hell. I do know that fewer and fewer people in general, and even fewer and fewer Christians, believe in hell, at least as Scripture depicts the idea. Well, while we're at it, how does Scripture depict the idea? There are several states that the Bible talks about after death that sound pretty hellish. Not all of them sound like the classic picture of Dante's Inferno, but they do sound hellish. Jesus' preferred metaphor, I don't even know if it's a metaphor, is outer darkness where there is weeping and gnashing of teeth, where the worm does not die. Oh, it sounds terrible already, doesn't it? It's not the kind of place we'd like to go. A bigger question is, why do so few fear hell? Jesus says, do not fear the one who can harm the body, but the one who can destroy the body and the soul in hell. And he's talking not about the devil. The devil doesn't rule in hell. He's an inmate. He's talking about God himself. Greetings and welcome to Issues Etc. live this Friday afternoon, July the 18th. I'm Todd Wilkin. Thanks for tuning us in. We're going to be talking about hell for the first 45 minutes of the program with Pastor David Kind. A little bit later in this hour, we're going to discuss this U.S. Senate bill called the Protect Women's Health from Corporate Interference Act. It is a it's an ad hoc bill that is intended to undo some major portions of RFRA, the bill that was passed, well, overwhelmingly to protect religious freedom and conscience. What in the world and how far is it going to go? Then in hour two of Issues Etc., we'll spend some time with Pastor Steve Shave, Director of Urban and Inner City Mission for the Lutheran Church Missouri Synod, talking about Christianity and poverty. It's a fascinating story to tell
13: about the inside view of being homeless and living in the extreme of poverty. Our call-in number for the next 2 hours, 1-877-623-6943, 877-623-MYIE. Send us an email, talkback@issuesetc.org, or a tweet at IssuesETC. Joining us to talk about hell, Pastor David Kind. He's pastor of University Lutheran Chapel in Minneapolis, and he made a presentation at last week's Higher Things Lutheran Youth Conference titled, What the Hell? Pastor Kind, welcome to Issues Etc.
15: Hi, Todd. Thanks for having me on board today.
13: Why do you think it is that fewer and fewer people in general, but also fewer and fewer Christians, take the idea of hell seriously? Some of them actually saying no on surveys if asked whether they believe in hell.
15: Well, you know, there have always been people that disbelieved, and that's really not my concern so much. As you pointed out, there are more and more Christians now who say they don't believe in hell. And, you know, I don't have any hard data on this, but I think the prevailing culture that we live in, where it's a culture of permissiveness and of, you know, what scholars call postmodernism, where there is no absolute truth, the idea that there could be a hell, a place where there is absolute truth and where there's punishment, is just abhorrent to people who've bought into this worldview that's so prevalent today, especially amongst our young people. You know, in our culture, if there is no truth, there is one truth that all of these people hold to, and that is that the cardinal sin is thou shalt not judge. And the idea that God would judge and that God would punish, that there's some sort of truth standard and a justice attached to that, just doesn't fit with the way people are thinking.
13: Do you encounter this? You do campus ministry all the time on a campus of a Midwest university. Do you encounter young Christian people who have serious doubts on that judgment front about God's eternal judgment?
15: Oh, absolutely. It's not that prevalent in my congregation, and usually it's students that are visiting and ask these questions, and they're quite shocked to hear preaching that is absolute and one that talks about sin and that occasionally talks about absolute judgment in hell. That's shocking to them because so many of them have not heard this before, or if they have heard it, they look at it just as myth or metaphor, not as a divinely revealed reality.
13: What does the word mean, hell?
15: Well, the English word hell is, first of all, it's not found in the Bible per se. It's found in translations. It's a word that comes out of an old Germanic word, sort of proto-Germanic, they call it Heilia, which means a place of hiding or a place of covering. And gradually it works its way into English, in the old English, to mean a place of the dead. And it's sort of neutral originally, kind of like the Greek idea of Hades, that that's just where everybody goes. But this was taken up then by the translators into English as the term to use for the biblical words for hell. And the Bible has all kinds of words that are sort of wrapped into this one word that we use now.
13: So let's explore some of those. The Old Testament one, that is, I take it, it's not a real positive idea of death or the post-death, but it's not quite fire and brimstone, is Sheol.
15: Well, you know, that's a common misconception, actually, that Sheol is sort of neutral. Now sometimes it does mean grave, and that's probably the most common use, but it's also depicted as a prison. It's sometimes depicted anthropomorphically as a devouring pit, something that eats you up. And it's the most common term in the Old Testament for hell. And it takes context to know whether we're talking about something neutral like a grave or whether we're talking about a place of punishment. What's helpful is that there's another word that's used in the Old Testament. It's not used many times, but it's almost always used with Sheol. And, you know, in Hebrew, there's this statement of something, and then you restate it in other words to explain it or to amplify it. And that's the way this word is used, and that word is Abaddon. And Abaddon is not neutral at all. It means a place of destruction. So when it's used in common with Sheol, you know, right next to it, it's explaining something about that place, that it's not a neutral place. It's not just the grave. It's actually a place of punishment.
16: So there's no doubt that this is an idea thoroughly grounded in generally speaking, into the biblical worldview, this idea of
15: absolutely.
16: Eternal punishment.
15: Absolutely. And it's funny that scholars try to talk hell out of the Old Testament as if this was simply something that Jesus came up with or that was common in his era. That's actually what they would say. But we see it right through the Old Testament that there is this depiction, especially in Hebrew poetry, of hell as a place of punishment and of God's vengeance, God's retribution for those who don't believe.
16: What other words do we find in Old and New Testament that are often used to denote what we're talking about, hell?
15: Well, there's one that's actually used in both Old and New Testament, and that's the word Gehenna. We translate that as hell, but it actually comes from a place in the Bible. Just outside of Jerusalem is a beautiful valley. I mean, it's like a place where you could vacation. It's just gorgeous, called the Valley of Hinnom. And this was the valley that is called Gehenna, and which was used in the Bible to depict a horrible place. Now, when you look at it today, you go, wow, I could live here. This is gorgeous. But in the Old Testament, it was the place where the Israelites, who were unfaithful, sacrificed their children to the god Moloch, where they made them walk through the fire and they were burned to death and offered up to this god. So it's a place that came to have a connotation of being cursed, that this is where the unbelievers go. This is where children die. This is where there's fire. You add to that that it's just outside of Jerusalem. Well, Jerusalem is the city of God. This is where God dwells. So now you've got this cursed place with fire and idolatry and unbelievers that is removed from the city of God. And that word is used both in the Old Testament and in the New Testament. Now, a more common word to our listeners might be the word Hades, which is the Greek word for the underworld. And it's usually used in the Bible to translate the concept of Sheol, both in the Septuagint, and then it's brought into the New Testament also. But again, Hades does not necessarily have a neutral meaning every time it's used. You have to look at the context.
16: So how would you put it together? What are these ideas, these concepts, and we haven't even explored yet, but we will, Jesus' uses of, they may or may not be metaphors, but certainly graphic depictions of the outer darkness, the judgment, the final judgment, things like that. What picture emerges so far of hell in Scripture?
15: Well, first of all, it's important to state that these words are not meant to depict different places or different concepts of hell. What's happening is the Scriptures are unraveling or unlayering, if you will, the meaning of the place. So we're getting a little bit of a different flavor from each of the words. When you stack them all up, it gives you a fuller picture of what hell is. So far we have a place where some of the dead go, if we're not talking about the neutral place of Sheol or Hades, but the torment place. We have a place that is cursed, that is outside of God's grace, removed from the city of God, so to speak, a place where the unbelievers go, a place

More About Hell on this Friday afternoon, July the 18th. Pastor David Kind is our guest, pastor of University Lutheran Chapel in Minneapolis, and he made a presentation at last week's Higher Things Youth Conference titled, What the Hell? We'll be right back.

0: Hymnody is important, very important. 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
3: 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Don't lose heart. You're not crazy. You're just an Orthodox Lutheran. Be faithful, be kind, and be Orthodox.
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0: Back to Issues, Etc. I'm Todd Wilkin. We're talking about hell on this Friday afternoon. Pastor David Kind is our guest. I invite your questions and your comments. We are coming to you live, 1-877-623-6943, 877-623-MYIE. 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How would you put it in a nutshell for us?
1: Well, Jesus uses a lot of terms, which some take to be metaphorical, but I certainly do not, and Orthodox Lutheranism never has. You mentioned earlier in the show the term outer darkness, and that's one that he uses, and then he stacks that up with this idea of misery, where of it being eternal, where the worm does not die, and of it being a place of fire, where fire is not quenched. But I like to delve into this idea of the outer darkness. Now, if you think of the way John uses light, like in 1 John, God is light, and in him is no darkness at all. So to be dark is to be away from God. Well, this is sort of, a magnification of that idea, that now you're not only in darkness, but you're in the outer darkness, somewhere away from the blessings of God, outside of God's light, away from God's city, a place where there is no blessing from God whatsoever. And then add to that this idea that your worm does not die there. You continue to exist in this state of being, in torment, in flames, weeping, gnashing of teeth. It's the exact opposite of the way heaven is described, where God wipes every tear away from the eye, where there is no sun or moon because God is their light, Christ is their light. So this is just the

0: exact opposite of that blessed place.
1: Is it, I mean, this gets into the meaning of those things a little bit, but is Jesus' depiction largely a description of what it is to exist under God's judgment for eternity, entirely apart from God's mercy in Christ?
0: That's exactly the way I describe it. Some people have this misunderstanding that hell is the absence of God. And the terrifying thing about hell is that God is not absent, but he's there without mercy. The only experience souls in hell have of God is fiery judge, as the one who through his justice must give wrath, must give vengeance. So God is very present. I mean, the psalmist says, if I ascend into heaven, you are there. If I make my bed in the grave or Sheol, hell, behold, you are there. And that, to me, is the real terrifying thing about it. God is love, of course, and God desires to have mercy on us. But for those who reject his love and who reject his mercy, what is left? Simply his all-consuming presence, which is terrifying.
1: So it is what it is to fall into the hands of this consuming fire that is our God, not the consuming fire that is some sort of basement of the universe that God has set aside, you know, and forgets forever.
0: Right. Yeah. No, God doesn't forget it. And we're shown that, actually, by the descent of Christ into hell, that this is the first thing he does, you know, after dying, is he descends into hell and proclaims himself there. I mean, can you imagine how torturous that would be for those who've rejected the promise of him, who refuse to believe, and then there he is alive, saying, look, I've conquered. Here I am. But without grace, without mercy, because they've rejected it.
1: A couple points on this. Is this why Jesus says, and this was one of our readings from not too long ago, where he's talking to his disciples about persecution, but he says to them, do not fear those who can harm the body, but fear the one who can destroy both body and soul in hell, speaking of God himself.
0: Right, and you get the sense there from that phrase that God is active in this. It's not simply that it's away from God or that he's put it out of his mind, but he's active, destroying body and soul.
1: The book of Revelation has some very graphic pictures of hell. Lake of fire, bottomless pit. How would you go through those, Pastor Kind?
0: Well, I think, again, that these are not simply metaphors, but they're descriptions, they're pictorial descriptions of a reality that exists here. Those who are apart from God's grace, that they are doomed to this because they reject him and refuse him. So this lake of fire, for instance, this is one of the reasons, by the way, some people think that hell does exist, but it's a place where people are simply snuffed out because they're thrown into the lake of fire, and it's called dying the second death. But what they don't recognize is that spiritual death is not a point in time event. It's an ongoing state of being. So things exist in a state of death, and they can be perpetually in that state for eternity. That's what hell is. Now add to that the lake of fire. Again, this is, they get the idea here, people are snuffed up because they're thrown into this lake. Well, if you throw me into a lake, that doesn't mean I cease to exist. It means I get wet. So if I'm thrown into a lake that's made of fire, it doesn't mean I cease to exist. It means I get burned.
1: Now, there are several views of hell that I want you to deal with. We kind of touched upon one of them earlier on. And I want to add, you have three, I want to add one of my own too, as time permits. The first one, in relationship to hell, is universalism, and that is the contention, look, hell doesn't exist. Everyone in the end, God kind of says, okay, no hell, I was fooling all along. Everyone is saved. Everyone inherits eternal life. Does the Bible support this in any shape, matter, or form?
0: No, but people will pick and choose verses out of the Bible to try to make that point. For instance, Jesus talks about restoring all things, or in Revelation, he says, I make all things new. And therefore, they say, if everything is going to be restored or made new, everything has to be part of the new creation, has to be saved. But the things that Jesus is talking about there are not the things that end up in hell. These are the things that are the new creation. That's what it's a depiction of. So it doesn't negate the reality of hell or the concept of hell. But the one most people gravitate toward and really rest their argument on is 1 John 4:8, which says God is love. And they ask the philosophical question, how can God, if he is love, send people to a place of eternal torment? And then for them, the answer is, well, he can't, because he's love. But what they don't recognize is that though God is love, if you reject God and reject his love, what are you left with? It's not that God hates those people in hell. It's that he's preserving the one thing good in them, which is their existence, rather than just snuffing them out.
1: That's the other one that I'll just inject right here since you brought it up, which is annihilationism. And it's another form of universalism, which is, well, you know, when those who would otherwise be, you know, slated for hell, when they die, God isn't going to make them. Eternal punishment's just over the top, okay? He will therefore snuff them out of existence, kind of a putting them out of their misery. What are your thoughts there, Pastor Kine?
0: Well, again, the people who argue this latch on to certain texts of the scriptures that talk about the soul dying, or the one you mentioned before, that God is able to destroy both body and soul in hell. And to our minds, destruction, death, seem like an end point. But biblically speaking, they are not. So the way I describe to the kids is, I ask them, you all have Legos, right? And most of them raised their hands and said yes. I said, did you ever have a little brother or sister come into your room and destroy one of your Lego sets? And of course, they all shook their head, because most of them have had that experience. Did the Legos cease to exist? And the answer is no. They continued to exist even though they were destroyed, and they could destroy them again and again perpetually, and they would still continue to be. Well, this is the way destruction is in hell. It's not that you cease to exist. It's that you keep getting destroyed perpetually, but destroyed without that experience ending, or without the pain of it ending, where there's simply no relief from it. One person in the class made a kind of a creepy point, at least it sent shivers up my spine. He said the reason that when you get a burn that it stops to hurt is because the nerve cells die. And in hell, the nerve cells don't die. That just freaks me out.
1: Another view is, you call it conditionalism, but it's summarized in essence that hell may be as bad as you say it is, and it may well be a long time, but it isn't eternal. At some point, God says, okay, enough is enough.
0: Right, right. And again, this thought is predicated upon the human idea of mercy, that enough suffering is enough suffering. But what it fails to take into account is the complete rejection of Christ and all that God is in terms of his love and his mercy and his grace. It's looking for a grace and a mercy that's apart from Christ. And we have simply nothing in the scriptures that indicate that this conditional sort of hell is real. What the scriptures depict for us is a place of everlasting torment, where there is no reprieve from it, because there is no love in God apart from his Son.
1: So what we said before needs to be kept in view constantly here, because the concept is horrific to us. It's simply horrific. It makes God horrific. But what we need to keep in constant view, it seems, is that this is existence apart from the mercy that is found only in Jesus Christ.
0: That's right. So if you live your whole life rejecting that mercy that is in Christ, rejecting fellowship with God, which he so desperately wants us to have. Look, he did everything he could to save us, to give us heaven. He's even sent his Son into the world to suffer and die for us. If we reject all of his self-giving, we put ourselves into this place of removal from his grace. It's not that he desires to send people to hell. God doesn't. The scriptures say he takes no pleasure in the death of the wicked, but rather that they repent and live. It's that we would put ourselves in there by rejecting all the love that he is and that he proffers us.
1: That old saying that hell is locked from the inside. Is that what you're kind of talking about here?
0: That's basically it. I don't know that the people in hell wouldn't like to get out, but they've rejected already the one who gave them release.
1: Now, that raises a question that maybe the Bible does or doesn't answer. There are places where we're kind of given a glimpse, Jesus' parable about Lazarus and the rich man, a couple others, where the people who are suffering this in hell, it gives us some insight into their mindset. And I want you to explore it for us, if you would, because a lot of people think hell's a big party down there. Yeah, be kind of hot, but I'm going to have good company. Some of the funnest people in the world who've ever lived will probably be there. So, you know, I'll be in good company. We'll just have a grand old time in hell. Does the Bible depict it as kind of a raunchy party with the heat turned up?
0: Oh, boy, not at all. Just the opposite. It's a place of absolute torment. And this is actually what the rich man in hell says to Abraham in that story. He says, I am tormented in this flame. And he begs him to send Lazarus as an envoy from heaven just to give him a drop of water on his tongue so that he could have some sort of relief. So there's this idea that hell is sort of Satan's party, and if you're bad enough, you can have a good time there. It's just absolutely an unbiblical idea. You may find some of that in Greco-Roman or even maybe an Egyptian type of mythology, but not in Christianity. That's just not the way the Bible talks about it.
1: Pastor David Kind is our guest. We're talking about hell on this Friday afternoon, July the 18th, when we come back a few more minutes with him. Your questions and comments are welcome, 1-877-623-MY-IE, 877-623-6943. When we come back, we're going to talk about a few myths or misunderstandings about hell, beginning with who is in charge down there.

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0: Welcome back to Issues Etc. I'm Todd Wilkin. We're talking about hell. Pastor David Kind is our guest. He's pastor of University Lutheran Chapel in Minneapolis. He made a presentation at last week's Higher Things Lutheran Youth Conference titled, What the Hell? We've talked to you about this before, but would you give us a brief update on the status of University Lutheran Chapel there in Minneapolis?
1: Oh, absolutely. Thanks for asking, Todd. As you know, we lost our chapel 2 years ago when it was sold and demolished. Since then, thanks to the generosity of our district convention, we received some monies which allowed us to purchase property just a block away from where we were at the U of M. So we're back on campus. We have a wonderful student house now called Luther House, which has done wonders for our campus ministry. And we just, at the end of June, purchased another piece of property that gives us enough land so that, God willing, we'll be able to build a new chapel there soon. So we're hard work raising funds. We still need people's help. We need to raise about $500,000 between now and 2017. And if we can do that, we'll have a new chapel for the students of the U of M by fall semester of 2017.
0: Let's deal with some of the myths or misunderstandings about hell. One of them we've touched upon pretty heavily here, but I want to make sure it's well understood. You say one of those misunderstandings is that hell is ruled by or run by the devil and his minions.
1: Yeah, you know, almost every popular depiction you have of hell shows the devil and his demons in charge. Think of the movies you've seen where they have a depiction of hell. The devil is always there. Now, maybe he's burning, but he's ruling. And he has people running about doing his bidding, and he's a powerful being there. And what the scriptures say is actually just the opposite of that, that hell is not a place where the devil rules, but hell is the place where the devil is confined to torture. So Jesus, when he's talking about it at one point in Matthew 25, the parable of the sheep and the goats, says to the goats, "Depart from me, you cursed, into the everlasting fire prepared for the devil and his angels." So hell, as a place or state of being, was intended for these rebellious angels. It's their place of punishment. And so when human beings go there, they aren't being punished by the devil and his demons. They aren't being ruled by the devil and his demons. They're being punished alongside of them because they have become demon-like in their rebellion and unbelief.
0: Another myth that you point out is that, and this is a little more subtle, but I think Christians often have this when they look into the Old Testament, they think, based upon those passages where it describes Christ's descent into hell, that the saints from the time of Noah, that is the mass extinction that was the flood, until Christ were in hell until Christ descent into hell and that he sprung them.
1: Well, this is a pretty common idea. It's called the harrowing of hell, this idea that when Christ went down, as you said, he sprung these Old Testament saints out of their prison. We do have in Peter's letter this statement that Christ went down and preached to those souls who previously had been disobedient during the time of Noah. Now, when we hear preaching, we usually think this is something salvific, and it is when it's the gospel, right? But when it's the law that is preached, what does that do to us? It condemns us. Now, you have souls down there in hell who were disobedient, who were rebellious. And this is this. They're described as being from the time of Noah, from before the flood. But there's nothing in that text that gives an indication that they are being saved by this preaching. And I would argue, on the basis of the rest of the Old Testament and the New Testament, that it's just the opposite of that. What is happening is Christ has appeared down there as the victor, and basically said, "Look, I told you so. I am the Son of God. I am the Savior of the world. You've rejected me. You've rejected my love. This is what you get." So the other passages that come to enlighten us about this are things like, "He led captivity captive." Now, you almost get a picture there of a Roman triumph, where you've got the Roman general who's the key person in the parade, but along with him are all of the captives that he's taken in his conquering, who are dragged along the parade route, mocked by the crowds, you know, have fruit thrown at them and stuff, and eventually they're either enslaved or killed. This is basically, I would argue, what Christ is doing when he descends into hell. He is the victor on parade amongst the defeated. showing them just how far from the truth they were and continue to be.
0: So that leads to the third myth that you wanted to address, was that Christ descended into hell in order to suffer there. Sounds like what you're saying is Christ descended into hell ought to be understood as vindication, not punishment.
1: Yeah, absolutely. When Christ dies on the cross, he says just before breathing his last breath, "It is finished." The suffering, the payment for sin, all of that is done when Christ breathes out his last breath. So the idea that Christ would go to hell and then suffer, it runs contrary to his own words there. So what you really have here is the victor showing himself victorious to the defeated enemy.
0: Does he suffer hell on the cross? That is, does he suffer the sum total of eternal punishment, squeezed into 6 hours, albeit, and you know, as we count the time, for the sins of the whole world?
1: Yeah, I would argue that that's the case. It's not that he's physically in the place of hell at that point, because he's physically on the cross, bearing immense torture, more grief than any man has borne, according to Isaiah. He bears the entire sins of the world, the entire rebellion against God, so much so that for the rest of us who have faith in him, actually for the whole world, if they would have faith in him, there is no more wrath, there is no more vengeance, no more punishment. It has all been borne. So those who end up in hell take that punishment, that wrath, back to themselves. They take it. Not that Christ doesn't suffer it, but they claim it as their own and therefore suffer it too.
0: Finally, what would you say about misconceptions of degrees of punishment in hell, or levels like the Dante-esque kind of sub-basements of hell?
1: Yeah, most people think very black and white terms of that. Either there's these very well-defined levels, as the medieval theologians, the scholastics, like to do, and Dante picks up on this. He's the most famous, of course, with his 9 levels of hell. And then you have other people who say, well, hell is hell. And there is no differentiation between sinners. They're all in hell suffering the same thing. The scriptures actually take a middle road on that. They don't define levels of hell such that you can say, Judas is at one level and Adolf Hitler is at another level and child molesters are at another level or that sort of thing. But they do speak in terms of justice and in terms of receiving in the flesh that which people have done in the flesh. So those who've done worse suffer worse punishment than those who hadn't. And the scriptures also draw a distinction between those who know and those who are ignorant. So the ones who are ignorant, according to the scriptures, suffer a lesser punishment than the ones who know and have rejected the truth.
0: Finally, with only a minute, what is the possible comfort? We've painted about the blackest picture of hell from the scriptures that our listeners have probably heard in a long time. What is the comfort for us in the face of that prospect?
1: Well, we always have to remember that hell has been conquered. Hell is should not be in our future any longer, because Christ has won the victory over all of our sins, over death, over hell, over our graves. He's promised us resurrection unto life. This is what God longs to give us. He has done everything he possibly can to save us from this dark, fiery place. So that while we want to know what it is, and we want to know that it's real, and we want to avoid it, we know that it has already been avoided because of Christ. And if we simply put our trust in him and receive his love, hell is not in our future.
0: Pastor David Kind is pastor of University Lutheran Chapel in Minneapolis. He made a presentation at last week's Higher Things Lutheran Youth Conference titled, What the Hell? David, thank you very much, and keep up the good work there at University Lutheran Chapel.
1: Thank you, Todd. 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
0: When we come back on this Friday afternoon, July the 18th, we're going to talk about this bill. The name itself is the definition of being disingenuous. Protect Women's Health from Corporate Interference Act, Senate Bill 2578. Carol Tobias will be our guest. She's president of National Right to Life. So when we come back, we'll find out what this bill is, whether it's for real. I mean, I know it's for real, but whether it will have any traction. It seeks to undo a lot of the Religious Freedom Restoration Act. We'll be right back.

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5: I mean, there's only one faith that kills you or wants to kill you if you draw a bad cartoon of the prophet. 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An ex-Muslim is a very dangerous thing.
6: In an attempt to make Christianity as appealing as possible to as many teenagers as possible, there was a tendency to dumb down the faith, to turn it mostly into a place to belong and feel good.
7: That's the whole point of the pulpit. It's not about you. It's about the preaching of Christ crucified.
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4: We often talk about Christian apologetics here on Issues Etc. Now, there are some who object, saying that Christian apologetics is a contradiction in terms, that God's Word doesn't need a defense. It provides its own defense. That's a common objection made to the task of Christian apologetics, and we'll deal with that one right off the bat as we go into part two of our 5-part daily series on Christian apologetics. Today we're going to talk about the history of apologetics. The basic question there is it biblical? And then what is the church doing apologetically throughout its various periods of history? Dr. John Warwick Montgomery will be our guest. We'll also talk about various apologetic approaches, some of them better than others. And then what about 21st century apologetics? What are the unique challenges? What is a way forward given the many mistakes in Christian apologetics in the 20th century? That's hour one of Issues Etc. Thanks for tuning us in. I'm Todd Wilkin. We're coming to you live from the studios of Lutheran Public Radio. A little bit later in hour two, we'll talk about the gift of worship. Pastor Brady Finnern will be our guest. And then Pastor Matt Harrison, president of the Lutheran Church Missouri Synod, will join us to talk about marriage and the church. Now, you can join us for the next 2 hours, 1-877-623-6943, 877-623-MYIE. Send us an email right here in the studio, talkback@issuesetc.org. Or you can send us a tweet at IssuesETC. Dr. John Warwick Montgomery is Professor Emeritus at the University of Bedfordshire in England. He's a French advocate, a barrister at law in England and Wales, and a member of the bar of the Supreme Court of the United States. He's author and editor of more than 50 books, including his latest, Christ as Center and Circumference. Dr. Montgomery, welcome back.
9: Thank you.
4: How do you respond to that very common objection to Christian apologetics, that the Word of God needs no defense, it defends itself, in essence?
9: Well, the Word of God, Holy Scripture, of course, has great power, but it has power only if people understand what it's saying and if they are willing to listen to it. Obviously, if a person refuses categorically to hear Scripture because, according to that individual, Scripture is not anything but a book of mythology comparable to the Quran, or what, science and health with key to the Scriptures, or various folklore, then it's not going to do that person any good. So, in a secular age where there are competing religious claims, not just Christianity, not just historic Christianity, but any number of other religious and philosophical options, it becomes essential to do what Peter says we must do. In Peter's epistle, he says that we must always be ready to give a reason, and the Greek there is apologia, apologetic, for the hope that is within us. That's not an option. That is a biblical command. And there have been periods in church history when there hasn't been any objection raised to the revelatory character of Scripture. And at that time, under those periods, in those periods of history, there hasn't been the same obligation to offer the case for the Scriptures. In other periods of history, no one denied, for example, the resurrection of Jesus Christ or his divinity. But we're not living in eras like that. We're living in times when it is standard fare to deny the case for Jesus Christ and the case for the Bible as revelatory. And if the church pays no attention to this and simply assumes that everybody is going to listen to Scripture, then the church is abrogating its responsibility effectively to preach the gospel.
4: Does the Bible itself contain examples of apologetics?
9: Oh, sure. From the beginning to the end. In the Old Testament, you've got, for example, Elijah and the prophets of Baal. And the prophets of Baal, of course, claim that Baal is the answer, and Elijah claims that it's the living God. So they do a test, an experiment, as it were. A heifer is immolated and placed in to be sacrificed, right? And the prophets of Baal huff and puff, and they call down fire from heaven, and nothing happens. And then Elijah says, well, pour water over it, just to make it more difficult. Hmm? And then Elijah prays to the living God, and the fire comes down and zaps the sacrifice and scares the living daylights out of everybody, including the prophets of Baal. And the point of all of this is that there is an objective test by which religious claims could be tested. Or, goodness, go to the New Testament, where Jesus, in performing miracles, provided evidence of the truth of his claims. There's the incident at the very beginning of his ministry where the paralytic is let down through the roof, and Jesus says, "Your sins be forgiven." And the opponents say, "Who can forgive sin but God only?" And Jesus says, "Which is it easier to say, your sins be forgiven, or take up your bed and walk?" And, of course, the easier thing to say is, your sins be forgiven, because nobody can check on that. So Jesus says to the paralytic, "Take up your bed and walk." He does so. And the implication is that if Jesus has objectively done this, It has come to pass, then you have no reason in the world not to believe that he's able to forgive sin, and therefore that he is the very person he claimed to be, God Almighty, the only one who can forgive sin. And ultimately, of course, there's the resurrection. People who didn't believe the resurrection were brought to it by the facticity of it. Paul, in 1 Corinthians 15, he's writing in 56 A.D., while the same generation is alive that were there at the time of Jesus' ministry, he says over 500 witnesses are still around, and these people can confirm that Jesus rose again from the dead.
10: So, you say that there's kind of a fourfold focus to the biblical apologetic: miracles, the fulfillment of prophecy, you say natural revelation, which Paul appeals to at several points, and then personal experience. And some might be remiss, or they might be hesitant to include personal experience in the biblical apologetic. What do you mean by that?
9: Well, it's the overwhelming personal conviction as a result of the work of God in one's life that God is a reality. Actually, today, I think the problem is with so many evangelicals who place everything in the area of personal experience. My point is that personal experience is a definite evidence of the truth of revelation, but it's never in Scripture used by itself. Personal experience is always grounded in one of the objective tests of God's work: miracle, prophecy, natural revelation. It never floats free, but in contemporary evangelicalism, personal experience has sort of swallowed everything up. And so all we do is to talk about our personal testimony. The difficulty with that is, in a secular age, that other religious positions and the cults are able to talk about personal experience in some sense. And you can't get inside of a person to see if what they're saying is personal experience, that really proves anything. Okay? Therefore, this is not an evidence in itself. It's got to be combined with the kind of objective evidences that can be checked out. Miracle, for example, the resurrection of Christ, the evidence for this can be examined by non-Christian as well as Christian. Same for fulfilled prophecy, same for evidence of God in the natural world. And these need to be employed as a foundation, and then building on that is the area of personal experience.
10: Dr. John Warwick Montgomery is our guest. It's part two of a five-part daily series that we're doing today on Christian apologetics. We're talking about the history of apologetics. Next, we'll go to, I guess we could call it, the patristic period, the period of the fathers, actually quite a flowering of Christian apologetics. There are some remarkable parallels to the patristic period and our circumstances today, the things that we face, and perhaps even in the way that we carry out the apologetic task. I invite your questions or your comments. We are coming to you live this Tuesday, the 23rd of April, 1-877-623-6943, 877-623-MYIE. 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It's actually the basis for our series with him this week, Christ as Center and Circumference. We'll be right back.

0: Thanks to the following congregations for standing with us by joining the Issues Etc. 300. St. Mark Lutheran, Edmond, Oklahoma. Emmanuel Lutheran, Manchester, New Hampshire. University Lutheran Chapel, Minneapolis, Minnesota. Prince of Peace Lutheran, Freedom, Pennsylvania. Holy Cross Lutheran, O'Fallon, Missouri. St. Paul Lutheran, Indianapolis, Indiana. Christ Lutheran, Rochester, Minnesota. Holy Cross Lutheran, Carlisle, Iowa. St. Peter's Lutheran, Indianapolis, Indiana, and Grace Lutheran, Wellsville, Missouri. 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
0: Welcome back to Issues Etc. I'm Todd Wilkin. Dr. John Warwick Montgomery is our guest. Part two of our five-part daily series on Christian apologetics. Today we're talking about the history and the various apologetic approaches. Moving on through a brief history here, what is the period of the Church Fathers? It's kind of a rough period. Let's say anything between the Apostles and the medieval period. What is that like for the apologetic task?
3: Well, it's very interesting because in the earliest time, just after the New Testament itself, the preaching was, of course, primarily to Jewish people, and therefore the emphasis was placed upon the prophetic evidence of the coming of Christ, because it was possible to appeal to their knowledge of the Old Testament. And then as the gospel moved out to the Gentiles, more and more miracle was employed, the case for the resurrection of Jesus Christ, in order to defend the gospel. There are some modern theologians who argue that apologetics just wasn't carried on in that period, and this is utterly false. They frequently refer to Tertullian, the church father Tertullian, who had a few theological problems himself, but we won't go into those. Tertullian made this famous statement, Credo quia absurdum, I believe it because it is absurd. At least that's the translation often used. Actually, he was not arguing that Christianity should be accepted because it's irrational. He was saying, in our modern terms, that it is too good to be true. It's the kind of thing that goes beyond even our greatest imaginings, and therefore it's the sort of religious position that people should consider as because of its inherent magnificence. This period ended really with St. Augustine. St. Augustine is a transitional figure between the patristic period and the Middle Ages. And Augustine is interesting because by that time, the most predominant secular philosophical position was Platonism. And Augustine had been converted from being a Neoplatonist to a Christian. And therefore, he presents the gospel to those who have that kind of orientation. Today, there are very few Platonists. If you ask the next person on the bus whether he's a Platonist, the chances are 99% he will not be a Platonist. But the importance of Augustine is that he started from the belief system of his own time in order to present the gospel most effectively. And that's, of course, what we need to do today. We need to see what the non-Christians' beliefs are. We need to listen to the non-Christian, understand what he's saying, and then zero the gospel in to the situation in which he finds himself. This is something that very few Christians have the sanctification to do. Most Christians simply stay in two-seat-in-the-spirit predestinarian Baptist church for the wonderful spaghetti suppers that go on there. They do not spend any time trying to learn what the non-Christian believes or go out into the secular marketplace and present the gospel from the standpoint of what the non-Christian believes.
0: When we come to the medieval period, you highlight Anselm of Canterbury, because here we begin to find some formal apologetic arguments. Describe those, if you would.
3: The position, the two most celebrated apologetic positions in the medieval period were certainly those of Anselm of Canterbury and Thomas Aquinas. It was Anselm who developed the so-called ontological argument for God's existence. This is supposedly an argument that proves God's existence from the very concept of God itself. All right? Thomas Aquinas later provides an argument for Christian faith which says that you start with objective evidence as a foundation, and you move on to faith evidence, right? You start with reason, and then you move to faith. The problem with Anselm is that he assumed that you could move from the very idea of God to the existence of God. The argument goes like this, all right? It says, God is than which no greater can be conceived. God is the most, comma, man. If he is greater than anything else, he must have all qualities. And existence is a quality, and therefore it follows that God exists. The difficulty with this argument is a logical difficulty, that existence is not a quality alongside of other qualities like color and shape and taste and that sort of thing. Existence is a term we give to something that already has qualities. So the argument doesn't logically follow. But in modern times, there have been some Christians who have used this argument metaphorically. For example, there are those who have said, I suffer from sin, greater than anything that can be conceived, and therefore this requires an answer greater than anything that can be conceived. This is a kind of sermonic application of Anselm. However, even though Anselm has appeared again and again in Western philosophical and theological thought, this is not a route that we should probably be taking today. In the case of Aquinas, he argues from the Aristotelian arguments for God's existence, that there must be a God. This is on the basis of the necessity of a first cause and the necessity of morality in the universe, etc. The traditional classical arguments for God's existence that he picked up from Aristotle, he argues from that once we have established God's existence, we can then go on and by faith find our way to Jesus Christ. Now, today there are apologists who call themselves classical apologists. We think of Norman Geisler, for example, and R.C. Sproul, who follow that same pattern in starting from the arguments for God's existence and then move on to Jesus Christ. I have been very strong in my stress on not taking that route. It isn't that these formal arguments for God's existence are fallacious. It's just that at very best, they only give us the fact of a creator. They don't tell us anything about his character. They don't tell us a single thing about morality or what would satisfy the living God. It would be far better, as in Lutheran theology, to start with Jesus Christ. You make Christ central, and you must provide arguments, of course, an apologetic for that. You must show that God did, in fact, come to earth in Jesus Christ. But the way to God is by way of Jesus Christ. You know, Philip went to Jesus and he said, said to Jesus, "Show us the Father." And Jesus said, "Have I been so long with you, Philip, and you have not known me? He who has seen me has seen the Father." The best arguments for God's existence come by way of Jesus Christ.
0: Why were the Protestant reformers, speaking generally of them, why were they not concerned with apologetics per se?
3: Well, for one thing, because there were no massive competing religious claims outside of Christianity in the 16th century. There was very little contact, for example, with Islam. The Turks were battering away at the gates of Vienna militarily, but there was very little contact with Muslim believers such that you could present Christianity over against that viewpoint. And the Jews of medieval Europe were isolated in ghettos, so there was very little contact with them. The task that the reformers had was to clean up the internal theology of the church, the theology that had been so badly corrupted in the 14th and 15th centuries in particular. And so they concentrated on creating a better theology for the church itself. But as I point out, there were important apologetic implications of this. For example, Luther's focus on Christ as the center of everything necessarily led later on to defenses of the historical Christ, inevitably. And the strong emphasis of the reformers on the perspicuity, the clarity of Scripture over against Roman Catholicism meant that the reformers were dealing with alleged errors and contradictions in Scripture, and that kind of work in support of Scripture was absolutely vital in subsequent centuries as rationalism came on the scene.
0: When we come back from our break, we'll continue our conversation with Dr. John Warwick Montgomery, part two of our five-part daily series on Christian apologetics. Today we're doing a bit of history, and a little bit later we'll talk about the various current approaches to Christian apologetics, some better than others, and a way forward after the many mistakes of the 20th century in Christian apologetics. Dr. John Warwick Montgomery is Professor Emeritus at the University of Bedfordshire in England. He's a French advocate, a barrister at law in England and Wales, and a member of the Bar of the Supreme Court of the United States, and he's author and editor of more than 50 books, including his latest, Christ as Center and Circumference. When we come back, we'll talk a bit about 17th century mathematician Blaise Pascal, who, for his own reasons, developed what you might call a probabilistic argument for accepting the Christian faith. He says it's a good bet to believe in God. And he was speaking there, of course, of the Christian God. He says it's a wager you'd be a fool not to take. And we'll evaluate that argument as well. Stay tuned.
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5: Athanasius, Bishop of Alexandria in the 4th century, was known for boldly confessing Jesus Christ as both true God and true man. This is what we do at St. Athanasius Lutheran Church in Vienna, Virginia, just outside Washington, D.C., continuing this historic confession of our Savior, who died for us and now comes

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3: Welcome back. I'm Todd Wilkin. This is Issues Etc. Continuing our series on Christian apologetics with Dr. John Warwick Montgomery. He is author and editor of more than 50 books. His latest is called Christ as Center and Circumference. It is the basis of our series with him this week. How do I describe Dr. Montgomery's writing? I've read a lot of it. It is dense. It is and pithy. It is well-reasoned. He will not lead you astray. He thinks things through. It's often amusing, which is to say, his wit is often in evidence as well. I highly recommend his latest book called Christ as Center and Circumference. You can check out this book at our website, issuesetc.org. 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Dr. Montgomery, talk a bit about Blaise Pascal and his argument for, it's not so much an argument for the existence of God as it is perhaps an argument why one should believe in the existence of God.
5: Yes. Pascal was a Roman Catholic of the 17th century, but he was a Roman Catholic in a movement in France which was Augustinian in emphasis, placed great emphasis on the theology of St. Augustine. As a result of this, he was looked at with a certain amount of suspicion by the very traditionalist Roman Catholics, he had a mathematical, logical mind. He worked on one of the earliest calculators, and therefore he is included in the prehistory of computing. His mind was one of logical precision, and he, after his death, many of his thoughts, pensée in French, many of his thoughts were found on little sheets of paper that he had left, and these were edited after his death, and there are various editions of them, the problem being in what order to place them. There is a fine edition that follows a lecture that he gave on apologetics in putting this stuff in proper order. This is the Stuart edition. In any case, Pascal was concerned to bring the dead Orthodox of his time to serious Christian belief. And one of the approaches that he used was what you mentioned just before the break, the so-called wager. The wager goes like this. Suppose Christianity is false,

0: believe it, what do you get? Well, you get the finest moral code that the world has ever seen, and you get the finest moral example in Jesus Christ. All right? Suppose, on the other hand, that Christianity is true and you don't believe it. What do you get? Hell. That's what you get, because the only way to heaven is through Jesus Christ. And therefore, says Pascal, even if the evidence were exactly balanced between belief and unbelief, you would still be far better off believing than not believing. Okay, now, this argument has been criticized on such grounds as the following, that another religion could use the same sort of argument. That is to say, Islam could employ an argument like this. But the critics of Pascal are mistaken in thinking that he presented this as a complete apologetic. He didn't. He presented this only as what we today would probably call a teaser. The purpose of this argument was to get your attention and to make you realize that this is a serious business, because if you make a mistake along this line, hell is there in front of you. The idea was to get people then to see how important it is to check the evidence. And Pascal goes on in his pensée, and he presents the Old Testament prophecies of Christ and the New Testament historical case for Jesus Christ. So the wager is really just a starting point. It's not something that should operate all by itself.
1: What happened in the 18th century? You say that during an onslaught of a kind of an intellectual onslaught on Christianity, Christianity lost much of its intellectual ground. How did that happen?
0: Well, the 18th century, you see, also is the century of the French Revolution. And the French Revolution represents the problem when a church, in this case the Roman Catholic Church, identifies with the status quo, with privilege, with the nobility, with wealth and position, and ultimately revolution comes, and those in power are overthrown, and the end result of this is that there is an immediate rejection of what the church represents. Its theology is rejected because its social alignment has been so negative. This explains, I think, more than anything else, why the non-Christian, secular thinkers of the 18th century were so readily accepted. Their arguments were not that good, but it was easier to accept them because the church had, unfortunately, shot itself in the head through its alignment with privilege and power rather than seeing the needs of people. In the 18th century, you have the thought of Immanuel Kant, who argued that there's no way to prove God's existence. You can only demonstrate morality. And also Lessing, who created what is now called Lessing's Ditch, who said that you can't, the ditch says that you can't possibly move from the non-certainties, the uncertainties of history, to anything absolute, to God. This was an attempt to undermine the case for revelation. And then, of course, David Hume, we mentioned him yesterday, David Hume, who said that it's impossible to demonstrate the miraculous. But none of these arguments really have a great deal of force. The case for God's existence is still as good as it ever was, and the case for Jesus Christ is solid. And you can't get rid of miracles because they depend upon the human experience, the contact that people actually had with miraculous events. But the 18th century is an important lesson for Christians today. You know, there are a lot of Christians today who simply side with the status quo. They think there are no Democrats in heaven, only Republicans, only the conservatives, only those who remain with wealth and power are on the side of the Lord. And where that kind of emphasis is taken, they alienate people, and people then are willing to accept very, very poor non-Christian arguments over against the solid arguments of the faith simply because sociologically they've been pushed in that direction.
1: Speaking then now of current apologetics, kind of a question. Why don't liberal churches engage in apologetics?
0: Well, the fundamental principle of liberalism is if you can't beat them, join them. That is to say, modify the faith to fit the secular categories, because there really isn't any way to oppose secularism. And if you take that viewpoint, you're of course not going to defend historic Christianity. You're going to modify historic Christianity and move it in the direction of the status quo or the situation that happens to exist at the time. And the irony of this is, of course, that then you are not presenting any answer to people for their problems. You are only reiterating their problems, and you are blending their problematic situation with what you are saying is Christianity. This is sort of like a person going to the doctor with a medical problem, and the doctor says the doctor's approach is to give them more of the disease. The result of this is that they're worse off than they were before.
1: With that said, there has been also conservative resistance to apologetics as well, hasn't there, Dr. Montgomery?
0: I'm sorry. Yes, I have a robotic rabbit here that speaks every once in a while, and he was he just loved my last comment.
1: What about have there been resistance from the conservative side of Christianity to Christian apologetics as well?
0: Yes, and that's come from two quarters. It's come either from the Calvinist presuppositionalists or from the evangelical pietists. The presuppositionalists say that because of original sin, you can't demonstrate the truth of the faith to anybody. All you can do is to preach it, and this is often combined with a double predestinarian position that is so common in Calvinism, that God has decided ahead of time who's going to be saved and who isn't anyway, and therefore presenting the case for Christianity becomes somewhat irrelevant. The pietists, on the other hand, say simply that it is unspiritual to argue with people. What you should do is to present a personal testimony and live a nice Christian life. And really, if you get into arguments with people, this shows a lack of spirituality on your part. To these two positions, the answer is very simple, that in the New Testament, you don't find that kind of approach taken. In the New Testament, Paul on Mars Hill, the Areopagus, he starts where the Stoics and the Epicureans are philosophically, and he moves directly to the gospel of Jesus Christ.
1: We'll take a break when we come back. 10 more minutes with Dr. John Warwick Montgomery, part two of our five-part daily series on Christian apologetics. Christ at the Center, the Justification of the Ungodly, a Contemporary View of Faith and Reason, the Holy Spirit in Christ. 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
1: 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Welcome back to Issues Etc. I'm Todd Wilkin. 10 more minutes in part two of our five-part daily series with Dr. John Warwick Montgomery on Christian apologetics. We're talking about various approaches now to the apologetic task. Dr. Montgomery is the International Director of the International Academy of Apologetics, Evangelism, and Human Rights, held each summer in Strasbourg, France. I have attended this as a guest instructor, and I have had many, many listeners to Issues Etc. who've been attendees as well. All of them, to a person, come back from this 2 weeks in the French Rhineland under the teaching of the best apologists you can find in the world. Close quarters, right there. You are within spitting distance, so to speak, of these apologists and hearing them teach in a rather intense course. All of them have come back raving about the experience, raving about what they learned, and many of them wanting to return. You can find out more about the International Academy of Apologetics, Evangelism, and Human Rights, held each summer in Strasbourg, France, at our website, issuesetc.org. Click Listen on Demand. Dr. Montgomery, you mentioned before the break that there were two approaches that you find have their weaknesses. One you just mentioned before, the presuppositionalist approach, and the other being one that kind of the classical approach, where you start with God and then you move on toward Christianity in some sort of way. What is the strongest approach, in your opinion, apologetically?
0: Well, the strongest approach apologetically is the same as the strongest approach theologically. It's to begin with Jesus Christ. The problem that a fallen race has is self-centeredness. We always put ourselves first. We always try to dominate the situation in our own behalf. If we appear to be altruistic and ethical, this is because it makes us feel good. The central problem of a fallen race is our radical selfishness. Now, if a religion offers a possibility to correct this, then that religion needs to be investigated for its truth, for its truth value. And in Christianity, the center is the offer of Jesus Christ to change people's hearts. If any man be in Christ, he is a new creature. Old things are passed away. All things become new. This is a personal, radical transformation. All right. If that's the case, then the best apologetic for Christianity is to offer the solid evidence that God was in Christ reconciling the world unto himself. That means the historical solidity of the testimony to Jesus Christ that we have. And that testimony is, of course, to be found in the New Testament. So what we need to do is to work on the value of those New Testament documents that give us that testimony, and work on the issue of whether or not that testimony can indeed be relied upon. That's where legal evidence for the faith is so important, because it's lawyers who deal with issues of testimony. And we'll later on in this series, we're going to be getting into that, how very solid that testimony is, and how well it would hold up in a court of law today. It's that kind of approach, it seems to me, that is the most helpful apologetically. It's helpful not only because it's at the center, but because it means that your arguments for the faith conjoin with the very presentation of the gospel itself. And in apologetics, the ideal is to have a minimal distance between your arguments and the gospel. So that it isn't, you see, that's the trouble with these people who insist on beginning with the existence of God. They spend immense amounts of time huffing and puffing on cosmological arguments, the kalam, argument for God's existence, and all this sort of thing. And after all their huffing and puffing, all they've gotten to is the fact that there is an intelligent being that started the universe. They are still a staggering distance from the central issue, which is, how do you solve people's selfishness? And therefore, it is so much more effective if an apologetic starts, just as Lutheran theology does, at the cross of Jesus Christ.
1: You have several axioms, three negative, one positive, that you use to clarify this issue of apologetics. You say that, and we'll go through them one at a time briefly, apologetics is not dogmatics. What do you mean?
0: Yes, I mean that you can't just affirm the faith. You can't just present the faith today in a secular world. What you've got to do is to be able to give reasons for the faith. You must always begin by presenting the gospel and the nature of Christian faith, but you can't stop there. Today, because of the competing religious claims that exist, it's essential also to offer the evidence that the Christian position is correct and the positions that contradict it are not correct.
1: You say that apologetics is not philosophy. What do you mean by that, Dr. Montgomery?
0: Well, that's what we've been talking about, that it's not wise to begin with formal philosophical arguments for God's existence. You need to know these arguments so that if that's the thing that is hanging up the person you're dealing with, you're able to deal with that sort of thing. But you don't want to make apologetics a kind of branch of philosophy where if you can solve ultimate philosophical issues, you have done your apologetic job. The focus of apologetics is on Jesus Christ. It's not on the formal existence of God as such. And as we said earlier in the program, the best case for God's existence is Jesus Christ. He who has seen me, says Jesus, has seen the Father.
1: You say that apologetics is not preaching.
0: Well, that's to emphasize to our evangelical and pietistic brethren that ranting and raving from the pulpit is not going to achieve what we want to do apologetically. One of the great values of living in Europe, as I do, is that you can't get any of the TV evangelists. They are not available. The TV evangelists spend their time ranting and raving and using in-group terminology that is only understood by people who already believe. And often these preaching episodes do nothing but alienate the non-Christian. I have known of people who find it more difficult to consider the case for Christianity because they've heard these people, and especially when they are corrupted by bad theology, such as the faith notion that if you believe, you're going to be wealthy and you're not going to get falling hair or cancer or that kind of thing. When that sort of thing goes on, what it does is to alienate people instead of bringing them to the faith.
1: Finally, you say, with about a minute here, apologetics is always giving a reason for the hope. That's your positive axiom. What do you mean to say?
0: Yes, that's simply quoting Peter, as we did at the beginning of the program. And notice that in the New Testament, apologetics, giving a reason, the Greek there is apologia, a defense, a legal defense. Doing that is not an option. This is not a nice suggestion that you could do along with other things. This is a biblical command that we are always to give a reason for the hope that is within us. And, you know, in the modern church, that, even among those who hold to the inerrancy of Scripture, that is simply not followed. In our preaching, it's not followed. In the education of our young people before they go away to college and university, secular college and university, that is not followed. And this is why so many young people leave the church, because they've only been presented with preaching. They've not been presented with the solid reasons that this is, in fact, the truth.
1: Dr. Montgomery, next time we're going to be talking with you tomorrow about legal evidence, the resurrection, human rights. What's in store for us with only about 30 seconds?
0: Well, we're going to show that if the Christian faith were put on the witness stand in a court of law, either in the common or civil law traditions, it would be vindicated. And this is tremendously important, because it's in courts of law that our most difficult and transigent problems are dealt with. You only go to court when you absolutely have to. And if Christianity can hold up under that kind of reasoning, then it certainly ought to be accepted.
1: Dr. John Warren Montgomery is Professor Emeritus at the University of Bedfordshire in England, a French advocate, barrister at law in England and Wales, and a member of the Bar of the Supreme Court of the United States. He's author and editor of more than 50 books, including his latest, Christ as Center and Circumference. Dr. Montgomery, thanks for being our guest.
0: You're most welcome.
1: When we come back, it's Hour 2 of Issues, Etc. We'll talk about the gift of worship with Pastor Brady Finnern, and then Pastor Matt Harrison, President of the Lutheran Church Missouri Synod, will join us to talk about marriage and the church. 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
0: Before settling in England and France, I had my own Christian radio program for 10 years in California and 2 years in Washington State. 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
6: I mean, there's only one faith that kills you or wants to kill you if you draw a bad cartoon of the prophet. 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An ex-Muslim is a very dangerous thing.
7: In an attempt to make Christianity as appealing as possible to as many teenagers as possible, there was a tendency to dumb down the faith, to turn it mostly into a place to belong and feel good.
8: That's the whole point of the pulpit. It's not about you. It's about the preaching of Christ crucified.
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1: Some Christians live with a kind of an unspoken anxiety. And if you were to put it into words, it might sound something like this. Yes, what the Bible teaches, I believe, but I'm not sure that it would stand up to any kind of serious objective scrutiny. The Bible itself, maybe it's not as reliable. I believe it's reliable, but maybe it could be proven unreliable. The testimony that you find in there to the events that are central to Scripture's witness of Jesus Christ, like the resurrection, I don't know. I don't know if I'd really want someone to go through them with a fine-tooth comb, would I? Have you found yourself at least thinking thoughts like this? The evidence for the resurrection, how would it stand up in an objective, hard-nosed, evidence-based, the only thing we really care about is the evidence environment of a court of law? Would it fail? Are you afraid of that? You don't need to be. It's absolutely unnecessary. Greetings and welcome to Issues Etc. I'm Todd Wilkin. Thanks for tuning us in live on this Wednesday afternoon, April the 24th. Dr. John Warwick Montgomery joins us for the first hour on this Wednesday afternoon. We'll continue our 5-part daily series with him on Christian apologetics. Today we're going to get to the evidence, as in a court of law, the legal evidence, the resurrection of Christ, and we will talk a little bit about human rights as well. In the second hour of the program, our pastor's roundtable, looking at John chapter 16, the work of the Holy Spirit, Jesus says when the Spirit of truth comes, he's going to do a lot of things. Among them, he's going to convict the world of sin, of righteousness, and of judgment. It's kind of a strange passage. What does it mean? We'll take it apart with our pastor's roundtable, Pastor Ben Ball, Pastor Hans Feeney, in hour two of Issues, etc. You can join us for the next 2 hours, 1-877-623-6943. 877-623-MY-IE. You can send us an email, talkback at issuesetc.org, a tweet at issuesetc, or for our pastor's roundtable, you can leave a question or a comment for them on John chapter 16, those verses, facebook.com/issuesetc, facebook.com/issuesetc. Dr. John Warwick Montgomery is Professor Emeritus at the University of Bedfordshire in England. He's a French advocate, a barrister at law in England and Wales, and he's a member of the Bar of the Supreme Court of the United States. He's author and editor of more than 50 books. His latest, Christ as Center and Circumference. Dr. Montgomery, welcome back.
0: Thank you.
1: As an attorney, if you could put on your attorney's cap or whatever headwear attorneys are supposed to wear, how does the evidence for the central claims of Christianity, how does it stack up, honestly?
0: Well, let me give you a quotation from the greatest 19th century authority on the law of evidence. He produced a work which was definitive for the 19th century and on into the 20th, and it's still quoted extensively. This gentleman was a professor at the Harvard Law School. His name was Simon Greenleaf, and he said, and I quote, "Let the gospel witnesses be compared with themselves, with each other and with surrounding facts and circumstances, and let their testimony be sifted as if it were given in a court of justice on the side of the adverse party. The result, it is confidently believed, will be an undoubted conviction of their integrity, ability, and truth, unquote. Fact of the matter is that if we put the gospel witnesses to Jesus Christ on the stand in a court of law today, there would be no problem whatever in vindicating what they have to say.
1: Now, what do you think accounts for that kind of queasy notion that many Christians have? It's often an unspoken notion that they don't really want the documents, the testimonies that are contained therein examined too carefully, too critically. They're afraid it might give way. What do you think accounts for that?
0: Well, there are a number of factors. One of them is that the church presents the biblical materials as a kind of sacred book that shouldn't be touched. And therefore, when people within the church read the Bible, they don't really consider this stuff as subject to ordinary canons of testing and evidence. They are afraid to look at the material as anything other than a sort of sacred devotional book. So they don't see the Bible as the product of eyewitness testimony to the events of Jesus' life, for example, or materials that he attested as being valid, as in the case of the Old Testament miracles and the like. That's one factor. Another is that today we're living in a secular age, and we are presented constantly with the notion presented by secularists and by liberal theologians, that the Bible really isn't a book of fact. It's a book of emotion, a book of personal commitment, this sort of thing. And so we think that were we to look at these materials from a more objective standpoint, they wouldn't really hold up. So if you put these two considerations together, it will result in a feeling of disquiet that maybe this stuff is not the sort of thing that would stand up to an investigation of the truth claims of it.
1: How would you briefly compare the truth claims and their foundation in fact, demonstrable fact, kind of evidential fact, against those of other world religions?
0: Well, this is very easy because all of the other world's religions present their wares as a matter of personal commitment without any kind of solid evidence, any kind of evidence really, externally, to show that these claims are true. That is to say, if you enter into the system, into the religious position, then you will be you'll feel better, and your life will be improved in some way. But none of the other religions of the world offer their wares as a question of truth. One example of this, the central truths of Buddhism consist of the of four truths. One is that the source of all misery is desire, all right? And therefore, the way to eliminate misery, the way to eliminate problems, is to eliminate desire. And Buddhism doesn't distinguish between a desire for good things and a desire for bad things. Any kind of desire will produce difficulties. All right, that's a very interesting concept. And there's no doubt about the fact that if you don't desperately want a Mercedes and you don't get a Mercedes, you're not as unhappy as the person who did desperately desire a Mercedes and didn't get one. Now, there's no question about that. But the whole idea that all suffering is due to desire is never vindicated. And we have only information about Gautama Buddha some centuries after his life. We don't know if any of this stuff is valid, and therefore, why should anyone go along with it? Now, the contrast with that and historic Christianity, in which we have eyewitness evidence that Jesus fulfilled Old Testament prophecy, that he died and rose again on the third day, the difference is absolutely extraordinary. But unfortunately today, there are a lot of people who want to enter into religious commitment simply on the basis of feeling and what makes them think that life is better, rather than the issue of whether the stuff is in fact true.
1: Dr. John Warwick Montgomery is our guest. We're in part three of our five-part daily series with him on Christian apologetics today, legal evidence. We're walking through some of that when we come back. Why are those documents so crucial here? How would they stand up in court? How would they be actually kind of regarded in court? And then we'll also talk a bit about the resurrection itself. We'll see how the case comes together. How would you put together a case? What would you be attempting to prove? And what would be the avenue that you would take to prove it if it was presented as evidence in a court of law? Our call-in number, 1-877-623-6943, 877-623-MYIE. You can send us an email right here in the studio, talkback@issuesetc.org, talkback@issuesetc.org, or you can send us a tweet at issuesetc. Dr. Montgomery, before we go to this break with only about a minute here, why focus on the resurrection and not on all the other many, many truth claims that are made in the documents of the New Testament?
0: Well, the fundamental problem we all have is the problem of death. Death really messes up a good day. Things are not working out the way one would like, and one's plans, one's hopes, one's relationships are all severed. And this is why the existentialists have emphasize that death is the most fundamental reality. And unless we come to terms with this, we never really understand ourselves. So if someone comes along and is able to conquer death for himself and for others, that should be the focal point of our investigation of religious truth.
1: That's where we'll go when we come back from this break. Dr. John Warwick Montgomery is our guest. I'm Todd Wilkin. This is Issues Etc.
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1: Welcome back to Issues, Etc. I'm Todd Wilkin. Part three of our five-part daily series with Dr. John Warwick Montgomery on Christian apologetics. Today, legal evidence, the resurrection of Christ, and human rights. Dr. Montgomery, you're one of the teachers each summer at the International Academy of Apologetics, Evangelism, and Human Rights in Strasbourg, France. What could our listeners expect if they attend next summer?
0: Well, they would have a two-week experience in the French Rhineland, which is one of the most beautiful parts of Europe. And it's only a short distance from Switzerland. It's just a short distance, of course, from Germany. It's right on the Rhine, and it's only 2 hours from Paris. And that means that one can combine the academic instruction with some wonderful cultural experience. On the 14th of July, Bastille Day, we take an organized trip to the Unterlinden Museum in Colmar, where the finest portrayal of the crucifixion of Christ is available. It's the only place. It's the great Grunewald crucifixion. We go to the birthplace of Albert Schweitzer. We go to a Renaissance library where we can see books as far back as the 8th century. During the instructional period, four prominent apologists, people who defend the faith over against unbelief in our time, give lectures on the basic areas where we need to know what the non-Christians are arguing and the very best answers to all of this. And this takes place in the areas of science, philosophy, history, medicine, law, across the board. If one attends more than one session, if one comes back a second summer, one can obtain the status of a fellow of the academy, or one can defend a thesis for the diploma. And that's roughly equivalent to an American master's degree. So this is a great opportunity, and the people who are listening to Issues, Etc. are exactly the people who would benefit the most from this. We teach apologetics in the context of evangelism. The whole point of this is to be able to present the gospel more effectively because we have the answers to the objections non-Christians raise.
1: Folks, you can find out more about the International Academy of Apologetics, Evangelism, and Human Rights in Strasbourg, France, under the Listen on Demand page at our website, issuesetc.org. Dr. Montgomery, talking about the kinds of evidence that would be we'd be capable of presenting with regard to the truth claims of Christianity in a court of law, why is it important to note first and foremost how fact is established in a legal setting?
0: The important thing here is to realize that courts of law rely on factual evidence. They don't rely on the opinions that people might have. Illustration of this is that in the common law system, hearsay is rejected. You cannot go on the stand and say, "I know this to be true because my neighbor told me that this was true, and he knows this because his grandmother told him it was true." In courts of law, since we can't cross-examine the neighbor and we can't cross-examine the grandmother, this kind of thing is just not allowed. It's necessary to give evidence on the basis of personal information that one has oneself. And therefore, this points out a tremendous difference between the testimonies for the life of Christ and the evidence that we have, such as it is, and it's virtually nothing, for the leaders of other world's religions.
1: Why are the documents crucial?
0: Well, the documents give us the testimony of the eyewitnesses and the associates of eyewitnesses to the life of Jesus Christ. Therefore, it is of vital importance that these documents were written by the people who claim to have written them, or for whom the documents are claimed, it is essential that we connect them in time with the events themselves.
1: Now, there's a concept that you describe in the course of the chapters of your book we're dealing with here, the event speaks for itself. And you describe how that would be applied in the case of claims with regard to Christ's resurrection. What is this concept to begin with?
0: Well, this is the legal concept of res ipsa loquitur, which translates out as the thing speaks for itself. This is a common law concept which is used especially in the case of personal injuries. Let us say that you go into the hospital and you need to have your right leg amputated. All right? You are put under anesthesia, and when you come out of the operation, you find that your left leg has been amputated. Now, you have not seen anything. You were under anesthesia, and your friends were not allowed in the operating room. You don't have any firsthand knowledge of what has occurred in the operating theater. The law says if accidents like this do not normally occur in the absence of negligence, and the instrumentality causing the injury was under the defendant's exclusive control. Everything was under the control of the doctors, not under your control. And the plaintiff did not himself contribute to the injury. You yourself didn't do anything to bring this about. Then the defendant, the hospital, is negligent because the thing speaks for itself. All right? Now, applied to the resurrection, right? Dead bodies don't leave tombs in the absence of some agency affecting their removal. And the Romans and the Jewish religious leaders surely did not contribute to the removal of the body. They had been responsible for sealing and guarding the tomb to prevent anybody from stealing the body, and the disciples would not have taken it and then lied and finally died for what they knew to be untrue. It therefore follows that only God was in a position to empty the tomb, which he did, as Jesus himself had predicted by raising him from the dead. All right? The event speaks for itself.
1: So how would you assemble where would you go? How would you do what it is Greenleaf suggested we do here at the beginning of our conversation, where we compare the witnesses and their testimonies to themselves and to one another? How does that actually occur?
0: Well, in a court of law, witnesses are innocent until proven guilty, just as the defendant is innocent until proven guilty. And therefore, if one were to deal with this issue, one would have to demonstrate in some way that the witnesses were not telling the truth, that they prevaricated or whatever. And there are all sorts of solid legal criteria for determining this kind of thing. Thus, in one of the approaches taken to this, you look at the witnesses themselves to see if they have any inherent reason for lying. You also look at them to see if there is social pressure that would bring them to lie, even though they wouldn't ordinarily lie. And you look at what they've said to see if there are internal contradictions in it, and you see if there's any external confirmation of what they've said. Now, if you apply all of those criteria to the New Testament witnesses to Jesus, the documents come out ideally. The people who wrote them were not professional liars. They were not alcoholics. They weren't people with psychiatric problems. They weren't people that would inherently lie. And the social pressures were in just the other direction. The Jewish religious community would have pressured them to say anything but what they said about Jesus. And the New Testament documents are entirely consistent. The Gospels, for example, don't say exactly the same thing in each of them, but that's because you have independent witnesses shining searchlights, as it were, individual searchlights on exactly the same phenomena. And you've got archaeological confirmation that this stuff is sound. So if you take all of that together, you would certainly consider these documents as sound and the testimony in them able to be relied upon.
1: One of the points you just made there, I think, bears a little clarification, and that is What would be the problem if you had all four Gospels walking in absolute lockstep with one another when it came to every detail, every perception of surrounding the resurrection of Jesus Christ? What if they all didn't have those apparent inconsistencies in what they say, not about the central issue of the resurrection, but about who saw it, where were they, what was said, things like that?
0: Well, then you could be sure that there was collusion. When I practiced law in California, one of the most fun things was to get a couple of police witnesses on the stand who said exactly the same thing about the accident, let's say. When that happened, you knew that they were operating collusively. That is to say, one of them had taken down notes, probably incomplete, and then he had worked these up into a particular scenario, and then another of the police who were present at the time was coached to say exactly the same thing as the first one. And there was never any problem in destroying this kind of thing on the stand through cross-examination. In the case of the gospel records, these ring true. As Philip said, the translator, he said it's like wiring a house without turning the mains off. I mean, this stuff has real force in itself.
1: We'll take another break, and when we come back, we'll continue our examination of the legal evidence, the resurrection of Christ, and we'll get to the issue of human rights. Dr. John Warwick Montgomery is our guest. Thanks to the following congregations for standing with us by joining the Issues Etc. 300. Pilgrim Lutheran, Santa Monica, California. Emmanuel Lutheran, Terre Haute, Indiana. Trinity Lutheran, San Angelo, Texas. Trinity Lutheran and Emmanuel Lutheran, Holloway, Minnesota. St. John Lutheran, Schaumburg, Illinois. Our Savior Lutheran, Pipestone, Minnesota. Real Lutheran Fellowship, Rochester, Minnesota. Living Word Lutheran Church, The Woodlands, Texas. St. James Lutheran, Logansport, Indiana. St. John's Lutheran, State Center, Iowa, and Trinity Lutheran, West Chicago, Illinois. 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
16: It is the greatest adventure you could ever possibly imagine. 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
1: 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Concordia Theological Seminary, Fort Wayne, Indiana, forming servants in Jesus Christ who teach the faithful, reach the lost, and care for all.
17: Can hold my body down. Ain't no grave can hold my body down.
1: Welcome back to Issues Etc. I'm Todd Wilkin. We're talking about legal evidence and the resurrection of Jesus Christ. Part three of our five-part daily series on Christian apologetics with Dr. John Warwick Montgomery. Dr. Montgomery, before the break, you said that it's pretty obvious that we don't have a case of collusion between the sources of the four Gospels there. Sometimes people might assume that the New Testament documents are in some way kind of, that they're not unique, that there's all sorts of documentary evidence for all sorts of things that happened in the ancient world, that there's just piles and piles of manuscripts for everything. But how important is that we establish, you mentioned before, the archaeological evidence, that in terms of documentary sheer material, there's hardly any other

0: manuscripts relating to the New Testament that we have is overwhelmingly greater than the sum total of all of the materials we have for the Greco-Roman literature. This is just amazing. And the earliest full texts of the Gospels that we have, the Codex Sinaiticus in the British Museum and the Codex Vaticanus in the Vatican Library, are far earlier than anything that we have for the classical works of antiquity. I majored in classics as an undergraduate at Cornell University, and I took, for example, an entire semester on a Roman poet, and this particular Roman poet, all of his stuff that we know is contained in a manuscript which was not discovered until the time of the Italian Renaissance, that is, some 1,500 years after he wrote, and that manuscript has since been lost. And copies, of course, were made of it, and we have those copies, but there is no way in the world of being sure that Catullus' poems actually reflect what he himself wrote. And it's fascinating because when I took this course, we spent an entire semester working on the Latin of Catullus, and the professor never revealed this to us, that the textual authority for this stuff was so weak. And the situation for the New Testament is exactly the opposite of this. We have these full texts of the Gospels very, very early, and between those texts and the original writing of the Gospels, we've got quotations in lectionaries, quotations in the Church Fathers, etc., that would virtually make it possible to reconstruct those Gospels by that material alone. There is nothing that compares with this for the classical world. When I debated on this subject a number of years ago with the with a philosopher at the University of British Columbia, my argument was that if you want to throw these materials out, you can, of course, do so, but you first got to discard your entire knowledge of the classical world. All right? And this philosophy professor said, fine, I'll throw out my knowledge of the classical world. At which point, the head of the classics department jumped up and said, no, not that. I mean, my goodness, he would have lost his tenure at the university, wouldn't he? And the audience realized that there was no way you could do that. But there are people who will use specious arguments like that in order not to face the claims of Jesus Christ.
1: Now, you say that we are attempting in this courtroom scenario to prove a penultimate thing and an ultimate thing when it comes to the central claim of Christianity. What are those?
0: Well, this is a an approach taken by the great legal scholar Widmore, W-I-G-M-O-R-E. Widmore was one of the great authorities on evidence in the 20th century, and Widmore said that in order to demonstrate a complex legal problem with a lot of factors, one needs to isolate, first of all, what one's object is, and then see what subordinate arguments are necessary to establish it, and then finally to go ahead to the ultimate argument. Right? And I have taken that typology and I've applied this to the resurrection of Christ. And the ultimate item you want to prove is that God raised Jesus from the dead as Savior of the world. All right? And in order to establish that, you have certain subordinate propositions, such as Jesus, in fact, rose again from the dead. All right? And that, in turn, depends on Jesus dying on the cross and on or after the first Easter morning, Jesus was physically alive, and that his transition from death to life occurred miraculously without any third-party human agency. And so following the approach that Wigmore uses in handling legal evidence in

0: ordinary situations, I established a positive key list of all the factors that support these ultimate propositions, and I show that 99 and 44/100 percent of them are solidly based in eyewitness evidence. And then I go ahead and I take, as Wigmore did, a negative key list. What would the opposition have to prove in order to make their case? These are such things as that Jesus didn't really die on the cross, or someone was substituted for him, or he died later under other circumstances, or the apostles mistook somebody else for Jesus. All of these things. And when you set that kind of thing up, you find that hardly anything in that list is based on anything but utter speculation. None of it is based upon the eyewitness evidence as to what actually occurred. And it follows, therefore, that no one in his right mind is going to go along with the negative case. Anybody who has any understanding of what evidence means is going to accept the overwhelming positive eyewitness evidence in behalf of the ultimate claim that God raised Jesus from the dead, and therefore Jesus is the person he claimed to be, God Almighty come to earth to die for the sins of the world.
1: So what you're saying there is, while one might attempt to mount a case against the claims of Christianity, one does so essentially without any evidence to point to. It's mere alternate theory.
0: Sure it is. And that goes along with what we've said on a previous program this week, that the biggest problem with unbelief is that it is entirely speculative. It is not based on a realistic evaluation of the way things are. And if the non-Christian wants to rise to a level of fundamental maturity, he's got to stop that kind of thing and face fact. Just as with our children, we try to bring them up as best we can to recognize the nature of reality rather than to try to twist it in the direction of what they'd like to be the case.
1: So it must frustrate you to no end to hear famous atheists say things like, well, Christianity is based on faith, and faith is believing something in the absence of facts.
0: Well, see, that's the theme of Dawkins and the others, and what they're doing is pulling the wool over the eyes of their listeners. They are giving the impression that atheism is somehow based on fact, and religion is based on faith, which has nothing to do with fact. The reality is exactly the opposite. The reason why Christianity has prevailed for 2,000 years and continues to grow, the reason for this is that Christianity is based on fact, and its theological conclusions are solidly established through that kind of reality. Whereas the unbelief that Dawkins represents consists of a whole series of bizarre speculations as to how, for example, the world could be here without any kind of causal factor, without any kind of rational basis for the laws of nature, etc. It's a mark of the incredible stupidity of so many people that they will swallow this stuff without ever looking at it closely.
1: So I guess our listeners would be bound to be curious at this point and ask, other than in your writing, has anyone undertaken this, to enter a court of law with a properly sat jury or however it would be comprised, and to let the case go forward for the resurrection?
0: Well, not from a rigorous legal standpoint. The legal apologetic is something that I have spent many years developing, and people like Craig Parton, one of my students, has done a great deal in this area, and so are beginning to do other people who have the kind of legal training that's essential in order to achieve this. This is a recognized area of apologetics, but it requires legal training and the kind of rigorous background that unfortunately, is not very common in the church. It's dreadful to recommend my own materials on this stuff, but I just don't know, aside from the works of Craig Parton, whom else to suggest.
1: Dr. John Warwick Montgomery is Professor Emeritus at the University of Bedfordshire in England, a French advocate, a barrister at law in England and Wales, and a member of the Bar of the Supreme Court of the United States. This is part three of our five-part daily series with him on Christian apologetics. When we come back, we'll turn to the subject of human rights. Bethany Lutheran College is pleased to sponsor Issues Etc. and Lutheran Public Radio. 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

0: Easter hymn, Although the Doors Were Closed, sung by the Contrai of Concordia Theological Seminary in Fort Wayne, Indiana. That's what's playing right now at LutheranPublicRadio.org. 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We're playing Easter music there primarily during the Easter season as we follow the course of the church year. 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Dr. Montgomery, let's turn to the subject of human rights here, something you spent a good portion of your life dealing with, the legal apologetic, and then a good portion of your life also concerning yourself with theoretical and practical ways, the issue of human rights. There's a great deal of confusion in the, let's just confine ourselves to the United States, as to the, for now, as to the source of human rights. How would you describe that confused landscape?
1: Well, yes, but before I do so, I should mention to the radio audience Josh McDowell's Evidence That Demands a Verdict in the second edition that incorporates the Old Testament material. Before the break, I was unable to recommend anybody other than my own publications, and that sounds terribly self-centered. Josh McDowell relies heavily on my work, and as a popular apologist, that book is very, very useful, and I would recommend it to everybody. Anyway, as to human rights and the source of it, the conservative evangelicals are strong in their criticism of the whole idea of human rights, because they claim that these the human rights area is a product of substituting human values for divine values, and human beings saying that they have rights over against God. Or over against government, or I don't know what. The actual situation is that human rights are not over against God at all. Human rights are based on God's creative presence in human life, and these rights are not over against God, but they are over against people who endeavor to take away the inherent God-given rights from others. Thus, the purpose of human rights is to make sure that some human beings do not take away the values that God has given to other human beings. And as such, we ought to be, as Christians, defending human rights rather than grousing about how they seem to emphasize rights rather than duties and all that sort of thing.
0: What's the major flaw of there are at least two schools of human rights that seem to have an affinity for one another, one kind of passing away, thankfully, that is the Marxist school, and the other one, I think it's the legal positivist school of human rights, both of which seem to say that man is the source of his own rights, at least through his legal systems or through the state. What's wrong with it?
1: Well, if you take a positivist view, you're saying that rights are nothing other than the creation of the state, and therefore you can talk about human rights within a given legal system or a given nation, let's say, within the legal system of a country, but you can't talk about human rights in any wider general sense. And that viewpoint has been the source of all sorts of dreadful difficulties. And fortunately, after the Second World War, at the Nuremberg trials, the only way it was possible to condemn the Nazi defendants was to say that there was a higher law beyond the law of Germany that can be used to condemn the sorts of atrocities that they committed. They argued that they had simply followed the dictates of their own legal system. And that argument, of course, was not able to be sustained, and it can't be sustained. You've got to have a standard of human rights that transcends national law. Otherwise, what? It's my country, right or wrong, that sort of thing. The only way you could get a transcendent standard for human rights, one that went beyond all nations, that created inalienable rights, would be to receive these rights from a transcendent, eternal, absolute source. Water doesn't rise above its own level, and you're not going to get absolute standards from a non-absolute source. So that means that, theoretically, the only way you could possibly establish inalienable rights that would apply to everybody under all conditions would be if God had revealed these to you. And that's exactly the Christian claim, that God was in Christ reconciling the world unto himself, and that the Bible constitutes that proper source of rights.
0: Why is natural law as commendable as it is as an approach to human rights, and in a practical sense, somewhat useful? Why is it in some ways deficient?
1: Well, simply because of the fall of man, because it's the old question of, will the real natural law please stand up? There is the natural law as implanted in the human heart, God in the heart, as in Romans 1. But then there's the fall, as Paul emphasizes in Romans 3, all have come short of the glory of God. And so it's also perfectly natural for a fallen race to act selfishly and to violate human rights. So, you can't just assume that people are going to recognize proper human rights by looking into themselves or seeing what is common in their culture. That's going to be a combination of the original image of God and the fall. And these will be in various admixtures. What you need is a revelational standard, a special revelation, Holy Scripture, to distinguish between what people think is properly natural and what really is natural.
0: So if Scripture, what would you think of someone who says, well, the natural law approach can be benefited by saying that natural law must be checked against, must be correlated with a revelational standard?
1: Well, that's fine. That's fine, sure. But the ultimate basis of your human rights assertions will then be revelation. It'll be revelation that tells you what is a genuine natural law and what isn't. Otherwise, you're in a situation where you're taking a sort of Jiminy Cricket approach to human rights. You know, let your conscience be your guide. And conscience is corrupted by the fall and by our contacts with fellow human beings. Fagin, for example, convinced the little boys that they should steal watches of greater value. that was considered perfectly correct. Conscience led in that direction, but this was due to the corruption that had been presented in his instruction to the children. What we have to do is to get beyond the issue of cultural standards or our own personal views and let Holy Scripture judge as to what the proper values really are.
0: You do have a brief chapter where, with regard to the application of human rights, you speak to the abortion issue, and you at the end of that chapter say that the only real permanent solution in the United States on that issue to Roe is a constitutional amendment defending a prenatal life. With only a minute, Dr. Montgomery, why is that the only practicable solution in your mind?
1: Well, that's the only solution that would make the lives of the unborn protected throughout the United States across all state boundaries. In practice, this undoubtedly will never come about. The very best practical solution to this at the present time would be if the Supreme Court of the United States allowed this decision to go back to the states as it was before Roe versus Wade. Now, that would of course mean that a number of states would still maintain abortion on demand, but at least other states would be able to establish restrictions on abortion that would apply to the first 3 months of pregnancy. Practically, that's all we can really hope for. It doesn't seem possible that in the secular conditions that exist today, we could get a constitutional amendment that would force all states to protect the rights of the unborn from the moment of conception. Listen, this is a messy and sinful world. What you try to do through apologetics and through law is to achieve the best possible solution. The ultimate solution is not going to come until our Lord returns and establishes his kingdom.
0: Tomorrow on Issues Etc., part four of our teaching on Christian apologetics, we'll talk with Dr. Montgomery about literature and the arts. Dr. John Warwick Montgomery is Professor Emeritus at the University of Bedfordshire in England, a French advocate, a barrister at law in England and Wales, and a member of the Bar of the Supreme Court of the United States. He's author and editor of more than 50 books, including his latest, Christ as Center and Circumference. 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Dr. Montgomery, thank you again. Look forward to tomorrow.
1: Right on.
0: When we come back in hour two of Issues Etc., we're going to spend that with our pastor's roundtable on this Wednesday afternoon. Pastor Ben Ball, Pastor Hans Feeney will join us. We're going to be in John chapter 16, beginning at verse 5. Jesus is still in that long discourse that we find him in at the middle and the end of John's gospel. He is talking to his disciples about his departure, but he's also talking about the Spirit of truth and what he will do when he comes. He says he will convict of sin, of righteousness, of judgment. It's a little confusing, but we'll hope to clear some of it up in hour two of Issues Etc.
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4: I mean, there's only one faith that kills you or wants to kill you if you draw a bad cartoon of the prophet. There's only one faith that kills you or wants to kill you if you renounce the faith. An ex-Muslim is a very dangerous thing.
5: In an attempt to make Christianity as appealing as possible to as many teenagers as possible, there was a tendency to dumb down the faith, to turn it mostly into a place to belong and feel good.
6: That's the whole point of the pulpit. It's not about you. It's about the preaching of Christ crucified. Western New York State Independent Baptist pastors love issues, etc.
0: Have you ever thought about it this way, that much of Christian history is written in the area of the arts? We don't see it so much here in the United States, because you drive down the street and every church looks like every other church, and you walk in, there is not a lot of art, there's not a lot of aesthetic in American Christianity, sadly, today. Now, if you went to a big city, one of the older cathedrals might have it for you. Go to Western Europe, walk around, go into a few of those cathedrals and those churches, and you will see the history of Christianity written in the arts. We've left a rather sizable fingerprint on the arts. Is that a good thing or a bad thing? Why has Christianity not abandoned the arts to the secular world and to the culture? Greetings and welcome to Issues Etc. We're coming to you from the studios of Lutheran Public Radio in Collinsville, Illinois. I'm Todd Wilkin. Thanks for tuning us in. Dr. John Warwick Montgomery joins us for the fourth part of our five-part daily series on this Thursday afternoon. We're doing Christian apologetics with him all week, and today we're talking about literature and the arts. A little bit later, in hour two, we'll do part two of our weekly series on the daily prayer offices with Pastor Will Whedon. We will start where the church begins in the evening with Vespers. That's hour two of Issues Etc. You can join us for the next 2 hours, 1-877-623-MYIE, 877-623-6943. Send us an email, talkback@issuesetc.org, or a tweet at @issuesetc. You can also leave a question or comment for Pastor Whedon in hour two at our Facebook fan page, facebook.com/issuesetc, facebook.com/issuesetc. We're going to be giving away a CD evening and morning to the listener with the best question or comment for Pastor Whedon in hour two of Issues Etc. Dr. John Warwick Montgomery is professor emeritus at the University of Bedfordshire in England. He's a French advocate, a barrister at law in England and Wales, a member of the bar of the Supreme Court of the United States, and he's author and editor of more than 50 books, including his latest, Christ, a Center and Circumference. Dr. Montgomery, welcome back.
1: Thank you.
0: Why has Christianity not abandoned the arts, in spite of some rather vigorous efforts, especially during the time of the Reformation, to do just that?
1: Well, it's because the aesthetic is a vital aspect of creation, and Christianity is, of course, going to maintain that. You know, among the ancient Greeks, there was an effort to identify the nature of the ultimate. This wasn't terribly successful, but in Platonism, that was defined as the good, the true, and the beautiful. That is to say, it was not just what was ethical, not just what was factually correct, but also that which touched the heart, the aesthetic. And so Christianity reflects that in an even deeper sense. For this reason, throughout Christian history, Christianity has promoted great architecture, the cathedrals that you were talking about. It's promoted the finest visual art that has ever been created in the history of the world. If you look at the number of paintings that have been inspired by biblical scenes, and particularly by the life of Christ, this far transcends anything that has ever been done on the basis of other themes. And all of this has continued very largely up until the non-representative art of the modern secular era. In one of my books, The Suicide of Christian Theology, I have included Marcel Duchamp's classic nude descending a staircase. Now, you will wonder why an evangelical publisher would allow me to include an illustration of a nude descending a staircase. Well, the reason for this is that as you look at this and you make every effort to understand it, this could be an elephant ascending a staircase. This has no connection with the real world at all. And secularism, having lost its tie with reality, of course, aesthetically has lost its tie with the world, and art becomes nothing more than autobiography, the projection of the ideas of the artist. This is in direct contrast to historic Christian art, where, for example, Rembrandt was able to represent the depths of human personality, and he was willing to describe himself as he got older and began to deteriorate physically, but he was willing to present this in an aesthetic manner that has touched people ever since.
0: So what is the relationship between, I mean, you talked about the classical understanding of the relationship between truth and beauty. How would you describe that within the Christian framework, the relationship between truth and beauty?
1: Well, it means that anything that is genuinely beautiful will be a reflection of genuine reality. It won't be simply an arbitrary projection of the artist. Some years ago, there were paintings produced by an artist riding a bicycle that had a paint can attached to the front fender, riding this bicycle over a canvas. Of course, the result of this is not art at all. It's very much like the distinction that one can make between music and noise. A lot of the pop art of our day is no different from the kind of nonsensical music, in quotation marks, that is produced that is really nothing but people banging arbitrarily on instruments or on the floor around themselves. What one has to do from a Christian standpoint is to present artistically a representation of the real world, both the internal world of the human personality and the external world of God's creation, so that these tie together, so that the one reflects the other.
0: All right. Do you think there is a tendency in Christianity today to lay aside all representations? I'll take that back. The representations of a very narrow kind. I'm going to talk here about what I often refer to as kind of the big box church, the American Evangelical Church. I don't know if you have them in Europe this way, but we have them on every street corner in the United States. You walk in, and the church does not appear to be a church in any conventional sense. More lecture hall, Dr. Montgomery, perhaps movie theater or some other kind of theater.
1: We are largely preserved from this over here, and that's one of the things that has drawn my wife and myself to move to this glorious part of the world.
0: Well, where there is art, it is largely non-representational, abstract, you might say. And if there is art that is representational, it's usually lots of smiling faces or something like that. People in everyday circumstances as happy as they can possibly be. But it is very minimalistic. Even the cross, even as a depiction of a symbol, is often purposefully absent from these buildings and these worship spaces. What does that mean? That's far beyond anything the church has ever attempted to do before.
1: Well, of course, at the time of the Reformation, among the left-wing Reformation, there was an attempt to eliminate artistic content, and this was true even musically. In Zurich, Zwingli, the left-wing reformer Zwingli, even though he was a fine musician, refused to have any singing in the church at all. And someone said to him, "But what about the biblical verse singing psalms and hymns, making music in your heart? Singing psalms and hymns unto the Lord." And Zwingli said, "Well, continue to read, making music in your heart. It's perfectly okay if you do this, but keep your mouth shut." So there has been, in Puritan New England and in Puritan New England, in Puritan England and in Puritan New England, there was an attempt to eliminate anything that couldn't be justified specifically from the biblical texts. So there has been this unfortunate stream within the history of Christianity as well. But surely this has not been the mainstream.
0: We're talking with Dr. John Warwick Montgomery. It's part four of our five-part daily series on Christian apologetics today, the arts and literature. Our call-in number, 1-877-623-MYIE, 877-623-6943. Our in-studio email address, talkback@issuesetc.org, and our Twitter address, @issuesetc. When we come back, we're going to talk about two apologists, one of them explicitly an apologist, G.K. Chesterton, also an author as well, and then one perhaps often mistaken for a non-apologist, but he has a very peculiar way of ending up being, although he may not have intended to be, ending up being a rather powerful Christian apologist, that is the author J.R.R. Tolkien. We'll talk about both of these men as apologists and as purveyors of good literature, good aesthetics, when we come back.

0: Steadfast Lutherans, people who believe the traditional Lutheran preaching, liturgy, and hymnody continue to deliver Christ crucified for sinners today. The Reformation attempted to return the Church's focus on what we do for God back to a focus on what God does for us, that Christ died for our sins in accordance with the Scriptures. Some things never change. The gospel is still under attack from inside and outside the Church. To see how Lutheran doctrine and practice preserve the gospel, visit steadfastlutherans.org.
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3: Thanks to the following congregations for standing with us by joining the Issues Etc. 300. Trinity Lutheran, Brooklyn, New York. Hope Lutheran, Birmingham, Alabama. Our Savior Lutheran, Paradise, California. St. John Lutheran, Ray, Michigan. Peace with Christ Lutheran, Fort Collins, Colorado. Shepherd of the Hills Lutheran, Kimberling City, Missouri. The Lutheran Church of Our Savior, Salinas, California. St. John's Lutheran, Algoma, Wisconsin. And St. John's Lutheran, Colton, California. 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Welcome back. I'm Todd Wilkin. This is Issues Etc. It's Thursday afternoon, the 25th of April, part four of our five-part daily series on Christian apologetics today, the arts and literature. Dr. Montgomery, before the break, you were talking about the left wing of the 16th century Reformation that made an attempt to essentially kind of sanitize Christian worship of anything aesthetic, beautiful, musical, artistic. What was Luther's response to Zwingli and his ilk on that count?
4: Well, his position was that Scripture gives us God's revelation to us on the particular matters set forth. And if Scripture does not condemn something, then it's perfectly legitimate to use it. This was very different from the position taken by Zwingli, for example, who seemed to maintain that if something wasn't positively commanded in Scripture, you weren't allowed to do it. That viewpoint suggests that for these people and for fundamentalists today, the Bible is the sum total of all knowledge. And if something isn't in the Bible, then, of course, you shouldn't be doing it at all. Luther's position was much more mature and much more reasonable, and it was that the purpose of Scripture is to set forth the way of salvation. It's not to provide an Encyclopedia Britannica of all knowledge. And therefore, what we do is, in the case of liturgy and church activity, is to examine it and see if there have been unscriptural, anti-scriptural growths within it that have to be eliminated. And that's what Luther did. He took out of the Roman Catholic liturgy and out of Roman Catholic churches those things which were contrary to Holy Writ. But if something wasn't contrary to Holy Writ, then it stayed, because then it represented the historic worship of the church, the historic needs of Christendom, and should be continued. And that's why Lutheran churches have retained the architecture of past ages, and why Lutheran liturgy is connected with what Christians have worshipped across the centuries, and Lutheran music carries one to the heights of heaven. I mean, you have Bach, the fifth evangelist, and you have Mendelssohn in the 19th century, who have consciously endeavored to retain the great musical tradition of the West and center it on the gospel of Christ.
3: Let's talk a bit about two individuals that you have written about. One of them, I dare to say, G.K. Chesterton, an intentional apologist. I don't think there's any question about that. The other, perhaps unintentional, J.R.R. Tolkien. Let's start with Chesterton. Give us an introduction to this man that is probably not for you, Dr. Montgomery, because you never lose sight of such people. But the church has kind of lost sight of him for a while and is rediscovering Chesterton and his tremendous value as a thinker and apologist and as a contributor to the arts.
4: Well, he's also looked at with a certain suspicion in Protestant circles because he was a strong Roman Catholic. The apologetic activity that he engaged in is of universal value. There's no question about that. He went after the religious liberals of his time with humor and biting satire, and the logic is just overwhelming. I mean, for example, his comment that the man who doesn't believe in original sin believes in the immaculate conception of everybody. I mean, this is just marvelous. And that's, of course, absolutely so, that if you don't believe in original sin and you've got problems with the Virgin Mary, you shouldn't really, because under those circumstances, everybody is immaculately conceived. There's another comment of his that I've always enjoyed, especially this has to do with evolution. See if I can find the exact quotation here in front of me. Something to the effect that the person who believes in evolution refuses to hold to the existence of any kind of intelligent being, and instead has swallowed this theory, which doesn't involve any intelligence whatsoever. But a natural development. I mean, this kind of thing is wonderful. There's also Chesterton's comment about the liberal who will not believe in the virgin birth because the virgin birth is contained only in two Gospels, Matthew and Luke. But he has no trouble at all in believing in the principles of the Sermon on the Mount, which happens to appear in only two Gospels, Matthew and Luke.
3: One of the things that you're pointing out here about Chesterton, Dr. Montgomery, is, and I dare say if he was a man possessed of less imagination, less kind of literary skill, which he shows elsewhere, he wouldn't be able to come up with stuff like this.
4: I think this is right. And this is illustrated, of course, by his Father Brown detective stories. His quality as an imaginative writer is just marvelous. There is his book, The Flying Inn. This conceives of a situation in which a Muslim is elected prime minister of England, and alcohol is entirely eliminated. This was, of course, a tongue-in-cheek reference to the American Prohibition. So the flying inn consists of these people who have a traveling pub, and the pub goes from place to place just ahead of the police that are trying to close it down. And there Chesterton is hitting the kind of pietistic legalism that thinks that there is something inherently the matter with alcohol, and therefore the social effort is made to eliminate this instead of focusing on what the real problems are.
3: How would you measure Chesterton's influence as an apologist? You mentioned both C.S. Lewis and J.R.R. Tolkien as those who benefited from what Chesterton did.
4: Well, Chesterton is not as profound as either Lewis or Tolkien. Chesterton was a journalist, and journalists rely very largely on their facility in writing, and they tend to run while they read. You're not going to find great profundity in the journalistic operations, but when a journalist does his job well, as Chesterton did, he will touch the heart of issues, and he'll immediately help you to discard the trivia and focus on the essentials. When we come to Lewis and Tolkien, we're in contact with writers who are dealing with far deeper issues and are able to present them in a far deeper fashion. Thus, the Narnian Chronicles are a wonderful, wonderful presentation of the essence of the Christian gospel, and this on a level that children can understand as well as adults. And in the case of Tolkien, The Lord of the Rings, this is an epic novel. It's the great epic novel of the 20th century in the English language. It should be compared with, Dante's Divine Comedy and Milton's Paradise Lost. It operates on that kind of level. And this is a conscious defense of the faith. There is an essay by Tolkien on fairy stories in which he says that what he's doing is recognizing that fairy stories point to the truth of the gospel. And he ends his essay with the statement, "And God has become the Lord of angels and of men and of elves." That is to say, all of this points to the central fact of the gospel and is used in that fashion.
3: You say of Chesterton that while he is an apt apologist, and of course you've pointed out already in our series that that apologetics is a defense of the faith. You say Chesterton is never defensive. He, I think you quote someone saying that he presents the historic faith upon a note of triumphant challenge to the skeptic. What do you mean by that? With only about a minute here.
4: All apologetics should operate that way. Apologetics is the defense of the faith, but not in a defensive fashion, because the gospel is the truth, and there's no reason in the world to be defensive about it, not in the least. If the Christian is defensive about it, it seems to indicate that he doesn't really have confidence that God is the Lord.
3: Dr. John Warren Montgomery is our guest. It's part four of our five-part daily series on Christian apologetics on this Thursday afternoon, April the 25th. I'm Todd Wilkin. This is Issues Etc. When we come back, we're going to continue our conversation on literature and the arts, talking a bit more about G.K. Chesterton and then about J.R.R. Tolkien. I invite your questions and your comments. We are coming to you live, 1-877-623-6943, 877-623-MYIE. You can send us an email right here in the studio. 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And then in hour two of Issues Etc., we're going to pick up a second part in our weekly series with Pastor Will Whedon, Director of Worship for the Lutheran Church Missouri Synod, talking about the prayer offices, and we'll begin with Vespers in hour two.

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1: Welcome back to Issues Etc. We're talking about literature and the arts as part of our Christian Apologetics series with Dr. John Warwick Montgomery on this Thursday afternoon. Dr. Montgomery's latest book of his many, many books, we are into the dozens now, is called Christ as Center and Circumference. Dr. Montgomery, it's difficult to describe in like a sentence what your books are like. How would you describe your latest, Christ as Center and Circumference?
5: Well, it's an anthology of essays, scholarly papers, articles that I have written over the last, 20 years. I did a book like this long ago, 40 years ago. That book was entitled The Suicide of Christian Theology. And the essays that are in this book, and it's a long book, my goodness, it's 645 pages long. This book contains essays on a host of topics, theology, history, apologetics, even computer science, all of this from a Christian standpoint, all of it pointing to the truth of the gospel, and all of it in a serious, scholarly manner. The whole business is documented. There are footnotes all over the place. This is not the typical evangelical book in which glad tidings are presented, joy bells in the heart stuff, without any kind of solid scholarship. I have been plagued with serious scholarship. I have never been willing to write stuff that is just off the cuff, personal opinion, and the rest of it. When I debated the late Bishop Pike years ago I was told by somebody that the way he wrote books was that he sat down, he dictated the book, and then he went back and tried to find footnote references to stick in to make it look scholarly that would connect in some way with what he had just written. I mean, this is just awful, and it's just a little bit worse than those books that don't have any documentation at all. And the crisis, the book that I've done here, Christ Center and Circumference, is a serious scholarly work, but it contains essays on a vast number of subjects. It isn't to be read from cover to cover. You pick it up, you read something in it that is of interest to you, and then maybe a day or so later, you find something else that is of interest to you. And there certainly would be serious theological issues that will touch anybody listening to Issues, etc., to be found in this book.
1: Folks, you can find out more about all of Dr. Montgomery's books, but especially Christ as Center and Circumference, at our website, issuesetc.org. Click Listen on Demand. One other thing I wanted you to point out about Chesterton before we move on to J.R.R. Tolkien is that, and you mentioned this a bit in connection with him being a journalist by trade, his concern with facts and how that benefits him and us by way of apologetics. How would you describe it?
5: To help in that, I managed to find the quotation I was desperately looking for just before the break, his comment on evolution, and that backs up exactly what you're saying. Said Chesterton, "It is absurd for the evolutionist to complain that it is unthinkable for an admittedly unthinkable God to make everything out of nothing, and then pretend that it is more thinkable that nothing should turn itself into everything." Now, that's handsomely expressed, and what Chesterton is saying there is that if you look at the facts, the really absurd thing is the notion that all of this stuff should come out of nothing, without any intelligent design whatsoever. If you look at the facts, it is far more reasonable to conclude that the world as we have it is the product of an intelligent being.

0: there is an even greater tendency than in his time, a generation ago, to accept whatever is politically correct. We are in an era where nobody wants to express a minority opinion, where the idea is to go along with whatever the prevailing viewpoints happen to be as expressed in the media and the like. And Chesterton spent a great deal of time puncturing the balloons of political correctness in his own time. That term didn't exist in his day, but certainly that was what he was doing. He was saying, please, please, don't just accept what everybody else accepts. Think this thing through yourself, and particularly look at the facts. See what the facts are actually saying, and look at Christian history. That's one of the most important factual areas that you could possibly come across. And if you look at this, this will carry you to something far beyond the prevailing trends of the time.
1: Turning to J.R.R. Tolkien, it's often noted, and it's probably one of the caveats most often issued about him, is that he is not intentionally trying to put together an apologetic for Christianity. What is he trying to do when he writes?
0: Well, he's trying to produce a great literary epic. There's no question about that, and he succeeded in doing it. But there's no question but what, in the course of doing this, his Christian faith impacted everything. There are those who have argued that he was really a sort of a crypto-occultist because he never mentions God and he uses Nordic mythology and the like. But it's clear, as I mentioned before the break, from his essay on stories, that he saw the folklore of Northern Europe and folklore in general as pointing to the truth of the gospel. And C.S. Lewis picks up the same sort of thing, that what you have is a use of mythology, a use of traditional folk literature in order to set forth the nature of man and the desperate need for redemption. And that's why at the center of The Lord of the Rings, of course, there is the act of sacrifice and redemption that is carried out by Frodo there at Mount Doom. It's that that saves Middle Earth. He is a Christ figure in doing this. And Tolkien was carrying this out consciously. This was not something that just bubbled up, because Tolkien was a very, very, very serious Roman Catholic Christian. C.S. Lewis and Tolkien had an excellent relationship together because both of them saw the gospel at the heart of Christian faith.
1: What is Tolkien's concept of deep myth, and why is it important to understand?
0: Well, deep myth is a representation of the most central needs that every person has. And the need is for redemption. Putting it in psychological terms, Jung, Carl Gustav Jung, expressed it as the psyche of everybody is sort of like Humpty Dumpty. It's fallen and it's impossible to put it back together again. And for Tolkien as a Christian, the only way to restore the brokenness of the human being is by what Jung called the conjunction of opposites, the pulling together of the broken fragments of the personality, and that could only be done by the sovereign work of God in Christ. And he sees the myths of the world as expressing this kind of thing with greater or lesser success, and he uses that kind of mythology as a conscious literary theme. So that underlies the story of The Lord of the Rings.
1: Is this why Christian artists, not specifically drawing upon Tolkien, but why other Christian artists throughout history have felt free to depict

0: picked all kinds of things. Stories from history, mythical stories, as well as biblical narrative in their art of all kinds.
1: Oh, sure. And Christian writers have employed all sorts of Christ motifs, Christ images. One example of this, of course, is in Victor Hugo's Les Misérables. In Les Misérables, Jean Valjean is a Christ figure. The closer you get to him, the more you understand the self-giving of Christ and his unjust persecution by the legalistic authorities of his time. This theme of the Christ image is exceedingly important, and it's been one of the major themes running through Western literature.
0: So it sounds like neither Chesterton nor Tolkien nor Lewis are unique, but they may be more recent examples of what Christians involved in the arts have always rightly understood.
1: Oh, yes. There's no doubt about this. And because the Christian artist is relying upon fundamental revelational themes, that art remains. That art touches people whilst the secular stuff falls by the wayside or is simply of minor consequence. There are just innumerable examples of this kind of thing. The non-representative artists from post-impressionism on to the present, the cubists, the Marcel Duchamp variety, the Picassos and the like. The stuff is ephemeral, and unlike the great art of Christendom, it comes and it goes.
0: Dr. John Warwick Montgomery is our guest. We'll be right back. 10 more minutes with him in part 4 of our 5-part daily series on Christian apologetics. We're talking about the arts and literature.
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0: Welcome back to Issues, Etc. I'm Todd Wilkin. Dr. John Warwick Montgomery is our guest, Professor Emeritus at the University of Bedfordshire in England, a French advocate, a barrister at law in England and Wales, and a member of the Bar of the Supreme Court of the United States. He has authored and edited more than 50 books, including his latest, Christ as Center and Circumference. Dr. Montgomery, I'm curious your thoughts on a few kind of random questions I have regarding beauty and art and aesthetics. Would you say that Christianity can make a case for the objectivity of beauty, a response to beauty is merely in the eye of the beholder, a purely subjective standard that each man holds for himself?
1: Sure it can, because God is the creator of the world, and he imparts his life to believers, and therefore there is an objective connection between the mind and heart of the human being and the nature of the world that God made. The classical expression of this was in the notion that the microcosm, that is to say man, and the macrocosm, that is to say the universe, are interconnected. They are vitally together by virtue of the fact that God is the source of both. And this has been expressed in lots of different ways. Wittgenstein, in his Tractatus, talked about language necessarily reflecting the world. And that was true at the time of the creation. God had Adam name the animals and that sort of thing. There was a direct unity between language and the world at that time. And that was broken by sin. The problems were even more exacerbated at the time of the Tower of Babel, when a multiplicity of languages came into existence. But the fact of the matter is that there is still a vital relationship between the inner life of man, including the aesthetic, and the world outside. And therefore, the greatest artistic productions will be the ones that make this connection to the greatest extent. And that's why, even today, the work of Rembrandt, for example, is considered at the apex of Western art, because he was able to do this. When you look at a portrait that Rembrandt did, the more you consider this, the more you are drawn into the personality of the person depicted. This is not a cartoon. This is an artistic representation that touches the reality of the person involved. And it's so much different from those 18th century Enlightenment official portraits of people, as you see them in Washington, D.C., the 18th century founding fathers and all this and that. The stuff is cardboard-like. It doesn't reach the depths of the personality because the artist was incapable of understanding that connection.
0: So is it any coincidence that a religion like Islam would not only eschew any kind of representational art, period, but especially forbid and punish most harshly any representation of either the prophet or the deity, that essentially they have no use for beauty or art?
1: Well, this is right. The artistic accomplishments of Islam have been in the nature of mosaic representations, I shouldn't say representations. They are mosaic design, and these designs, of course, are the product of the human designer. They don't carry you to God at all. They don't even carry you to other people. All they do is to give you a balanced view as the original designer had set it forth. Even when you get to the Taj Mahal has some greater impact, and that's because it was the product of the prince who loved so much his wife, and this was an expression of love. and therefore the thing has far greater impact. But most of Islamic art is incapable of doing this kind of thing because love doesn't enter into it at all.
0: And they're, aside from their Sharia restrictions against depicting the prophet or depicting the deity in any manner whatsoever, it sounds like there is nothing in Islam that would recognize the transcendence of beauty. That would rival Allah to say that something is transcendent.
1: Well, sure, and they have no understanding of incarnation. And because they have no understanding of incarnation, because they cannot see God as we see God in Christ, therefore, of course they cannot represent him. They're not seeing anything to represent. Whereas in Christianity, one begins with God who has graciously come to earth in Christ and who has given himself for us, and therefore that becomes the center and becomes a basis for representation.
0: I don't want to put you on the spot, but I think your base of knowledge is broad enough that you probably can give me a pretty good answer. What would you say is, you mentioned before Rembrandt as the apex of Christianity's influence or Christian-influenced view of beauty and art. What would you say is the apex in terms of an artistic work? If someone were to say, what do I look at if I want to see how it is that Christians ought to regard art? What piece, what artist would you point to?
1: Well, I would, of course, take them to Grunewald's Crucifixion there in Colmar, which I do once a year on our Academy program, Academy of Apologetics program. And there you have a completely black background. Grunewald did what Rembrandt did, using a black background so as to bring out the force of the human figures being depicted. And there is the Christ overwhelmingly present and overwhelmingly suffering for the sins of the world. What one needs to do in the face of artistic representations is to shut up and look, or in the case of music, shut up and listen. You want this thing to speak to you. You're not talking to it. You want it to tell you something. And what the Grunewald Crucifixion does is to tell you the extent of the suffering of our Lord for the sins of the world. And he is depicted, for example, with sores that are the product of leprosy or the like, because at that time that disease was utterly incurable. And so it was a perfect representation of the sins of the world, where we cannot remove this taint from ourselves. And there he is dying for you, and you see his blood falling into a chalice. This is the Lord coming to us, the real presence of Christ, saving us through what he did on the cross. This kind of thing is just overwhelming. And Grunewald, because he had experienced this himself, he was able to set it forth for us.
0: Dr. John Warwick Montgomery is professor emeritus at the University of Bedfordshire in England. He's a French advocate, a barrister at law in England and Wales, a member of the bar of the Supreme Court of the United States. He's author and editor of more than 50 books, including his latest, Christ, the Center and Circumference. You can find out more about this book at our website, issuesetc.org. 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Dr. Montgomery, I look forward to tomorrow's conversation, and thank you very much.
1: You're most welcome.
0: Tomorrow we will be talking with Dr. Montgomery, the last part of our series. We'll be discussing the influence of Christianity in culture and society and government to conclude our series on Christian apologetics. When we come back, it's hour two of Issues Etc. We're going to spend some time with Pastor Will Wheaton, part two of a weekly series we're doing with him on the daily prayer offices. Last time we introduced the offices, these prayer offices that the church use on a daily basis. Today we're going to begin with the first one. Now you would think morning? No, because the church marks time from evening to morning, as God has from creation on. We begin with the evening, with the setting of the sun, and with that prayer office called Vespers. We'll be walking through it step by step with Pastor Will Whedon, Director of Worship for the Lutheran Church Missouri Synod, when we come back on this Thursday afternoon, April the 25th. I urge you to do this. Go look at this painting of the crucifixion. I've used it many times myself. It's a brutal depiction, the Grunewald depiction of the crucifixion. I've used it many times because its brutality is difficult to look at. Christ is obviously at the end of a long agonizing suffering, and he is dead. And there's John the Baptist, and there is the Lamb that he proclaims, takes away the sins of the world, and there is a woman, blood-stained clothes, kneeling at the foot of the altar, and there are others who mourn there. But what is being depicted? The horror? No. The mere suffering? The agony? No. Just another guy being crucified? No. What is being depicted there is the sacrifice. That's why John the Baptist is there. That's why the Lamb is there as well. The sacrifice that pays for the sins of all the world. And you look at something, and I urge you to go. It's very readily available online. You go look at it, and you say, is it really that ugly? Because we've been talking a lot about beauty in this hour, and you look at this and you say, that doesn't look beautiful. But it is. It's the most beautiful thing in the world. In spite of the blood and the gore and the terrible agony depicted there, the beauty of the gospel is seen. I'm Todd Wilkin, Hour 2 of Issues, Etc. in 5 minutes.
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5: The uniqueness of Lutheranism is that it gets the New Testament doctrine of justification like nobody else.
0: Pastor Matt Harrison, president of the Lutheran Church Missouri Synod, speaking at the Issues Etc. Making the Case Conference.
5: It's also taught among us that we cannot obtain forgiveness of sin and righteousness before God by our own merits, works, or satisfactions, but that we receive forgiveness of sin and become righteous before God by grace, for Christ's sake, through faith. Don't lose heart. You're not crazy. You're just an Orthodox Lutheran. Be faithful, be kind, and be Orthodox.
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8: I mean, there's only one faith that kills you or wants to kill you if you draw a bad cartoon of the prophet. There's only one faith that kills you or wants to kill you if you renounce the faith. An ex-Muslim is a very dangerous thing.
9: In an attempt to make Christianity as appealing as possible to as many teenagers as possible, there was a tendency to dumb down the faith, to turn it mostly into a place to belong and feel good.
10: That's the whole point of the pulpit. It's not about you. It's about the preaching of Christ crucified.
11: Western New York State independent Baptist pastors love issues, etc.
0: There is no doubt, if you examine history honestly, that wherever Christianity has had an influence, has left its fingerprints and its footprints on a society, on a culture, on a government, the net impact has been positive. The betterment of that society, that culture, that government. And that is a claim that few other world religions, if any other world religions, can honestly make. Just think for a moment how Islam has left its fingerprints on a society, a culture, and many, many governments today, and you can see the contrast rather readily. But is that the place, apologetically, that you start with the skeptic, the unbeliever, who goes in assuming many of the myths they've heard about Christianity, that it has ruined society, that it has brought about the oppression of women and minorities and unbelievers? Greetings and welcome to Issues Etc. on this Friday afternoon. It's the 26th of April. I'm Todd Wilkin. Thanks for tuning us in. In the first hour, Dr. John Warwick Montgomery joins us. We conclude our five-part daily series on Christian apologetics. We're going to talk about the impact of the gospel and the Christian faith wherever it has gone. In the second hour of the program, Dr. Arthur Just will join us. We'll be studying the Easter hymn, Come You Faithful, Raise the Strain. Dr. John Warwick Montgomery is Professor Emeritus at the University of Bedfordshire in England. He's a French advocate, a barrister at law in England and Wales, and a member of the Bar of the Supreme Court of the United States. He's authored and edited more than 50 books, including his latest, Christ as Center and Circumference. Dr. Montgomery, welcome back.
1: Thank you.
0: There's hardly a case to be made for any other religion that its impact on society, culture, what have you, has been as positive as that as Christianity. But is that the place you begin with the skeptic and with the unbeliever apologetically?
1: Well, I don't think so. The book by Al Schmidt, by Dr. Al Schmidt, How Christianity Has Changed Society, Influenced Culture, is a wonderful book, and it lists the various areas in which the Christian faith has had a staggeringly positive effect on cultural development, from the early work of the church to protect infants, particularly girl infants that were left to exposed on hillsides to die. The early orphanages were created by Christians. This on through history with the rise of the universities in the Middle Ages, and universal education, which came about through the Reformation, etc. There are an amazing number of contributions that Christianity has made to culture, and this far beyond what any other religion can claim. But that doesn't touch the ultimate truth question. There have been unfortunate false ideas that have produced good results. And so it seems to me that the best starting point with a non-Christian is the simple question as to where one can find some solid basis for eternal commitment. Why should one go with one particular religion rather than another? And one needs to present the case for Jesus Christ, the historical case for Jesus Christ, and the overwhelming evidence that he died and rose again from the dead, and that he says exactly what is the case when he declares that he is the way, the truth, and the life, and no man comes to the Father but by him. We can use these cultural contributions of Christianity as supporting evidence, but but I don't think that they ought to be made the center of the whole business.
0: From where did the claims and the common belief come that Christianity has had a net negative influence on society, culture, and government, that it brought us the Inquisitions, it brought us the oppression of women, of ethnic minorities, and that it brought us generally a worse society than we would have had without it?
1: Well, this is a selective reading of errors that have occurred through Christian history, but not by those who have been genuine Christian believers, but by fellow travelers who have actually not gone along with the principles that Christ enunciated. And that kind of criticism began in the Enlightenment, the so-called Enlightenment of the 18th century, when philosophers were convinced that you had to go from the book of Scripture to the book of nature. Nature would provide you with solid philosophical understandings, whereas Scripture was the product of primitive societies in which blood sacrifice and a denial of the kind of moral emphases that they themselves had existed. So Enlightenment thinkers such as Voltaire and the writers of the French Encyclopédie, the French Encyclopedia, hunted around for instances when there were unfortunate results within the Christian tradition. And they turned these into a normative critique of Christian faith. And this is entirely unfair. We can see this much more clearly today. For example, this argument about the Inquisition. My goodness, the number of people who were executed or tortured during the Inquisition, though this was a terrible thing, is nothing in comparison with the number of deaths that have been brought about through atheistic totalitarianism in the 20th century, through Hitler, through Stalin, Pol Pot, and other hideous dictators. We ought to be able to see today that the number of deviations from the model of Christ in Christian history are so small in comparison with the great contributions of Christianity to civilization, and particularly small in comparison with the awful atrocities that have been created by secularists and pagans who have denied human values.
0: So how is it, with a few minutes here, that argument came from this Enlightenment viewpoint that was rejecting not only the church, but the church's place in history in a lot of ways, as influenced as it had been in Western Europe? How did it win the day? Because you're quite right, it does seem to be based upon an extremely selective reading of history.
1: Well, it won the day largely because the church had identified with privileged classes and with the status quo, and instead of acting prophetically in relation to social evils, so that the common man who was suffering these evils did not see the church as offering hope, but the church as another means of making his life miserable. The ideas of the Enlightenment were not what carried it forward. What carried it forward, unfortunately, was the lack of the church's concern for those in need. And we really need to see this today. Particularly, American evangelicals need to see this, because they tend, as conservative Republicans, to go with the status quo and not to recognize the social needs of people. And that can have exactly the same effect that the church during the time of the Enlightenment created.
0: So is this why often the popular view of, say, opponents of same-sex marriage in the U.S. and elsewhere are assumed to be on the wrong side of history, because Christianity is assumed to have gotten these kinds of questions wrong so very often in history? About a minute before we break.
1: Well, yes. But the fact of the matter is that a question of same-sex marriage, for example, is a question that ultimately has to be decided in terms of the nature of human beings. And we don't have the perspective as fallen human beings to make those decisions. We don't know what our real nature is. Psychoanalysts are perfectly clear on this. You know, the difference between a psychoanalyst and a coal miner is that the psychoanalyst goes down deeper, stays down longer, and comes up dirtier than the coal miner. What we need is a revelation from God to tell us what we really should be, and if we pay attention to that revelation in Scripture, we're not going to go with same-sex marriage, nor are we going to go with any kind of homosexual or lesbian activity. We're going to go with traditional marriage.
0: Dr. John Warwick Montgomery is our guest. We're talking about the impact of Christianity on society, the impact of the gospel. We're concluding our five-part daily series with him on Christian apologetics on this Friday afternoon, April the 26th. We'll be right back.

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4: Welcome back to Issues Etc. I'm Todd Wilkham. We're concluding our five-part daily series with Dr. John Warwick Montgomery on Christian apologetics, today the impact of the gospel. Dr. Montgomery is professor emeritus at the University of Bedfordshire in England. He's a French advocate, a barrister at law in England and Wales, a member of the bar of the Supreme Court of the United States, and he's authored and edited more than 50 books, including his latest, Christ as Center and Circumference, the basis for our series this week with him. You can purchase Christ as Center and Circumference at our website, issuesetc.org. 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Dr. Montgomery, you have written about slavery as kind of a typical example of perhaps both the mistakes and then the righting of the wrongs of society on a grand scale that Christianity and its influence has brought about. Where do you begin talking about what we call now today, the term is human trafficking? Is it an endemic human problem? Is slavery something that has always been with us as a fallen race?
5: Well, it really has, and we see this from the description of pagan cultures in the Old Testament, and we see this during the time of the Roman Empire. Fascinatingly enough, though theoreticians, legal theoreticians at the time of the Roman Empire condemned slavery on principle, they didn't condemn it in practice. And if you move up to the so-called Enlightenment that we were talking about just before the break, figures such as Thomas Jefferson, considered to be the great heroes of Americanism, Thomas Jefferson had slaves and didn't do anything to emancipate them. The fact is that this has been an endemic problem through the ages. And the greatest liberation of slaves, the greatest period of emancipation, actually was not the American Civil War. It was in England when, after a battle of over a generation, Christians managed to eliminate slavery and the holding of slaves, the slave trade, by parliamentary act. And this is one of the most heroic events in Western history.
4: They did it without a civil war, without the bloodshed required in part by the American Civil War?
5: Yes, exactly. Exactly. And some of the former slave traders, Isaac Watts and so forth, some of the former slave traders became pastors and exemplified the impact of the gospel on their lives.
4: All right, tell us a bit of that story. Was the situation of slavery analogous in Great Britain prior to the emancipation as it was in the U.S.?
5: Well, yes, in the sense that there were slave ships that brought slaves into the country, and because at that time England was the great colonial power, slavery was carried on in English colonies very, very widely.
4: Who were the principals of the emancipation movement in Great Britain?
5: Well, I was mentioning before former slave owners. I should have not mentioned Isaac Watts, who was a great hymn writer of the same period and who emphasized the dignity of human beings, but John Newton. John Newton is one of the most remarkable examples of this kind of thing. He was converted from slave trader to a clergyman, ultimately. And, of course, he is the author of such hymns, such classic hymns as Amazing Grace. The number of people involved in this kind of thing from a Christian standpoint is just staggering.
4: So you say there's a paradox that we find when it comes to slavery, even today. What is it?
5: It's the paradox, I suppose, that we would that we need to have the assistance of others. We need to have the service of others, but at the same time, we have no business controlling them and preventing them from making decisions themselves. And the problem with slavery is, as it was justified by the South before the Civil War, was that this was an economic necessity and that we could provide benefits to the slaves that they had not had in Africa. Well, of course, the difficulty with this is that one is at the same time subjecting these people to a subhuman condition, because one is controlling their lives and not giving them the kind of legal rights and legal protections that any human being deserves.
4: Was it being argued, or was it considered by, you mentioned before, men like Thomas Jefferson, as a necessary evil, necessary because of the economic place that it played in the cog of a burgeoning international economy, but evil nonetheless?
5: Well, this was apparently Jefferson's position, but there were many in the South who regarded this not as a necessary evil, but as simply a justifiable way of dealing with the blacks, because the blacks from Africa were regarded as utterly ignorant and having no knowledge of anything, and they were therefore theoretically benefited by being made slaves. Well, of course, there were benefits that came from their transport to the Western Hemisphere, but that's not the same thing as treating them as non-human. You know, in the law of the time, they were treated as chattels, as personal property. And I have in my library a series of 7 or 8 volumes of the so-called slave cases. These are cases that came down in the South before the Civil War, in which the rights of owners of slaves were vindicated. And in all of these cases, the slave is not treated as a human being with civil rights. The slave is treated as a chattel, as a possession, as an object, in the very same way as a table would be, or a cow or a horse or something else that was owned by an individual, in this case the slave owner.
4: So what were the Enlightenment era arguments that were mounted against, for and against slavery?
5: Well, the Enlightenment arguments from a secular standpoint were that these individuals were humans, and therefore they deserve the same rights as other humans. And in principle, Enlightenment thinkers were quite correct in stating this. But, and this is very interesting, that without the motivation of the gospel, without the gospel changing one's heart, one can maintain a correct principle, but not have any desire to implement it. And this is perfectly exemplified by Jefferson. Jefferson certainly did hold in principle that slavery was wrong, but did that motivate him in any way to get rid of his slaves? Hardly. There is an advertisement that we still have in which Jefferson advertises a reward for the return of one of his slaves who escaped. The only way that people change society is not just to have correct principles, but to have changed hearts so that they're so concerned for the needs of others that they're willing to sacrifice their own privileges for the sake of those people. And that you do not find among those who are not Christian believers. Without Christian faith, hearts are not changed. Jesus and the New Testament say that only in Christ do people become new creatures. Only by being born again are you changed so that you actually want to do something about the problems of other people.
4: So the fatal flaw of the Enlightenment argument against slavery was that it was a purely humanistic ethic.
5: Yes, exactly, and one that lacked any kind of heart-level motivation. And the heart-level motivation only comes after conversion. And these Enlightenment figures were hardly interested in conversion because they were convinced that they were perfectly all right as they were.
4: Was it a failed anthropology, we would say, view of man's fallen condition at the heart of this fatal flaw?
5: Oh, yes. Very definitely, very definitely. The people of the Enlightenment were convinced that the real problems of the human race were ancient problems due to superstition and primitivism. They did not see that these difficulties resided in themselves. And for that reason, they, of course, were not looking to solve any difficulties within themselves. They were looking to blame prior centuries for the difficulties that they saw the human race had experienced.
4: When we come back from this break, an answer to the question, why is it that many professed Christians at the time when slavery was a major question, why they have not always condemned slavery, and many of them continue to do it, even among professed Christians? We'll get an answer to that. We'll turn to some other issues of Christianity's influence on society, and this the fifth and concluding part of our daily series on Christian apologetics with Dr. John Warwick Montgomery. It's Friday afternoon, April the 26th. Dr. Montgomery is Professor Emeritus at the University of Bedfordshire in England. He's a French advocate, a barrister at law in England and Wales, and a member of the Bar of the Supreme Court of the United States. He's authored and edited more than 50 books, including his latest, Christ as Center and Circumference. We'll be right back. What you get?

0: Thanks to the following congregations for standing with us by joining the Issues Etc. 300. Grace Lutheran, Tulsa, Oklahoma, Heritage Lutheran, Valparaiso, Indiana, Mount Olive Lutheran, Duluth, Minnesota, Our Savior's Lutheran, Windham, Minnesota, St. John's Lutheran, Algoma, Wisconsin, Our Savior Lutheran, Ridgecrest, California, St. Mary's Lutheran, Des Moines, Iowa, St. John Lutheran, Yuma, Colorado, Christ Lutheran, Kansas City, Missouri, and Redeemer Lutheran, Lincoln, Nebraska. 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

0: Next hour on Issues Etc., we're going to study that great Easter hymn, Come You Faithful, Raise the Strain. Dr. Arthur Just will be our guest of Concordia Theological Seminary in Fort Wayne, Indiana. That's hour two on this Friday afternoon, April the 26th. In the meantime, Dr. John Warwick Montgomery is our guest. We're concluding our five-part daily series on Christian apologetics. We're talking about the impact of the gospel. Dr. Montgomery, even some professing Christians were slow to the abolitionist movement in Great Britain. What was holding them back? Why do many professing Christians at the time not condemn slavery as an institution?
1: Well, they were caught in a social situation in which slavery was practiced. Liverpool, for example, was a center of the slave trade, and many business people would have been ruined if the whole business stopped instantly. You know, it's awfully difficult in a sinful world to make a moral decision which can really hurt you. And today, Christians are in that very same position. There are Christian physicians, for example, who, if they absolutely refuse to do anything about abortion, if they refuse to condone it or practice it, would have difficulties in their profession. But, you know, it's in situations like this that in the long run, those who are courageous and who are willing to stand for principle are ultimately vindicated. And Scripture says all things work together for good to them that love God, and therefore if we really trust Him, it seems to me that we can rely upon Him not to let us go down the drain. In the period of the abolition of slavery, the people who are remembered are those like Wilberforce, who spent his entire life in the British Parliament dealing with the slavery issue and ultimately triumphed. Or Granville Sharp, for example, who brought the cases before the English courts that ultimately resulted in judgments such as Lord Mansfield, who said, the state of slavery is so odious that nothing can be suffered to support it but positive law, and there is no law, unquote. People like this are the ones who are remembered.
0: So you have a few caveats, because slavery, of course, is not an institution common in the West, but in the Muslim world it is still quite common. And various forms of slavery, not the chattel form of slavery, but other more subtler forms of slavery, are still very common in the world. You say that first we must oppose root and branch all forms of modern relativism. Why is that so important in dealing with the slavery issue today?
1: Well, at the heart of the slavery issue is the question, who is a human being? Who is really a human being? Those who were willing to treat slaves as chattels regarded them as less than human. And this issue, of course, touches us today, particularly in the area of the abortion controversy. Those who are willing to allow for abortion on demand are saying that the unborn are not really human. You don't become human until you take on human characteristics after you reach a certain age. It's interesting that one of the advocates of easy abortion also holds that it's perfectly okay to eliminate the born up until about 6 months, because they haven't yet arrived at a point of thinking and reactions that would be properly classified as human. If you arrive at a position like that, you are no different from those in the 19th century who said that the blacks really were not human. The issue is, if someone has the genetic chromosomal pattern, the genetic chromosomal characteristics of a human being, then the person has got to be regarded as human and must be able to benefit from the legal protections that a human being is given. And it follows, therefore, that the unborn deserve these protections. And we should see that the application of the slavery problem in the 19th century to our own era is to make sure that the unborn, who have the genetic chromosomal characteristics of human beings 100%, that they are not allowed to die for the benefit of convenience of the mother or the convenience of anybody else. We must see that there is a direct analogy here, and that if we are serious about the nature of human beings, then they all deserve protection.
0: You say that we also, as by way of caveat, we also ought to recognize that only that transcendent source of ethical principles that you spoke of earlier is adequate against not only slavery today, but all comparable evils. What do you mean?
1: Well, yes, exactly. The point being here that the only way that you can ultimately determine the value of a human being is if the creator of the human being tells you about the value of it. You don't determine the value of anything by asking that thing, what is your value? I mean, you couldn't determine the value of fish by somehow determining what fish think of themselves. And you can't determine the value of human beings by what they think of themselves. What you need is a transcendent source, the source of the human being in this case,

0: find out what people are really worth. And if they are people for whom Christ died, and he would have died for a single individual, had that been the only person needing it? I mean, what does he say? He says, how often I would have gathered you like a hen gathers her chicks, and you would not. God has done everything for humanity because he places such a high value upon the human being. And if that's the case, then we need in law and in society to recognize this and to operate with exactly the same value system that God has.
1: You say we must also discover a way of, and here's your terminology, interiorizing genuine human dignity. What do you mean by that?
0: Well, what we were saying before, that only if you are changed as a person through the salvation that Christ gives you, are you able to look at other people with a biblical perspective. Only then do you see them as having eternal value and worth as much as yourself. The problem with a non-Christian is that generally he doesn't have any difficulty recognizing his own importance. The problem is that he never sees anybody else as on that same level, and that gives him the right to treat other people as ends, as means rather than ends. And that justifies slavery, it justifies all sorts of dreadful social practices with regard to other people, it justifies totalitarian rulers treating their subjects as cattle, etc. It's only when we are changed within, recognizing that Christ has died for us, that he loved us that much, and that he wants to transform us. It's only then that we change as individuals and that we begin to see other people in the same way as Christ saw them.
1: Finally, then, with only a couple minutes before our break, you say that while slavery is a very clear example of what we've been talking about here, it is but one affront to human dignity, and we need to see the bigger picture. What is that bigger picture?
0: Well, I've already illustrated that by the abortion issue. In our time, in my view, the abortion issue is an exact analogy with the slavery problem in the 18th and 19th centuries. Fascinatingly enough, a number of years ago, I had an encounter with Ronald Dvorkin, the professor of jurisprudence at Oxford. He just passed away a few months ago, and he argued in his book on this subject that really we shouldn't get into the abortion issue legally because this is a religious issue, and it should therefore be left to individual conscience. I said, well, I suppose at the time of the Civil War, you would not have wanted any legislation against slavery because that was a religious issue and people took positions on both sides. And he said, I refuse to accept that analogy. Well, of course he had to, but the analogy is absolutely solid. The fact of the matter is that a slavery issue in the 18th and 19th century was a religious issue, and the abortion issue today is a religious issue, but that doesn't mean that you should stay neutral on it. What it means is that we should recognize eternal values in such a situation, and we should legislate accordingly.
1: Dr. John Warwick Montgomery is our guest. When we come back, we're going to have 10 more minutes with him on this Friday afternoon, concluding our five-part daily series on Christian apologetics. We're talking about the impact of the gospel. We'll do a little comparison and contrast of Christianity's influence with that of other world religions right after this.

0: yourself with no hope. And our hope is in him.
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0: This is the gospel. 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
1: Welcome back to Issues Etc. We're talking about Christian apologetics, part five of our five-part series with Dr. John Warwick Montgomery. I'm Todd Wilkin. We are talking about the impact of Christianity on society. Dr. John Warwick Montgomery is Professor Emeritus at the University of Bedfordshire in England. He's a French advocate, a barrister at law in England and Wales, a member of the Bar of the Supreme Court of the United States, an author and editor of more than 50 books, including his latest, which is Christ as Center and Circumference. And he is also the director of the International Academy of Apologetics, Evangelism, and Human Rights. It's held each summer in Strasbourg, France. Dr. Montgomery, before we go on, what would you tell our listeners about this academy?
2: Well, for one thing, they need to think in terms of the July 2014 session, because our registration is already closed for this coming summer. But that simply means that there's an opportunity to save money to make sure that one can go on that program. And registrations will be open as of September, so that it's possible for one to assure oneself of a place. We take only 20 people each summer, and those 20 people have an amazing experience because they have classes with four of the foremost defenders of the faith alive today. And the details as to who will be teaching in July 2014 are now available, and that can be found on the website of the program, which is www.apologeticsacademy.eu, EU for Europe, because this takes place in Strasbourg, France. During those 2 weeks, those specialists cover the major areas of unbelief of our time and provide the very best answers in those areas, science, law, theology, history, medicine, and so forth, literature. And the time is not just one of study. It's a time when we have recreational opportunities. There is a major trip that goes to Colmar in France, where the greatest pictorial representation of the crucifixion is able to be seen. This is the Grunewald altarpiece. About that, an editorial in the London Times was published several years ago. It was so important. And we go to a Renaissance library, a library that contributed to the Reformation, where you can see books that go back to the 8th century. And we visit the birthplace of Albert Schweitzer and talk about contemporary theology and its problems. All of this within a two-week period, the mid-2 weeks of July each year. And this has gone on now for almost 20 years, and the people who've gone on the program have just raved over it. It's been refined like a fine watch. And indeed, your host on this program, Todd Wilkin, was one of the lecturers a few years ago, and I think he can attest to the fact that this is an experience that really shouldn't be missed. And there are scholarships for this that can reduce the price by about a third. So we would strongly recommend that listeners to Issues Etc. Consider this and begin thinking about it and saving toward it for the July 2014 session.
1: Folks, as Dr. Montgomery said, one of those four foremost apologists that teaches at the International Academy of Apologetics, Evangelism, and Human Rights every summer is our guest, Dr. Montgomery himself. 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Dr. Montgomery, let's talk a little bit, comparison and contrast, if we could, because the data, it's not as though there isn't sufficient data here. You spoke earlier about the influence of atheistic systems, but let's talk a little bit about the influence of other world religions. Thinking here primarily about Hinduism, Buddhism, Islam. non-Christian religions. How have they fared in terms of their historic track record for the influence for good or ill on society, government, and culture?
2: Well, very poorly. The Eastern religions, the religions of India and China, principally Hinduism, Buddhism, and Shinto, have had no positive impact on the unfortunate social conditions in the areas in which they have flourished. And the reason for this is, of course, that they are operating without the benefit of God's revelation. These are simply systems of human opinion. And the greatest difficulty with them is that their solution has normally been to remove themselves from the world instead of having a positive impact on it. Buddhism is one of the most clear examples of this. In Buddhism, the source of evil is desire, and negative desire, but desire even for the good. If you desire, then of course you put yourself in a position of disappointment when things are not realized, and your nature is negatively influenced by that kind of attitude. Well, if one takes that position, one is certainly not going to engage in any active efforts to correct the evils of society, because that involves desire. Gandhi said that it was only through, he never became a Christian, but he said the it was only through the Christian schooling that he had that he recognized the evils of the caste system in India and worked so hard to oppose that kind of thing. And Arthur Koestler, the author of Darkness at Noon, the novelist, who never became a Christian, he eventually committed suicide with his wife. He spent years in Marxism and saw the evils of that, and then he drank at the founts of Eastern wisdom. And in his book, The Lotus and the Robot, we learn about his going up the mountain to visit a guru. And the guru was a female guru. I guess that's a guruess. I'm not quite sure. But anyway, she spent the entire time that he was with her picking her toenail and not saying anything. And on the way back down the mountain, Koestler was, you know, very discouraged by this, and the monk who took him up there said, "She was telling you something." Well, we don't know what she was telling him, but it certainly wasn't anything that could have had a positive impact on society, to say nothing about a positive impact on the life of Koestler.
1: What of Islam, where, again, there's no shortage of data, and it continues to come in day by day? Its influence, how's its track record in your estimation, with a few minutes before we close up our conversation?
2: Well, fortunately, I'm over here in Europe, and they're not going to be able to get to me very easily, so I'm going to be as direct as possible in this. There is no religion that has caused as much direct harm to others as Islam. And the reason for this is that in Islam, conversions are by force. The God of Islam is a predestinarian deity who is to be obeyed. There is no way that he can be loved in any realistic fashion. And the religion is therefore a religion of legalism. And there is enough in the Quran and a staggering amount in Islamic tradition that suggests that either people convert to Islam or they should be eliminated. It's as simple as that. There has been no attempt at religious liberty within Islamic countries. And these countries, when they have ratified the Universal Declaration of Human Rights and the Civil and Political Covenant of the United Nations, have done this with a whole slew of qualifications, saying that they will only go along with these instruments as long as they are in conformity to Sharia law. And that's why you have a situation where a Muslim in the United States or in Western Europe can worship freely, and he can change his religion if he wishes to. But if you try to do that in an Islamic country, and this has been true throughout Islamic history, the result of this is that you are likely to receive the death penalty or have to emigrate. And these problems exist today. They exist in Pakistan. They exist in Saudi Arabia. They exist in Egypt. This religion is an abomination. And the terrorist activities of Islam in modern times have simply illustrated that it makes all the difference in the world what you believe. What you believe will influence what you do. And what has gone on in Islam is an unfortunate, a sad commentary on what can occur when a false religion prevails.
1: Dr. John Warwick Montgomery is Professor Emeritus at the University of Bedfordshire in England. He's a French advocate, a barrister at law in England and Wales, a member of the Bar of the Supreme Court of the United States, and author and editor of more than 50 books, including his latest, Christ as Center and Circumference. Dr. Montgomery, thank you very much for being our guest and for your time during this five-part series on Christian apologetics.
2: Delighted to be with you.
1: The latest Issues Etc. journal contains an article that I've written about your confession of faith, and you might think in this postmodern age that such an issue is unimportant. I believe what I want to believe, maybe I change my mind, I don't know, we'll see how I feel tomorrow. Well, your confession of faith is of paramount importance, and as a Christian, we make that confession of faith with our eyes wide open and with our fingers uncrossed, without qualification. If you got a confession of faith you can't make without crossing your fingers, you need to find a better confession of faith. So, read the Issues Etc. journal, my article called I Believe. There's also a Wittenberg Trail feature there for Mark Hemingway of the Weekly Standard, talking about his journey from Mormonism to the Reformation theology. 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When we come back, we're going to study the Easter hymn, Come You Faithful, Raise the Strain. Dr. Arthur Just will be our guest from Concordia Theological Seminary in Fort Wayne, Indiana. I'm Todd Wilkin. Hour two of Issues Etc. on this Friday afternoon in 5 minutes.
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4: Spend time talking to professors. I mean, there's not a professor here who will not be willing to take time, whether it's after chapel during the coffee hour or just to come into one's study and sit down and talk for a while, to answer questions, to help them to get a sense of, A, do they want to be a pastor or a deaconess, and then B, is this the right place, and maybe C would be the question, is now the right time for them to make that decision.
1: If you've contemplated the vocation of pastor or deaconess, contact Concordia Theological Seminary, Fort Wayne, Indiana, 1-800-481-2155, 800-481-2155, or send an email to admission@ctsfw.edu.
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1: Welcome back to Issues Etc. I'm Todd Wilkin. We're broadcasting from the Institute on Liturgy, Preaching, and Church Music Conference at Concordia University, Nebraska, on this Wednesday afternoon, July the 30th. Returning to the subject of preaching in the conscience. Now, we've talked about preaching, and we've talked about the conscience in the last couple of days here. We're going to put them together. How does the decree that is justification, God declaring righteous the sinner for the sake of

We interrupt the Best of Issues, Etc. for a live broadcast of Morning Chapel from Kramer Chapel on the campus of Concordia Theological Seminary in Fort Wayne, Indiana.

0: In the name of the Father, and of the Son, and of the Holy Spirit.
1: Amen.
0: Beloved in the Lord, let us draw near with a true heart and confess our sins unto God our Father, beseeching him in the name of our Lord Jesus Christ to grant us forgiveness. Our help is in the name of the Lord,
1: who made heaven and earth.
0: I said, I will confess my transgressions unto the Lord.
1: And you forgave the iniquity of my sin.
0: O Almighty God, merciful Father,
1: I, a poor, miserable sinner, confess unto you all my sins and iniquities, with which I have ever offended you, and justly deserve your temporal and eternal punishment. But I am heartily sorry for them, and sincerely repent of them, and I pray you of your boundless mercy, and for the sake of the holy, innocent, bitter sufferings and death of your beloved Son, Jesus Christ, to be gracious and merciful to me, a poor, sinful being.
0: Upon this, your confession, I, by virtue of my office as a called and ordained servant of the Word, announce the grace of God unto all of you, and in the stead, and by the command of my Lord Jesus Christ, I forgive you all your sins, in the name of the Father, and of the Son, and of the Holy Spirit.
1: Amen.

0: Gracious God, you gave your Son into the hands of sinful men who killed him. Forgive us when we reject your unfailing love and grant us the fullness of your salvation through Jesus Christ, your Son, our Lord, who lives and reigns with you and the Holy Spirit, one God, now and forever.
1: Amen.
2: The Old Testament reading is from Isaiah chapter 25. Let me sing for my beloved my love song concerning his vineyard. My beloved had a vineyard on a very fertile hill. He dug it and cleared it of stones and planted it with choice vines. He built a watchtower in the midst of it and hewed out a wine vat in it. And he looked for it to yield grapes, but it yielded wild grapes. And now, O inhabitants of Jerusalem and men of Judah, judge between me and my vineyard. What more was there to do for my vineyard that I have not done for it? When I looked for it to yield grapes, why did it yield wild grapes? Now I will tell you what I will do with my vineyard. I will remove its hedge, and it shall be devoured. I will break down its wall, and it shall be trampled down. I will make it a waste. It shall not be pruned or hoed, and briars and thorns shall grow up. I will also command the clouds, and they rain no rain upon it. For the vineyard of the Lord of hosts is the house of Israel, and the men of Judah are his pleasant planting. And he looked for justice, but behold, bloodshed; for righteousness, but behold, an outcry. This is the word of the Lord.

0: The Holy Gospel according to St. Matthew, the 21st chapter.
1: Glory be to thee, O Lord.
0: Jesus said, "Hear another parable. There was a master of a house who planted a vineyard and put a fence around it and dug a wine press in it and built a tower and leased it to tenants and went into another country. When the season for fruit drew near, he sent his servants to the tenants to get his fruit. And the tenants took his servants and beat one, killed another, and stoned another. Again, he sent other tenants, servants more than the first, and they did the same to them. Finally, he sent his son to them, saying, 'They will respect my son.' But when the tenants saw the son, they said to themselves, 'This is the heir. Come, let us kill him and have his inheritance.' And they took him and threw him out of the vineyard and killed him. When therefore the owner of the vineyard comes, what will he do to those tenants?" They said to him, "He will put those wretches to a miserable death and let out of the vineyard to other tenants who will give him the fruits in their seasons." Jesus said to them, "Have you never read in the scriptures? 'The stone that the builders rejected has become the cornerstone. This was the Lord's doing, and it is marvelous in our eyes.' Therefore, I tell you, the kingdom of God will be taken away from you and given to a people producing its fruits. And the one who falls on this stone will be broken to pieces, and when it falls on anyone, it will crush him." When the chief priests and the Pharisees heard these parables, they perceived that he was speaking about them. And although they were seeking to arrest him, they feared the crowds, because they held him to be a prophet. This is the gospel of the Lord.
2: I entitled the message today, "Tending to Your Vineyard." The emphasis is today on various ways that vineyard keepers have performed their tasks. There's examples of those who did this work well and faithfully in a way that was pleasing to the Lord, and then also for others who did not do as they were expected to do. The consequences are important, much as the same in as how we preach at the end of the church year. We hear at the end of the gospel reading, which was just read to us, how important it is to be a good keeper of vineyards. Now, you may not be trained as a vineyard keeper in particular. I certainly have not been, though where I was born, close to Buffalo, New York, just south of there, there were quite a few vineyards, and many of you may even hail from California, known for producing many fine wines. One of my own earliest memories in life is that of visiting the Welch's grape juice factory in upstate New York. People who have this specific type of training, and the same type of training as you are receiving here at the seminary, Those people learn to use their gifts in ways that will benefit others while fulfilling commitments that will answer both to people on earth and especially to our God in heaven. I pray that each of you will remain faithful to your vocation in life. Isaiah was one who was faithful, and he had a persistence that, well, we might not see often in today's world. His old world ways were quite different from this world in which we live, in which time-saving devices work so efficiently that we are left with many options for every day about how we will spend our time and the ways that we will apply our skills. So there are many people who shift gears frequently within their lives. The speed of modern communications is far beyond the comprehension of those who have made the transition from old-fashioned manual typewriters and carbon paper to today's world as we now are exploring the frontiers of AI. All around this campus are people who have excelled already in one field and are now becoming expert in another. It's becoming a rare person who can retain their focus and stay true to that, and yet you have evidence of that here at this campus with many of the professors that are here, who have remained true to their calling to serve the Lord. And your doing this in your own life might be a way that you can return daily to your baptism, as did our namesake, Martin Luther. Many of those who serve in the ministry do serve in various ways. I myself started at a small rural congregation that had just lost half of its congregation through controversy. I was also a staff chaplain at VA Hospital here in Fort Wayne, navigating the hallways of its world of polytheism. I was the chaplain in charge of Lutheran Life Villages, especially as they were expanding to multiple campuses, and they were transforming their mission, making adjustments to serve the needs of many families in our area. My training for that work involved several years of working at Lutheran Hospital. And now, as chaplain, I have transitioned from performing many funerals, which can be a very draining experience if you engage fully with the families that you serve, to where I served a congregation in Chicago, actually the largest LCMS congregation in the city, where we had one baptism every week and only one funeral in several years that I was there. The wealth of that youthful congregation in Lincoln Park is quite distinctly contrasted with the work that I now am doing at a blue-collar congregation here in Fort Wayne. Certainly, I am blessed to be among people, many members, many whom teach me with their quiet and their faithful devotion to doing the Lord's will with their lives. And how God has woven this tapestry together for me is a marvelous thing to behold. Yet at each stage, I have reviewed my call documents and considered my commitment to doing the Lord's work with all of my heart, soul, and mind. And today, as you consider your own journey, you have to ask yourself if you have been faithful to God and faithful to the calling that He has made to you. Especially if we look at earthly measures such as increased membership, well, you might be tempted to become discouraged and perhaps even to consider changing the things that you do in an effort to attract people to Christ. The children of Israel were not true to their calling, yet God placed this humble person, Isaiah, into their midst. Isaiah was faithful to his calling for many years. He took up difficult challenges as a servant of the Lord as he prophesied. His response to God's calling simply was, "Here am I, send me." And Jesus, as he related a heavenly truth, directed his attention to the top religious leaders those who had been called to lead others through the vineyards of the Lord in that day. I have this picture in my mind's eye of such a well-trained group of men feeling compelled to follow Jesus around from place to place, daily examining every aspect of what he said and what he did in an effort to trap him and then be able to put him to death. But instead of examining their own faithfulness to their calling, they were trying to find fault with him. And on that day, they understood immediately that the parable that Jesus had told about the caretakers of God's vineyard was directed directly at them. And as their response was not one of repentance, Jesus warned them, just as Isaiah did the people of his day, "Your Father in heaven is calling you into his service. This is your day to answer that call and to be faithful to the Master. Take what you have been given and work to produce the best crop possible. Now, your measuring stick, your rule, is to let the Word of God inform your every thought, word, and deed, being true to your calling. In doing so, you can present yourself before the Lord with the harvest that has been produced, though it may seem to be meager by human standards. There are times where you may not see a lot of growth in your congregation, but perhaps you will be doing the work that will help lay a bed so that there can be a lot of growth in the future." Jesus knows all, and he's watching. He knows everything about the task that he has set you to. He's sending you into his vineyard to proclaim God's love and his will for all his children. He is blessing you as you remain faithful to that task, as you devote your every effort to furthering his kingdom. May you be blessed in similar ways as you self-examine your commitment to being a vineyard keeper for the Lord's harvest. He is building you up through his word, blessing your reception of the sacrament of Holy Communion today. Take, eat, and drink this gift, that you will be strengthened for your journey as you press on toward the goal, the upward call of God in Christ Jesus. He has much for you to do, and all you need do is to echo that answer of Isaiah, "Here am I, send me, send me." In the name of our Lord Jesus, amen.

0: Let us pray for the whole Church of God in Christ Jesus and for all people according to their needs. Give ear to our prayers, O God, and do not hide yourself from our supplications. For you, O Father, Son, and Spirit, promise to hear our cries and to answer according to your wisdom and mercy. Gracious Lord God, you sent your Son into the desolate vineyard of our world, and by his cross secured salvation and peace for all people. Give to all pastors of your church compassion to care for those in need and strength to be faithful to your word. Watch over and defend our Christian brothers and sisters scattered throughout the world who undergo hardship and persecution. Sustain and comfort those who suffer famine, nakedness, danger, and death under the sword. Attend to both their physical and spiritual needs, supplying them what they need most and strengthening their faith in you, O Lord, who suffered and died for them. Clothe us with your robe of righteousness, that as we feast this day on your body and blood, we may look with joyful anticipation to that day when you will seat us at the never-ending banquet of salvation. We give thanks, kind Father, for the world in which we live and for the creation that continually astounds us in beauty and magnificence. Instill in us the desire to care for the world and the resources that surround us, so that we may be good stewards of what is temporal while continuously focusing on what is eternal. For those threatened by natural disaster, grant protection and comfort. Uphold and defend our nation and its leaders, and grant peace to this and every land so that all may dwell in safety. Grant your assistance to all who are in need, especially those who struggle with grief, despair, sadness, and shame. Grant healing to the sick, comfort to the dying, and hope to the mourning, that together we may look continually to you in our every need.
1: From you and through you and to you are all things, O Father, Son, and Holy Spirit. To you be the glory, both now and forever. Amen.

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1: What Christ?
0: I'm enticing them for you. I'm enticing them
1: for Christ. Shed for you.
0: I'm enticing them for you. Body of Christ given.
1: Blood of Christ shed for you.
0: Blood of Christ. Body of Christ given for you. Body of Christ given for you.
1: Shed for you.
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0: The body and blood of our Lord Jesus Christ strengthen and preserve you in body and soul to life everlasting. Depart in peace.
1: Amen.
2: Let us pray. We give thanks to you, Almighty God, that you have refreshed us through this salutary gift. And we implore you that of your mercy you would strengthen us through the same in faith toward you and in fervent love toward one another. Through Jesus Christ, your Son, our Lord, who lives and reigns with you in the Holy Spirit, one God, now and forever.

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0: 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Language is not a barrier to God's Word. 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
1: 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Making the Case Conference.
0: Am I saying that we shouldn't pay attention to these things? No, I'm not saying that at all. But I'm saying we should stop believing that those things are what matter. What matters is the content of Holy Scripture. The New Testament and what it has to do with us is not a problem of our linguistics today. It's a problem of our faith that the Word of God is actually there to be believed.
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2: Welcome back to Issues, Etc. I'm Todd Wilkin. We're broadcasting from the Institute on Liturgy, Preaching, and Church Music Conference at Concordia University, Nebraska on this Wednesday afternoon, July the 30th. Returning to the subject of preaching in the conscience. Now, we've talked about preaching, and we've talked about the conscience in the last couple of days here. We're going to put them together. How does the decree that is justification, God declaring righteous, the sinner, for the sake of Christ, how does that reach the conscience? How does it, even more importantly, shape the conscience? I mean, it's not as though we hear voices from heaven necessarily as we sit wondering over our conscience at home or as we lay our head down at bedtime. On Sunday morning, does the decree of the heavenly courtroom reach us and shape our conscience? We're going to talk about some of that with Pastor Brian Wolfmiller. He's pastor of Hope Lutheran Church in Aurora, Colorado, and he's co-host of a weekly radio talk show called Table Talk Radio. Brian, welcome back to Issues, Etc.
3: Yeah, great to be here with you, Todd. In studio, as it were.
2: out of studio and in the studio. Let's talk about the conscience, but you say it really has to begin in the heavenly courtroom,
3: where
2: God's decrees, where evidence is heard, and Jesus is kind of, what is he, part of the, he's God's court. Is he a lawyer in our defense?
3: Yeah, that's right. We have this picture of the courtroom. That's what a throne room was in the ancient world. The king would sit there, and he wouldn't just sit there to look good. He would sit there to make declarations, to make judgments. He was the judge, and that's how it is with the Lord. When we see a picture of heaven, it's always with the throne, and there on the throne sits God, the Father. Now, it's quite a frightful thing to realize when we see this picture in the Old Testament that there's someone else there. I mean, the angels are gathered around, but one of these angels is the devil himself, Satan, Satan is a legal term. It means accuser. It really means prosecuting attorney. And we see, for example, in Job chapter 1 and chapter 2 that the devil comes before God's throne in the heavenly courtroom and he presents the evidence of our sin against us. Now, this is an utterly, utterly frightful sort of thing. Because when the devil comes before God the Father, he doesn't have to lie. He has all sorts of evidence to bring before the Father and say, look, Todd is guilty, Brian is guilty, everyone in the world is guilty and not righteous. So we have this picture of the heavenly courtroom, and then we say, what possible good news could we have? And I think for this picture, I mean, it's more than a picture. For this reality, we have Revelation chapter 12, which gives us the picture of Jesus being caught up into heaven. And when Jesus, having been born, lived, died, raised, and ascended into heaven, when he does this, when he goes into heaven with his blood and his cross and his victory, then something amazing happens. The text says that Michael and his angels fought against Satan and his angels, and they were cast out. So the picture is that Jesus now brings as the defense lawyer, he brings the evidence of his death and his resurrection to bear on our case. And the Father hears that evidence and pronounces us, even though we're guilty and even though we should be condemned, he pardons us, he forgives our sins, and he gives us the very righteousness of Christ.
2: Okay, so that's where it begins. Jesus is our defense attorney, Satan is the prosecuting attorney. Does it only happen in the heavenly courtroom, or does it happen also, so to speak, here on earth?
3: Oh, this is the beautiful connection. And we find it in the Greek word paraclete, which doesn't show up for us in English. We have two different words to translate it, but the first place is 1 John chapter 2, verse 1 and 2, which says that if anyone sins, we have an advocate with the Father, Jesus Christ, the righteous one. So this word advocate, this again is a legal term. It's the Greek word paraclete, which means that Jesus stands at the right hand of the Father and speaks on our behalf. He intercedes for us. He is the one who says, look, Father, it's true that they sinned, but I have died for that sin. And so their sin is no longer admissible in this court. Now, Jesus, before he ascends into heaven, says, in fact, before he dies, he says to his disciples that I'm leaving you, but I won't leave you alone. I will send you a helper or a paraclete, the same exact Greek word, so that while Jesus is our paraclete in heaven, we have the Holy Spirit as our advocate or our helper in our own conscience. And the reason is because when the devil is removed from heaven, it says in, again, Revelation chapter 12, that he comes down to earth and he comes down with great anger and great rage because his time is short. So the devil brings his accusing and his preaching, his testifying from the heavenly courtroom to the courtroom of our conscience. And Jesus says, just as I stand in the heavenly court, now you have the Holy Spirit standing in your own conscience, testifying to the righteousness of Christ. And this is a stunning sort of thing to consider, that at this very moment, Jesus is interceding for us in heaven, and the Holy Spirit is in our own conscience saying the exact same thing to us.
2: Okay, so it's like the courtroom of the conscience, would you call it that?
3: Oh, yeah, and this is a good way to understand the conscience and to realize that there's these offices in the conscience, but who fills those offices is a good question. So, for example, God should be the judge, but oftentimes we want to make ourselves into the judge, and we'll stand as judge in the conscience, and we'll bring everyone else and make judgment on them. Or even the world would be the judge, or you know, people who are struggling psychologically, they've made their friends the judge, or their parents the judge, or someone else that would stand in there as judge. The worst is when the devil himself presumes to be judge and to pronounce our sentence. And we know that's not true, that God would be the judge in the conscience. And then there's the question of who's the accused. I mean, we like to drag our enemies in and make them the accused in our own conscience, and then we stand and get angry and make pass sentences on people. This is what Jesus is talking about when he says, judge not. You are not the judge in the conscience. You are the one who's being accused. And then we have in our own conscience the devil, who, remember, Luther says that the devil is God's devil, and that when he does his satanic work in our own conscience, we're actually grateful for it, because he brings our sins and reminds us of our sins and brings the sins as evidence. But he wants to go beyond that, beyond evidence, and to make the final judgment. But that's, again, God's work. And then the most important thing in the conscience is this role of the Holy Spirit, the advocate, the one who preaches the blood of Jesus and brings the evidence of the cross.
2: So is this why Luther will say something like, you know, when the devil comes accusing you, he comes and he throws your sins in your face, that you can say to the devil, well, devil, you're absolutely right. I am a sinner. In fact, it's much worse than you say it is.
3: Yeah.
2: You know, my sins are not going to be assuaged by any kind of work. The devil would want to shame us in our sins and then say, either there is no forgiveness for you, or yes, you can have forgiveness.
3: Yeah.
2: Very easy.
3: Oh, yeah.
2: You work it off.
3: Yeah,
2: God will accept your payment plan. And Luther says, no, it's so much worse than you make it out to be, devil. And the only thing that's going to save me from this is a kind of sinless Jesus that I need.
3: That's right. There's a bunch of ways to have a bad conscience. One of those ways is to have guilt where there's no sin. And that's the kind of thing that happens when we're sinned against, or when we have a misperception of the law. And the devil loves that. I mean, he loves it when we're guilty and there's no sin, because the gospel doesn't really quite work. There's also this, the other way around is when we have no guilt over sin. And that's a calloused conscience or a hardened conscience. And the devil loves this too, by repeated sins. This is why the devil comes and he preaches the gospel to us to excuse sin. He says, I'll go and do that. No one will worry about it. And the result is of this repetitive sin is a hardened conscience and this sort of thing. There's also a bad conscience, which is a conscience that is still guilty over forgiven sin. This is a conscience where the devil's diminished the work of Christ and said, no, you have really messed it up so bad that the mercy of Christ is not for you. But then the fourth type of bad conscience is actually the type of bad conscience that we want, and that is a conscience that is guilty over our sin, a conscience where the law is heard, in its fullness, and we realize not only that we've sinned, but that we are sinners and that we deserve God's judgment. And that bad conscience is what the Lord uses the devil and his preaching to get us to. And that's a conscience that's ready for the gospel.
2: So you're saying that the Lord would permit, coming back to that, this is, Luther's saying that this is God's devil. The Lord would permit this, Satan to make accusations against us for his, not Satan's purpose.
3: That's exactly right. And that's what the Lord has us do when we are preaching the law, is to correct and complete what our conscience doesn't have right. So our conscience might say that, oh yeah, I've messed up, but I can make things right. Or our conscience might say, I'm not that bad, God probably loves me. The law comes along in its fullness and its sternness and say, no, you're much worse than you think you are. You are in fact deserving of God's wrath and hell itself. And the Lord would use the law and the accuser. This is the accusing work of the law. You know, we have it in Latin. The lex semper accusat, which means the law always accuses. If we translate it into Hebrew, it would be the law always Satan's. I mean, that's the same word. So the law always does this demonic work of exposing our sin, but for the purpose of bringing us to the place where we need the righteousness of Christ. And that's a word that our conscience can't know naturally. It has to be given to us from heaven itself.
2: Okay, so are you saying that the conscience can know the law naturally and does, but the conscience can't know the gospel?
3: Right, that's right. Although, that's exactly right. But we do have to, we know that the conscience can't hear the law rightly, not by itself. So Jesus says, I'll send the Holy Spirit to convict the world of sin. Or another way of saying it is that our corruption, Luther says it like this in Small Called Articles, our corruption is so deep a corruption that we can't know it unless it's taught to us. So we can know that something's wrong, but we can't know that because of that wrongness, we deserve God's wrath.
2: We'll take a break, and when we come back, we'll talk a little bit more about preaching and the conscience. In fact, we'll talk about how it works out in preaching, that God actually makes the good conscience, and then he shapes the conscience. He continues to refine the conscience through good Christian preaching. Pastor Brian Wolf Miller is our guest. He's pastor of Hope Lutheran Church in Aurora, Colorado, and he's co-host of a weekly radio talk show called Table Talk Radio. So you come to church, you're ready to hear the pastor preach. Maybe your conscience is a little troubled. You go through that confession of sins and you have that moment of silence sometimes before the confession of sins, and you start to go through the list of the sins that you are aware of, and then you become slowly aware that there are many sins of which you are not aware. How does Jesus deal with that conscience in preaching? We'll be right back. Thanks to the following congregations for standing with us by joining the Issues Etc. 300. Zion Lutheran, Muscoota, Illinois. Redeemer Lutheran, Fort Wayne, Indiana. Grace Lutheran, Auburn, Michigan. Zion Lutheran, Pleasant Plains, Illinois. The Lutheran Church of the Incarnate Word, Rochester Hills, Michigan. Zion Lutheran, Laramie, Wyoming. Redeemer Lutheran, Seymour, Indiana. Zion Lutheran, East Moline, Illinois. And Peace Lutheran, South St. Louis County. 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
2: 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Welcome back to Issues Etc. I'm Todd Wilkin. We're talking about preaching in the conscience. Pastor Brian Wolf Miller is our guest on this Wednesday afternoon, July the 30th. We're broadcasting from the Institute on Liturgy Preaching and Church Music Conference at Concordia University, Nebraska. Brian, let's talk about preaching, because that's kind of the focus of your recent contemplation of this, that it is in preaching that all of this stuff that we've been talking about actually takes place. What does it sound like?
3: Yeah, it sounds like law and gospel. I mean, but this is really the question. I've been sitting on this question for a long time, and you hear this all the time. We preach law and gospel, but the question is, well, why? I mean, why do we preach law and gospel? We know that's how the Lord talks to us. His word is the word of law and the word of gospel. But why, when we take up the Lord's word to preach it, are we doing this? And maybe the first thing to realize is that law and gospel is the way the Lord delivers repentance to us, which is what he wants our life to be. And repentance has these two parts. The first part is terror or contrition, and the second part is faith, trust in the Lord's mercy. And this, I mean, maybe the first thing to say about it is that it's not something that we do. It's not like, I got my calendar here, it's not like it says, you know, 5:30, go have dinner, 6 o'clock, go on a walk, 6:13, repent of my sins, 6:30, make a phone. You know, this is not something that you are doing. It's something that's done to you. It's a work of the Holy Spirit, and he does it through the Word. So the law comes, and it terrifies us. It shows us not just that we're sinners, but that we're sinners deserving of God's wrath. It's not just that things are bad, that things are horrible, that there's no hope for us. It brings us to the end of ourselves. That's a terrified conscience. And I think this is kind of an interesting thing to consider, the difference between a troubled conscience and a terrified conscience. So that the law does that. And then the gospel comes in with a word that we could never find. I mean, we could explore the reaches of space. We could mine the depths of the earth. We could go to the depths of the sea. We would never find even a murmur of this news, that Christ has died and is raised for us, that God forgives our sins, except for in the preaching of the gospel. That's the only place it's to be found. And so these two words of God, the law, which again corrects and completes the knowledge of our sin and the conscience, and then the gospel, which delivers to us the free forgiveness of sins, are the Lord's work to deliver us repentance. And the result of repentance is salvation and hope and life and joy and freedom. And this is all coming from a good and a clean conscience.
2: So we usually think of the conscience in terms of only the law. You are saying that for the Christian, the conscience is there to hear both law and gospel, to be shaped by both law and gospel.
3: That's right. That's right. And in fact, in the end, the gospel. So that we want to hear for a while Moses in the conscience, but then the gospel comes, and it is the end of the law, as Paul says in Romans, for those who believe. So that the voice of the law ceases to even be heard in our conscience. What Luther says is the conscience is a little room, and there's only room for one. So most people have the devil living in their conscience. I think most Christians have Moses living in their conscience. They've invited Moses into their heart, and they have Moses there. But we need to hear Christ, the word of forgiveness, his word of life and freedom and joy and peace. And that there is then only room for one, and that one that we want to hear is Jesus. And that is why Jesus has preachers, so that his people would hear his voice in their conscience.
2: So this is why the church has never permitted or encouraged or officially self-absolution. This word has to come from outside us. I mean, often people say, well, I know I'm a sinner. I pray at night when I go to bed, and I confess my sins. And then I kind of just say, okay, I hope we're straight. See you tomorrow, God.
3: That's right.
2: And that's about as far as self-absolution can go.
3: Right.
2: You're talking about a word that must necessarily, to do this work on the conscience, come from outside of me. It can't be my conscience saying, okay, I hope I'm forgiven.
3: That's right. We cannot be the judge of ourselves. That's like, to self-absolve is like trying to be both the accused and the judged at the same time in the conscience. And you can only fill one role. So, and it's a messed up conscience where a person puts themselves up as the judge. See, so that we have to stand there as the accused, even as the condemned, but then as the pardoned by Christ. And that must come from another. I mean, these myths that kind of cling to our conscience, that it can be good through good works, or that it can be made good through justice, or that it can be good by being ignored, by being drunk or high or whatever. These are the myths that we can speak the absolution to ourselves. Self-justification, and they always fall short.
2: I think Thursday, maybe a little bit later this week, we're going to be interviewing a longtime guest on the program named Jay Buzhashevsky. He's a former atheist, wrote a great book called Revenge of Conscience. And he's not so much talking in terms of theology, although he has it right, but he's talking in terms of its result in society. And his theory is, and I think we've talked about this before, his theory is that when the conscience cannot be ignored. And so it finds a way of assuaging itself, imperfect ways of assuaging itself. And he says this is why we have people who are so adamant about, you name it, the godless people who are adamant about the environment. There's no lawgiver, but they're willing to write laws all day long to save the planet.
3: Yes, that's right.
2: People who believe that that unborn life is worthless, but they have a religious fervor for women's rights. He says it's always, or reproductive rights, it's a conscience returned in a perverted form, an attempt to self-justify.
3: That's
2: what do
3: right.
2: you think?
3: Yeah. Oh, yeah, it is. It's exactly right. Everyone has their cause, and that is really... The repressed conscience coming up in a different place. So it's almost like the picture is like if you put a sticker on a window and there's a little bubble there and you try to press that bubble down and it just moves it to a different place. That's exactly what happens. So we start to try to deal with the guilt of our conscience and it just moves. It places itself on something else. And this is really a first commandment diagnostic. Who is your God? And that is whatever your cause is or whatever gives you false guilt in your conscience is a way to figure out who you're worshiping. So if I feel bad for throwing a piece of trash out the window. Now I probably shouldn't do that, but say that troubles me in the conscience. Now I see that creation and in environmentalism gone awry becomes the troubler of my conscience, and now I'm worshiping him. See, so this the guilt in the conscience and worship are always going together, and so I think Buzhashevsky is exactly right on that. And he's the one also who says that our conscience is especially tuned to sins against us.
2: Mm-hmm.
3: And that is a key point because we can sin against people all day. I mean, I sit here and talk bad about people all day. And then I hear a whisper of someone who maybe said something bad about me. And, oh, man, I can't believe they're talking like that.
2: Injustice.
3: Yes, that's right. Yeah. And so our conscience is especially sensitive to sins that are committed against us. And that's probably the last part of the conscience to be desensitized and calloused. And the devil probably loves that. Because if I'm callous to the sins I commit and guilt goes all over here, then I'm not looking for the Lord's mercy. But if I'm sensitive to the sins committed against me, now I'm quick to be angry and quick to fight for justice and think that I can get a good conscience that way.
2: So when a person, let's go back to that person, it's Thursday night, it's not Sunday morning, but they've been in church on Sunday morning and they've heard the absolution. And they've heard this kind of good law gospel preaching that assuages the conscience, that quiets the conscience, that does even more that, clears and makes the conscience good. But it's Thursday night and their conscience is troubling them.
3: Right.
2: Maybe even terrified.
3: That's right.
2: Maybe even terrified. And it's late at night. They can't call pastor, although maybe they could. And they're saying their nightly prayers and they're confessing their sins. They're looking for that word outside themselves.
3: Yeah.
2: What do they have?
3: That's right. Well, so the Lord is overabundantly rich in the gospel. And so he gives us the gospel in the preaching, in the absolution. He gives it to us in baptism. He gives it to us in the supper. He gives it to us in the mutual consolation and conversation with brothers. So that the Lord has his gospel everywhere. He has it in his written word and all of this. So that daily we're opening the scriptures and hearing the voice of Jesus there. And we're going to church and hearing it on a weekly basis. And we have these conversations in our family. So we have resources there. If we have the resources of a family member, we can talk to them about it, a Christian family member, and hear the gospel from them. If it gets to the point of despair, then call your pastor, call him up. We have it in the reading of the scriptures, and especially these psalms, these penitential psalms, like Psalm 31 and Psalm 51, or Psalm 130 and Psalm 51 and Psalm 32, where there's where we come with the words of the scriptures and confess our sins and hear the Lord's forgiveness. And this is the Lord doing the same thing. He's speaking to our conscience, his kindness and his mercy.
2: 30 seconds. Is it ever perfected in this life?
3: No. It's this battle of the conscience. Remember, the devil comes down to our conscience, and he will not stop. I mean, he never rests or falls asleep, so that we constantly are hearing the gospel, constantly hearing the Lord's declaration of us, until at last we reach the resurrection. And it won't end until then, which is why the Lord has given us such great and abundant gifts in the church and in the preaching of the gospel and in the supper.
2: Pastor Brian Wolfmiller is a great guest, as you can obviously see. He's pastor of Hope Lutheran Church in Aurora, Colorado, and he's co-host of a weekly radio show called Table Talk Radio. 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Brian, thanks for being our guest.
3: Oh, it's great. Always great to be on. Great to see you guys, too. It's fantastic.
2: Tomorrow's going to be our final broadcast from the Institute on Liturgy, Preaching, and Church Music Conference here at Concordia University, Nebraska. We are going to talk with Dr. Richard Stuckwish about a sacramentally shaped life. We'll discuss worship as pastoral care with Pastor Larry Peters. Oh, that's going to be a great conversation. And Pastor Chris Eskett will lead us in a teaching on chanting. That's tomorrow on Issues Etc. The Issues Etc. 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This is what we long for, isn't it? Go all the way back to the Garden of Eden. There is Adam. And it's the first time he's ever felt the pain of conscience in his life. And it devastates him and his wife. And he finds himself so terrified of his sin and so terrified of God that he hides himself. But God seeks out this wounded, destroyed, crushed conscience. He finds it and he shapes it. He pronounces the curse over the sin. And then he makes the promise of forgiveness, not just forgiveness for today or tomorrow, but forgiveness for the whole world, all of Adam's descendants in Jesus Christ. I'm Todd Wilkin. I'll talk with you tomorrow. Good night from Nebraska.
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2: Welcome back to Issues Etc. I'm Todd Wilkin. We're going to be talking about a sacramentally shaped life. Well, I know what the life looks like apart from the sacraments. It's a life shaped by sin. It's a life shaped by selfishness, by guilt, by shame. No one wants that kind of life. When Jesus says, "I have come that they may have life and have it abundantly," is he only talking about the life to come, the life post-death, post-resurrection, or is he talking about an abundant life that is abundant in him through his sacraments here and now and in the life to come? Joining us to talk about a sacramentally shaped life, Dr. Richard Stuckwish. He's pastor of Emmaus Lutheran Church in South Bend, Indiana. Richard, welcome back to Issues Etc.
8: Yeah, thank you, Todd.
2: Let's start maybe by way of kind of defining what we mean by sacrament and sacramentally shaped life. Talking about sacraments in terms of this creation and the new creation.
8: Yeah, well, with respect to the sacraments, of course, I'm thinking especially of holy baptism and what we might call the continuation of holy baptism and confession and absolution, and then also the Holy Communion, where our Lord gives us his body and blood. And one of the key things that I want to stress is in these means of grace, God takes creaturely elements, things of this world, this good creation that he's made, water in holy baptism, bread and wine in the Holy Communion, and with his word, he actually takes these things and makes them a participation in Christ, in his body, in his death and resurrection, so that water becomes, with the word of God, a life-giving water, rich in grace, a daily drowning and arising with Christ, and bread and wine in the Holy Communion actually become the very body and blood of Christ, which he gives to us for the forgiveness of sins and for life and salvation, so that we see the old creation coming to its true fulfillment in Christ, and we see the beginning of the new creation, because here is the one who has died and risen again, who shall never die again, and he brings us into that through these creaturely means. And in much the same way that his word sanctifies water and bread and wine to become this new creation, his word also sanctifies us to become a new creation in him. Our bodies, as well as our souls, are made brand new in Christ.
2: So it's a little picture of the resurrection, in a sense, with these sacraments, where the old creation is taken up into the new here in time. And a deposit upon the old creation of our bodies being taken up into the new,
8: yeah,
2: in the resurrection.
8: Yes, absolutely. Of course, baptism is already a participation in the death and resurrection of Christ. And what you said is exactly right, that already in these things we are taken up into Christ. We already begin to share the life that is in him, the life that he is, so that we rise up in newness of life. We eat and drink the fruits of the real tree of life, which is the cross of Christ. And this is really where we find creation itself has been redeemed and sanctified, so that our life, even now in the world, is not one of hopeless despair, but is rather the sure and certain hope of the resurrection. Our lives are already hidden with Christ in God, as those who are baptized into Christ, as those who eat and drink the body and blood of Christ in the sacrament.
2: No, you say this isn't simply an idea, like a way of thinking of life. But these sacraments, baptism, absolution, the Lord's Supper, tangibly change the shape of life. They change the way life is lived. Starting with baptism, you talk about a daily cycle of dying and rising again.
8: Right.
2: What did you say there?
8: Yeah. One of the things I want to stress is that I'm not just talking about some kind of analogy, although the sacraments do teach us in that way also. They primarily are a fact, and it's by participation in the sacraments, by our actual baptism and the remembrance of our baptism, by our eating and drinking the body and blood of Christ at his word, that this life is given to us tangibly, and that we then also begin to live in this way, this life that is given to us in the means of grace. So you mentioned the dying and rising. This is daily repentance, which is both contrition for our sins, but also faith in the gospel. And that exercises itself in the way that we relate to our neighbor. It exercises itself in the fact that we confess our sins and hear and receive absolution. It exercises itself in actually eating and drinking the body and blood of Christ and giving thanks to Him in serving our neighbor in the way that Christ serves us.
2: The sacrament of the altar has that shape to it, where you talk about it, its kind of tangible outcome in shaping the life of the Christian is fellowship and communion.
8: Oh, yeah, absolutely. That's one of the points I really want to stress, is that as we eat and drink the one bread, which is the body of Christ, and the one cup that is the blood of Christ, the New Testament in His blood, we are bodied and blooded together, as some folks would like to say. We're baked into one loaf with Christ, I think is how Luther sometimes put it, so that we have a genuine communion with each other because of this communion that we have with Christ in the sacrament. And we belong to our neighbor, and our neighbor belongs to us, especially within the household and family of God, because we eat the body of Christ and drink the blood of Christ. So that this is what it means to be the household and family of God, that we're actually connected to one another by the very flesh and blood of Christ. And so we are obliged to love and serve each other, and our neighbor is obliged to love and serve us, and we care for one another. As we live our lives in the world, we don't have the prerogative to avoid or ignore or turn our backs on our neighbor, but we really are compelled, I guess you could even say, by the fact that we belong to each other, to be solicitous of each other's welfare, to pray for one another, and to tangibly help our neighbor in the way that we would hopefully as parents help care for our own children, or that we would care for our brothers and sisters within our own families.
2: Does absolution have a way that it tangibly shapes the Christian's life too? We talked about baptism and Lord's Supper.
8: Well, yes, I think it does. I think it teaches us that the way in which we live is not by trying to hide our sins or simply trying to improve our lives, but that we lay our sins before God, we acknowledge them, we confess them, we speak them out loud, and we do so in the confidence that there is a word of forgiveness that is spoken to us in Christ. And when that is practiced, then I think in our relationships with one another, instead of rationalizing and excusing or simply overlooking the elephant in the room, all of those different strategies we have, that we actually can be honest with one another, that we can confess our sins, we can say, I'm sorry, forgive me, and that when others have sinned against us, we can actually seek them out with a word of forgiveness and say, I forgive you. That there's this actual language that we learn from the sacraments that then bears fruit within our lives and in our relationships. I think that's very important, actually.
2: Let's talk a little bit about a few things here. Mm-hmm. One is vocation and its connection to baptism. That a big way that the life is shaped, a very everyday way that the life is shaped for the Christian by baptism, is in vocation. What's vocation, and how is it the shape of the Christian life?
8: Yeah, vocation can be used in narrow ways or broad ways. I think sometimes it's used perhaps for more things than I would be inclined to use it for. I tend to focus on vocation as being those life-changing things that are then a permanent part of the rest of your life. So becoming a parent, or being a child, or getting married, you're redefined in relation to the world. The office of the holy ministry, the divine call, is a life-changing, permanent kind of thing. But there is one vocation that is not just permanent for this body and life, but is eternal, and that is the vocation of our baptism, in which God names us with His name and calls us to be His child, in which Christ actually weds us to Himself and adorns us with His righteousness and calls us His holy bride. These are now the identity that we have in Christ with God, and it's permanent, it's eternal. We're named with the very name that we're commanded to use rightly in the second commandment, and that Jesus teaches us to pray will be hallowed in our lives in the second petition, so that the way in which we live in the world is rooted concretely in the name of God that is given to us concretely in our baptism. And this vocation, to be a child of God, to be part of the bride of Christ, then defines the way in which we live all of our other vocations in this body and life, all of our offices and stations in life, the way in which we relate to our spouses, to our parents, to our children, to our siblings, the way in which we go about our job or our studies. All of it is defined and determined by who we are as children of God. And we are the children of God because God has named us as his children in our baptism. So that's what I have in mind for vocation. And it really is rooted in our baptism. It's not an abstract or generic thing, but it is concretely found in our baptism and the name that God has given us.
9: So there. People talk about the baptized life. Should they think in terms of baptized life is also my life as husband, my life as father, my life as child, my life as employee?
8: I think all of those things are carried out chiefly as a baptized child of God, so that as a husband, I relate to my wife and I love her as a baptized child of God. And it goes to the way in which we hallow God's name among us. It is by God's word being taught, and that we as children of God also lead holy lives according to it. So that when I think about how I ought to relate to my own wife, I think in terms of the way in which Christ relates to me as a member of his bride. When I think of how to be a father to my children, I think of that in terms of the way in which God is a father to me in Christ Jesus. And I become like that because of who I now am in Christ, because I have been named by God and called to be his own. This then is the life that I live wherever he has put me.
9: We're talking about the sacramentally shaped life on this Thursday afternoon. It's the 31st of July. We are broadcasting from the Institute on Liturgy, Preaching, and Church Music Conference at Concordia University, Nebraska. Dr. Richard Stuckwish is our guest. He's pastor of Emmaus Lutheran Church in South Bend, Indiana. When we come back, we're going to talk about how the catechism and the Sunday liturgy are the pattern, the shape of the Christian life. They are the pattern of what the Christian's life looks like. We'll be right back.

0: Thanks to the following congregations for standing with us by joining the Issues, etc. 300. Trinity Lutheran, Bridgeton, Missouri. Calvary Lutheran, Elgin, Illinois. Advent Lutheran, Zionsville, Indiana. Redeemer Lutheran, Fort Worth, Texas. Holy Cross Lutheran, Albany, Oregon. St. John's Lutheran, Evanston, Indiana. Mount Calvary Lutheran, San Antonio, Texas. Good Shepherd Lutheran, Boise, Idaho. Village Lutheran, Ladue, Missouri. Emmanuel Lutheran, Osceola, Iowa. 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Trinity Lutheran, Lebanon, Missouri. Mount Calvary Lutheran, Excelsior Springs, Missouri. 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And Peace Lutheran, Neenah, Wisconsin. 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
0: Welcome back to Issues Etc. I'm Todd Wilkin. We're talking with Dr. Richard Stuckwish of Emmaus Lutheran Church in South Bend, Indiana. And we're talking about the sacramentally shaped life, the sacramental shape of the Christian life. Dr. Stuckwish, you talk about, you have a great insight on both the catechism and the liturgy as the pattern for the Christian life. Talk about that, if you would.
3: Yeah, I would modify that a bit by saying that the incarnate Christ, crucified and risen, is the pattern. But that very pattern is laid out before us and given to us in the catechism and then also practiced for us and given to us in the divine service. So here's what I have in mind. With the catechism, the six chief parts, the Ten Commandments collectively obviously give us the good and acceptable will of God for what a life of faith and love looks like. But I want to focus on the first three commandments. The first commandment really commands us to worship the one true God. The second commandment, to use his name rightly, to call upon him in prayer, praise, and thanksgiving. And the third commandment, that we should rest from our own words and works and rest in his word and his work for us. And what this is really describing, the liturgical life that is lived from baptism to the Holy Communion, that's lived in the liturgy. As you move on, you have the creed, which really teaches us to confess the very word of God that he has spoken to us, to confess who he is and what he's done for us in Christ Jesus. And then in the Our Father, as the baptized children of God, we're taught and invited to pray to him as our Father. He's given us the very words with which to pray. And of course, the Creed and the Our Father are themselves liturgical rites, liturgical prayers and confessions. When you get to the next three chief parts, you really have the means of grace, the sacraments themselves, holy baptism, holy absolution, and the Holy Communion. And so the shape and pattern of the Christian life is set before us there in the catechism. And then in the divine liturgy, it's actually practice, and we're invited into it and drawn into it by the Word and Spirit of Christ. So we come in the divine service into the presence of the God whom we are to fear, love, and trust above all things. As his baptized children, we call upon his name. We remember the significance of our baptism through confessing our sins and receiving absolution. And then we rest in his word. We find our Sabbath rest in his word as we hear the scriptures read to us and proclaimed to us in the preaching of the gospel. And then as we go from there, from his word brings us from our baptism to the table where we eat and drink the body and blood of Christ at His word, at His invitation. And this then really is the very thing that we're taught in the Catechism actually being done for us and given to us. In the middle, between the preaching of the word and the celebration of the sacrament, we have the offertory rites, which really include the confession of the creed, the prayers and intercessions of the church, and then our offerings. And so the word that God has spoken to us, we speak back to Him and we speak to one another. And in this way, we confess our faith, we confess His word, we confess what is true. And in doing so, we honor God, we praise Him and give Him thanks. With our prayers and intercessions, just as He has taught us to pray to Him as our Father, we now pray and intercede for His church and for the world, for ourselves and for our neighbor. And then in our offerings, we offer not just a token of what we have, what He has given to us, but we really offer ourselves and our substance and our whole lives that we might be the means by which He answers our prayers for His church and for the world, and really that our whole lives would be taken up by God and used according to His good pleasure to glorify His name and to serve our neighbors. This is what I like to call kind of an acceleration zone, like in a relay race, where one runner starts running in order to receive the baton and then continue the race. In the offertory rites, we have kind of a running start to the life that we now are going to live in the world as Christians, the life that is given to us by the Word of God and in the sacrament. So already we begin to run this race, to live this life, both within the divine service and then from the divine service. And in the sacrament itself, we really reach the culmination. This is the high point to which everything else is pointing. It's the pinnacle of our Christian life on earth, and we're always living to that point and then living from that point in Christ and Christ in us. As Paul says, it's no longer we who live, but Christ who lives in us.
0: So the sacramentally shaped life is a life that's lived from Sunday morning.
3: Yes, it's lived from Sunday morning and back to Sunday morning, or from the altar and back to the altar is the way I like to think about it. That the rhythm of our life here and now, as we look forward to the resurrection and the life everlasting, is in the divine service and from the divine service. So from Sunday to Sunday, like you say.
0: And it's a life that's characterized by Thanksgiving, not just any old Thanksgiving, but the Thanksgiving that is the Eucharist. About that.
3: Yeah, there is a tangible life of Thanksgiving that is lived. And what I like to say is that our Thanksgiving is really defined and determined by the sacrament of the altar, and our celebration of the sacrament of the altar is characterized by Thanksgiving. First of all, because when our Lord institutes the sacrament of the altar, He gives thanks. When He commands His ministers and His church to do this in remembrance of Him, the thanksgiving such as He offered is also part of the way in which we celebrate this. As Paul says in 1 Timothy, all things are to be received with thanksgiving. They're sanctified by the word of God in prayer. And what I would like to suggest is that the sacrament is sort of the pinnacle of this and the starting point of this, that that we give thanks for the things that God gives to us. And really, where do we receive anything greater than we receive in the sacrament? The very body and blood of the Son of God is here given to us. Creation really finds its purpose and fulfillment in the way that the old creation is taken up into the new creation, that bread and wine are given to us with the Word of Christ as His very body and blood. God gives Himself to us to eat and to drink, that He might abide in us and we in Him. And so, as everything is given to us as a gift, for our part there is thanksgiving in response. There's nothing that we have to manufacture or get for ourselves, but there is rather this great gift that is given to us. And so we, for our part, return thanks. And that thanksgiving then is not only in the sacrament itself, but from the sacrament as we live our lives, they're lives of thanksgiving. They're lives that are lived in the boldness and confidence and courage of faith. We don't have to compete for our life. We don't have to strive to get a life for ourselves, but we rather live in the world as those who have received the very life of God and the presence of God, and He Himself lives in us, so that as we do our jobs, as we care for our families, as we relate to our neighbors, as we live in the world, we do it with thanksgiving to God that frees us to love and serve our neighbor, to forgive our neighbor who sins against us, to continue caring for our neighbor even when our neighbor really doesn't care and doesn't appreciate it. Our life of thanksgiving to God is expressed in love for our neighbor because we're free to do so.
0: Not only, as Scripture would say, living sacrifices of thanksgiving, but you say, with some caution,

0: We say that our lives are offered as a living sacrifice to God, Romans 12. But what I want to say is that as our lives are offered up to God with thanksgiving, our lives are offered to our neighbor, and in our life for our neighbor, God himself is loving our neighbor, giving his grace, mercy, and peace to our neighbor, so that we do in fact become a kind of living sacrament to our neighbor. We forgive our neighbor's sins against us. We speak the gospel of forgiveness to our neighbor. But the love of God and his mercy and so forth are also embodied in the life of love that we live for our neighbor. One of the things that I like to point out is that the very things that Christ does for us in the means of grace and in the holy sacraments, he visits us in mercy, he gives us his charity, he shelters us, he clothes us with his righteousness, he feeds us with his body and his blood, he gives us his blood to drink. These things, this visiting, sheltering, this charity, this food and drink, these are the very things that Christ describes in Matthew 25 when he speaks of the word that will be spoken to his sheep at the last day, that they have done these things for him as they have done them for the least of his brethren. These are the things that Christ does for us in the sacraments. And as his cup overflows for us, so does it overflow in us for our neighbor. And as he gives himself to us, so does he give us to our neighbor. And in very bodily ways, we actually care for our neighbor in his body and life. We provide him with food and clothing, shelter, and we visit our neighbor and so forth. This really flows out of the sacrament. Christ tells his disciples, I am here at table to serve you. I am among you as one who serves. So you also serve one another. As I have loved you, so love one another. So the very things that Christ does for us and gives to us in the Holy Communion, we in turn do for our brothers and sisters in Christ, for our neighbors in the world, because this is now Christ who lives in us, and this is the sacramentally shaped life that we do unto others as Christ does for us.
1: With only 30 seconds, this is so much richer than the picture that most people have, which is you go to church to get a message that you're supposed to carry out and deliver to someone else. You don't go to have your entire life shaped by the life of Christ. Your final thoughts on that, with 30 seconds.
0: Yeah, well, this is the way God takes his creation and redeems it and sanctifies it. All of creation longs for the revealing of the sons of God. And in a hidden way, under the cross, the sons of God are already being revealed as we receive Christ through his gospel and as Christ then lives in us, so that the Christian life is a bodily life that is lived in the world, and it is tangible and concrete. It's not just a message, but it is a life that is lived, a life that is given to us by his grace in the means of grace.
1: Dr. Richard Stuckwish is pastor of Emmaus Lutheran Church in South Bend, Indiana. Richard, it's been a great pleasure. Thank you very much for your time.
0: Oh, you're welcome. It's always my pleasure.
1: As we conclude our final day from the Institute on Liturgy Preaching and Church Music Conference from Concordia University, Nebraska, thanks to Pastor Will Whedon, who has kind of spearheaded the entire conference, and Deaconess Sandy Bowers, who actually made it happen, of LCMS Worship, and to Brianne Immig, to Kevin Potratz, and Dave Werner of Concordia University, Nebraska, for their hospitality, their help, always answering the phone and all of the emails that Jeff sends to them in the course of a day like this. Tomorrow on Issues Etc., we'll have Pastor Ted Giese review the movie Hercules, and we'll continue our Christ in the Old Testament series with Pastor Brian Ketchelmeyer. That's tomorrow on Issues Etc. It's the abundant life. That's what it is. He says, I have come that they might have life and have it abundantly. And that abundance is found only in Christ. And that Christ comes to us in his word, in his sacraments. And that word and sacrament really bring Christ to us. So that the life we now live, as St. Paul says, we live by faith in the Son of God who loved him and gave himself for us. That is the abundant life that Jesus gives us freely. I'm Todd Wilkin. I'll talk with you tomorrow. So long from Nebraska.
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0: Other folks are not approaching it from our good, solid Lutheran understanding of law and gospel and vocation. There's a place to talk about this in Christianity, and we have a way of talking about stewardship as Lutherans without ever using the word stewardship, if you like. I'm going to talk to you today about your vocation in your home, in your church, in your society, and how each one of these makes a claim on you, on your presence, on your support, on your prayers. That's how we should talk about this as Lutherans.
1: You'll find several stewardship resources at lcms.org/stewardship, lcms.org/stewardship.

0: Greetings and welcome to Issues Etc. I'm Todd Wilkin. Thanks for tuning us in. October 31st is Reformation Day. And you know, if you consider yourself a Protestant, you probably would trace your theological roots one way or the other, by some path or another, to the Reformation. You would consider yourself a Reformation Christian. And I won't deny you of that. But can we run it the other way? Would Luther, the original reformer, would he consider himself the father of the Protestant Reformation? Are Lutherans Protestant? We'll talk about that during this hour of Issues Etc. I'm Todd Wilkin. My guest during this hour to answer those questions, Dr. Ron Feuerhahn, Associate Professor of Historical Theology at Concordia Seminary in St. Louis. Dr. Feuerhahn, welcome back.
1: Happy to be here, Todd.
0: Would Martin Luther consider himself the father of the Protestant Reformation?
1: It's difficult to say. I'd say he would acknowledge the fact that he was a leader of a movement. As uncomfortable as he was about the split, about being called Lutherans, nevertheless, this was a term that came out of a specific event, and mostly Lutherans were there. So I think he would have to say yes.
0: Would he consider himself a Protestant?
1: I don't think in the way we use the term today he would have. I think there's been a shift in the term, what it means, and I think there is where maybe we'd have a problem.
0: What did it mean originally, the term Protestant, and what has it come to mean today?
1: It was a word that came from the Latin protestatio, that was literally a part of a diet, not the diet as we use it today, a congress, a meeting at Speyer in Germany in 1529. This was kind of a way in which the political figures of the day wanted to sort out the problem of the conflict within the church, the threatened separation. And so they came to this place, and there the evangelicals drew up and presented a protest on April 19th and 20th in 1529. It started out, "We protest." And this protest was established in Germany in the following May. And so the point is that there were Lutherans there. They were the main party of the protest, and they were, therefore the term came to be applied to them. They came to be called Protestants. That's its background.
0: So in the same way we would call someone who enters a contest a contestant,
1: yes,
0: they were called, someone who enters or files a protest would be called a Protestant.
1: A Protestant or a Protestant, that's right.
0: Okay, what has it come to mean today?
1: I think what it comes to mean today is a much broader and more general reference to almost any non-Roman Catholic, but also I would go a little bit further, anti-Roman Catholic church group. And there's maybe where the shift has become a little bit more difficult.
0: If Luther would not consider himself a Protestant or the father of a Protestant Reformation, the way we define the term today, does that mean Luther was Roman Catholic?
1: No, but there certainly is a way of difference between him and Calvin, or Zwingli. Zwingli and Calvin looked upon the medieval Roman Catholic Church as being utterly, completely no longer church. It was bereft of anything that was still Christian. It was impure, is the way they might have put it. Luther didn't see it that way. He saw it, warts and all, but still that the church was there. In other words, if in the Word of God you heard the gospel ever, or in fact they still baptized, that meant the church was there. It was not the purest church. It was not the best form of the church, but church was still there. And there marked quite a remarkable difference. Calvin and Zwingli therefore wanted to go back beyond the medieval church to the very early apostolic church to reclaim what they did. Luther said, no, there's been too much water under the bridge. In other words, God has been there working. This is our church. It's our mother, and we are here to reform it, to bring it back to the gospel message that it was meant to have.
0: John Calvin in Geneva primarily.
1: That's right.
0: And Ulrich Zwingli in Switzerland.
1: Yeah, that's right, in Zurich.
0: Two different contemporaries, if you will, of Luther.
1: That's right, yes.
0: So there, they viewed Rome as entirely corrupt and unreformable.
1: That's right.
0: And Luther said, no, it's still the church, although fraught with error, and it's reformable.
1: That's right. And he did not want to split with the Roman church. He was kicked out. It was a matter of that he thought, this was my mother church, this is it. And if we can reform it, that's what we need to do, because it is our church.
0: In just a second, I want to talk about what exactly he, Luther, kept and what exactly he discarded in the course of what we called the Reformation. I don't know what they called it at the time, but we'll call it the Reformation for the lack of a better word. But first, there are those, perhaps among the followers of John Calvin and Ulrich Zwingli and others of the Reformers, who would say, well, Luther's problem was he didn't go far enough. He did not extricate himself entirely from the Roman Catholic Church. How do you respond to that?
1: First of all, I think that is a fact that many of them do. Many other Protestants, as we call them, say that. The Puritan fathers, the Pietists, many of them said the same thing, that Luther did not go far enough. He started the process but not completed. Calvin had a great admiration for Martin Luther. He said he stood alone. He was the first to do it. Nevertheless, we have to carry it on further.
0: Is that criticism right?
1: Well, yes and no. From their point of view, it is. But from Luther's, no, it's not. Because, you see, he did not see a need to do away. Let's put it this way. When they set about to do the reform, there were two basically different principles. Luther's was, we will keep everything that is there that is not contrary to the gospel. And the other two, kind of oversimplifying, but the other two said, we're going to throw everything out, and we're going to start all over, and we're going to do it the way in which it was done at the apostolic times. Jesus said, Luther said, we really can't go back and do that. Number one, he said, if you want to go back and do it the way Jesus did it, you'd better learn to walk on water. In other words, Jesus was unique in what he did. And all the benefits of what Jesus did, we don't have to go back and claim them. We can't go back to that cross, but we don't have to. God brings them into every period of history, every day of our lives, through his holy words, baptism, Lord's Supper. They are made available today to us. We don't have to go back.
0: So as Luther looked at the Roman Church, he saw those things retained. He saw, sometimes in a very muddled form, he saw the gospel still being preached.
1: That's right.
0: He saw baptism still being done according to the divine name of God.
1: And even in the Mass, which he so highly criticized, some of the things there, still the body and blood of Christ with the forgiveness of sins were there for us Christians.
0: All right. Now, what did Luther see fit to retain in particular during the time of the Reformation, and what did he feel the need to discard?
1: I would say that the most visible way, let's say we went into a church, and much of the liturgy, the rites were there. The basic elements of Kyrie, Gloria, Sanctus, Agnus Dei, and all those were there. These were scriptural words and song that had been relatively uncorrupted. But the parts that he took out with regards to what was called the canon of the Mass, a prayer about the sacrament, that he had to purify greatly. He also had a view of the pastorate that was much more close to that of the Roman Catholics than some of the Protestants. In other words, let me give you an idea. When the Christian came to the pastor and said, Pastor, I've sinned and I want to be forgiven, and the pastor would invite him to confess his sins, and then at the end the pastor would stand before him or before the congregation and say, I, by virtue of my office as a called and ordained servant of the Word, announce the grace of God unto all of you. And in the stead, and by the command of my Lord Jesus Christ, I forgive you all your sins. That is very offensive to many Protestants today. How dare this man say that? He's not saying it. What he's saying is, in the stead of, and by virtue of the office that God has placed me in, I now declare God's forgiveness to you. It's like Jesus says in Matthew 9, when he heals the paralytic and forgives him, and the Jewish authorities say, you're usurping God's role. You are actually standing in the place of God by announcing that. But Jesus declares the forgiveness of sins, and the people marveled that such authority had been given to men. That is the authority that has been given to the pastor.
0: Luther held this view of the pastor.
1: Absolutely. And many of the Protestants would not have.
0: So he retained much of what I guess the average Protestant today would call just rank Roman Catholicism.
1: They probably would, but they would therefore not understand the thoroughness of his evangelical, the gospel part of what he brought to it. instead of it being burdened by the constant law, it was freed from under the law. And there are many things about the Protestants, so-called Protestants, evangelicals, the Pietists, and all those who have followed them since, that are far closer to Rome than Luther was. And I could give you examples of those.
0: Give us one example real quickly.
1: Well, let's put it this way. In terms of the Pietists, when it came to the rite of confirmation, Lutheran and the Lutherans did not make much of the rite. They made confirmation into mainly a matter of instruction, instruction in the Word of God. But the Pietists, the Roman Catholics made much of it. This is when the bishop sealed the baptism and gave you the seal of the Spirit and laying on of hands. And the Pietists came along and made a big thing out of the rite because they said, this is where the child who had baptism knew nothing going on. He makes his commitment. And in that sense, they were much closer to Rome than was Luther.
0: Folks, if you examine this, you'll find that my guest in this hour is right. Many of the beliefs that Protestants today, the way we define it in our modern day, many of those beliefs which they hold adamantly are indistinguishable from the teachings that Luther tossed aside at the Reformation. Who really stayed with Rome? That's the question. And who are the real Protestants? Who are the real evangelicals? We'll talk about that when we come back.
2: Folks, the gospel is free, but producing this show isn't. 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
0: Folks, you may not know this, but today marks the 6th anniversary of the weekly national broadcast of Issues Etc. We debuted with 7 affiliates on October 29th back in 1995. And through the grace of God, Issues Etc. is now being broadcast on almost 100 stations, coast to coast. I'm Todd Wilkin. I'm talking with Dr. Ron Feuerhahn. We're asking the questions, are Lutherans Protestants? Would Luther consider himself the father of the Protestant Reformation as we define it nowadays? Before the break, you gave us an example of how Protestants today have doctrines, teachings, practices that are very similar to that of Rome at the time of the Reformation. Another example.
1: Well, another example, I think, has to do with monasticism. Luther was very much against monasticism. And the way in which I see it in much of modern evangelicalism in some respects, or some of it, is the fact that there is almost this denial of the world. It's a separation. It is, to me, a confusion between the creation and what John calls the cosmos, that is, the world in its evil sense, the devil, the world, and our flesh, Luther called it. And to not distinguish that, to make that same thing, Luther embraced the creation. It was God's gift. Those who will not drink an alcoholic beverage, or those who have hang-ups about the sexual act between a couple even, you know, a married couple. This is something that Luther was very open about, that this is a great blessing of God. It's like many blessings. A gift from God can become a curse when we misuse it. That's true, and some things more readily than others. But Luther embraced the physical, the physical and the sacraments, for instance. God has given his gifts through creation. He embraced that. And there was that way in which the monastic life wanted to separate itself from the world. It was more pure to be separated from the world. And the Puritans and the Pietists and some evangelicals today, there is the sense that they're uncomfortable living the fullness of the world and the life in the world. That's one of the distinctions I kind of wonder about often.
0: So perhaps a modern Protestant monasticism, an informal monasticism. You don't go join a monastery.
1: No.
0: But you live that life under the assumption that the world and the gifts that God gives therein are really not proper for Christians to partake in.
1: You don't want to enjoy the world too much. Now, I know there are some evangelicals who don't feel that way at all, but some of them, you know, they almost feel guilty about enjoying the good things of this world, this creation.
0: How did Luther view his part in what we now call the Reformation?
1: I think with mixed feelings.
0: What was the central issue for him?
1: The central issue was the matter of the freedom of the gospel without the encumbrances of the law. It might be expressed in Galatians, where Paul at the very beginning says, what's wrong with you people? He said, you're back under the gospel. He said, if anyone at all, even an angel, teaches you a different gospel, let him be accursed. And then in about chapter 3 he says, you foolish Galatians, you were under the gospel, free of the law, and now you're allowing yourself to be drawn back in. This was Luther. He had been so under the law. Now, the law has its place in the Christian's life. There's no doubt about that. But it has its place, and it is the alien word of God, not the proper word. That separated Luther from Calvin as well.
0: All right. You said the freedom of the gospel was the emphasis with Luther over against the bondage of the law.
1: Yes.
0: How would you define that, freedom of the gospel?
1: Let's put it this way. The gospel is something that comes to us as gift, always a gift, without obligation, without our responsibility. There was a sense in which some of the other reformers always said, gospel, but now our responsibility. Now our responsibility. We've got to do our part. It was what our confessions called the added to Christ thing. Christ did his thing. Now we got to add our part. Luther said, no, we can't add anything to what Christ has done. It's complete. It's entire. Well, this then made them, some others nervous, said, well, that sounds irresponsible. Surely we have to do something. Luther says, we can do nothing, and we don't need to. Christ has done it all. But having received that, having had that living in us, the gifts of God, now we will be doing it. But we don't have that as the goal. We don't have that as our great compulsion. It comes as the gift from God. It's this gift language. That's the big thing for Luther.
0: So for Luther, the freedom of the gospel isn't a freedom to do what you want after becoming a Christian?
1: No. There's the freedom, in a sense, you know, his bondage of the Christian and his freedom of the Christian, both in one sentence. It's what we call a paradox. They seem to contradict one another. There's the freedom that I can go before the Heavenly Father, pray to God, his gifts are free to me in every day. But there's the bondage that when I meet my neighbor, now I am to serve my neighbor. And that's a bondage to my neighbor in a most blessed way. But some people don't like that. That makes them uncomfortable.
0: You know, nowadays there's talk among some Lutherans, even in our own circles, about the freed, so-called quote-unquote freedom of the gospel, and it's being used to justify all sorts of things like praying with Muslims and Hindus and Jews.
1: I'm almost stopped about that, because that is so disquieting, upsetting. That is where we fail to confess one another. When we confess and we say not only what God has given us to say, but we confess by saying with one another the same word from God, what he has taught us. And our church has always thought that is so alien to the faith, to give a false witness.
0: Dr. Ron Feuerhahn is my guest. He's Associate Professor of Historical Theology at Concordia Seminary in St. Louis. We're asking that question, are Lutherans Protestants? On the occasion of this Reformation Day, October 31st, as many Protestant evangelicals, all sorts of branches that are not Roman Catholic, look back on the time of the Reformation, trace their theological heritage, their roots back there, the question comes up, are Lutherans different? Beyond just being the original Reformers, are they Protestant? We'll talk more about that when we come back.

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1: Next week on Issues Etc., we're going to discuss the Messianic Congregation Movement with Pastor Ed Balfour, a former Orthodox Jew, now a Lutheran pastor. I'm talking with Dr. Ron Feuerhahn. The question, are Lutherans Protestant? The phone number, 1-800-730-2727. That's 1-800-730-2727. Before we go any farther, the issue of the creeds, did it also play a role in how Lutherans saw themselves, how Luther saw what he was doing during the time of the Reformation over against the other reformers that gave rise to Protestantism?
2: I think it was definitely a very strong element for Luther and the Lutherans. In other words, very early on in the first article in the Augsburg Confession said, we unanimously hold and teach in accordance with the decree of the Council of Nicaea. In other words, the Nicene Creed.
1: So they weren't disconnecting themselves from the history of the church.
2: Absolutely not. They viewed themselves as part of that church. One man has said that Lutheranism can be summarized in this way. It is Catholic in substance, we might say a small c, all right, and it is evangelical, some say Protestant in principle. And that summarizes this twofold thing. In other words, it finds itself as part of the Church Catholic, and that's why the confessions of the Lutheran Church, this collection, start with the three ecumenical creeds. And by the way, it was they who gave it that term, ecumenical creeds. That is, the Nicene, the Apostles, and the Athanasian creeds. Those were there. They placed them there, first of all, to say, this is our background, this is our heritage. We're part of the church, the Christian church.
1: Were the other reformers at the time of the Reformation, did they do the same thing? Did they accept the creeds?
2: I think Calvin accepted, at least, I don't know exactly, but he accepted the creeds, yes. I don't know that the same emphasis was given. For instance, Luther would set these creeds to music, for hymns, so they were very important for the Lutherans indeed.
1: All right. We were talking before about the freedom of the gospel being Luther's emphasis over against Rome during the time of the Reformation, and how that freedom of the gospel is commonly misunderstood today among Protestants. Is Luther the father of kind of this radical freedom, this autonomy of first the individual, and then some people even apply it to individual Christian congregations?
2: Some people say that, and that is a complete error. For instance, one of the expressions that is so misrepresented in Luther is something called the priesthood of all believers. First of all, he never used that phrase. He called it the royal priesthood or the priesthood of the baptized, which is very important. The other thing is the fact that in perhaps the last 20 years of his ministry, he almost never mentioned it anymore. Now, does that mean he stopped teaching it or believing in it? No, I don't think so. But he didn't make the great emphasis to it. In other words, he was not into individual and private interpretation of Scripture. That's a misunderstanding of the doctrine of the priesthood of the baptized. They do not have the right, the privilege, and it would be bad for them to have a private and individual interpretation of Scripture. This is contrary to the whole idea that we confess, we speak together what God has given us to say together. It's not up to every individual. When we talk about the body of Christ, the toe does not act separate from the eye, Paul says. We take into account what God has made us in the sense of the corporate. Now, in the Reformation, I hear that from Roman Catholics particularly that it destroyed the corporate sense of the church. Much in the Reformation probably did, but that was not Luther's intent, certainly.
1: So Luther can't be pinned, either by Roman Catholics or by those who want to claim him as a theological forefather, with this notion of the sovereignty of individual judgment, just me and my Bible, and my interpretation of the Bible, is the authoritative interpretation of the Bible. Every man his own pope.
2: You're absolutely right. No way can you find that in Luther.
1: All right. What about the congregation? There is a form of, it's not just a form of congregational government called congregationalism, but there's a philosophy that says each individual group of believers, wherever they may be, no one can tell us how to believe. We're autonomous. We do as we please, regardless of what we claim to be.
2: Let's put in some history. As far as I know as a church historian, it is the United States that is the first place that really pushes congregationalism. It may have been there amongst the independents in England, over in East Anglia and the like, before they came here. But here is the place where they really established that. It went with the philosophy, the political philosophy of the day. They all went together, they all influenced. The idea of the rugged individual, and that affected the rugged individual congregation. I mean, there were the extremes in those days of congregations where a group of men would sit around and they deliberately sang a song, a spiritual song, a hymn, in a different time. Every man, different from his neighbor, a different tune, everything, because he wanted to be an individual. It was his song. Now, the point about this also is the fact that congregationalism cannot exist in Lutheranism. Why not? Because we are a confessing church. That means we speak together. We same say. That means practice as well as teaching. And if we're a confessing church, you cannot have an autonomous, separate group that says, we're going to do our thing. If you can go do yours, but we're going to do ours. That's an act of against Christian love, if anything.
1: So Luther is the father of neither the radical sovereignty of the individual over against Scripture or the radical sovereignty of the congregation over against the rest of the church.
2: That's right, exactly. I know of some Lutheran theologians who talk about the church being the congregation, and congregation is church, and that's the only form. But in our confessions, they talk about our churches not being our congregations, but the churches in Brandenburg or in Saxony, a group of churches that are congregations that make up the church. So I don't think there's warrant for it anywhere in the confessions or in Luther.
1: All right, you have compiled something of a list of characteristics that you believe typify generally what it means to be a Protestant today and how that is defined over against what Lutherans believe, why Lutherans aren't Protestant. Where do you start?
2: Yes, I find this over and over, and it's a generalization, maybe an oversimplification. There are some people who will agree with part of them and not others. First of all, there's the sacramental versus the non-sacramental. In other words, Luther's strong emphasis upon baptism and the Lord's Supper, that they actually give the forgiveness of sins, that God uses physical means to bring this new life to the person. That is one thing. Or you take the fact that...
1: Before you go on, if the sacramental emphasis is that God promises to deliver the forgiveness of sins through things like His word attached to the water of baptism.
2: Yes.
1: His word attached to the elements of the Lord's Supper, bread and wine.
2: Yes.
1: That the forgiveness of sins, life and salvation are actually communicated to us through these physical means, through the voice of a pastor who says, in Christ's stead, I forgive you your sins. It's Christ's word speaking through him.
2: Yes.
1: What's the Protestant view of those things?
2: The Protestant view might be that these are signs, St. Augustine's words, these are signs of something that's in heaven for them and will be delivered to them some other time or some other way. But it's merely a sign. It's not the reality. And here Luther, you know, he was an Augustinian monk, and a lot of people say he was Augustinian in his theology. In 1530, he says, we've had to leave St. Augustine behind because of this type of spiritualizing the event. In other words, it's something that happens in heaven but not here on earth. Luther was very much to embrace the reality of the physical acts of God in our lives through bread and wine, water, and the very human word. Those are realities. They're physical realities in our lives.
1: So if one of the things that distinguishes Lutherans from Protestants today is the issue of the sacraments and whether God acts sacramentally among us to deliver the forgiveness of sins won at the cross by Jesus, what's another thing that distinguishes Lutherans from Protestants today?
2: I find this in terms, for instance, of an orientation toward the law. In other words, when you read the Heidelberg Catechism or you read some other literature of the Calvinistic and the Reformed background in general, there's a way in which the law always seems to lead. It's the thing that always seems to be there. Lutheranism leads with the gospel. It is with the language of gift. It is an emphasis upon justification, whereas many of the Protestants an emphasis upon sanctification of our doing. It is more anthropocentric for many of the evangelicals. In other words, it's what we should be doing, what we must be doing. It's the emphasis upon the purified church, the physical open symbol of a purified church. Luther says the real church of God is hidden. And he said, we Lutherans are not really any more pious than the papists. Now, he wasn't proud of that, but that was the reality. That's not where you look for the real church in terms of the purity of the people. But it's in terms of the purity of God and what he does. That's where you find it.
1: Give us a concrete example of leading with the gospel, with the emphasis on God's free grace as a gift, rather than leading with the law today in Protestantism.
2: It's the type of thing of language. For instance, when the Lutherans would refer to the pure word of God and the sacrament, they might talk about the word of God and ordinances. Now, ordinances is a law language. It's the language of our obligation to do what God has commanded us to do. Where sacrament is a language of gift. It's what God is doing. So there is a language of either man's doing or God's doing. You see, the distinction really, let's go back to the basics. Gospel is what God does and gives. Law is what man is to do and the obligation of that. And so the language of ordinance is the language of law. It places us the responsibility of under that. That's just one example.
1: Are Lutherans Protestant? You know, it strikes me that there are a lot of Lutherans who would consider themselves Protestants. Some of them would say, yes, I guess we are in an historical sense, and they'd be right. But in a theological sense, as Protestant is today defined, are Lutherans Protestant? Well, the very sad thing is, there are a lot of Lutherans who, even in a theological sense, would consider themselves Protestants today. When we come back, we'll continue our conversation with Dr. Ron Feuerhahn, highlighting the differences between Protestants today and Lutherans. Stay with us.
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1: Welcome back to Issues Etc. I'm Todd Wilkin. Dr. Ron Feuerhahn is my guest. We're answering the question, are Lutherans Protestant? October 31st is Reformation Day. Lutherans are the original Reformers. And so it's a good question to ask this time of the year. We're walking through a list very briefly. Pick another highlight here from your list of what distinguishes Lutherans from Protestants today, Dr. Feuerhahn.
2: An attitude toward the word, the concept, the idea of Catholic might be. This includes all kinds of things like the liturgical form of worship. I'm reminded of in 1848, the Evangelical Alliance held their first meeting in London. And after the meeting, it was said that they could agree on nothing except that they were all anti-Catholic, anti-Roman Catholic. Now, you say, well, certainly Luther was anti-Roman Catholic. Yes, he was. He was against much in the Roman Catholic Church. But he was not anti-Catholic. In other words, he continued to embrace the liturgical form of worship. That's one example of this, that in our day and age, there are so many Protestants who feel so uncomfortable with a formal type of worship, something that is objective, that is, it's centered in something outside of ourselves. They tend to be so subjective, centered in themselves, in terms of their feelings, their attitudes, their senses. And that, for Luther, was a very dangerous place to center anything.
1: You say this, you use this term, a liturgical form of worship. What exactly do you mean by that?
2: I mean a form that is, number one, it's very historical probably, that has certain things that have always been there in the liturgy of the Western and often the Eastern Church as well, that is the Orthodox and the Roman Catholic in background or the Catholic Church in the West. Anyway, such things as the Kyrie, the Gloria Patri. It's a form in terms of the fact that we are not making up on the spot our own form of worship. It is something we've received, and it ties us with the church of all ages. We sing songs there. The Kyrie, as old as the pre-Christian Greek world. where they would go and they would sing this to their emperor, their king, whoever was the ruler to come to them. Have mercy on us. It acknowledged his lordship. At the beginning of the Christian worship, we sing Kyrie, Christe eleison, Christ and Lord. Christ is the Lord. The Greeks only sang Lord, and we added Christe. In other words, we acknowledge he is our Lord. He is here with us. He's come to be with us.
1: Why did Luther keep so much of the historic liturgy?
2: Because he appreciated its great value in terms of teaching the people and of reminding us of the great heritage of our past in Christians, the corporate idea of the church, not the individual. We're part of the body of Christ, and it was something that brought discipline. In other words, instead of being at the whim of an individual pastor, this was something that the church had devised over, you know, it said sometime, after all, the liturgy is only man-made. I correct that. It's not man-made. It may be men-made, but it's not man-made. And it's usually always scriptural words. That's the other thing. But it's made by men. In other words, it has been formed by a group of people over a long period of time that is not given to the agenda, the whims, the follies of one or two men, but it's been tested and tried over many centuries to bring us a very stable, a very disciplined, a very excellent, a very scriptural words that we sing and say together.
1: There are two other terms that you have used in the course of our conversation that I think also need distinction from the term Lutheran. The first one is Reformed. Lutherans aren't Reformed?
2: In fact, the Formula of Concord, this one of the confessions of Lutheranism in 1577, the Lutherans called themselves Reformed. But soon after that, it came to be something applied only to the Calvinists. Now, here we have a situation that some people today use the term for anybody who's Protestant but not Lutheran. I have a tendency at times to use it that way. Others insist it can be only applied to Calvinists. Whether that's the case or not, it came in the history of the Christian church to be a distinctive word over against Lutherans. There were Lutherans, and then there were Reformed. And it usually refers to Calvinists, maybe Arminians in the minds of some people, or even the Church of England.
1: The other term is evangelical. Now that sounds like such a good term. It means of the gospel.
2: Absolutely.
1: What does it mean today? Why would Lutherans be wary of calling themselves evangelical? It's on a lot of our churches.
2: Especially in terms of the fact that that's probably the first word that the Lutherans used for themselves at the time of the Reformation, rather than Lutheran. And as you say, so many of our churches in their title, they always insisted upon having the word. But the problem started to change in the 19th century when the Prussian Union, the King of Prussia said, the Reformed and the Lutheran must worship together. They must become one church. And you may not call yourself Lutheran or Reformed or Calvinist anymore. You must now call yourself Evangelische or Evangelical. But we today translate that not as Evangelical but as Protestant. In other words, it speaks to the problem. And there are many Evangelicals today that use the word Evangelical, and it's used in a way that Lutherans can no longer identify with. It's become a word that has become difficult for us to be able to use.
1: So whether we use the term Protestant,
2: yes,
1: or the more narrow theological definition Reformed, or the broader term Evangelical, Lutherans aren't really comfortable wearing any of those.
2: That's correct. And it may be a moot point in the minds of some people. Of course you're Protestants. You were the people who were there to first name Protestant. That would be all right if it hadn't, the word hadn't come to carry a different baggage in later time. Ever since the Enlightenment or rationalism at the end of the 18th century, words began to be used but changed in terms of what they meant more and more. And that's one of the things about these great words of the Christian faith.
1: If Luther were alive today, what would he say about the current state of evangelical Christianity in America?
2: I think there would be much that he could rejoice in, especially if he saw in terms of the liberalism that America has suffered as well, what I call the juggernaut of liberalism that threatened to engulf it all. But on the other hand, he would be very, very disquieted or upset by the fact that these people have given up so much in terms of the scriptural truths about the sacrament, about God's action in their lives, about the gift language. They can use gift language, but it seems to not be the central thing. and about the way in which the forgiveness of sins is the part of our daily life that is so central to it all. I think these are things that he would probably find uncomfortable.
1: What would he be uncomfortable with about the average sermon preached in an evangelical church today?
2: The fact that probably much of it is a sermon that gives great emphasis to the law about what we should do or not do as Christians, how we ought to behave, the emphasis upon behavior. And this is one of the things that's necessary to a degree, but it always has to be balanced by the proper word of God. This law language, you must do this, you must do that, you shouldn't do this. That's an alien word from God. That means that's not the word he ultimately wants us to hear. It has to be there to bring correction to our sinful lives. But ultimately, the word of God's forgiveness, that has to be the supreme word. That's God's proper words. That's the one he wants us to hear. That'll be the word in heaven, not law.
1: What is the central teaching of Holy Scripture and of Lutheranism?
2: The forgiveness of sins. That sounds maybe too simple. And there are many other things around, but I think that's it. Your sins are forgiven. And with thee, with God, there's forgiveness that he may be feared. I think it's over and over there. That was the central message of John the Baptist, of Christ. It is the forgiveness of sins.
1: Dr. Ron Feuerhahn, thank you very much for your time.
2: I am delighted to be here.
1: 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Dr. Ron Feuerhahn is Associate Professor of Historical Theology at Concordia Seminary in St. Louis. Are Lutherans Protestant? Well, they might have been at one time when the word Protestant meant something very different, making a protest over against the errors of Rome or the power of the state to coerce people back toward the errors of Rome. But that's not what Protestant means anymore, folks. If you proudly consider yourself a Protestant, along with all the theological baggage that it carries, a low view of the sacraments, baptism, the Lord's Supper, the word of absolution, a high view of individual sovereignty and your own ability to judge, don't claim Luther as your forefather. Lutherans are not Protestants in that sense. People of the gospel, of the forgiveness of sins in Jesus Christ. That's who Lutherans are. I'm Todd Wilkin. Thanks for listening to Issues Etc. 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

0: Greetings and welcome to Issues, Etc. I'm Todd Wilkin. Thanks for tuning us in. Well, October 31st is Reformation Day. Just this morning from the pulpit, I called us Lutherans the original reformers. We're really not the original, but Luther has the distinction of dying a natural death, unlike many of the reformers that came before him. And so I guess if you want to call us the original reformers, you can. What is it that makes a Lutheran a Lutheran? There are so many Lutheran church bodies worldwide and in America. It's like staring down into a bowl of alphabet soup. What do you do with the ELCA and the LCMS and the WELS and the ELS and all the other Lutheran church bodies only here in America? Would Martin Luther approve of so many different Lutheran church bodies bearing his name? We're going to address those questions during this hour of Issues, Etc. My guest, Dr. Ron Feuerhahn. He's Associate Professor of Historical Theology at Concordia Seminary in St. Louis. Welcome to Issues, Etc., Dr. Feuerhahn.
1: Thanks very much, Todd. I'm very happy to be back.
0: Just this morning, I was talking with a lady visiting in a Lutheran church where I was preaching. And she said, Pastor, I think that for a long time now, I've been a closet Lutheran. And I said, well, good. What is it that makes a Lutheran a Lutheran?
1: It's difficult in many respects, but to me, it starts with the phrase or the word forgiveness of sins. I mean, a lot of Christians use that term, but for Lutheranism, that is at the heart and core. We often put it in terms of the doctrine of justification by grace through faith, for Christ's sake without the deeds of the law, to put it in its formal, complete sense. And sometimes it's good for us to repeat the whole phrase. There's a short phrase, justification by faith, which is not technically right. It's justification by grace through faith. But what that basically means is the forgiveness of sins. And that's the heart and core of our whole theology. There are other features about it. In other words, and it's related to that grace issue. If Calvinism stressed the sovereignty of God, then Lutheranism stressed his grace and mercy, that undeserved love in his heart, that attitude in his heart. That's what Luther got out. So that the Calvinists in church would often start a prayer, O Lord God Almighty, Sovereign God. Well, there's nothing wrong with that. Of course, Lutherans believe that God is sovereign as well. Lutherans are more likely to start that prayer, O gracious and merciful Heavenly Father. And this reflects something of a difference of emphasis, if not the theology. And so the forgiveness of sins, and later on we might talk about the way in which that forgiveness comes to be declared and laid upon the people. That might be different as well.
0: Okay, and I do want to get into that. Let's go back in history. Let's go to the Reformation. I started by talking about Lutherans being the original reformers. Mm-hmm. We could argue about that.
1: Yes.
0: But what was it that set Luther and Rome, Luther and the church, against one another in the 16th century?
1: Yes. I think at first it was one thing, and later on it perhaps was something else. There are stages in Luther's career as a reformer. In the first case, he saw the way in which people, parishioners of his, as it were buying the forgiveness of sins. And that offended him greatly. I mean, this was Christ's great cross, and he had won there our forgiveness, but that was not something cheap. And the idea that the people would buy it, that's where it kind of started. It was not about the Bible as such. Later on it might be, and later on there were other issues. But that was the starting point. And I don't think in any way Luther realized what was coming. His posting of the 95 Theses on October 31st, 1517, was an academic exercise. It was what a professor would do, post theses to be debated at a later date in what was called a disputation. And he didn't expect that these things would reach the ends of Europe within 2 months. They would be published all over the place.
0: Did he throw a match into very, very dry territory and start a brush fire?
1: Yes. It was not only theological, though. It was also economic. In other words, the bishop who was involved was going to lose a lot of money if this took off. In other words, he was dependent upon the income from the indulgences to pay back a debt he had to the papacy for the purpose of an archbishopric in Mainz. It's very convoluted, as you can say.
0: Lots of history involved.
1: Of history in that. And he had borrowed money from the Fuggers in Augsburg, and he had to pay them back. And so this is part of the way in which he raised the money, was the sale of indulgences.
0: What was an indulgence exactly?
1: Indulgence was literally a piece of paper that announced to the purchaser that his sins were forgiven. Now, there could be different degrees or levels. In other words, it might be just the past sins, it might be sins for a certain period of time, or it might be an actual fact by this time that a person, by paying a certain amount, could pay for the forgiveness of all sins for the rest of his life.
0: That would be expensive, I imagine.
1: I imagine it was.
0: Luther was horrified by this practice of
1: the sale of indulgences. Yes.
0: He posted the 95 Theses. You said that it was the selling of the forgiveness of sins. Was it in the very first beginning? You said that's what really is the distinctive of Lutherans, what makes a Lutheran a Lutheran. Did that remain the issue throughout Luther's career, the forgiveness of sins?
1: Yes, it did, although there were more other issues as well. You see, for Luther himself, let's go to him. And by this time in 1517, he had not yet really become what we call a Lutheran. That doesn't come for at least a year, perhaps 1519 even, late 1518. What I mean is the 95 Theses are still things that are not purely Lutheran yet. But nevertheless, putting that aside, he was a man who came upon a confrontation with God, and this bore in on him. I mean, it really did. He had that experience of lightning striking near him, and he vowed that he would go to serve the church. But after that, it was the fact that here was a God who declared himself to be righteous, all holy. And Luther later described, he said, I came to hate that God. Why? Because he was so holy, and in the presence of God, I was such a miserable sinner. And there was no way out of it. The law of the church and the law of the proclamation of the day was always, you got to do better, you got to do this and that. And so the church was providing ways of making satisfaction for it. You went to penance. And then he finally came later on to realize not only was there a righteousness in God or of God, but a righteousness from God. Now that changed him altogether. When he realized that was the gospel, that was the good news, that God not only had this righteousness in himself, he provided through his Son Jesus Christ to declare it for all mankind and to place it upon Martin and to cleanse him of all of his sins and now create him to be a saint before himself and before God. He's a saint. He's holy. Luther.
0: There is the seed. There is the seed. And we could spend an entire hour talking about the career of the reformer, of Luther himself, and how these things came clear doctrine by doctrine to him over time. However, let's jump ahead.
1: Okay.
0: Let's jump ahead to a time when Lutheranism is now an ism or a church.
1: Yes.
0: What does it look like in Europe after Lutheranism is established?
1: After Lutheranism is established, it is a thriving, healthy. Thriving and healthy sometimes means bickering or, shall I say, squabbling, because a family should be able to squabble and still live together. But even there was threatened by the time, a few years after his death, it was squabbling to the point where it threatened its whole unity. One of the miracles of Lutheranism is not merely the act of what Luther declared, the word that God brought through him, but also the fact that it survived that initial squabbling to come to something that was called a formula of Concord in 1577, where clergy throughout Lutheranism signed this document, and they came to have a harmony, a concordia, it's called. And that was a remarkable thing. That was as much a miracle as anything almost. And it was a church that was established in territories throughout Northern Europe particularly. It spread quickly into Eastern Europe from Hungary to Russia, Latvia, Estonia, many places throughout the Middle European territory.
0: There was nothing like what we would call today a church body or a denomination, was there?
1: No, what they were called were confessions. In other words, not denomination, that's an American term. But they almost every place became associated with the state. That's the remarkable thing. And that was not a very felicitous thing, by the way. That's not what Luther had originally intended, I think. But it came into being that way.
0: So if we drop our finger in history, mm-hmm. 100 years after Luther's death, mm-hmm. we will find Lutheranism established in northern, eastern, all over Europe, primarily as a state church. That's the distinctions between Lutherans, where they live,
1: yes.
0: for the most part.
1: Yes, yes, that's right. Luther had described the fact that, you see, under the Roman Church, the church was governed and organized and run in a very official way by the bishop and his chancellery, civil servants. And then you had the situation that the Luther called upon the princes or the rulers to become emergency bishops in this situation. But it was meant to be emergency. The problem was it went on and went on and went on. And they took over the role of bishops forever.
0: When we come back from this break, Lutheranism comes to America. When did it first get here? Everyone likes to claim their forefathers as the original founders of their confession of faith here in America. When did Lutheranism set foot in America? And how have we come to the point where there are as many Lutheran church bodies as one can shake a

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1: Next week on Issues Etc., we're going to study the hymn Jerusalem the Golden. My guests, Pastor Henry Gehrke of Concordia Seminary Chorus and Dr. Art Just of Concordia Theological Seminary in Fort Wayne, Indiana. How are we to regard Christians who have gone before us, who are now with Christ? Is there a difference between honoring saints and worshiping saints? We'll talk about it next week on Issues Etc. with Dr. Art Just and Pastor Henry Gehrke. We're asking that question, would the reformer Martin Luther approve of so many different Lutheran church bodies today? And my guest is Dr. Ron Feuerhahn. It's sad to have to skip over so much significant history, and it really is very significant. But let's bring Lutheranism to America. When did it first arrive, and why?
2: The first evidence is 1619 with the Hudson Bay Danish expedition. And the Christmas service was held there in 1619. That, of course, did not last for long in that place. The Danes also had opened a place in the present-day American Virgin Islands, which they used to own. America bought the Virgin Islands from them, and that congregation is still there. It is probably New York City, though, that we really find the permanent settlement in one sense. By 1623, there are evidences of Lutherans there, but by 1649, St. Matthew's congregation is founded and organized. They call a pastor. The Dutch authorities will not allow him to serve. They send him back. And it's not until the English take control in 1664 that they form themselves. But meanwhile, on the Delaware in 1638, the Swedes and some Finns thrown in were there. But the point about that group is the fact that after a while, after the death of Gustavus Adolphus, they were not in a position to maintain the ministry. They could not send more Swedish pastors. And so these people looked around, who could serve them? Well, they could have asked German Lutheran pastors, but they didn't understand German. They were an English-speaking country, they understood English, and finally the Episcopalians took over and served them to this day in those congregations. So anyway, we mark the beginning of roughly 1649. That's the beginning of Lutheranism in this country.
1: Now, again, is this a product of people saying, we've got to have some Lutheranism in the New World? At the time, it's the New World. Or is this just simply the product of immigration?
2: Just the product of immigration. A group of people who came here and they said, we want to have church. Although the Swedish settlement was something of a colonization by Gustavus Adolphus, the great king at that time, it was fraught in the sense that it was a very small country and tenuous lines of support, but it failed for the reasons I've given. But that may have been, we ought to have Lutheranism here, but I don't think so much. I think it was just the people who were there were Lutheran, they immigrated, they wanted someone to serve them in their faith.
1: If that's the beginning, if that's the genesis of Lutheranism in America, how does it continue?
2: It continues in the fact that it becomes very much absorbed into the American scene to a certain extent, but not fully. You see, in America, the churches that come to be mainline churches are not the Lutheran or the Roman Catholic, for instance, but the Episcopalian, the Methodist, the Presbyterians, Congregationalists, Baptist. Why? Because they're all from the colonizing country. They're all from Great Britain, Scotland and England and Wales and Ireland. And those are the countries that provide their background. They all speak English. The king is their king. The Lutherans don't come speaking English. Many Roman Catholics didn't. Some did. But this is why the difference. So they come here. By the time of the American Revolution, they are becoming more and more congregationalist in their polity because this is the thing that, taxation without representation attitude.
1: More democratic.
2: That's right.
1: Okay.
2: So that the new constitution of the Pennsylvania Ministerium, in which only the pastors had a vote before, now it's the laity as well. That's around the time of the Bill of Rights for our country. And then you have a period of rationalism. That was a weak period. But above all, of all the isms that influenced Lutheranism from that time onward, it is the one called Pietism. That has had the greatest impact upon North American Lutheranism and one of the most debilitating as well.
1: What is it, Pietism?

0: Pietism is a movement in which there's an emphasis upon practice, action, rather than being. If we really define Lutheranism, going back to our definition, Lutheranism gives greater emphasis to our being rather than our action. And that's very alien among some people. In other words, you ask a person, what is a Christian? They're likely to say, a Christian is a person who does something. He loves, he's caring, he's all the virtues. A Lutheran is more likely to not start there. He'll start in the fact and say, a Christian is a person who is forgiven or who is baptized. He describes his being rather than his doing. And the doing comes out of that. In other words, it starts out in terms of what he is, the tree that produces the fruit. It's the emphasis upon the tree and its health. And it's a passive description. God is the one who forgives. God is the one who baptizes. And so that's the description. And that's the difference. The Pietist, like many other movements, Puritanism, Methodism, Pentecostalism, will be concerned more about the sanctified life. And they will rightly point out the weaknesses in the church in their day, but then they will stay there to try to correct it. If Lutheranism finds life weak in terms of sanctification, it will always go back to the gospel to correct it, the doctrine of justification.
1: Where did Pietism go if it found life weak or salvation less than certain? Where did Pietism direct the believer if he was in doubt?
0: It directed the believer basically to himself and his fellow Christians to help him out. He was given emphasis, make your faith stronger, you got to get better, you got to do this, you got to do that.
1: That sounds exactly like what Luther was originally upset about in Roman Catholicism.
0: Exactly. See, and one of the things about the Pietist leaders back in the time of Spener, the father of Pietism, was Luther, they said, had not gone far enough, had not cleansed the church of many of its Roman practices. And so, therefore, they called itself the Second Reformation. And in actual fact, it led Lutheranism away from. It was more strongly influenced by Reformed theology than anything.
1: Well, you said that Pietism was the most significant ism to affect Lutherans in America. Is it the root of the divisions that we see among Lutherans today?
0: I think if you understand Pietism and it's all its ramifications and its breadth and everything, I think you could say that. The evidences of it today in terms of a type of evangelicalism that has spread into Lutheranism or influenced it, or Puritan influence. But Pietism is the one that was unique, well, not uniquely Lutheran, it was strongly Lutheran. I think that's right.
1: If you can point to a person, a Lutheran in American history, who typifies the effect and the eventual doctrinal differences that emerge because of the influence of Pietism on Lutherans, who would it be?
0: Samuel Simon Schmucker, a man in the 19th century who wanted Lutheranism to become American. In fact, he fathered a movement called American Lutheranism, and he wanted it to be that. And this was the great emphasis, and his father was a strong Pietist. He wanted to bring revivalism into Lutheranism, and there are many things about the man that set the way.
1: When we come back, let's roll back the clock one more time and talk a little bit about Lutheran confessions. In particular, the Augsburg Confession, which is the original Lutheran confession that was penned. And what did Samuel Schmucker do with the Augsburg Confession in America? And how has that affected all of the Lutheran church bodies that you see around you in America today? I'm Todd Wilkin, my guest, Dr. Ron Feuerhahn, Associate Professor of Historical Theology at Concordia Seminary in St. Louis.

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1: Welcome back to Issues Etc. We're talking about Lutheran church bodies in America. My guest, Dr. Ron Feuerhahn. When we left off before the break, I wanted to roll history back a little bit and talk about the Lutheran confessions. What are they?
2: The Lutheran confessions are a series of documents that confess the faith for Lutherans. In other words, God gives us his word, he gives us his doctrine in the scripture, and it is given to us to confess that, to same say it, to speak it with him. And this is the way Lutheranism said, this is what we hear scripture saying, and this is the way we will say it with God who has given us that gift.
1: What is the role of the Augsburg Confession in that body of confessions?
2: It has a very high role. It was the document that was read before the Emperor Charles V in 1530. It was kind of the thing that announced Lutheranism's intention, especially its theology, and the fact that we are still a part of the Church Catholic. And it is something of the premier confession in the minds of many people because it was one of the first.
1: Now, I seem to remember that one of the four solas of the Reformation was Scripture alone.
2: Mm-hmm.
1: Confessions like these don't seem to fit into that scheme, the Bible alone.
2: Well, they might not seem. In other words, some people think you got to Scripture and then you've added to it confessions. The confessions are there to tell us and others how it is that we approach and view Scripture, interpret Scripture. And they come from Scripture. In other words, Scripture has taught us how to confess. God gave us doctrine. He gave us his teaching about himself, his plan of salvation. And now we respond and say, we will confess that. We'll same say it. And the confessions, therefore, are scriptural. We say that they are true to the Scriptures in every way.
1: Okay. You said that the Augsburg Confession was the premier, remains the premier confession among Lutherans.
2: Mm-hmm.
1: What did Samuel Schmucker, this guy you were telling us about before the break, who really shows how pietism affected Lutherans in America, what did he do when he got a hold of the Augsburg Confession?
2: He wanted to change it. You see, the pietists had very little use for not only confessions but doctrine. It's what was in me, what I feel. That's the important thing. And these confessions were external teachings. So what he said is, We will rewrite this confession so that it will be available to all Protestants in America. We want to bring them all together. That meant that for baptism, we would leave out the baptismal regeneration. In the Lord's Supper, we would leave out the real presence of Christ's body and blood in the bread and wine. We would leave out the individual absolution of the Christian sinner before God. We would leave out all. There are at least five things. He demanded that the Sabbath be there as a law for the church. And so he basically made it into a Calvinistic or Reformed document.
1: Now, this was an attempt to draw all Christians together under
2: right.
1: a reworking, a recension, that's what he called it, an American recension of,
2: yes.
1: of the Augsburg Confession.
2: Mm-hmm.
1: How did it fare?
2: Well, in actual fact, it didn't fare very well. They floated this, he and two of his colleagues, in 1855. It was anonymously sent to all the members of their congregation, of their church, but it didn't go very far at all. And in fact, shortly thereafter, there was a turnaround, and Lutheranism became more confessional rather than less confessional, so that by the end of the 19th century, it was more confessional than it had perhaps ever been.
1: All right. What is the oldest Lutheran church body in America?
2: That honor goes to the Pennsylvania Ministerium of 1748. And that's when it formed into a group of congregations in what we call a synod. They called it a ministerium at that time because the pastors were the ones who had the authority of vote.
1: What's the oldest one existing today?
2: The oldest one existing today really is the ELCA, but it's not. In other words, I'm toying with you a little bit here. The ELCA, or the Evangelical Lutheran Church of America, is the largest body in America, Lutheran body, and it goes back, it has the pedigree that the Pennsylvania Ministerium came to be part of it. But on the other hand, what I'm really referring to is a group called the Evangelical Lutheran Church of England as well, and it consists of two congregations in Minnesota. And they were formed back in 1846. Oh, yes, but and they're still there. They're still there.
1: Two little congregations.
2: I think there might be down to one congregation. They have no pastors, and they're still there. So they hold that honor today. The next would be the Lutheran Church Missouri Synod of 1847. That was the year that it was organized and founded.
1: Okay, the largest, the Evangelical Lutheran Church in America.
2: Yes.
1: First, tell us of its origins in the simplest way possible, because I suspect they're rather complicated.
2: Yes, there's a whole chart of background. It was a merger in the last instance, January 1st, 1988, of the American Lutheran Church, which had been a merger in 1960 and 1930 before that, of the LCA, which had been a merger of 1962 and 1918 before that, of the AELC, and so there are various groups that came into that in 1988.
1: All right. Then we have the Evangelical Lutheran Church in America, the largest Lutheran church body in America.
2: Yes.
1: Has that influence of pietism, has it found its way into that largest Lutheran church body? If so, how?
2: Again, I say it's found its way into all Lutheran bodies in America, but in that case, the fact that doctrine is not that important, and therefore for these this church, they have shown that doctrine is not, let me put it this way, one of the forerunners, one of the real men in the background, was a man named Franklin Clark Fry. I heard him in 1962 announce, "While doctrine and truth is very important for Lutherans, we have not given enough attention to love and caring." Now, what this is a distinction between doctrine, which is of the area of justification, and caring and love of sanctification. And while he may be right that Lutheranism at that time was not given enough attention, the way in which it was to be approached was, we have to raise the quotient of caring and loving. All right, but how is that done? If it's done by concentrating on being better Christians and better people, that's not the Christian way of doing it. We do it by going back to receive the gifts of God, all the gifts of God, the things, preeminently the forgiveness of sins. The forgiveness of sin reshapes a Christian, renews him. Now he's better able to care and love and do all the Christian virtues.
1: So if someone or a denomination wants to emphasize compassion, caring, and the Christian life, and if they call themselves Lutheran, they would do well to return to the heart and center of Lutheranism, which is the forgiveness of sins, not to downplay doctrine.
2: That's right.
1: Or theology.
2: That's right. And also, you see, the ELCA, as we have come to affectionately call it, sometimes gives a lot of emphasis to the political agenda, I guess you would say, in the world today. And all of this means that they have moved away in their teaching and theology from a Lutheran emphasis.
1: The second largest Lutheran church body in America, the Lutheran Church Missouri Synod, perhaps one might call arguably the second oldest as well.
2: Mm-hmm.
1: What are the real differences between the two largest church bodies in America, the Evangelical Lutheran Church in America and the Lutheran Church Missouri Synod?
2: I think it starts in terms of the doctrine of Holy Scripture. Is this the inspired, inerrant Word of God that has the full and complete authority for all matters of doctrine and church life? And I think there is one of the most marked differences, because the Evangelical Lutheran Church of America has shown that it does not have the same view of Scripture as the Missouri Synod.
1: A lower view?
2: A lower view of the Scripture, yes, I think you could call it that. It is a more critical view, what is called higher criticism.
1: Can you give us a very brief example before the break?
2: Yes, for instance, they might say that while the Scripture says certain things like women should not be ordained, that no longer applies.
1: And so they ordain women.
2: They ordain women.
1: But you're saying that's not just a matter of practice. That's the way they view Scripture.
2: That's right, yes. I think there's another part of the background. There was a man who once wrote about this in their church and said, because really the gospel is the chief thing of the Scripture. Even though the Scripture prohibits this, that's of the law. And the law really does not have that much impact anymore.
1: Are we free to do this, folks, even as Lutherans, to play the gospel off against the clear teachings of Scripture? You know what it results in? It results in a low view of Scripture, which is one of the primary differences between the two largest Lutheran church bodies in America today, the Evangelical Lutheran Church in America, which holds this low view of Scripture, and the Lutheran Church Missouri Synod.
0: Don't be a podcast freeloader. Please support this worldwide outreach today.
1: Back to our conversation. Time winds down very quickly, Dr. Feuerhahn. When we talk about largest and second largest, what are we really talking about? The Evangelical Lutheran Church in America, how big?
2: Over 5 million members, about 5.2, I think, is the most recent number.
1: And the Lutheran Church Missouri Synod?
2: About 2.2, something like that, 2.5 perhaps. So about half the size of the EL, Evangelical Lutheran Church of America.
1: Can we assume, we were talking about the low view of Scripture held by the Evangelical Lutheran Church in America. Can we assume that everyone who's a member of this 5.2 million member church body holds a low view of Scripture?
2: I'm very glad you asked that because, no, there are some there who, from our judgment, are very faithful to their Lutheran commitment of the Lutheran confessions, are very faithful to the commitment about the Scriptures, and are as upset by some of the things that are being taught and practiced within the Evangelical Lutheran Church of America as anyone outside is. And so I'm glad we had the opportunity to mention that.
1: All right, let's talk about then the next one down, the Wisconsin Evangelical Lutheran Synod.
2: Yes, the Wisconsin Evangelical Lutheran Church Synod was started in the context of a relatively liberal group in the mid-19th century. Several groups came together, a Synod of Wisconsin and Synod of Wisconsin, Michigan and Minnesota, and finally Nebraska. They all merged by the year 1917, and they're a group of nearly 500,000 today. And they are a group that had been in close fellowship with the Lutheran Church Missouri Synod until the early 1960s, and then they broke away.
1: What divides us now?
2: What divides us today is a matter with regards to the definition of church and of ministry. I think those are some of the chief things. And at that time, they also said the Lutheran Church Missouri Synod was not very clear on Scripture. And that was before the what was called the walkout, the change of the faculty at Concordia Seminary here, of a faculty that was much more given to higher criticism than later. And this was part of the fact of why they left fellowship with the Lutheran Church Missouri Synod.
1: And you said before now they stand at about 500,000 members.
2: That's right, yes.
1: All right.
2: Yeah.
1: And there are a smattering. I don't want to denigrate any other Lutheran church bodies in America, but there are a host of other bodies that are much smaller, which we can't go into detail on.
2: I've identified approximately 11 bodies altogether. And there could be a new one coming up that is a breakaway from the Evangelical Lutheran Church of England soon.
1: Our phone number, 1-800-730-2727. Let's go to the phones. Listening in Oklahoma City on KQCV, Jamie's on the line. Hi, Jamie.
3: Hi, how are you this evening?
1: Very well.
3: It's good to hear you on the radio.
1: Thank you. What's your question, Jamie?
3: Pardon me?
1: What's your question, Jamie?
3: Pastor, with all proper respect, what we had spoken of before, 1 Timothy, a woman will be subject to a man, women should be silent in church. This is the thing that I hear quoted most often as the basis for feminists not to ordain women. However, as I was saying to you, if you look just a couple of verses before that, Paul also says to us that women shouldn't come to church with their hair braided or wearing gold or pearls. They should not wear expensive clothing and come modestly dressed. I'm a born and raised Lutheran, and I've never heard the sermon that said, ladies, don't fix your hair when you come to church, leave your jewelry at home. If you've got a diamond in that wedding ring, we're going to have to ask you to leave it behind. And I've never heard anyone say, and by the way, you know, if that outfit's more than so-and-so dollars, we don't want it here. So I guess what I'm questioning you on is this. Aren't you picking and choosing out of the same chapter of the Scripture, which parts we'll follow and which parts we won't?
1: Very good question, Jamie. Thanks for the call. Dr. Feuerhahn.
2: Jamie, thank you very much. I've heard the concern very often. I think a very brief way to answer that, it deserves more than merely a brief answer, is the fact that one's an apostolic instruction, it is called, and the other is more in terms of the actual doctrine of the church. And how we distinguish that is the way in which Paul, in the context, for instance, here in another place about women wearing head covering, states the fact of his opinion. But on the other hand, Paul not only in 1 Timothy talks about the prohibition about women, he talks about it elsewhere as well in terms of the fact that this is the teaching of the church of his time. And it's not merely a matter of his time, because, you see, there were some other groups in that time who had women priests. And so it wasn't the fact that it was an unpopular idea to have women in the priesthood at that time. They had that. And Paul makes this distinction between his own apostolic instruction or wisdom for the time and that which is the doctrine which we hold for all time.
1: And this really highlights something. A woman who calls in and says, I am a born and raised Lutheran,
2: yes,
1: but is arguing for the ordination of women, whereas you are willing to sit here and argue against it, and it highlights a real, genuine difference between perhaps even the Lutheran church bodies in America.
2: That's right. Yes, exactly.
1: All right. You had mentioned that pietism, this focus on one's own life, one's own feelings for certainty of salvation, one's practice rather than one's doctrine. You said it's affected all of Lutheranism in America.
2: Mm-hmm.
1: How can someone listening to us know if his or her church has been influenced to a greater or lesser degree by pietism?
2: That's very difficult because you would have to cite so many types of examples. But if there is a type of preaching that gives ultimate emphasis to the law, prohibitions beyond that of Scripture, for instance, a view that is very prohibitive about the Christian life, very narrowing, these are all indications of a pietistic background. If they give emphasis to a very individualistic faith, if they give an emphasis that is very low view of the worship of the church, if they give an emphasis to the fact that the subjective, the internal feelings above anything else, all of these are indications of what we call pietism. Pietism gave an emphasis to the inner feelings of the Christian life, to sanctification over justification. And while all of us can be faulted in terms of our sanctified life, in other words, how well we live as Christians, we can all be faulted. It's the way in which that is to be dealt with. Is it to be dealt with by pointing back to the law of God and saying, you've got to do better? Of course I've got to do better.
1: So if someone goes to their pastor and says, Pastor, I'm deeply troubled by a sin I have committed, and the pastor says, I recommend you go and pray about it.
2: Yes.
1: Struggle with it.
2: Yes, that's right. Then there
1: is that an example of the influence of pietism?
2: I think it really is, and other movements as well, Puritanism as well. It is the fact that they're looking within themselves for the resources rather than to God.
1: And this has affected all Lutheran church bodies, and then we could obviously expand that out to other denominations as well.
2: Absolutely.
1: All right. As we end our conversation, there have been mighty efforts on the part of, in particular, the Evangelical Lutheran Church in America of late, to reach some sort of rapprochement again between other Christian church bodies and that largest of Lutheran church bodies, and to try and work towards some sort of unity among American Lutherans. Is this a realistic prospect? What would have to happen for that to actually come about?
2: I think it's not at all a realistic proposition, but the fact is, so what, I would say, because we have so often found out that it is the Spirit of God who moves in these matters and creates the miracle. I think of the Lutheran Church of Australia, two groups there of Lutherans in the small country, small number of Lutherans, who for 140 years have been separated, all kinds of baggage that they had to carry. And, you know, they thought they were close to a reuniting in the mid-1950s. Some foreign elements came in to throw that off. And in 1966, all of a sudden, within 6 months, it was all done. And they looked back and said, we don't know how that happened, but it was the miracle of God's Holy Spirit.
1: Dr. Ron Feuerhahn, thank you very much.
2: Thank you.
1: You know what would have to happen? And what could happen, but it would have to happen. We would have to come back to the proper center of a Lutheran reading of the Scriptures and a serious consideration of those Scriptures as the Word of God, unadulterated, inerrant, that focus upon the forgiveness of sins, upon what makes Lutherans Lutheran, grace alone, faith alone, for the sake of Christ alone. I'm Todd Wilkin. 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Don't miss your congregation's budget deadline. Download the flyer and present it to your congregation today. If there were one word that describes American Christianity, the hallmark of American Christianity today and in the past, it would be pietism. But what is it? Greetings and welcome to Issues Etc. on this Wednesday afternoon, November the 24th. I'm Todd Wilkin. Thanks for tuning us in. Now, we recorded an interview last week with Dr. Ron Feuerhahn, Professor Emeritus of Historical Theology at Concordia Seminary in St. Louis. Dr. Feuerhahn has Parkinsonism. So we went to his home to record the interview. I began our conversation by asking Dr. Feuerhahn, how would a layperson know if his pastor or his congregation has been influenced by pietism?
4: That's very difficult to say in some respects. So I would say it's a matter of objective versus subjective, but that's got to be explained. If the pastor is given to a lot of side comments of his own, and he gives emphasis to his own or the people's own view of things, the hymns are much more sentimental. They're much more in terms of the sanctified life. In other words, what we do, that's the point. They're anthropocentric. They're centered in what man does instead of what God does. And therein you find that there's going to be a more pietistic emphasis. Today's pastor will be a person who does not care a lot for liturgy, perhaps. He is not to follow the rules, as it were, that much of rubrics. And in a sermon, he's likely to talk more about what we should do or must do. And that's law-oriented, and it's in terms of what we do that is anthropocentric, centered in man's doing rather than God's doing.
1: What you've described there, Dr. Feuerhahn, is probably a very common experience for many Christians across denominational lines. Is it fair to say, then, that the hallmark of American Christianity, regardless of denomination or non-denomination, is, generally speaking, pietism?
4: I would say it is, or else Puritanism. They're very related. Pietism followed Puritanism, was influenced by it in those early days. And Puritanism, of course, is one of the most influential aspects of American Christianity, as Ahlstrom pointed out in his famous book about American Christianity, that Puritanism was an emphasis upon the purity of the person, and pietism, its emphasis upon the piety of the person. And those two come together and they match, and they're very, and that's the natural religion. Dr. Pieper had said that there are two basic religions in the world, religion of law and religion of gospel. And we find a lot of Christian denominations are religions of law. A lot of Lutherans are too, as far as that goes, because there's a way in which the law is always there. They always see what they must do, what we must do for our faith and for our salvation alike, how we must help God, or at least add to what Christ has done. And therefore, that's why it's so broad today as well. You find it in so much Christianity today, that pietistic emphasis or Puritan emphasis.
1: Historically, pietism is kind of Lutheranism's unique gift to Christianity, if we can call it a gift. How did these 19th century Lutheran theologians fall under the influence of both Puritanism and the pietistic tendencies?
4: Yes, we often identify the start of pietism with a man named Spener. Johann Spener was a pastor in Frankfurt, and at that time in 1675, he published a famous book, Pia Desidera, Pious Desires, it's called. And there he called the church into a new era, a new age, as it were. He saw a lot of weaknesses in the church. those weaknesses were evident to some people. And he didn't like the orthodoxy. He thought it was a dead faith there. He wanted the people to have a living faith. And that followed up that the people were touched by that, and a lot of people were moved by it. And it grew and grew. His associate in Halle was a man named August Franke. And he would go so far as to say, if a person has not had a rebirth, he's no longer a Christian. He's not a Christian. That was very un-Lutheran, as it were. And so there was a Reformed influence there. Spener himself was influenced by the Reformed. From Spener onwards, they grew more and more of an attitude that they didn't... Well, in fact, they even called it the Second Reformation. They didn't feel Luther went far enough to get away from Roman Catholicism. And so they wanted to have something less liturgical, more free in its thought and practice. That became a very distinctive feature of Pietism at that time, and later on as well.
1: There are two Latin phrases that differ by only one letter, one being fides qua creditor, the other one fides qua creditor. They sound almost exactly the same. What do these mean, and how do they explain the difference between the two?
4: Well, the fides qua creditor is the faith that believes, that is an active heart person, as it were. And that's one thing, but faith that is believed, the confession, that material, that doctrine, as it were, that God has delivered to us, that's the fides qua creditor. That's one letter more, A-E, instead of just A. And that means that those people who are giving emphasis to the first, they give emphasis to at the expense of the second. Now, they both have to be aware. Satan knows the fides qua creditor very well, but he doesn't have the fides qua creditor, as it were. He doesn't have that heart belief and trust in Jesus. But he knows the doctrine as well as any Christian, I'd say. The doctrine is given to us by God. It's a doctrine, a teaching of Scripture, his revelation about himself and his plan of salvation for us. That's very important to us Lutherans, that we know the doctrine. And for the Pietists, that was not as important as knowing how you do behave. Well, that became important to Lutherans as well, but I mean, it wasn't as important, let's say.
1: So when you hear modern-day figures, like, for instance, Rick Warren, author of The Purpose-Driven Life, calling for a new reformation of deeds, not creeds, do you hear pietism?
4: Yes, indeed. I hear the influence there very much. Same type of attitude. Deeds without creeds, that's very important for them.
1: I think from our tradition, we don't usually think of it this way because our church body, the Lutheran Church Missouri Synod, certainly is born out of a struggle with pietism, but ultimately a rejection of it. But largely, Lutheranism in America was a pietistic Lutheranism. What did they do with the Lutheran confessions when they were finally firmly footed on American soil, these pietists?
4: Well, there's interesting the fact that three great leaders of Orthodox Lutheranism at the beginning were Muhlenberg out east, Henkel out east of south United States, and Dr. Walther. All three had influence of pietism on them. And you can see that definitely in Henkel's journals and also Muhlenberg's. They would have pietistic attitudes. But they were also confessionalists. They were very concerned about the confessions of the church. The first English example of the publication of the confessions in English was done by the Henkels in Virginia. But nevertheless, that was a riddle, how they could be both there. But most of the pietists, well, the Norwegians and the Scandinavians especially, and even the Germans were strongly influenced. I guess the Norwegians were most influenced by the pietism, historically. The Hauge movement there and the like, and they all came very strongly pietistic. They saw the faith in terms of, well, they distinguished between regeneration and righteousness, that a person may be, he might come to faith, but he doesn't have regeneration yet. They would distinguish that. And so these were factors that were there in the life of the church, and they were strongly pietistic influences all over.
1: Okay, then one more question of history, and that has to do with how the pietists eventually came to see not only the individual Christian, but the church, the pastoral office, those objective things like the preaching of the word and the sacraments. How did the pietists view those things?
4: Well, let's start with the word of God. the Word of God would have been very strong to them, and yet it was not really the Word of God, as it were. It was kind of God explaining through His Word the Bible. It was Luther talked about the sermon being the place where God speaks Himself through the instrument of the pastor. And at the Predikamp, the preaching office is very high, therefore, because the man is there speaking for God or of God, by God. He's God speaking through him. The Pietists did not see that. And therefore, in the sacraments as well, they saw baptism as a necessary act, but it wasn't necessarily an act of redemption. It wasn't the place where God gave the forgiveness of sins. The Lord's Supper, the same thing. They did not necessarily see the forgiveness of sins, life and salvation given there. And therefore, that was something very important to them, that they would not see these things in the same way that Lutheranism had traditionally seen.
1: So it sounds like Pietism, from its very inception, wanted to reform Christianity, and they would refer to historic Christianity as dead orthodoxy.
4: Yes.
1: They sincerely did want to reform the church. What can we say positively about the Pietists, even though their influence has largely been detrimental to historic orthodoxy?
4: Yes. I would say positively, they did cause or bring about the opportunity for people to actually be converted to Christianity. People who everyday lives were not that concerned about church, going to church, things like that. Spener was very disturbed by the fact that he was in a parish that had maybe 10,000 people, but only 250 maybe show up at church on Sunday. Where are the rest? He started these small groups to get the people involved. A lot of them did, so that was a very positive thing about it. They did show a new emphasis upon the believing heart, the believing Christian, person who showed his faith as well as talked about it, and that was very positive, as it were. So that was a very good thing about them. Their mission emphasis was very good, and their philanthropy, they were very known for their philanthropy throughout their whole life and the Christian example they set thereby, and that was very good.
1: When we come back from this break, we're going to talk a little bit about what they called in the old days conventicles. Today, we call them small groups. It's all pietism. We'll be right back.

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0: Welcome back to Issues Etc. I'm Todd Wilkin. We're listening to an interview recorded earlier last week with Dr. Ron Feuerhahn, Professor Emeritus of Historical Theology at Concordia Seminary in St. Louis, on Pietism, Subjective, Individualistic, Experiential Christianity. In other words, Pop American Christianity. The next subject that we took up with Dr. Feuerhahn was the so-called small group, but in those days it was called the conventicle. Did Pietism's conventicle, does it have its correspondent in today's popular small groups?
1: Yes, I think it does. It's Spener, when he saw the church was not very full, he decided that he would break it up into small groups called conventicles. They would be kind of house church groups that would get together and have prayers, maybe read scripture, like. And that came to be very strong. I remember meeting Norwegian people who would be members of the mission group. There was a little hut between the villages where the villages have the churches in them, but the little mission hut was where the people of the pietistic, strong pietistic emphasis met. And there they would come together to study scripture and the like. But there was no liturgy. Boy, they hated that. They would sing some very pietistic hymns that were ones that emphasized the feelings. And this was a conventicle. Now, in Northern Europe, they got to the point where it was so bad that the law even was against them. They were given to breaking up the parish's life and like. In other words, a pastor was not even informed a lot of times of these groups, sometimes even led them. Dr. Stephan of Missouri Synod's background was accused of leading conventicles in Dresden because he had little groups to meet separately. And it may have been the fact that he did, but it was a little group that is today also in churches. A lot of times they want to have a little group to meet. And that denies the whole fellowship of the Christian faith, really. Its basic factor of the fellowshipping together. And they say, well, we fellowship in these smaller groups, but that's denying the real church, as it were.
0: Did it move the life of the church, in a general sense, from preaching and the administration of the sacraments in the divine service to these small groups and kind of the subjective experiences of the Christians in them?
1: Yes, I think so. The sermon was still fairly important for the Pietists, but still not as important as it should have been. And they didn't see it as character, as a word of God, really. And therefore, they moved away from the sacraments as such. That's very definitely a case. And they would have communion a lot less frequently. When I was growing up, we had communion very less frequently in my church. I think that was a pietistic background. There was a strong emphasis of pietism in the middle centuries or middle generations of Missouri Synod, for instance. And we see that in terms of pastors who would teach that the means of grace were not really means of grace. They were just assurances of God's forgiveness. They didn't offer forgiveness at the time. That was one of the cases there, too. And so they really did break up the whole church attitude.
0: Let's talk about a few kind of general characteristics of pietism, beginning with authority. What is, to use the philosophical term, what is the epistemology, the way of knowing, according to the pietists?
1: Yes, there was a movement at the same time called the Enlightenment, followed right after them and before them. Enlightenment saw the authority away from the scripture, or the word of God, to philosophy, man's own thought. Pietists, they thought it going away from God's word to man's heart. That was the two different places, man's mind or his thought, or his heart, his feelings. And that's the place where the authority was to be. It was to be in his heart and his feelings, the way in which he experienced things. That was a great emphasis there. And yet Luther would say that that's very weak. It's still influenced heavily by sin, and that experience might be of Satan, really. God's hidden in our lives. He reveals himself in very unusual ways. And therefore, that's very difficult to have authority in our hearts.
0: So while they still held a high view of Scripture,
1: yes,
0: they believed that their own experiences had to either authenticate what Scripture said or supplement what Scripture said.
1: Exactly. That's right. Very good. Very well said.
0: Then let's talk about their view of Scripture in particular. What was the role of the conversion experience vis-a-vis the authority of Scripture for the Pietists?
1: Well, they would know that, well, it's kind of like the Reformed, you know. They give an emphasis to the Scripture as the sola scriptura, and that comes before the solus Christus. That was before Christ alone. Lutheranism always said that the main thing is Christ, is we have faith in him, rather than Scripture first. And they say, well, look, if that's the case, why is it that we know about Christ? We know about Christ through Scripture, therefore it's first. We say, no, it's because we might know about Christ through Scripture, but it's Christ, believing in him, that we believe in the authority of Scripture. Instead of going around and around, but that was very important for Lutherans. And it's very important for us today, too, to see the way in which Scripture is, for us, the norm for all things, but it is also under Christ, as it were. The Pietists saw it as a normative thing, but not as normative as their own feelings, their own experience of Christ, as it were. The feelings of a religious moment, for instance, that was very important to them.
0: Did they extend that? And I guess we could ask, do they still today extend that and kind of attach a virtue to that inward struggle of sanctification, uncertainty about one's salvation? Did they attach a virtue to uncertainty about whether one is saved rather than assurance of whether one is saved?
1: Yes, I think so. In other words, they believe that through this uncertainty, they are really struggling. That was their struggle. And that was very good for them to have that struggle. And therefore, the uncertainty was, Lutheranism said, no, we are certain that we're saved because of our promise of God's baptism. That's outside of us. We don't have to experience the feeling. We know it because that's what God tells us. His promise is there. But for them, that was outside of us. And that's, therefore, it wasn't a very comfortable thing for them. It was not authoritative because it was outside of us instead of in us.
0: We've already talked about how the Pietism tends to de-emphasize doctrine and theology. Does this also explain why Pietism became very ecumenical?
1: Yes, I think so. Dr. Sasse, who was very active in the ecumenical movement, outlined in an early history of the ecumenical movement that the 19th century was very pietistic. There are a lot of groups, that youth groups especially, major youth groups that would get together, and they would ignore their backgrounds of whether Lutheran, Methodist, Baptist, whatever it was. And they would get together to a common cause, missionary activity, whatever it was. And that the creeds in the background to distinguish them was not important. I think we see that today also. There's an emphasis today upon love over doctrine. And that's very important to them. That was very important at the time of the Reformation, too. Love over doctrine. Love over faith, for instance. That's the way Melanchthon saw it when he saw the confutation of the Roman Catholics against the Augsburg Confession. When it came to Article 4 of the Augsburg Confession, that is, on the Article of Justification, they gave emphasis to love. They said, look, Paul says it himself, 1 Corinthians 13:13. We have these three, faith, hope, and love, and the greatest of these is love. Therefore, it's the greatest. And Melanchthon came along and said, well, he said, that's right there, because that has to do with our fellow man. And loving him is very important. But he said, faith is the thing that's very important because it relates us to God. That's the main thing there, and hope as well. And so in the Pietist movement of the 19th century and in the 20th century, where it belittled the confessional differences, that was opening for a way for ecumenical movement, definitely.
0: Then let's bring this all together with an example and a question. If you look at a church body like the Evangelical Lutheran Church in America, the largest Lutheran church body in the U.S., and study its history, it is a deeply pietistic church body in its history. Yet someone might ask, how could a movement like Pietism that puts such an emphasis on sanctification, moral purity, individual moral progress, end up producing a church body like the Evangelical Lutheran Church in America that today has cast aside almost all biblical morality?
1: Yes, that's a real quiz, puzzler for a lot of people. But it fits the whole idea of Pietism in a sense, because they've given up the foundation of the Scripture and its authority in a true sense, then therefore that's going to open up for a different authority elsewhere. In other words, the authority of Scripture says you should not commit adultery, relate in homosexual relationships, all these kind of things, you should not kill, abortion factor and the like, those are things that would give it up because they no longer see the authority of Scripture in these matters. They feel that they can go beyond Scripture. It's been said that there was no real discussion of the ordination of women in the ELCA on the basis of Scripture alone. I don't know if that's truly the case, but I mean, I think it's very likely the case. In many cases, that's it. And that would be a very pietistic way to look at it, that you don't need to do it there. You can do it elsewhere. Pietism or rationalism, either one. They've often been strange bedfellows, but they're there together.
0: When we come back from this break, we'll continue our conversation with Dr. Ron Feuerhahn, Professor Emeritus of Historical Theology at Concordia Seminary in St. Louis. We recorded it last week with him, very kindly welcomed us into his home. Where do we go next? Well, if the mainline pietistic Protestant denominations that have turned out to be so liberal theologically and morally could not avoid abandoning biblical morality because they abandoned the Bible, what about pietistic evangelical congregations? Can they avoid doing the same in the future?

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4: Walter Hoy is a black minister in Oakland, California. He and members of his church were alarmed the local abortion mill was targeting their black community. So they began to reach out to women going in for abortions. They were so successful, the city council passed a law saying pro-lifers couldn't come within 8 feet of women going into the mill. But at the same time, abortion mill staff was able to approach the women at any time. This was blatantly content-based discrimination, and even the ultra-liberal Ninth Circuit Court of Appeals agreed. It issued a unanimous decision. The law was unconstitutional. Through all this, Reverend Hoy suffered arrest, prosecution, and imprisonment, all done for the sake of the kingdom and to save babies. God bless you, Walt.
3: Check out Life Issues on Facebook and stay more informed than you've ever been.

0: Folks, you won't find any pietism in the Issues, Etc. Book of the Month for November, the Old Testament collection, Preaching Christ in the Old Testament during the church year. It is proof positive that the Old Testament and the New Testament are the cradle that hold Christ, and Jesus was right when he says the Scriptures testify of him. Yes, even in the Old Testament. You'll find out more about this and our Issues, Etc. Book of the Month for November, the Old Testament collection, at our website, issuesetc.org, or call Concordia Publishing House. 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We're listening to an interview recorded last week with Dr. Ron Feuerhahn of Concordia Seminary on the subject of pietism. Next, I asked Dr. Feuerhahn if mainline liberal denominations, deeply pietistic, have abandoned biblical morality, and they have. Can evangelical churches, also deeply pietistic, avoid doing the same in the future?
1: I think we see that the fact that they're all going to go that way, because even now they're more and more involved in the social aspect of ministry, as they call it, the concerns over social matters rather than the person's relationship with God in terms of trusting in his baptismal promise, promise he gives in his word of God, and the fact that it's not our doing. And there's a distinction of law and gospel there as well. When they look at the state, for instance, and they say, it's got to work to bring about God's factors or things that God wants. That's a confusion of, well, the law there is the first use of law. It curbs men's excesses. Only the church has the faith aspect, the gospel, and it has the second and third use of law. And therefore, that's a distinction that should be made, that these people are going to end up being like the others, because they're going to lose out in terms of the authority of Scripture and things like that.
0: Why is it that pietistic tendencies, regardless of where

0: It's not uniform, but by and large they do.
1: Because the liturgy is something that was an external authority to themselves. It was authority outside of themselves. And therefore, that was something that could not be done. They could not tolerate that. They had to have their own feelings put in there. A man, pastor, who will even follow the liturgy, but has to make comments all the time about the liturgy text. He will always put his own words in there, kind of. That's part of that as well. So that it's got to be his own doing and the people's own doing here today, instead of that universal factor of, you know, here we have the words of the church that have been used for so many centuries. They're good words, and they're very faithful to God's purpose for us and life. And that's something that's lost now.
0: How do we explain then, and someone is certain to ask when it comes to the liturgy, that there are some streams of pietism in America, or Puritanism in America, say the Episcopal Church USA, or the Evangelical Lutheran Church in America, that have retained the liturgy? They may have emptied it of all its content, but they still use the form. How do we explain that?
1: I think that's an anomaly. It's a fact that we might say that's a blessing for them, but as you say, it might no longer have all the form. I mean, it has the form and not the content. They do not, they use it in a way that is there for the form, because that's something that they're comfortable with, but they don't really see its purpose and its delivery of the gospel. That's one of the problems I think they have, and it's one of the sadnesses to see it that way. And yet, maybe that in those cases, like when you go to a church and you don't hear the gospel in the sermon, but the liturgy is still there, it's fortuitous. It's very good for them that they still have the liturgy. At least it has the gospel, if it's the pure liturgy. And that's something that we don't understand how they come to do that, but they do it, and we're very grateful for them doing it.
0: Do pietists today, whether they be liberal or conservative morally, do they hope to create a heaven on earth, both in the church and in the state?
1: That's what I understand. In other words, there's a certain chiliasm or an attitude that things are going to get better and better here on earth. The liberals in the turn of the 20th century were very much that way, that we're going to have a new heaven on earth. And the pietists at the time and the Puritans' emphasis was much the same. They saw it in terms of millennial aspects of you know, where Christ is going to return to reign 1,000 years and the like. They both had this great emphasis upon the millennial aspects, the 1,000-year reign, or maybe not the 1,000-year reign, but at least that God's kingdom was going to come on earth. We're here to establish it. That was the way in which they talked in early ecumenical movement, for instance. The kingdom of God will come by what we're doing. And we hear that, no, it doesn't come that way. It comes by what God decides to do. Like. So I think you're right, very much so.
0: Do you think that the pietists of history or the pietists of today recognize the fact that what they are essentially resurrecting is medieval Roman Catholic mysticism, this internalizing of the Christian faith, even internalizing of Christ himself?
1: I think you're right, yes, indeed. They're so, in a sense, they're so against everything Roman that they're guilty of those things that Rome were guilty of in respects to that and other things as well.
0: When we talk about basic issues, biblical issues like repentance, the forgiveness of sins, what is the pietistic view of repentance?
1: Repentance for the pietist is something that is done by man, as it were. You have, let's put it this way. Luther says there's two parts to repentance. One is that you confess your sins, you feel sorry for them. And the other is that you believe that God will do something about it, he will forgive them. Pietists always added something third part. That's in that rite that we had in the old hymn book. I therefore now ask you before God, is this your sincere confession that you heartily repent of your sins? Number one, heartily repent of your sins, believe on Jesus Christ, and thirdly, sincerely and earnestly purpose by the assistance of God, the Holy Ghost, henceforth to mend your sinful life. That was the pietist part, that he had the promise that he's going to mend his sinful life. And that was something that Luther said, no, that's not part of repentance as such. I mean, it might be there that you would feel that way, but I mean, that's not part of it. And therefore, that's the way in which they would view these things, that they had to be part of that, that they would give their own life.
0: Did they thereby

0: themselves of any assurance of forgiveness.
1: Yes, indeed they did. Because they robbed of anybody, of themselves and the people around them, because they knew of no assurance of forgiveness. It's very, very bad, very sad.
0: It seems, Dr. Feuerhahn, that in actual practice, if one views repentance and the forgiveness of sins as consisting of repentance, faith in Christ, and then moral improvement,
1: yes,
0: kind of a pledge of moral improvement, the emphasis in everyday life is going to shift almost entirely to the moral improvement.
1: That's right.
0: In actual practice, is that what pietism has produced in the churches where it's had its influence?
1: I think it is. In other words, that's the natural man in us, that we always think of what we must be doing. That's the law. Instead of what God has done for us and will continue to do for us, and be assured that God's promises are for us, that he's going to do this. And that's the great gift of the gospel, that God is there, he was going to do this for us, and therefore we have the assurance of life everlasting.
0: So then how do the pietists redefine regeneration away from the objective means of grace?
1: Regeneration for them is kind of a renewal of life. It's rebirth, they call it. It's something that comes about by a certain, it's not simultaneous with the gift of God's Holy Spirit and the justification of the sinner. In other words, the forgiveness of sins. Something that comes later, it's kind of a renewal that kind of gradually comes upon a person. That's the way in which they see that. And therefore, it's always very weak in that way.
0: Regarding the doctrine of justification, you say that they de-emphasized what is called forensic justification, that is, the sinner is objectively declared righteous for Christ's sake.
1: Yes.
0: What did they substitute for that?
1: Well, he had to be righteous. In other words, they confused righteousness or justification with sanctification. Righteousness was the rightness with God that God saw in us. Even though we're still sinners, he yet saw us as justified, that is, that our sins are dealt with and that we're his. And sanctification was something that followed on that our lives were now seen to be made perfect. Although they were not yet perfect in this life, they were in the process of being made perfect, as it were. But the pietists confused the two, and they said, look, so we got to be made perfect, we got to really do this right, or else we're not going to heaven. And Luther said, well, I'm going to heaven in spite of the fact that I'm still a sinner. God still loves me. He's shown that. And he's declared me righteous. That was very important for him, for us.
0: We're listening to an interview recorded last week with Dr. Ron Feuerhahn, Professor Emeritus of Historical Theology at Concordia Seminary in St. Louis. He was kind enough to welcome us over to his home for this interview, and it's our pleasure to have him back on the airwaves of Issues Etc. again after a long hiatus, talking about pietism, moralistic, experiential, mystical Christianity. When we come back, under pietism, what was the pastor supposed to do? If one located one's assurance for salvation not in the external word that is preached and brought to us in those external means of the sacraments, and located one's assurance for salvation pretty much within one's own heart, what was left for a pastor to do in the church under pietism? Stay tuned.

0: In 1521, at the Diet of Worms, Martin Luther was asked to recant his writings. Luther responded, "Unless I am convinced from the sacred scriptures that I am in error, I cannot and will not recant. Here I stand. I cannot do otherwise. God help me. Amen." Will you stand with us as we proclaim these Reformation truths in the 21st century? 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
0: Thanks to the following congregations for standing with us by joining the Issues Etc. 300. Augsburg Lutheran, Shawnee, Kansas. Peace Lutheran, Fresno, California. Trinity Lutheran, Casper, Wyoming. Memorial Lutheran, Houston, Texas. Trinity Lutheran, Gillette, Wyoming. Our Savior Lutheran, Ridgecrest, California. St. Mary's Lutheran, Des Moines, Iowa. Redeemer Lutheran, Caquabeca Falls, Ontario, Canada. St. Jacoby Lutheran, Shawano, Wisconsin. And St. John's Lutheran, North Prairie, Wisconsin. 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I'm Todd Wilkin, listening to an interview with Dr. Ron Feuerhahn on pietism, recorded last week. Thanks to Pastor Larry Myers of Elm Grove Lutheran Church in Elm Grove, Wisconsin, and the whole congregation there. They're part of the Issues Etc. 300. 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I asked him about the pastor's job under pietism.
2: Pastor was a Seelsorger, that is, a carer of souls. He was a person who would be there for the person. He was not a sacramental person at all. That is, he did not announce forgiveness of sins. He might declare that you're forgiven. That's something God will do for you. But it's not like I, by virtue of my office as called and ordained servant of the Word of God, announce the grace of God unto all of you, and instead, by the command of my Lord Jesus Christ, I forgive you all your sins. That's very offensive to many pietists, that he should stand there and say, I forgive you all your sins. They say that can only be done by God. And his whole words are the fact that it is done in the place and the stead of God, and by his authority. And therefore, that's very important for them to see that they do not see the fact that the pastor is there as an office bearer of God to do what God has declared him to be doing for him. And he becomes kind of the hand of God in baptism and Lord's Supper, feeding his people, washing them. And these types of things, they don't see that.
0: Is this why today in churches that have fallen under the sway of pietism, the pastor in modern terms is considered, you said earlier, primarily teacher, instructor, but maybe today even personal moral example, coach, encourager, motivator?
2: Yes, indeed. An effective example is very important to them. A person would give example, but that's not so important to the true Christian belief, because nobody can really set the example as clearly as God would set the example of his Holy Scripture to tell us how we are justified, and in his sight we are cleansed, where sins are forgiven. That's the main thing. When I said before that love is not as important as doctrine, I'm not saying that love is not important in the Christian life. It's very important. But here we have the fact that when we rebuke a man, we're to do it in love toward him. But nevertheless, that's not as important as the fact that he's gone against God's will, his word, and his doctrine.
3: You've talked a bit about the place of the sacraments under the influence of pietism, but let's deal with them in particular. What has baptism become under pietism?
2: It's become kind of a social act almost, something that would be done. Well, in Britain they call it, in the church they would say that they were hatched, masked, and dispatched. That is, that they were given the baptism, hatched, masked, that was marriage, and dispatched was funeral. And these were kind of social acts, as it were. They were important because God had ordered them, but that's about it. They didn't see any significance of them more than that. They didn't see that in baptism we're buried with Christ, in baptism we're raised with him. That's our death and our resurrection right there. It's forgiveness of sins, which we renew daily through our recall of our baptism.
3: What is the Lord's Supper under the influence of pietism?
2: Lord's Supper is something that is very gravely sought. In other words, it did not go very often because you could get too familiar with it. If you had it four times a year, that was enough. Luther had made that comment for a time. And therefore, it was not really here that you received the forgiveness of sins as such, and life and salvation, as Luther says in the Catechism. But nevertheless, it was there that the people would go to commemorate Christ's death, and that was about it for them.
3: And given what you've said about repentance, forgiveness of sins, public confession and absolution or private confession and absolution, have either of these survived the influence of pietism in those churches so influenced?
2: Public confession, I guess, is probably there in terms of the rite, the Lord's, and the Holy Communion service, if they follow that. But a lot of them don't, and therefore it's very weak now. Private confession, absolution is no longer there for most of them. We're trying to restore that in the church today because we see it as a very positive thing for the person to receive that knowledge of forgiveness. It's not the only way it can be done, but it's one of the best ways. And therefore, as I say, that's one of the weaknesses of pietism as well.
3: Several final questions, Dr. Feuerhahn. Someone listening to us might say that what we're really promoting here is kind of a dead orthodoxy, and that we're saying there is no emotional effect, there is no internal life going on in the Christian. How would you respond to that?
2: I would say that's not the case, because if that's the way I've sounded, I've misspoken, because to me it's very great. I can be moved by a great hymn. I can be moved in terms of joy, and that's one of the things that I would say is pietistic also. They look for happiness in the service. I don't think we're necessarily going to have happiness, but you always have joy. Joy can be there at the cross, not happiness necessarily. So I would say that we're very moved to be grateful to God and to try to do what we can, but it's not for our salvation's purpose. It's for this fact that he's loved us, and we want to show that love through our lives, to our neighbor. And that's a very important thing for us to realize. That it's not dead orthodoxy. Orthodoxy means right teaching. It's not dead. It's never dead if it's truly right teaching.
3: You have said many times in the course of our conversation that both in its history and in its practice today, pietism ultimately robs the Christian of assurance. How does it do this?
2: It's that emphasis it wants to place upon how we feel about things, especially our spiritual life. And there we always have the weakness that in our faith life, we're still sinful. We're still influenced by original sin, and that robs us of this assurance. It always leaves us in doubt. Yes, but, we always say. And it's not a yes, but, it's a nevertheless. God comes to us and says, you're a sinner, but nevertheless, I still love you, and I forgive your sins, and you're my child, and you will have eternal life. So Luther says that baptism, Lord's Supper, they give forgiveness of sins, life, and salvation. They are give all those gifts. That's what we are confident of in our lives as Christians. If we, well, not if, because that's always a big pietistic word, if we do this or that. When God is there for us, and we know that, and in baptism, Lord's Supper, we're confident that he is there for us, and he forgives our sins, gives us life and salvation right at that time.
3: Finally, then, let's go back to that person that we talked about at the very beginning who walks into their church on Sunday morning, and now they can see that their church has fallen under the sway of pietism. Without the pastor or anyone in the congregation even knowing the term, they realize this. Why should such a Christian resist in their congregation and in their own life the influence of this pietistic tendency?
2: Because it's not really of God. It's not the way in which he would have us live and be Christians. There's an emphasis in pietism that the Christian's life is what he does instead of who he is. I would say in Luther, it's who we are. We're baptized, children of God, forgiven, and therefore we have life and salvation. For the pietist, it's what he does, what he has to do. And if he does this or that, then he may have salvation. He's robbing the person of all these gifts of God and putting them under cloud. That's a very evil thing. It's a terrible thing to have to go through.
3: Dr. Ronald Feuerhahn is Professor Emeritus of Historical Theology at Concordia Seminary in St. Louis. Dr. Feuerhahn, thank you very much for having us into your home, and thank you very much for your time.
2: Thank you very much, gentlemen.
3: Tomorrow on Issues Etc., a special Thanksgiving hymn study with Pastor Will Whedon of St. Paul Lutheran Church in Hamel, Illinois. We'll study the hymn, Praise My Soul, the King of Heaven. Then on Friday, we'll study the Advent hymn, Lo, He Comes with Clouds Descending. Dr. Arthur Just of Concordia Theological Seminary in Fort Wayne, Indiana, will be our guest. It is really the ingrained old religion that always looks within. Now, it disguises itself as Christianity, and we can recognize it as pietism, that redirects the believer from the Christ for him to the Christ in him, that redirects the believer from the perfect works and life of Jesus to his own feeble works and life, that redirects the Christian from the assurance of Christ's all-sufficient sacrifice to his own sincerity and his own efforts to please God or be a Christian or be truly repentant or achieve some moral goal. In the end, what does it do? It robs the Christian, perhaps once a true believer, of all assurance. It robs him of the certainty that is found only in those things outside himself, only in the one outside himself, the one who went to the cross and bled and died and paid for all of our sins. It robs the Christian of that assurance, and ultimately, if it has its way, pietism will rob the Christian of eternal life. This is why we always look outside ourselves to the external word and to the one to whom that word testifies, the crucified and risen Savior, Jesus, and Jesus alone. I'm Todd Wilkin. Talk with you again tomorrow. Thanks for listening to Issues Etc.
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0: Greetings and welcome to Issues Etc. I'm Todd Wilkin. Thanks for tuning us in. If you watch Roman Catholic Television, EWTN, some fine programming there. If you listen to Roman Catholic apologists on the radio or on television, perhaps you've read a book or two, the definite impression is given that the teachings of the Roman Catholic Church, as they stand today, are rooted in and go all the way back to the early Christian Church, to the apostles themselves, to the Church Fathers, and then in an unbroken line all the way up to the present day. Is this true? Is this claim to have these teachings peculiar to the Roman Catholic Church, like papal infallibility, the celibacy of priests, Mary's place, indulgences, penance, and purgatory? These teachings, do they go all the way back to the early church, to the apostles, through the church fathers, in an unbroken line to the present day? That's a question we'll be asking and answering during this hour of Issues Etc. We're coming to you live this Sunday evening. It's October the 12th. Our guest during this hour, Dr. Ron Feuerhahn, is Associate Professor of Historical Theology at Concordia Seminary here in St. Louis. Dr. Feuerhahn, welcome back to Issues Etc.
1: Thanks, Todd. I'm very happy to be with you.
0: Let's deal with that initial claim that I mentioned there in our opening. Do these teachings, like the celibacy of priests, the place of Mary, indulgences, penance, purgatory, papal infallibility, do these teachings peculiar to the Roman Catholic Church date back to the very early church?
1: Not all of them, of course not. Some of them may, but not to the scripture. They would find some rationale for some of them in scripture, but not all of them. I think in actual fact they would acknowledge that, because they have a way of describing the way in which the revelation is of the scripture is obscure, and it takes the magisterium, the teaching office of the Church, Holy Mother Rome, to come in and to clarify for us these teachings. And therefore, it's been going on since the early Church, doubtless. But some of them are very late and very remarkably late. You know, the definition of the dogma with regards to Mary comes in about 1850 and 1950.
0: One of the subjects that is going to kind of serve as the common denominator of all of these teachings is papal authority. We'll talk about papal infallibility a little bit later, but papal authority as a broader subject, to what degree does this play into each and every one of these teachings that we're going to be talking about tonight?
1: It plays insofar as the papal or papal authority is kind of one of the formal principles, as we say in theology. In other words, what is authoritative for your church? If Lutherans say it is Scripture and Scripture alone, if somebody else says it is my feelings, then it is a matter that for the Roman Church, they say Scripture is an authority, but it is an authority that has been taught, explained, clarified by the papal office and the magisterium of the church generally, which includes the bishops and councils of the church, but chiefly the papal office.
0: Now, you made this statement before in response to the first question, and that is that, and it sounds as though the issue here is not so much the authority of Scripture per se, but what theologians call its perspicuity, its clarity.
1: That's right.
0: What's taught here, and how does that play into this question of papal authority?
1: Yeah. When you look in the Roman Catholic Catechism, the most recent one, under Revelation, the first item that is listed there is, Revelation can appear obscure. And that is the fact that this, in a sense, means that it is not clear. That's what it means. Now, for Lutherans, I mean, there may be certain passages, but the whole teaching about man's redemption and how God has provided that, that is clear. The Bible teaches everyone who reads it what it means to be saved and how one comes to be saved. And so there's quite a marked difference there. When the church is of the opinion that it has to clarify all parts and it has the kind of the hand to do that, it is the papal authority that is there for the sake of doing this for the church. That's a big step. That's a very big one.
0: So in practical terms, while the authority of Scripture is not denied, to be sure, if it is taught that Scripture is obscure, not only in part, but kind of in its essence, can be that obscure and needs further clarification by the teaching office of the church, the Pope at its head, papal authority kind of becomes the de facto authority.
1: Indeed it is, and it has been. We've seen that in the life of the Roman Church throughout all times, but especially as it developed, let's say, after Leo the First or Gregor the First and so on. The authority of the Pope grew and grew and grew until it was claimed to be the sole authority of Christendom.
0: Another point before we go on to some of these particulars, and that has to do with the nature of revelation that has arisen in the Roman Catholic Church. What is taught about the nature of revelation, in particular, that it is ongoing?
1: Another way this might be put is the development of doctrine. Doctrines are subject in the Roman Church to a critical evaluation by those competent to offer it. That is the magisterium, the Pope, the councils, the bishops, especially the Pope, of course. And the process by which they are modified or even supplanted is called doctrinal development. Now, this idea in itself really grew in the 19th century, partly because of a result of Romanticism. We won't go into all that now, but in other words, while it had been there, its explanation comes relatively late in the life of the Church. So the elevation or evolution of the official teachings of the Church on religious liberty culminates in Vatican II's Declaration of Religious Freedom, and it's a classic example of such development. And that means that while God may have revealed something, that revelation now is developed, even as they say, supplanted as time goes on. Now that tells us a lot about their view of the adequacy of the revelation or the adequacy of the authority of Scripture. They add to it or they will modify it as time goes on, and they have.
0: With the minutes left to us before we go to our first break, Dr. Feuerhahn, let's deal with one of the earliest developments in practice that later became a teaching of the Church, and that one seems, it's actually come up in conversation again here in the first part of the 21st century, and that is the celibacy of the priesthood. How did this develop?
1: Celibacy was a phenomenon which, for various reasons, the Church decided that it was good. In a sense, it grew out of monasticism. The monks were set apart for the holy purposes of God's Church, and that was very important. And having found that to be a very positive thing, a thing in which, frankly, they could control the clergy a little bit better, but even more positively, that they could be dedicated to the life of the Church more clearly, then they bring it in and they begin to find this rationale for it in many different places. I'll come back to it in a moment later.
0: So the is this going to be kind of a typical progression, that it be something like the celibacy of priests or the devotion to Mary or indulgences or penance or purgatory, begin as popular piety or as maybe a regional practice that's put into place to deal with kind of a stopgap measure, but later it becomes codified and later it takes on the level of both dogma and doctrine?
1: We have a law in the Church. It's called Lex Orandi, Lex Credendi. And that says the law of praying or of practice becomes the law of doctrine or believing. Now, it should actually be the other way around, but this is what we find. And so what we have is the fact that often a local practice will grow in popularity and it will be translated to other places and grows until finally the Church takes it over and codifies it, as you says, makes it into a law for all Christendom. And this was the case with regards to Mary, it's with regards to many things, that those things which may have been unique to a monastic order or unique to a certain community, even the making saints out of people, very local saints, but to organize that and make it into a universal thing for the Church, that is one of those things as well. So the law of these practices, these local beliefs becomes the law of belief for the whole church.
0: Folks, when we're scanning the scope of history, and this is quite an undertaking this evening because the scope of history that we're dealing with tonight is not small by any means. When you're talking about nearly 2,000 years of this kind of development of practice turning into teaching, turning into doctrine, eventually rising to the level of dogma, you can see how over the long run some things can enter the church that would be troubling to us in our modern day, not because they're ancient, but because they seem so far removed from the plain words of Scripture. With that said, they are still errors that need to be addressed. When we come back, one more question on the issue of celibacy. Is it necessarily a bad thing that people who do not recognize it as a scriptural teaching, a scriptural mandate, can still say, well, if it's a matter of freedom, if it's voluntary, it can be allowed? And then we'll move on to devotion to Mary. We're talking about papal authority and Roman Catholic doctrine with Dr. Ron Feuerhahn. We'll be right back.
2: Grace, faith, scripture, and Christ alone. You're listening to Issues, Etc. Folks, the gospel is free, but producing this show isn't. 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
0: Welcome back to Issues, Etc. Now, we're talking about papal authority and Roman Catholic doctrine, dealing with some of the high points, things peculiar to the Roman Catholic Church during this hour. Dr. Ron Feuerhahn is our guest. He's assistant professor of historical theology at Concordia Seminary here in St. Louis. Dr. Feuerhahn, a few more questions on celibacy before we move on. Where in Scripture does the Catholic Church claim to find the basis for priestly celibacy?
1: I think that would probably be in the story in Luke, where the Sadducees had asked Jesus about the resurrection. And there in chapter 20, verses 34 following, it says that Jesus responded to them, "The sons of this age marry and are given in marriage, but those who are considered worthy to attain to that age and to the resurrection from the dead neither marry nor are given in marriage, for they cannot die anymore because they are equal to angels and are sons of God, being sons of the resurrection." And I talk about obscure passages in Scripture. They have to be, you know, interpreted by the clear ones. But this is what we might say is kind of a stretch. It is the idea of many people that the idea of celibacy came and grew, and then they went back to Scripture to find the explanation. Celibacy then was something that was deemed to be an idea very early on by some people. In other words, that you would have widows and that they would be able to serve. And it was only women in the first instance, later on men, who would be able to serve within the church very well and devote themselves to it more. It's probably with Gregory the VII, Hildebrand, in about the year 1075, around then, who promulgated a more consistent obligation of celibacy. Earlier popes had tried to enforce it, all the way back to Leo the I, at least, about 450 A.D. And then later on it becomes, you know, codified, as it were, at least by the time of Council of Trent in the 16th century. And it is a matter that grew gradually. And it's the fact that it grows gradually that indicates something about the very nature of it, of the authority behind it. It was not clearly set down in Scripture. It therefore was not a practice in the very early church, and it's a much later time that they finally codify it.
0: Another set of teachings that we'll deal with together, because they're interrelated to one another, are indulgences, penance, and purgatory. One by one, what are these teachings, and how are they related to one another?
1: You had the situation, for instance, with St. Augustine of Hippo, who described the fact that we are not only declared righteous, but we're also made righteous. Now, having done that, that set the cat amongst the pigeons, as it were, because how does one describe this? Paul talks about being declared righteous, and now St. Augustine says we're also made righteous. Now the people began to look around and look at one another and said, well, old Uncle Joe, or whoever it was who had just died, did not seem to have come to righteousness yet. And eventually what happens is the way in which this was explained at a later period by Gregory the First, at least by his time, purgatory is in place, the place where now this work is completed. Now, having purgatory, you find it very natural to have the next thing, indulgences, that will come along to help us to as we're buy the person's soul out of that condition or help them along through it more quickly. And this becomes a very elaborate system. Meanwhile, there's also penance, which in some respects usurps the role of baptism. Baptism, which is a completed act, it's done, it's made us fully children of God. Now we come along and we find a teaching that says, well, all right, that's well and good, but in actual fact, penance is something that really is necessary to complete that. It's as if, you know, when modern scholars, especially the liturgical movement, talk about baptism as part of the rites of initiation, that always troubles me, because initiation is the fact of something that is not complete in itself. And so penance was a rite of coming on and saying, we must now come to confess our sins, and we must confess specific sins and all of them, and then we must make satisfaction for it. Well, baptism is chiefly the forgiveness of our sins. It's the daily renewal of that baptism. It says, I am forgiven. I am a forgiven person. I am a child of God. And so these three come together in terms of what they do of saying the job is not yet complete. That's what it really comes down to. And that's where it's so important for us to understand why that so grieved Luther, for instance, that Christ and his work was not sufficient to finish the job for our salvation.
0: With but 2 minutes before we go to this break, do we find early church fathers teaching indulgences or penance by way of satisfaction after confession or purgatory?
1: Depends on what you mean, early church fathers. As I said, Gregory the First, who lived around 600, yes, it's there, but before that, you may have had some notions of, St. Augustine had the idea of made righteous, but not yet purgatory as such, nor of indulgence, nor of, and penance is probably quite early. But even there we have the situation where very early in the life of the church, you begin to have these aberrant views of what justifies. I mean, St. Paul tells us in Galatians chapter 1, those who've come amongst you to preach on the gospel, let them be accursed, he says. And he repeats it in the very next verse. He says, let them, I say, be accursed. So immediately, the faith is being abbreviated, added to, or it's being destroyed in many respects by this.
0: With just a few seconds, by what date can we say that this complex of teachings, indulgences, penitence, purgatory, are firmly in place and codified in the church?
1: I would say by the 7th century, probably, that early. And some of them are not maybe codified until later. For instance, with regards to, that was with regards to celibacy, that's later. And I would say by the 7th century, which seems very early, but in actual fact, that's not that early when you consider all the things that have been going on before that.
0: Dr. Ron Feuerhahn is our guest. We're talking about papal authority and the Roman Catholic teachings. When we come back, a little more on indulgences, penance, and purgatory. Did Vatican II get rid of all these things? That is a common belief that some hold. You know, those things were there, and yes, they were codified, but Vatican II took care of it. We'll find out whether that's true.
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0: Next week on Issues Etc., we'll be discussing the idol of relevance. Oz Guinness of the Trinity Forum will be our guest. Dr. Ron Feuerhahn, Associate Professor of Historical Theology at Concordia Seminary here in St. Louis, is our guest, joining us here in Studio A. Dr. Feuerhahn, one more question on indulgences, penance, and purgatory. Sometimes Roman Catholics, non-Roman Catholics, are under the impression that Vatican II, this 1960s, the last ecumenical council of the Roman Catholic Church, got rid of all these things or cleaned up all of these things. Is that true?
1: No, I can't say that because, for instance, you can still find, like you can in St. Louis Cathedral, for instance, leaflets that talk about the indulgences that can be granted. Or I remember when I was a student, which is right around the time of Vatican II, they still were offering indulgences at a basilica here in the city. And so indulgences are still being granted. The Jubilee year 2000, certainly the Pope had declared a new sense or a new type of indulgence or a new batch of them, I guess you would say. And so I don't think Vatican II addressed that matter in that way. Vatican II really did not change the dogma or the teaching of the Church. It changed a lot in the way of attitudes. I guess today there are many people who are very disappointed with the present Pope because they think he is going back to be pre-Vatican. What's pre-Vatican in terms of the teaching? For some of them, yes, that's what it means, but I don't think so. I think when you really look at what the doctrines were promulgated, it was mainly the way in which they were taught, they were used, emphases given. So that, for instance, with regards to pilgrimages and the like, the present Pope, one of the first things he did was to make a visit to Fatima in Portugal. Now, there were many Roman Catholics, I remember in Britain, friends of mine, who were very disappointed. They thought that this was kind of a superstition that could be laid aside, and they were very disappointed that the Pope was giving encouragement to that. And they thought that Vatican II had kind of downplayed that type of superstition. Well, I think that it's not that. And it was, in fact, the fact that this has become something of the dogma of the Church that is still there. It still stands.
0: The subject of Fatima brings us to Mary. Very briefly, where do we find Marian devotion first arising? And by what time is kind of the full-blown Marian devotion in swing and set in place in the Roman Catholic Church?
1: Marian devotion is very early in the life of the Church, and it comes about when you have, in some respects, the Neoplatonic view that there's a dualism between heaven and earth, and that God, the divine, cannot participate in the human, the earthly, the limited. And therefore, God, as he visits earth, is seen to be almost like a Greek god at times, angry. Jesus in the latter Middle Ages especially is viewed in this way. And Mary is the far more gentle face of God, as it were. And so as Mary becomes more and more accessible, rather than Jesus, to reveal to us and to give us God, then this becomes more important. Now that was the case mainly in the Eastern Church and later on in the Western Church. And but the Immaculate Conception, for instance, does not become dogma until 1054. And the dogma of her Assumption is 1950. So it becomes a very late phenomenon with regards to the actual dogmas, the major dogmas about Mary.
0: And similarly, papal infallibility, when is it first asserted in its full-blown form, that is, infallibility, speaking ex cathedra as the magisterial authority in the Church, and when is it actually set down as a dogma of the Church?
1: It's set down by a dogma of the Church at Vatican I in 1870-71 when they finally debated. And there were many bishops, by the way, at that time who were against it very strongly. They felt there was no warrant for it. But the majority won, and therefore it became a dogma of the Church. It had been growing there. Gregory the First, Leo the First, even before that, Gregory the First, Gregory the Seventh, Leo Innocent the Third. There was a progression of popes who advanced the cause of the authority of the Pope, not necessarily his infallibility. That really was quite a late phenomenon. I would say as late as the 19th century at the earliest. And so therefore, the fact that when he speaks about matters of dogma, promulgating of dogma, ex cathedra, that is from the chair, the official as it were, platform for him as teacher of the church, then it is infallible. And so it's very late in that way. The authority of the Western pontiff or leader over all Christendom, that starts quite early.
0: Let's go first to Stephen. He's calling from Bethesda, Maryland, listening on WAVA. Stephen, thank you for being patient. Welcome to Issues, Etc.
3: Sure thing. I'm very upset about what's going on here. The church, once again, is being denigrated. And this is not the first time something like this has happened. It has happened on a couple of other occasions. And the Lutheran Church is not the main offender here. It is churches that are charismatic, non-charismatic, and independent that has strongly attacked the Catholic Church and has denigrated the Church's reputation for many, many years.
0: Stephen, is there a specific issue upon which you think perhaps we've misrepresented the teachings of the Roman Catholic Church?
3: I think so, because there are certain scriptures that the Catholic Church has had trouble interpreting, and you believe that they are either distorting or that they are misrepresenting the scriptures. What they have done is that they are trying to analyze certain scriptures in the Gospels and in the Old Testament, and what they're doing is that they're doing it behind closed doors.
0: Well, can you give us a specific, Stephen, a specific teaching where you think we have misrepresented?
3: Well, as far as scripture teachings is concerned, that's something I'm not sure of either, because all these things are being taken care of behind closed doors within the Vatican. I think that what is really being denigrated here is how they approach worship, how they worship Jesus, how they worship Mary, how they approach penance, you know, that type of thing.
0: All right, Stephen, thank you very much. Your concern is duly noted. Dr. Feuerhahn, before we respond to his general comment, why is it beneficial that we undertake a conversation like this? Why do we do this?
1: First of all, I think the way in which you describe it as a conversation is an important thing. In other words, it is the fact that we have Stephens out in our world who call us on things like this. This is part of the conversation. We're talking back and forth. We are not here to belittle the Roman Catholic Church. We do judge, Lutherans do, that the Roman Catholic Church has Christians in it, and that it is possible to be saved and go to heaven if you're Roman Catholic. It's not just Lutherans. But the point is, for instance, St. Paul tells us in the pastoral epistles many times that we are to seek the pure doctrine, that is the healthy, sound doctrine, and that we are to refute those who do not have it. That's, for instance, Titus 1, chapter 9. And the same word is there used by Jesus when it says he refuted Peter when he tried to say to Jesus, you cannot go to the cross. And he said, get behind me. This is wrong. He refuted him. So the refutation from Paul in Galatians chapter 1 right up to the modern times, any major confession in the life of the church said, this we believe, we teach, we confess. On the other hand, this we condemn. Now tonight what we're saying with regards to our friends and our neighbors in the Roman Catholic Church, this we feel about your magisterium, we must condemn. We must do that in order to uphold the truth of the Word of God.
0: With only a minute here before we go to this break, Joe is on the line from Cleveland. He's listening on WHK. Joe, thank you for waiting. Welcome to Issues, Etc.
4: Hi, how are you?
0: Very well.
4: Okay, with just a minute here, very quickly, I just wanted to make some kind of a correction. When you were talking about the Catholic Church and celibacy, that's more of a discipline. It's not a dogma of the church. As a matter of fact, in the Eastern rite of the Catholic Church, they're allowed to get married, those priests. So this is a disciplinary thing that could be, you know, changed in the future.
0: Joe, thank you very much.
4: It's not a dogma.
0: Thank you very much. When we come back from the break, we'll have Dr. Ron Feuerhahn respond to Joe's comment there. He's Associate Professor of Historical Theology at Concordia Seminary here in St. Louis, our guest here in Studio A. We'll be right back 10 more minutes in this hour talking about papal authority and Roman Catholic doctrine.
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0: Welcome back to Issues Etc. Dr. Feuerhahn, before the break, Joe was on the line. He made a distinction that we also should be careful to make, and that is on the issue of priestly celibacy. He said, this is not a dogma, it is a discipline, therefore, at least in theory, subject to future change. Your response?
1: Okay. I think that technically he's right. I mean, although there's celibacy is required today. Now, whether or not that doesn't make it optional, but it may not be a dogma of the church. That's the point. And the fact that within the Roman church they're debating whether or not it can continue, given the shortage of priests, shows that it's not a dogma as such. But it certainly is a strongly entrenched practice. But he's right there. That's right. You see, in the Eastern church, they were the first to try it due to the influence of monasticism. They brought it in, and there was such a strong reaction that they backed off. They did allow their clergy to marry, except that was before ordination. After ordination, they were not. And bishops were not permitted to be married. You could not be chosen bishop if you were married. And so those Eastern Rite churches that are in fellowship with Rome do have priests who are married. And so that, and even today in the Roman Catholic Church in this country, it is possible for preachers or pastors or people who go over to Rome, as we say, to be married and become a priest and therefore have a wife and family.
0: Mark is on the line. He's calling from Naperville, Illinois, his station, WAUR. Mark, welcome to Issues, Etc.
3: Okay, can you hear me?
0: Yes.
3: Okay, my question is on not just the Roman Catholic Church regarding merit, works and merit, which I consider to be one of the worst parts of the Roman theology, but the Roman Church believes that, at least in Luther's time, that our works can merit grace, and all kinds of graces, not just salvation, possibly. Now, I see this in the Evangelical Church today. An Assembly of God I go to, I've been attending Assembly of God Church, even though I'm a lapsed Lutheran, and we had a person who was very much like Tetzel today, saying that if you give money to God, you can release merit from heaven. And you can, receive his graces by your works. How can you respond to that?
0: Mark, thank you very much. It's an excellent comment. Dr. Feuerhahn.
1: My response is, wow. I'm a little bit taken aback that was the case. In another sense, it is a possible, I mean, not only possible, but it rings true. Let me put it this way. When I give lectures about pietism, I note that Pietists were normally very anti-Roman Catholic in many ways, and yet there were practices and there was theology that actually was closer to Rome than that of Lutheranism with regards to the idea of how one behaves and meriting things and the like. And that is generally the case, I find, with many evangelicals. For instance, the Evangelical Alliance in 1846, at its first meeting, came away from that meeting in London, and they could adopt no statement on anything they agreed, but there was one thing that all scholars said they all agreed on. They were all anti-Roman. Now, having said that, nevertheless, there were features of it. They saw works and doing things as if the same language would be. In other words, God, having saved us now and brought us full salvation, now we have the responsibility to respond. The language of responsibility is there in Rome and in the evangelical wing often. And it is the idea that we must now, having received the gifts of Christ, we now must do this or that to respond. And it's that mustness. It's not kind of the fullness of a a joyful response, but it's kind of a compulsion. And it's there in a minute, much of the language as well.
0: Mark, you might want to tune in 2 weeks to Issues Etc. We're going to be discussing Roman Catholicism and American Evangelicalism, the remarkable similarities between the two, with Dr. Larry Rass. That's in 2 weeks on Issues Etc. Dr. Feuerhahn, are we in the end saying that we should disregard church history, tradition, as though there were no church between the death of the apostles and the 16th century Reformation?
1: Absolutely not. I would find that very, very grievous because our God works through history. There are many ways in which you could put this, but I mean, certainly the reformers in the

0: also said things that were in error, and they would state that. But nevertheless, they saw that God had given the gift of teaching through these men, and it showed a continuation, a consistency of the scriptural teaching when it was upheld clearly. So I would say that the catalog of testimonies of the fathers, as it was called in the 16th century, was the testimony of those who had gone before and had shown that they believed and confessed what we confess today, or we confess with them.
1: So how are we to regard, with only about a minute here before we need to go, how are we to regard the church between the apostles and the 16th century Reformation?
0: It was flawed in many ways. Luther saw that, but he said, you know, it's mainly a flaw in terms of its sanctification, the way in which it behaves. But that's one thing, in other words, but he said the main thing is its teaching now. He recognized that this was his mother church, it was still church, but the church is never perfect. Calvin and Zwingli found that difficult to accept. They wanted a purified church, that is one that every day was seen to be holy almost. And he could not accept that as being a valid distinction. He talks about the church as being simul sanctus et peccator. Is at the same time holy, and it is also sinful. And therefore, in the life of the church, also, he said, I fight over the matter of doctrine, not over the matter of life, of morality. And so his Reformation concentrated on the doctrinal part, not the moral part.
1: This is really just the task. And of course, how can you do it in a mere hour? This is really just the task that is ongoing in the church, that ought to be ongoing in the church, whether you're Roman Catholic or Lutheran or Presbyterian or Methodist, whatever your stripe, constantly reflecting upon the teaching of the church as it comes down to us, valuing and holding fast to the sound pattern of words that conforms to the clear teaching of Scripture, and discarding what does not conform. It's not a conversation about chucking history or tradition. In fact, it's really about embracing the history of the church and understanding the lessons of history, that error can creep in and does creep in and even find its way to the very dogmas of the church. And to accept the genuine tradition that Paul talks about, those things handed down to us from the apostles. And they are found in God's clear and infallible word, wherein we find the central teaching of it all, the one that we are always really talking about whenever we're talking and combating error in the church, and that is how we are saved by grace through faith for the sake of Jesus Christ, our sinless Savior, alone. It's really all about a defense and a proclamation of the gospel. I'm Todd Wilkin. Thanks for listening to Issues Etc.
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0: Greetings and welcome to Issues Etc. I'm Todd Wilkin. Thanks for tuning us in. We're talking about papal authority and Roman Catholic doctrine. You know, sometimes you wonder whether you've bitten off more than you can chew, but it needs to be done nonetheless. How do you handle 1,000-plus years of Roman Catholic teaching and its development from early times, sometimes later times, until these things become codified? Some of them become dogmas, some of them become disciplines so well entrenched in the church that one wonders whether or not they could be changed, although in theory they might be. How do you do that? Well, you do your best, and that's what we're trying to do during this conversation with Dr. Ron Feuerhahn on papal authority and Roman Catholic doctrine. If you have a question or a comment, feel free to give us a call at 1-800-730-2727. If you're getting a busy signal, keep trying, please. And we'll be freeing up phone lines here in just about a minute. You can also post a question or a comment on the Issues Etc. forum that's found at our website, issuesetc.org, under the What's New section. Just click on that link and you'll find the forum. Dr. Ron Feuerhahn is Associate Professor of Historical Theology at Concordia Seminary here in St. Louis. Dr. Feuerhahn, welcome back.
1: Thank you very much. Glad to be here, Todd.
0: Let's go right back to the phones. Byron is

0: calling from Reston, Virginia. Byron, welcome to Issues, Etc.
1: Yes, actually, that's Renton, Washington.
0: Oh, thank you very much.
1: Yes.
0: All right.
1: Is it possible that God would have allowed the vast majority of Christians to teach falsehood for 1,500 years until Luther emerged, because 1 Timothy 3:15, the Church of the Living God, the pillar and ground of the truth?
0: Okay, it's an excellent question, Byron. Thank you very much. Dr. Feuerhahn, are we saying that God permitted basically the majority of the church to teach false doctrine for 1,500 years?
2: I don't think we've ever said that. In other words, there have been, in the Church of Rome at the time of Luther, there were some things that were being done that were still faithful to God's intention. But let's put it this way. Is 1,500 years or 2,000 years or let's say 1,500 years or 150 years or 200 years much difference? In other words, we go back to Huss and Wycliffe, and they faced the same problems that Luther did. They addressed it in a different way, but nevertheless, the problem was there. And that had been respectively 100, 150 years before. Now, if that's the case of 100, 150 years with regards to the same problem, I think that historically we can see that it was also a problem earlier, although not as intense. It grew and grew and grew. And so by the time of Luther, it was pretty heavy. So I think, first of all, to say that for 2,000 years or even 1,500 years would be an exaggeration at the best. And maybe that's not your point. Your point probably is, would God have allowed error in the church on such a wide scale? And I think that people could still be saved at the time of the Roman excesses and the Roman problem. That God's church will not be cast aside easily, that the gates of hell shall not prevail against it. But nevertheless, it can be in trouble, it can be in error, and it can do things wrong. And I think that that's the way we'd see this.
0: I look at the book of Acts already, even in the time of the apostles. There is error with which the apostles are combating, and sometimes even cropping up among the apostles themselves. I think about that famous incident between Peter and Paul. Short-lived, but it certainly was a common error in the early church.
2: And the way in which I've said it several times already, Galatians 1, where Paul says, those who would teach in the gospel, you people were under the gospel and now you're going back to the law. He said, what is this? He said, anyone who comes and teaches this other gospel, which really is not a gospel, let him be accursed. And so it's been very early in the life of the church.
0: And just one follow-up on that question from Byron. We are not saying that the church has somehow been free from error since the 16th century Reformation, are we?
2: No, not at all. We've sensed that the church has always had error, has always had abuses and problems, that its perfection will not be seen to us until eternity and our Lord reclaims it. He sees it in terms of its perfection, of the holiness that is there, but also we see mainly that it is to us hidden. We see it mainly in terms of the warts and the problems.
0: Liz is calling from St. Louis. Liz, thank for being patient and welcome to Issues, Etc.
3: Yes, thank you very much. Before I say anything, I'd just like to tell you that I was raised Catholic in the Papist tradition, in a convent by Irish nuns, so I know a lot about Catholicism. I would like to bring up two issues. One of them is about Mary, and I'm not sure whether it was in the early 1950s or at the Second Vatican Council in the early 60s, where Mary was proclaimed co-redemptrix and co-mediatrix by virtue of the fact that her sufferings at the foot of the cross were as redemptive as Christ's sufferings on the cross itself were. That is what is taught by the Catholic Church, and that was what I was taught. The second thing that I'd like to bring up is the second commandment is non-existent in the Catholic Church. They have taken the first commandment and split it into two, and the second commandment, which reads, you will not make for yourself an idol in heaven, on the earth, or in the waters below, and you shall not bow down to it, and you shall not worship it. That commandment is non-existent in the Catholic Ten Commandments. And you can see on all kinds of videos, you know, like Discovery Channel, National Geographic, how people actually venerate or dig up old bones of saints and cut off hairs and things like that and chip off bones and put them into lockets, and they worship these things.
0: Liz,
3: these are just two things that I'd like to bring up.
0: All right, Liz, those are two good questions. Let's take the first. We might be surprised, in fact, Liz, at our response to the second question there. The first question has to do with if Mary has been ever officially proclaimed to be a co-redemptrix or co-mediatrix.
2: First of all, I've heard that Roman Catholics like yourself had been taught that, although it has never been officially taught by the Church. For the Jubilee year, there were those who thought that maybe the Pope would finally get around to declaring it officially. And yet, as one author I have in front of me says, the title describing the Blessed Virgin's role in the world's salvation, the title is rare today because of its pastoral and ecumenical difficulties. Indeed, it would be very difficult. So in other words, it is not yet the official Roman teaching, but it has been in effect there, taught in many places. I remember visiting a town in Tuscany, and there were four porticos in the front side of the church, one depicting Father, one depicting Son, one the Spirit, and one the Blessed Virgin. And so this has been a very common and widespread teaching amongst many Roman Catholics, but not yet official dogma of the church, is my understanding.
0: This pope has been unapologetically a Marian pope,
2: yes,
0: without a doubt, from his in all of his 25 years, beginning with the trip to Fatima that you mentioned before. Do you think it is likely that this pope, before he leaves office, will make an effort to codify that position, either co-mediatrix or co-redemptrix?
2: I really don't know what to say. I would still doubt it. I mean, the temptation must have been great if he was inclined to do it for the year 2000. And I think that the pressures of what they call the pastoral and the ecumenical concerns or difficulties are just too great for him to do it.
0: Liz's second question had to do with the second commandment. She said it is non-existent in the Roman Church because of the way they number the commandments. Actually, Lutherans number the commandments in precisely the same way. How do you respond?
2: Yes, Luther adopted what he had discovered in terms or received from the Roman Catholic Church. And he took one part of the first commandment and put it as a conclusion of the commandments. He did this in some respects. He took a freedom to do this because he said, number one, the commandments as such were not written for us, for the Christians, but they were written for the Jewish nation. Now, we will use them, however, because they're a very good summary of the moral law. But some of that law of the Ten Commandments is more ceremonial, we would call it. And that of idols and the like was not, he felt, applicable in the same way to the New Testament church. We are, of course, not to have idols. But is the act of having a crucifix or wearing a cross or having an icon in one's house necessarily against the second commandment? No, he felt it was not. But it could be, as Liz has said, you know, there's some people who worship these things and instead of merely adoring them, and there's a distinction there that was subtly made by the reformers as well. But in terms of that, no, it's not necessary for us to bring the commandments back the way they had been in the Bible.
0: So in other words, when the Roman Catholic Church, and then also in the Lutheran tradition, the first commandment, you shall have no other gods before me, does not specifically include the graven images, it is certainly not excluded when it comes to the prohibition against idolatry.
2: Exactly, that's right, yes.
0: Dr. Ron Feuerhahn is our guest. When we come back, more of your phone calls, your questions and your comments, and a little later in the hour, your questions and comments via our Issues Etc. forum. We're talking about papal authority and Roman Catholic doctrine with Dr. Ron Feuerhahn, Associate Professor of Historical Theology at Concordia Seminary here in St. Louis.
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0: Welcome back to Issues Etc. I'm Todd Wilkin. Dr. Ron Feuerhahn is our guest. We're talking about papal authority and Roman Catholic doctrine. Let's go straight back to the phones. Rana, calling from Palo Alto, California. Rana, welcome to Issues Etc.
6: Hi, thank you. I'm a lifelong Roman Catholic, and I've never understood how our church leaders could reconcile the practice of celibacy for diocesan priests and bishops in light of 1 Timothy 3. Where the qualifications for those kinds of ministers are so specific. It says that they're supposed to be the husband of only one wife, and it even says, for if a man does not know how to manage his own house, how can he take care of the Church of God?
0: That's a very good question, Rana. Thank you. Now, we talked a little bit. You said that there was a Luke chapter 20 basis for priestly celibacy, but how is it reconciled with what seems to be a very clear allusion when Paul talks about the teaching office of the church, that these are men who are husbands of one wife and who have kids?
2: My understanding is that they say that while they acknowledge that there were married priests in the scripture, that this was not a requirement of God, and certainly it was not, but that the church has deemed it pastorally superior and better not to impose that extra burden upon the priests.
0: If celibacy is maintained by the Roman Church or by any church among its priests as voluntary act of devotion, is there any reason that Christians of goodwill ought to oppose it, if it is indeed voluntary and not mandatory?
2: No, I don't think so. If it's voluntary, although, you know, how voluntary is voluntary? In other words, it's voluntary in the sense that there may be great pressures and a man cannot assume certain advancements if he's married in life. But if it's truly voluntary, no. In other words, we today ourselves in our own church, if a man wants to be celibate, that's fine. But, you know, with regards to the First Peter passage, we have there a description of that which is viewed, I think, positively. And, you know, marriage in general is viewed positively in the scriptures. So I would say that even if it were voluntary, that would not be the norm, or should not be. There are those who today say the Roman Catholic Church cannot afford, literally cannot afford to give up that, because even men who have been brought into the priesthood or married, it's difficult for them to find parishes that can support them and their families, especially if they have children as well, to the level that they are not accustomed to, but that they have to have for the support of more than one mouth.
0: So there are practical concerns
2: right.
0: attached
2: exactly,
0: there as well.
2: Yes. Mm-hmm.
0: Lisa is calling from St. Louis. Lisa, thanks for being patient. Welcome to Issues Etc.
7: Hi, thank you. Up until last year, I had spent 42 years as a devout Roman Catholic, and then I started listening to Christian radio, and I read and studied the Bible for myself. But the question that I always get from my Catholic friends is, don't I miss the Eucharist? And would you address the doctrine of transubstantiation, please?
0: That's an excellent question, Lisa. Thank you. Well, let's do a little bit of a survey on it. The teaching of transubstantiation, what is it, and what are its origins in the history of the church?
2: Okay. First of all, I want to say, Lisa, I hope she does miss the Mass in some respects, or has an opportunity to go to a Holy Communion, because the sacrament is a very blessed thing. Transubstantiation, however, was an aberration from our point of view of the scriptural teaching. Let's say it began in the Middle Ages, that the matter of the sacraments, how many there were and what they were specifically, became a major issue within the church. And it focused particularly on the Lord's Supper. So there was the debates between Red Ramus and Red Bertus and other men in the Middle Ages about what is present there when you eat the body and blood. I mean, the bread and wine, is the body and blood actually there? Even the difference between St. Augustine and St. Ambrose on this is quite a clear distinction. Augustine hedges, or he is, from our point of view, weak in terms of a sign and not the full body and blood there. Ambrose is quite clear about it. But But it's with the Lateran Council, Lateran being a palace in Rome that was given to the papacy. And it was at the Fourth Lateran Council thing that finally they said transubstantiation will be there. Now, what does that mean? It means that the substance is translated, it is changed. It means that when the priest says the words of institution, they not only consecrate it and set it aside for holy purpose, but actually those words perform a change. It is no longer bread, it becomes body. It is no longer wine, it becomes blood. And in saying that, that is an act of transformation or transubstantiation. The substance is changed. And that we cannot find in the teachings of Christ. Now the fact that both are there, the bread is still there, but also the body of Christ, that is what Jesus said. He said, this is my body, this is my blood. And therefore we teach that.
0: So in other words, Scripture's teaching here again must hold sway. And we go simply by what Christ says, namely, of the bread which remains, this is also his body in every sense of the word. This is his body according to his word. Of the wine in the cup, which remains, this is his blood to be eaten and to be drunk for the forgiveness of sins, according to Christ's own words.
2: That's right, exactly.
0: So you would caution someone like our caller from falling off the fence on the other side and saying, well, I used to be taught the error of transubstantiation. Now I'm just going to say it's just a memorial meal. It's just an outward sign. There's nothing really to what Jesus says here.
2: Absolutely, and that's why I made the introductory remark. I hope that she is still able to find in the sacrament that great blessing of the forgiveness of sins, life, and salvation, that through the eating and drinking of Christ's body and blood, which the ancient church called a medicine of immortality and antidote to death, in other words, it has a specific blessing of giving the forgiveness of our sins, and this is a remarkable blessing that God brings us through his holy sacrament.
0: With a few minutes before we go to this break, let's see if we can get Stephen's call in here. He's calling from Falls Church, Virginia. Stephen, welcome to Issues, Etc. We've got about 1 minute here, Stephen.
8: Okay, I'll be brief. It's important not to confuse the Eastern rites of the Catholic Church with the Eastern Orthodox churches, because there are several significant differences between them. For example, with the issue of papal authority, The Orthodox Church have not added any saints since about 580 A.D., and they haven't held any council in the sense of the Nicene Council or the pronounced creed, as the Catholics still do, since Second Nicaea, I believe, or since about 580 A.D.
0: And that's a good distinction. Let's see if we can draw this out in the few minutes that we have before this break and perhaps a bit afterwards. The distinction between Eastern Rite Catholics and Eastern Orthodoxy.
2: That's right. For instance, the Eastern Rite are those churches that some of them came out of the controversy of the Monophysites or the Nestorians, which were ancient conflicts within the Eastern Church, the Church of Armenia, the Coptic Church in Egypt, the Marianites of Lebanon. These are churches that are not part of the Eastern Orthodox churches. We commonly know them, and yet they are in fellowship with Rome, and they're independent churches.
0: And is there a substantial difference with regard to other major teachings between Catholics, whatever they may be, and Eastern Orthodoxy?
2: Not major by our reckoning, but there are differences, certainly. And as we said before, they allow these people to have their own rites, and of their priests to be married, and yet the fact that they acknowledge the Pope as the head of the church, that is what Rome really seeks from them, that type of loyalty, and therefore they acknowledge them in a fellowship.
0: Dr. Ron Feuerhahn is our guest. We're talking about papal authority and Roman Catholic doctrine. He's Associate Professor of Historical Theology at Concordia Seminary here in St. Louis. When we come back from this break, more of your questions and your comments. We'll be taking your phone calls and we'll turn to your email in just a few minutes.
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0: Welcome back to Issues Etc. I'm Todd Wilkin. Back to the phones. Mark is waiting in Atlanta. 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
9: Hey, thank you. Good evening, gentlemen.
0: Good evening to you.
9: Yeah, I just want to say this is great in the month of October to be looking at the Reformed doctrines, you know, and it's all for Stella Della Gloria, you know, for the glory of God. You were talking about penance and merit, and I was just reading in church history recently that it sort of came together, didn't it, around 256 after the Great Persecutions, where, you know, they were trying to figure out a way to bring people back into the faith that you know, denounced Christ, and they believed that there were sins that were unforgiven, and they had to figure out a way to be able to somehow bring people back into the faith. And they came up with the Treasury of Merit, and that's sort of where it started.
0: Mark, that's a good question. Let's see what Dr. Foyeron has to say. I remember, and this is vague in my memory from my seminary days, the lapsarian controversy, the controversy involving what were called the lapsi, those who had fallen away during persecution. Is he targeting it correctly here historically?
2: Yes, I think there definitely is a connection that the lapsed were the people who had sold out or denied the faith under persecution. And after the persecution was ended, then they wanted to be reinstated to the church. Now, the church generally treated them very severely. In other words, many of them could not be back to full communicant membership until almost death. Others were a little bit gentler. But the lapsed with regard, and there was even controversy in how they could be handled. The Catholics, as they were called in North Africa, and the Donatists wanted to be very strict with them. And so the matter of doing it in terms of going through certain ceremonies, penitential ceremonies to get back, became kind of an early penance within the church. And so this is the way much of it came about. Under controversial circumstances also, because instead of forgiving them and saying, that's it, it's behind us, and now come back, there was kind of this idea, yes, but there are consequences to this. You must pay for it. And that's always very, very difficult to ascertain the wisdom of that, because it's almost as if you're saying, yes, you are a Christian, or yes, God has died for you, or your sins are forgiven, but. And it's that but that always places under a cloud with regards to the full gospel.
0: So there was an impulse, even there in the, now we're talking here about the third century church, there was an impulse to require some kind of satisfaction in the face of this.
2: Yes, indeed. Even while Augustine was fighting against Pelagianism, which really had people doing their own thing, as it were, for salvation, there nevertheless was this problem of those who were trying to make something necessary and required in order to receive God's love and forgiveness.
0: Back to the phones. Philip is calling from Springfield, Missouri. Philip, welcome to Issues Etc.
10: Hello.
0: Hi, Philip.
10: My question goes back to the co-redemptrix controversy. Do you think Pope John Paul is avoiding this to avoid making the Catholicism non-Trinitarian? And my other question concerns... Dr. Furon, do you know of any books on splinters from Rome since the Reformation?
0: I'm sorry, what was the second question again, so I can get that clear?
10: Do you know of any books pertaining to splinters from Rome after Reformation?
2: Splinters? I don't know.
0: You mean splinter groups?
10: Yes, like Society of Pius X, Christ Catholic, the Polish Catholic Church.
0: Okay, good questions, Philip. Thank you very much. Mm. His first has to do with perhaps psychologizing the present pope a bit, whether or not John Paul II is avoiding the co-redemptrix, co-mediatrix issue in order to keep Roman Catholicism Trinitarian. You mentioned before the four niches that you saw when you were in Tuscany, Father, Son, Holy Spirit, Virgin Mary.
2: Yes. I would imagine, and I can only put it that strongly, that the present pontiff is very keen, it would be as keen as anyone, to declare her to be co-redemptrix. I don't know that for certain, but there are indications that, of information that's come out of Roman life. But the fact that he is hesitant to do it is probably due to the fact that he knows what kind of turmoil this would cause within the non-Roman Catholic world, and even within the Roman Catholic world for many Roman Catholics. And therefore, it has been asked, do you think he might do it yet before he dies? I think if he passed by the opportunity to do it in the Jubilee year, he's not likely to do it now, and therefore I don't foresee that coming. I may be wrong.
0: The second question that Philip had to do with post-Reformation splinter groups within Roman Catholicism or coming off of Roman Catholicism. What do we say of these?
2: Yes, I think he wanted specifically a book about that. My resource about that, I'd have to go and look it up. I can't tell you now, Philip. But and whether or not there's one about all of them or many of them, I don't even know that. It might be about individual ones. There have been splinter groups, as you call them. I mean, the old Catholics, due mainly to the papal infallibility in 1871. And they have a high profile amongst Anglicans today, for instance. And there have been other such movements since the Reformation, but even before. The Hussites, or those following John Huss in the Czech Republic of today, were a group who... were in effect a splinter group, a schismatic group. And so there have been many of them, but they've never been very significant in terms of their size. And that is normally the way it goes, that they are not. And many of them are as Roman Catholic, as it were, as we would see it. In other words, in their theology, as Rome itself is. And usually it's other reasons that has caused them to leave. So I really can't help you right now about the literature. I wish I could, but I'd have to look in the resource elsewhere.
0: Is it likely, do you think, that we would find in the future Roman Catholic splinter groups that would reject papal authority? They would retain the doctrines, such as they are, but reject the authority of the Pope itself?
2: I think that any splinter group in the past that's broken off rejected the authority of the Pope. Otherwise, they would not have split. In other words, the principle is, have they rejected the formal principle or the material principle? And those two distinctions are, have they rejected that which is authoritative, that is the Pope, or have they rejected that which is the material principle, the central doctrines and teachings? In many cases, they rejected the first but not the latter. And that means that they still teach much of what Rome had taught before.
0: Craig writes from Park Hills, Missouri, two questions. The first, who was the first bishop of Rome officially proclaimed to be the Pope or il Papa?
2: I don't know. I really don't know that one. I would be happy to try to look it up and let you know, Craig, but right now I'm not certain who the first officially was.
0: Is there a point at which we can say, perhaps at the Great Schism, right around 1000, where the bishops of Rome take preeminence, at least in the Western Church?
2: Yes, but whether or not that was a title. I mean, you know, for instance, Gregory the Great, we call him, took a remarkable title that is the servant of the servants of God. Now, that's not a papal-type title as we understand it. And yet he saw himself as, in effect, the head of, over all the bishops of the world, Christianity. And so in some respects, that title goes back that far. But the actual title, I mean, you know, the title Pope even, is one that is used elsewhere. In other words, the pontiff of the Coptic Church is called the Pope, which seems strange by our ear. But I would have to look up more And this is one that's caught me out. I really don't know exactly.
0: When we come back from this break, Craig has a second question having to do with the seat of authority. Where did it move, at least according to Acts 15, apparently, from Jerusalem with James as the first bishop to Rome with Peter? We'll talk about that when we come back. We're talking about papal authority, Roman Catholic doctrine. Dr. Ron Feuerhahn is our guest, Associate Professor of Historical Theology at Concordia Seminary here in St. Louis. When we come back, the second part of Craig from Park Hills, Missouri. He's got a second question. And Jason writes this from Maryland Heights, Missouri. He says, when he was talking with a Roman Catholic, the doctrine of papal authority came up when he pointed out how Rome misinterprets Matthew 16:18. Well, the response is there that Protestants open Scripture to personal interpretation. They lack the authoritative teaching, and that's one of their problems. Is this true? If Scripture is for each Christian to interpret, does every man become his own pope? We'll talk about that when we come back.
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0: Next week on Issues, Etc., we'll be discussing the idol of relevance. Oz Guinness of the Trinity Forum will join us next week. Has American Christianity exchanged the authority of Scripture alone for the authority of culture alone? What effect has the clock? That simple, well, it's not a simple invention, but it's an invention that we all take for granted. What effect has the clock had on the church? And how has the church's pursuit of cultural relevance led rather to irrelevance on the part of the church? We'll talk about it next week on Issues, Etc. with Oz Guinness. The second part of Craig's question, as he writes to us, Dr. Feuerhahn, is this. How did the seat of authority move from Jerusalem with James as the presiding bishop, that's Acts 15 he references, to Rome and Peter?
2: It's a very fascinating part of church history, I think, when we see the competition almost between Jerusalem, Alexandria, Antioch, Rome, and later on Constantinople. In fact, at the councils, the early councils, Nicaea and the like, they began to ascribe the authoritative seats of authority within the church. And by all standards, Constantinople was an upstart or a Johnny-come-lately, but because that was Constantine's place, the emperor who had called the conference and considered himself to be bishop of bishops, there was no contest there at all. Anyway, that contest went on, and it was gradually that the Roman pontiff kept asserting his position. So when it moves from Jerusalem, I don't know if it really had ever been seated in Jerusalem as such, except that that's where they did meet for that council, as you say. But I think at that time, even then, there might have been those who had said that the authority in terms of, Antioch was nearly as strong. And even there, Alexandria at that time had probably as many Jews as there were in Jerusalem. And so there was a great authority there as well. So I think it probably came maybe by the time of Gregory the First, but earlier than that was started.
0: Jason writes this, and he's listening in Maryland Heights, Missouri. When I was talking with a Catholic, the doctrine of papal authority came up. When I pointed out how Rome misinterprets Matthew 16:18, I got this response. Here's the first response that I would like you to respond to, Dr. Feuerhahn. Protestants open Scripture to personal interpretation. They lack authoritative teaching, and that's one of their problems, the so-called, we have one pope, but you Protestants, each one of you is your own pope. How do you respond?
2: in a sense, I think that the criticism would be justified and right if that were the case, that we open it up to our own private and individual interpretation. I think in large part that has been a misinterpretation of Luther's view. Luther had seen the scripture being interpreted by the church, and that is done marvelously clearly through the confessions of our church. But we do not teach in Lutheran church, and Luther never taught it, that it's a matter of private or individual interpretation. That goes contrary to the old idea of a confessing church, the church where we same say one another. It's not just my own unilateral decision or idea. That's too individualistic.
0: Another comment that he would like your response to, and that would be, perhaps the Roman Catholic would say, some of the doctrines and teachings of the church have been revealed over time, namely, citing as an example, the teaching on the Trinity, and the Roman Catholic would say, so it is with papal authority. Has the Trinity as a doctrine developed over time?
2: No, it might have developed in the sense that man was better conscious of what was there in Scripture. It was clearer to him by the 5th century. But it was still there in Scripture, the full-blown teaching of the Trinity. And to talk about development of doctrine is a very dangerous thing in some respects. If in actual fact you mean the development of theology, that's something different. We distinguish between doctrine, which is God's teaching about himself and his plan of salvation in Scripture and Revelation, which is full, complete, it is unchangeable, and it abides forever. Theology is the way in which that doctrine is now applied, taught, put into action in terms of everyday living, and that is a matter that can change from era to era.
0: Another listener writes this: did St. Augustine and other ancient church fathers say anything about the papacy? From my reading of Augustine, it doesn't seem that he mentions this idea at all.
2: I think you're right that in the first instance, there aren't many theologians to say much about the papacy. They might talk about the office of bishop. They might talk about particular bishops and their authoritative position in the church and the like, but not about Rome as such. Now, later on, when the papal claims started to be made throughout Christendom, there were those who said, well, yes, it has a big authority because it's a big city and it's central to our life. But no, this is not the authoritative place for us.
0: Jim writes from Belleville, Illinois, regarding the Council of Trent, that council that was held on the heels of actually in the midst of the Lutheran Reformation. Wasn't the Council of Trent Rome's final repudiation of Luther, Lutherans, and anyone outside of Rome? How does it, that is the Council of Trent, still divide the church today?
2: That's a very interesting and, to me, important point. Philip Schaff, the noted historian of the 19th century, had made the point. He said, you know, Lutheranism was defined, strictly speaking, by the Formative Concord. Calvinism by the Synod of Dort in 1618 and 19, and Roman Catholicism by the Council of Trent. Now, some people say, well, surely Roman Catholicism was there before. Well, the seeds of it, but a colleague of mine in Cambridge once said, Luther, in actual fact, taught nothing that was against the true doctrine of the Roman Catholic Church of his day. Now, I think that that could be argued, but on the other hand, it's an interesting proposition that Rome really, by setting down and codifying its position in the Council of Trent, really creates what we call the modern Roman Catholic Church. I think that's true.
0: Is this, these teachings that we've been talking about that are peculiar to the Roman Catholic Church, do these things represent an unbroken chain of doctrine and teaching from the earliest church?
2: No, they don't, because many of the things came into being as teachings quite a bit later. I've mentioned the doctrine of transubstantiation, which is not there in Scripture. Although there are many things that Rome would find justification for almost after the fact, I do not think in many cases they read it out of the Scripture, that they read it back into the Scripture. And that's a danger the church always faces. the doctrine of Mary. I mean, I'm sure there was a great honor shown to Mary, and that's one of the things that the many Protestants today fail in. There's a proper honor for the Blessed Virgin, who is Mother of God, as it were spoken, and yet there is a way in which many Protestants fail to see that. So I think that there are many examples of doctrines that were not there in Scripture, which developed later on.
0: Dr. Ron Feuerhahn, thank you for joining us as a guest on Issues, Etc.
2: My real pleasure and delight, and I hope we gave some positive answers for questions that were very well thought out and well expressed.
0: Dr. Ron Feuerhahn is Associate Professor of Historical Theology at Concordia Seminary here in St. Louis. Why does it matter? Someone might say, look, everything that came before, say, the 16th century is just bunk. They were so immersed in error. And thank God for guys like Luther, but for heaven's sakes, why even walk back over that ground? It's church history. It's fraught with error. For that matter, the history of the church from the time of the 16th century Reformation is also fraught with the same pitfalls and errors that the church always has the responsibility, the duty, and the privilege to walk back over and sort through. To avoid error in the present day, yes, but to learn perhaps the best lesson of history that we can, especially when it comes to church history, and that is that the truth always shines through. It may be obscured under many layers of error, misunderstanding, and the accretions of centuries of doctrines that are found in Scripture, but the gospel, in the end, eventually speaks clearly. I'm Todd Wilkin. Thanks for listening to Issues, Etc.

0: Greetings and welcome to Issues Etc. I'm Todd Wilkin. Thanks for tuning us in. If you watch Roman Catholic Television, EWTN, some fine programming there. If you listen to Roman Catholic apologists on the radio or on television, perhaps you read a book or two, the definite impression is given that the teachings of the Roman Catholic Church as they stand today are rooted in and go all the way back to the early Christian Church, to the apostles themselves, to the Church Fathers, and then in an unbroken line all the way up to the present day. Is this true? Is this claim to have these teachings peculiar to the Roman Catholic Church, like papal infallibility, the celibacy of priests, Mary's place, indulgences, penance, and purgatory? These teachings, do they go all the way back to the early church, to the apostles, through the church fathers, in an unbroken line to the present day? That's a question we'll be asking and answering during this hour of Issues Etc. We're coming to you live this Sunday evening. It's October the 12th. Our guest during this hour, Dr. Ron Feuerhahn, is Associate Professor of Historical Theology at Concordia Seminary here in St. Louis. Dr. Feuerhahn, welcome back to Issues Etc.
1: Thanks, Todd. I'm very happy to be with you.
0: Let's deal with that initial claim that I mentioned there in our opening. Do these teachings, like the celibacy of priests, the place of Mary, indulgences, penance, purgatory, papal infallibility, do these teachings peculiar to the Roman Catholic Church date back to the very early church?
1: Not all of them, of course not. Some of them may, but not to the scripture. They would find some rationale for some of them in scripture, but not all of them. I think in actual fact they would acknowledge that because they have a way of describing the way in which the revelation is of the scripture is obscure, and it takes the magisterium, the teaching office of the church, Holy Mother Rome, to come in and to clarify for us these teachings. And therefore, it's been going on since the early church, doubtless. But some of them are very late and very remarkably late. You know, the definition of the dogma with regards to Mary comes in about 1850 and 1950.
0: One of the subjects that is going to kind of serve as the common denominator of all of these teachings is papal authority. We'll talk about papal infallibility a little bit later, but papal authority as a broader subject, to what degree does this play into each and every one of these teachings that we're going to be talking about tonight?
1: It plays insofar as the papal or papal authority is kind of one of the formal principles, as we say in theology. In other words, what is authoritative for your church? If Lutherans say it is Scripture and Scripture alone, if somebody else says it is my feelings, then it is a matter that for the Roman Church, they say Scripture is an authority, but it is an authority that has been taught, explained, clarified by the papal office and the magisterium of the church generally, which includes the bishops and councils of the church, but chiefly the papal office.
0: Now, you made this statement before in response to the first question, and that is that, and it sounds as though the issue here is not so much the authority of Scripture per se, but what theologians call its perspicuity, its clarity.
1: That's right.
0: What's taught here, and how does that play into this question of papal authority?
1: Yeah. When you look in the Roman Catholic Catechism, the most recent one, under Revelation, the first item that is listed there is Revelation can appear obscure. And that is the fact that this, in a sense, means that it is not clear. That's what it means. Now, for Lutherans, I mean, there may be certain passages, but the whole teaching about man's redemption and how God has provided that, that is clear. The Bible teaches everyone who reads it what it means to be saved and how one comes to be saved. And so there's quite a marked difference there. When the church is of the opinion that it has to clarify all parts and it has the kind of the hand to do that, it is the papal authority that is there for the sake of doing this for the church. That's a big step. That's a very big one.
0: So in practical terms, while the authority of Scripture is not denied, to be sure, if it is taught that Scripture is obscure, not only in part, but kind of in its essence, can be that obscure and needs further clarification by the teaching office of the Church, the Pope at its head, papal authority kind of becomes the de facto authority.
1: Indeed it is, and it has been. We've seen that in the life of the Roman Church throughout all times, but especially as it developed, let's say, after Leo I or Gregor I and so on. The authority of the Pope grew and grew and grew until it was claimed to be the sole authority of Christendom.
0: Another point before we go on to some of these particulars, and that has to do with the nature of revelation that has arisen in the Roman Catholic Church. What is taught about the nature of revelation, in particular, that it is ongoing?
1: Another way this might be put is the development of doctrine. Doctrines are subject in the Roman Church to a critical evaluation by those competent to offer it. That is the magisterium, the Pope, the councils, the bishops, especially the Pope, of course. And the process by which they are modified or even supplanted is called doctrinal development. Now, this idea in itself really grew in the 19th century, partly because of a result of Romanticism. We won't go into all that now, but in other words, while it had been there, its explanation comes relatively late in the life of the Church. So the elevation or evolution of the official teachings of the Church on religious liberty culminates in Vatican II's Declaration of Religious Freedom, and it's a classic example of such development. And that means that while God may have revealed something, that revelation now is developed, even as they say supplanted as time goes on. Now that tells us a lot about their view of the adequacy of the revelation or the adequacy of the authority of Scripture. They add to it or they will modify it as time goes on, and they have.
0: With the minutes left to us before we go to our first break, Dr. Feuerhahn, let's deal with one of the earliest developments in practice that later became a teaching of the Church, and that one seems, it's actually come up in conversation again here in the first part of the 21st century, and that is the celibacy of the priesthood. How did this develop?
1: Celibacy was a phenomenon which, for various reasons, the Church decided that it was good. In a sense, it grew out of monasticism. The monks were set apart for the holy purposes of God's Church, and that was very important. And having found that to be a very positive thing, a thing in which, frankly, they could control the clergy a little bit better, but even more positively, that they could be dedicated to the life of the Church more clearly, then they bring it in and they begin to find this rationale for it in many different places. I'll come back to it in a moment later.
0: So the is this going to be kind of a typical progression, that it be something like the celibacy of priests or the devotion to Mary or indulgences or penance or purgatory begin as popular piety or as maybe a regional practice that's put into place to deal with kind of a stopgap measure, but later it becomes codified and later it takes on the level of both dogma and doctrine?
1: We have a law in the Church. It's called Lex Orandi, Lex Credendi. And that says the law of praying or of practice becomes the law of doctrine or believing. Now, it should actually be the other way around, but this is what we find. And so what we have is the fact that often a local practice will grow in popularity and it will be translated to other places and grows until finally the Church takes it over and codifies it, as you says, makes it into a law for all Christendom. And this was the case with regards to Mary, it's with regards to many things, that those things which may have been unique to a monastic order or unique to a certain community, even the making saints out of people, very local saints, but to organize that and make it into a universal thing for the Church, that is one of those things as well. So the law of these practices, these local beliefs becomes the law of belief for the whole church.
0: Folks, when we're scanning the scope of history, and this is quite an undertaking this evening because the scope of history that we're dealing with tonight is not small by any means. When you're talking about nearly 2,000 years of this kind of development of practice turning into teaching, turning into doctrine, eventually rising to the level of dogma, you can see how over the long run some things can enter the church that would be troubling to us in our modern day, not because they're ancient, but because they seem so far removed from the plain words of Scripture. With that said, they are still errors that need to be addressed. When we come back, one more question on the issue of celibacy. Is it necessarily a bad thing that people who do not recognize it as a scriptural teaching, a scriptural mandate, can still say, well, if it's a matter of freedom, if it's voluntary, it can be allowed? And then we'll move on to devotion to Mary. We're talking about papal authority and Roman Catholic doctrine with Dr. Ron Feuerhahn. We'll be right back.
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0: Welcome back to Issues, Etc. Now, we're talking about papal authority and Roman Catholic doctrine, dealing with some of the high points, things peculiar to the Roman Catholic Church during this hour. Dr. Ron Feuerhahn is our guest. He's assistant professor of historical theology at Concordia Seminary here in St. Louis. Dr. Feuerhahn, a few more questions on celibacy before we move on. Where in Scripture does the Catholic Church claim to find the basis for priestly celibacy?
1: I think that would probably be in the story in Luke, where the Sadducees had asked Jesus about the resurrection. And there in chapter 20, verses 34 following, it says that Jesus responded to them, "The sons of this age marry and are given in marriage, but those who are considered worthy to attain to that age and to the resurrection from the dead neither marry nor are given in marriage, for they cannot die anymore because they are equal to angels and are sons of God, being sons of the resurrection." And I talk about obscure passages in Scripture. They have to be interpreted by the clear ones. But this is what we might say is kind of a stretch. It is the idea of many people that the idea of celibacy came and grew, and then they went back to Scripture to find the explanation. Celibacy then was something that was deemed to be an idea very early on by some people. In other words, that you would have widows and that they would be able to serve. And it was only women in the first instance, later on men, who would be able to serve within the church very well and devote themselves to it more.

0: then who promulgated a more consistent obligation of celibacy. Earlier popes had tried to enforce it, all the way back to Leo the First, at least, about 450 A.D. And then later on it becomes, you know, codified, as it were, at least by the time of Council of Trent in the 16th century. And it is a matter that grew gradually. And it's the fact that it grows gradually that indicates something about the very nature of its, of the authority behind it. It was not clearly set down in Scripture. It therefore was not a practice in the very early church. And it's a much later time that they finally codify it.
1: Another set of teachings that we'll deal with together, because they're interrelated to one another, are indulgences, penance, and purgatory. One by one, what are these teachings, and how are they related to one another?
0: You had the situation, for instance, with St. Augustine of Hippo, who described the fact that we are not only declared righteous, but we're also made righteous. Now, having done that, that set the cat amongst the pigeons, as it were, because how does one describe this? Paul talks about being declared righteous, and now St. Augustine says we're also made righteous. Now, the people began to look around and look at one another and said, well, old Uncle Joe, or whoever it was who had just died, did not seem to have come to righteousness yet. And eventually what happens is the way in which this was explained at a later period, by Gregory the First, at least by his time, purgatory is in place, the place where now this work is completed. Now, having purgatory, you find it very natural to have the next thing, indulgences, that will come along to help us to as we're buy the person's soul out of that condition, or help them along through it more quickly. And this becomes a very elaborate system. Meanwhile, there's also penance, which in some respects usurps the role of baptism. Baptism, which is a completed act, it's done, it's made us fully children of God. Now we come along and we find a teaching that says, well, all right, that's well and good, but in actual fact, penance is something that really is necessary to complete that. It's as if, you know, when modern scholars, especially the liturgical movement, talk about baptism as part of the rites of initiation, that always troubles me, because initiation is the fact of something that is not complete in itself. And so penance was a rite of coming on and saying, we must now come to confess our sins, and we must confess specific sins and all of them, and then we must make satisfaction for it. Well, baptism is chiefly the forgiveness of our sins. It's the daily renewal of that baptism. It says, I am forgiven. I am a forgiven person. I am a child of God. And so these three come together in terms of what they do, of saying the job is not yet complete. That's what it really comes down to. And that's where it's so important for us to understand why that so grieved Luther, for instance, that Christ and his work was not sufficient to finish the job for our salvation.
1: With but 2 minutes before we go to this break, do we find early church fathers teaching indulgences or penance by way of satisfaction after confession or purgatory?
0: Depends on what you mean, early church fathers. As I said, Gregory the First, who lived around 600, yes, it's there. But before that, you may have had some notions of, St. Augustine had the idea of made righteous, but not yet purgatory as such, nor of indulgence, nor of, and penance is probably quite early. But even there, we have the situation where very early in the life of the church, you begin to have these aberrant views of what justifies. I mean, St. Paul tells us in Galatians chapter 1, those who've come amongst you to preach in the gospel, let them be accursed, he says. And he repeats it in the very next verse. He says, let them, I say, be accursed. So immediately, the faith is being abbreviated, added to, or it's being destroyed in many respects by this.
1: With just a few seconds, by what date can we say that this complex of teachings, indulgences, penitence, purgatory, are firmly in place and codified in the church?
0: I would say by the 7th

0: century, probably, that early. And some of them are not maybe codified until later. For instance, with regards to, well, that was with regards to celibacy, that's later. And I would say by the 7th century, which seems very early, but in actual fact, that's not that early when you consider all the things that have been going on before that.
1: Dr. Ron Feuerhahn is our guest. We're talking about papal authority and the Roman Catholic teachings. When we come back, a little more on indulgences, penance, and purgatory. Did Vatican II get rid of all these things? That is a common belief that some hold. You know, those things were there, and yes, they were codified, but Vatican II took care of it. We'll find out whether that's true.
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1: Next week on Issues Etc., we'll be discussing the idol of relevance. Oz Guinness of the Trinity Forum will be our guest. Dr. Ron Feuerhahn, Associate Professor of Historical Theology at Concordia Seminary here in St. Louis, is our guest, joining us here in Studio A. Dr. Feuerhahn, one more question on indulgences, penance, and purgatory. Sometimes Roman Catholics, non-Roman Catholics, are under the impression that Vatican II, this 1960s, the last ecumenical council of the Roman Catholic Church, got rid of all these things or cleaned up all of these things. Is that true?
0: No, I can't say that because, for instance, you can still find, like you can in St. Louis Cathedral, for instance, leaflets that talk about the indulgences that can be granted. Or I remember when I was a student, which is right around the time of Vatican II, they still were offering indulgences at a basilica here in the city. And so indulgences are still being granted. The Jubilee year 2000, certainly the Pope had declared a new sense or a new type of indulgence or a new batch of them, I guess you would say. And so I don't think Vatican II addressed that matter in that way. Vatican II really did not change the dogma or the teaching of the Church. It changed a lot in the way of attitudes. I guess today there are many people who are very disappointed with the present Pope because they think he is going back to be pre-Vatican. What's pre-Vatican in terms of the teaching? For some of them, yes, that's what it means, but I don't think so. I think when you really look at what the doctrines were promulgated, it was mainly the way in which they were taught, they were used, emphases given. So that, for instance, with regards to pilgrimages and the like, the present Pope, one of the first things he did was to make a visit to Fatima in Portugal. Now, there were many Roman Catholics, I remember in Britain, friends of mine, who were very disappointed. They thought that this was kind of a superstition that could be laid aside, and they were very disappointed that the Pope was giving encouragement to that. And they thought that Vatican II had kind of downplayed that type of superstition. Well, I think that it's not that. And it was, in fact, the fact that this has become something of the dogma of the Church, that is still there. It still stands.
1: The subject of Fatima brings us to Mary. Very briefly, where do we find Marian devotion first arising? And by what time is kind of the full-blown Marian devotion in swing and set in place in the Roman Catholic Church?
0: Marian devotion is very early in the life of the Church, and it comes about when you have, in some respects, the Neoplatonic view that there's a dualism between heaven and earth, and that God, the divine, cannot participate in the human, the earthly, the limited. And therefore, God, as he visits earth, is seen to be almost like a Greek god at times, angry. Jesus in the latter Middle Ages especially is viewed in this way. And Mary is the far more gentle face of God, as it were. And so as Mary becomes more and more accessible, rather than Jesus, to reveal to us and to give us God, then this becomes more important. And that was the case mainly in the Eastern Church and later on in the Western Church. And but the Immaculate Conception, for instance, does not become dogma until 1054. And the dogma of her Assumption is 1950. So it becomes a very late phenomenon with regards to the actual dogmas, the major dogmas about Mary.
1: And similarly, papal infallibility, when is it first asserted in its full-blown form, that is, infallibility, speaking ex cathedra as the magisterial authority in the Church, and when is it actually set down as a dogma of the Church?
0: It's set down by a dogma of the Church at Vatican I in 1870-71, when they finally debated, and there were many bishops, by the way, at that time who were against it very strongly. They felt there was no warrant for it, but the majority won, and therefore it became a dogma of the Church. It had been growing there. Gregory the First, Leo the First, even before that, Gregory the First, Gregory the Seventh, Leo, Innocent the Third. There was a progression of popes who advanced the cause of the authority of the Pope, not necessarily his infallibility. That really was quite a late phenomenon. I would say as late as the 19th century at the earliest. And so therefore, the fact that when he speaks about matters of dogma, promulgating of dogma, ex cathedra, that is from the chair, the official, as it were, platform for him as teacher of the Church, then it is infallible. And so it's very late in that way. The authority of the Western pontiff or leader over all Christendom, that starts quite early.
1: Let's go first to Stephen. He's calling from Bethesda, Maryland, listening on WAVA. Stephen, thank you for being patient. Welcome to Issues, Etc.
3: Sure thing. I'm very upset about what's going on here. The Church, once again, is being denigrated. And this is not the first time something like this has happened. It has happened on a couple of other occasions. And the Lutheran Church is not the main offender here. It is churches that are charismatic, non-charismatic, and independent that has strongly attacked the Catholic Church and has denigrated the Church's reputation for many, many years.
1: Stephen, is there a specific issue upon which you think perhaps we've misrepresented the teachings of the Roman Catholic Church?
3: I think so, because there are certain scriptures that the Catholic Church has had trouble interpreting, and you believe that they are either distorting or that they are misrepresenting the scriptures. What they have done is that they are trying to analyze certain scriptures in the Gospels and in the Old Testament, and what they're doing is that they're doing it behind closed doors.
1: Well, can you give us a specific, Stephen, a specific teaching where you think we have misrepresented?
3: Well, as far as scripture teachings is concerned, that's something I'm not sure of either, because all these things are being taken care of behind closed doors within the Vatican. I think that what is really being denigrated here is how they approach worship, how they worship Jesus, how they worship Mary, how they approach penance, you know, that type of thing.
1: All right, Stephen, thank you very much. Your concern is duly noted. Dr. Feuerhahn, before we respond to his general comment, why is it beneficial that we undertake a conversation like this? Why do we do this?
0: First of all, I think the way in which you describe it as a conversation is an important thing. In other words, it is the fact that we have Stephens out in our world who call us on things like this. This is part of the conversation. We're talking back and forth. We are not here to belittle the Roman Catholic Church. We do judge, Lutherans do, that the Roman Catholic Church has Christians in it, and that it is possible to be saved and go to heaven if you're Roman Catholic. It's not just Lutherans. But the point is, for instance, St. Paul tells us in the pastoral epistles many times that we are to seek the pure doctrine, that is the healthy, sound doctrine, and that we are to refute to those who do not have it. That's, for instance, Titus 1, chapter 9. And the same word is there used by Jesus when it says he refuted Peter when he tried to say to Jesus, you cannot go to the cross. And he said, get behind me. This is wrong. He refuted him. So the refutation from Paul in Galatians chapter 1 right up to the modern times, any major confession in the life of the church said, this we believe, we teach, we confess. On the other hand, this we condemn. Now tonight what we're saying with regards to our friends and our neighbors in the Roman Catholic Church, this we feel about your magisterium, we must condemn. We must do that in order to uphold the truth of the Word of God.
1: With only a minute here before we go to this break, Joe is on the line from Cleveland. He's listening on WHK. Joe, thank you for waiting. Welcome to Issues, Etc.
4: Hi, how are you?
1: Very well.
4: Okay, with just a minute here, very quickly, I just wanted to make some kind of a correction. When you were talking about the Catholic Church and celibacy, that's more of a discipline. It's not a dogma of the Church. As a matter of fact, in the Eastern rite of the Catholic Church, they're allowed to get married, those priests. So this is a disciplinary thing that could be changed in the future.
1: Joe, thank you very much. Thank you very much. When we come back from the break, we'll have Dr. Ron Feuerhahn respond to Joe's comment there. He's Associate Professor of Historical Theology at Concordia Seminary here in St. Louis, our guest here in Studio A. We'll be right back 10 more minutes in this hour talking about papal authority and Roman Catholic doctrine.
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1: Welcome back to Issues, Etc. Dr. Feuerhahn, before the break, Joe was on the line. He made a distinction that we also should be careful to make, and that is on the issue of priestly celibacy. He said, this is not a dogma, it is a discipline, therefore, at least in theory, subject to future change. Your response?
0: Okay. I think that technically he's right. I mean, although there's celibacy is required today. Now, whether or not that doesn't make it optional, but it may not be a dogma of the church. That's the point. And the fact that within the Roman church they're debating whether or not it can continue, given the shortage of priests, shows that it's not a dogma as such. But it certainly is a strongly entrenched practice. But he's right there. That's right. You see, in the Eastern church, they were the first to try it due to the influence of monasticism. They brought it in, and there was such a strong reaction that they backed off. They did allow their clergy to marry, except that was before ordination. After ordination, they were not. And bishops were not permitted to be married. You could not be chosen bishop if you were married. And so those Eastern Rite churches that are in fellowship with Rome do have priests who are married. And so that, and even today in the Roman Catholic Church in this country, it is possible for preachers or pastors or people who go over to Rome, as we say, to be married and become a priest and therefore have a wife and family.
1: Mark is on the line. He's calling from Naperville, Illinois, his station, WAUR. Mark, welcome to Issues, Etc.
6: Okay, can you hear me?
1: Yes.
6: Okay, my question is on not just the Roman Catholic Church regarding merit, works and merit, which I consider to be one of the worst parts of the Roman theology, but the Roman Church believes that at least in Luther's time that our works can merit grace, and all kinds of graces, not just salvation, possibly. Now I see this in the Evangelical Church today. An Assembly of God I go to. I've been attending Assembly of God Church, even though I'm a lapsed Lutheran. And we had a person who was very much like Tetzel today, saying that if you give money to God, you can release merit from heaven, and you can receive His graces by your works. How can you respond to that?
1: Mark, thank you very much. It's an excellent comment. Dr. Feuerhahn.
0: My response is, wow, I'm a little bit taken aback that that was the case. In another sense, it is a possible, I mean, not only possible, but it's...
7: 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We interrupt the current segment to bring you the live broadcast of Issues, Etc. 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

0: let's give a great big welcome to Jim and Tammy Baker.
1: Building Sherry.
0: Hello, everybody. Hello. Hi. Thank you. Welcome, everyone, to Heritage USA.
2: That's an opening for the PTL Club, a show hosted by Jim and Tammy Faye Baker back in the heyday of televangelism. Jim Baker has died, and the headlines are, well, they all have the same tone to them. Jim Baker, praise the Lord evangelist, brought down by scandal, dies at 86. Televangelist Jim Baker, once in prison for scandal, dies at 86. In the New York Times, Jim Baker, television preacher, felled by sex and financial scandals, dies at 86. What is there more to say about a really interesting chapter in the American religious landscape? Greetings and welcome to Issues Etc. live on this Wednesday afternoon, October the 7th. I'm Todd Wilkin. Thanks for tuning us in. We'll talk about media coverage of the life and legacy of televangelist Jim Baker with Terry Mattingly. Glenn Stanton joins us to discuss polyamory and same-sex marriage. And then Katie Schuerman is alongside for part two of our series on barrenness. Terry Mattingly is senior fellow on communications and culture at St. Constantine College in Houston, Texas. He writes Rational Sheep, a Substack newsletter on faith, family, and mass media. He's author of the National On Religion column for the Andrews McMeel Universal Syndicate, and for two decades, he led the GetReligion.org website. Terry, welcome back.
3: Glad to be here.
2: Where did the Jim Baker scandals really begin, and did that make it into the coverage of his death?
3: The short answer is the story is a lot more complex than what made it into the mainstream media coverage of his death. I know that because I was there. I was at the Charlotte News and then the Charlotte Observer when a lot of this started. But I think the single most important thing we need to address, and whether it's a more important subject that needed to get into this story, and that was who or what was Jim Baker and what do we know about his audience? I would start by dropping the word televangelism because that was a word that was made up by the press. Hardly anybody involved in that era of religious broadcasting was doing anything that resembled evangelism. If you were going to define evangelism in any term that would be recognized by a church historian or someone who was looking at someone whose primary purpose is to deliver messages that call people to faith in Jesus Christ. And so if you take the word televangelist out of these stories, and instead you substitute something like religious talk show host, I think that would really focus things a lot more than using that kind of semi-political term that emerged out of the media. Jim Baker, simply stated, wanted to be a television star. He didn't set out to do something for his denomination, the Assemblies of God. He didn't start out wanting to be a touring evangelist who did revivals and gave altar calls. He wasn't all that good as a preacher, to be perfectly honest about the whole thing. What he wanted to do was sit at a desk like Johnny Carson, one of his heroes, and talk to people that he considered important and that he considered to be stars that would appeal to the audience he wanted to reach. And the audience he wanted to reach is almost impossible to label. When I was at the Charlotte Observer, I kept sending them the editor's memos in which I noticed, I said, we're acting like this guy is some sort of rural hillbilly and that's his audience. When if you go down to his theme park and you look at people who are handing over their savings to him in many cases, it's really, really hard to label it as anything other than what we would now call non-denominational, Baptist Christianity. In other words, he was a traitor to the Assemblies of God more than he was a hero of the people in the traditional Pentecostal movement. And what I couldn't get editors to realize was that many of the people who were writing checks to him and buying condos they would never get to be in and all of that financial scandal, a lot of those people were United Methodists and Presbyterians and Lutherans and people that felt abandoned by their own mainline churches, and they got caught up in the best word to use to describe him is charismatics. Charismatic both in a TV sense and charismatic in kind of a watered-down version of Pentecostalism that he then merged into. And of course, all the stories emphasize this, and this part is accurate. He became, for many, the face of what we would now call prosperity gospel. Name it and claim it. His hopeful, you can be success and you can be rich, didn't just work with blue-collar people. It told a lot of wealthy people and powerful people that they were okay, please write me checks. And so that's where I want to start. You have to start off by saying he wanted to be a television star. That was his goal. And when you look at the numbers, boy, did he succeed to an amazing degree, which I don't think the stories grasped how big his numbers were. And then when we talk about the scandal that brought him down, the editors that I was working with didn't want the sexual politics of the whole thing to be what the people behind the scenes were saying, which was that bisexuality was a crucial part here, that this affair that everybody's mentioning, which was like one tryst with a woman, that was all a part of a bigger scandal. And the Charlotte Observer, who you would expect to have major coverage, and they do. Here is a crucial paragraph that I want to emphasize for our listeners in their piece about the death of Jim Baker. I'll just read this totally. In a phone call to a room full of editors and reporters at the Charlotte Observer, which had published stories for years raising questions about PTL operation and finances, Baker cast himself as a victim. Quote, I sorrowfully acknowledge that 7 years ago, in an isolated incident, I was wickedly manipulated by treacherous former friends and then colleagues who victimized me with the aid of a female Confederate. If you're gonna deal with the fall of Jim Baker and Jim and Tammy Baker, you have to dig into what he meant when he said, I was wickedly manipulated by treacherous former friends and then colleagues, because that's where the scandal begins. Not with Jessica Hahn and one tryst, it starts with a scandal several years in the making, with a cast of characters which my editors never wanted to hear about.
2: So talk about that, because when the first leak passed through your hands, why didn't your editors want to hear about it?
3: Well, hang on. Let me find and call up my own column about this to some degree. Take me just a second to find it. Here we go. The key was a phone call. I had just arrived. I was out of graduate school at the University of Illinois, and I'd taken a job at the Charlotte News. Now, the Charlotte News is the smaller, infinitely smaller, afternoon paper in Charlotte, and I became the religion writer there. And the irony was I got this first tip because the person leaking the information called the switchboard of the building, which contained both papers, and said, I want to talk to the religion editor, religion writer. And irony of irony, the Charlotte Observer didn't have a religion writer at that point. In Charlotte, North Carolina, you know, with Billy Graham Boulevard and everything that goes with being Charlotte, At that moment in its history, the Charlotte Observer did not have a religion writer, so they transferred his call to me. And that's how I ended up taking this call from a man that I could not identify. I listened to his voice, and there were airplanes taking off in the background, and I could tell he was calling from a major airport, and he wanted to meet me somewhere, not in Charlotte. He didn't want anyone to recognize. He kept saying he was a star. My face is synonymous with evangelical Christianity and phrases like that. And of course, I'm sitting there in my late 20s, scribbling pages of notes saying, who is this? Years later, Charles Shepherd, the great investigative reporter at the Charlotte Observer, Charles Shepherd, who I gave a copy of all of my notes when I left the Charlotte Observer to go to Denver. Charlie found out who this was and confirmed who it was. It was a man named John Wesley Fletcher, who was a close companion and compatriot of Baker and on the PTL show frequently. And it was Fletcher who arranged the tryst with Hahn, trying to get a blackmail angle on Baker. And Fletcher mainly was calling to let me know how complex Baker's life was in reality. He told me about a pair of brothers who at that moment, I confirmed this easily, were basically running PTL. And both of them had a very high profile in the gay community in Charlotte. And nobody was interested in that story either. But Fletcher also, he didn't tell me this, but he confirmed it later. He claimed that he had been a homosexual lover of Jim Baker, but that he needed more evidence to bring Baker down than that. So that's the conspiracy that Baker is briefly alluding to. And the closest you came to hearing about that in the main coverage was Jerry Falwell accused him of having had homosexual relationships or something. But wasn't Jerry Falwell who did that? Jerry Falwell had heard from all of these other people. So I don't want to turn that into the main subject of this, but the fact that when I went to the editors, first at the Charlotte News, and then when they merged the two papers together, I kept trying to get the editors to let me write more about Jim Baker. I wanted to stress this whole charismatic angle, that he was not a hero of old school Pentecostalism. He was a pioneer of what came to be called charismatic renewal, something that had a massive impact. But even there, he betrayed that movement as well by creating the prosperity gospel. Now, that was real complex, and there's more I can say about it, obviously. Briefly, in Charles Shepherd's great book about Baker, which is called Forgiven, The Rise and Fall of Jim Baker and the PTL Ministry, Charlie, I'm happy to say, does tell the readers where the story, his readers, where the story started, which was with the call to me at the Charlotte News. And he gets into the John Wesley Fletcher angle, and years later he interviews John Wesley Fletcher and confirms a lot of the dominoes that fell and when they fell. Charlie is a tremendous investigative reporter. I want to stress that. And frankly, I wanted the Charlotte editors to let me and Charlie go after this story years earlier. I think it's a tragedy that if they had let us start covering this story when we wanted to, I think we could have saved thousands of people their life's fortunes and prevented a lot of people from getting hurt. But Charlie, like I said, I can't stress too much how meticulous his work was. Totally secular, but very meticulous. And Charlie never gave up on the story and eventually landed it. And I've told many people over the years, I think for the Charlotte editors who never wanted that story worked on to the degree we wanted to work on it, I think they ended up with the strangest thing possible in journalism, a reluctant Pulitzer.
2: So is it a story that's never been adequately told? Or I'm still trying to figure out why that, which is, you know, there's nothing like salacious details for, in, especially in a basically an obituary piece to attract the New York Times, especially when it comes to a person prominent in the Christian landscape in America. Why just a kind of sidelong allusion?
3: I think because they didn't want to deal with the messiness of all that. And I honestly think they didn't want to slander the Charlotte gay community by saying it had anything to do with Jim Baker. I mean, at that point, calling Jim Baker bisexual would have been an insult to the gay community when you looked at kind of the way he was being presented in the press. But the main thing is it's just so complicated and so sleazy, and you had to try to listen to some people who were in a position to know the truth about Baker. And it was just so much easier to just say it was about Jessica Hahn. And John Wesley Fletcher, in my very first phone call, and we had several conversations, in that very first phone call at the end, he said, "Just remember this name, Jessica Hahn." Ed Shepard in his book said that I wrote Jessica Hahn, H-A-N-N, and that I misspelled the name. I had it spelled right. My handwriting is not very easy to read when I'm scrawling as fast as I can during a telephone interview. But it really is sad the story didn't get covered earlier. And it was so much more complex than what they wanted to deal with.
2: So what did you make of, let's just go to the kind of the top of the pile, the New York Times story,
3: yeah,
2: other than that glaring omission?
3: Oh, there's a lot to be said that's good about that piece. I think their emphasis on the prosperity gospel is dead on. I think they captured a lot of the style of how they operated and some of the things that he said, the life of opulence, you know, the six-figure salaries, bonuses, 55-foot houseboat, a mini fleet of Mercedes Benzes and Rolls Royces, diamonds and gold jewelry, gold-plated bathroom fixtures, an air-conditioned dog kennel, and houses and apartments in South Carolina, et cetera, et cetera. The detail about the gold-plated bathroom fixtures is especially nice because I believe that was a detail broken in a story that I helped write for the Charlotte News about the building of the mansion and the air-conditioned doghouse and all that other stuff. They got the kind of, what instead of being a blue-collar style, I think it was the kind of tacky display of wealth that had a lot to do with the rise of the New South and the suburban South. And the Charlotte was growing into be the second most important city after Atlanta, and it was full of rich bankers in gray suits, a lot of whom had money involved in the loans to Baker for him to, you know, to build his opulent Heritage theme park. I didn't realize until I read one of these stories that Heritage USA was briefly the third most popular theme park in America. And when I saw the New York Times using the figure, and I'd like to see this investigated some more, frankly, because it's so amazing, that at his peak, on a really peak night for viewership, Baker had 13 million viewers. Now, you stop and think about for a second. What kind of numbers is that? At her peak, Oprah Winfrey had 13 million viewers on a weekday. You get down into details about daytime television, and 13 million is just gigantic. And now his show was taped during the day, and then it ran at night. So if you look at that 13 million in the context of shows at night, it isn't just a strong cable show. The numbers he was putting up before the cable industry splintered into more and more options, It's several times the entire prime time audience of cable news networks and cable talk networks. 13 million is not a marginal figure in American life who is appealing to hillbillies who don't know anything and are out of it. 13 million would have placed him in his era at the top of an industry. I mean, you look at figures now. Here's some late night figures in total viewers. Jimmy Kimmel, 2.52 million. Tonight Show is down to about 1.5 million. Of course, Carson was much bigger than that. And Carson is the person, in some ways, you need to compare Jim Baker to, if that isn't heresy to say that. But they really should have, as good as the New York Times piece is, and it's very good, the Associated Press piece, you don't even really need to read it. If you can get to the Charlotte Observer piece, that's another one you'd need to read. I wish they had stopped and framed for two or three paragraphs just how huge Baker's audience was and where that puts him, not just in the history of televangelism. No, where does this put him in the history of cable TV? He's a huge figure, very powerful, and his impact on millions of lives was not a joke. It was tragic.
2: Terry Mattingly is our guest. We're talking about media coverage of the life and legacy of televangelist Jim Baker. We'll talk about the Charlotte piece next.

0: God won't give you more than you can handle. You just have to have enough faith. God has a plan for you. Are these religious cliches scripturally sound? The Issues Etc. 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
0: Welcome back to Issues Etc. I'm Todd Wilkin. 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Terry Mattingly of the On Religion column is our guest. 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Terry, you mentioned the Charlotte Observer story. They put a lot of ink into this one, naturally, of course. What did you find there that interested you?
8: Well, the main thing is you get the voices of more people who were involved in reporting the story. You even get a quote from Charles Shepard. And His point is concise, and though he uses a televangelism as a title, Shepard had a great quote. He'll be remembered as a high point in the arc of the televangelism industry and as a catalyst to the decline that followed. As I just stated, to me, it's very clear that Baker is bigger than the televangelism industry. His numbers are bigger, and his cultural impact was bigger. Even though I would say his political impact was not all that important, because Baker was not a political person, first and foremost. They simply have resources that other people don't have, because they have their entire files of material that the Observer, you know, wrote all through the years. So they start off with more to work with. Now, what I was disappointed that at no point in their coverage, and for that matter, the New York Times' coverage, does someone stop and talk to historians in the Pentecostal church and in their own academic world. Let's put it this way. A number of years ago, a long time ago, 1996, when Baker wrote his version of the story, the I Was Wrong book, I talked to someone who at that point was one of the leading historians in the world of Pentecostal Christianity, logically enough to be found on the faculty of Regent University in Virginia Beach, Virginia. And there are people inside the movement of Pentecostalism and then charismatic renewal. There are legitimate academics and historians that I wish had shown up in some of these stories, because I think they could probably tell you more about who Jim Baker was in context than people at Harvard or other secular people, historians at major universities, who play a role in interpreting the life of Jim Baker. But I think I was disappointed that the Observer didn't call more people in the Assemblies of God and in the charismatic Pentecostal world, in academia, people who have spent years and years and years studying the rise of Jim Baker and kind of what they want their people to learn from his rise and fall. It's sort of like writing an obituary for Billy Graham and not talking to any Southern Baptists, or not talking to mainstream evangelical historians, instead of saying, well, and we called the Harvard Divinity School, and here's what they had to say. Am I making that point clear at all?
9: Sure.
8: Yeah, there are people who know a lot about Jim Baker, and more important to me, they know a lot more about Jim Baker's audience and the religious views of people in that audience, and the degree to which Jim Baker can honestly be said to have betrayed his audience. I think you could have found that part of the story better by calling some historians from the actual movement that Jim Baker grabbed a hold of and turned it into something new, which is the prosperity gospel carried to the American public with an audience share the size of some of the biggest shows in regular television.
0: The Jim Baker who went to prison for 5 years is arguably a different person than the Jim Baker who came out of prison after 5 years.
8: Yes.
0: But he did remain in broadcasting.
8: Yeah, he came out repentant, and that kind of went up and down in terms of the degree to which he returned to some of his selling of crazy ideas and crazy products and whatever else. But it was on an infinitely smaller scale. Of course, he was divorced from Tammy. Tammy then dies of cancer. So he's a Branson-level star, and I don't mean that as an insult to the town of Branson, Missouri, but he's not the size of the new world of cable. He's a small regional religious broadcaster. But just like Pat Robertson always used to oppose being called a televangelist, and he said, if you want to call me anything, call me what I am. I am a religious broadcaster and entrepreneur, a cable television channel builder. That's who Pat Robertson was. And of course, Jim Baker started out as a staff member to Pat Robertson before they had disagreements that have never been adequately explained to me. And then he went out on his own. But I guess what I'm trying to stress is Jim Baker is bigger than some sort of crazy little evangelist who misled a lot of simple-minded Pentecostal folks. You can't explain who he was, the numbers he put up, and the money he raised with something like that. Now, your point is, what was he when he came out of prison? Well, the whole television and cable industry and the internet and everything else has developed a lot since the 1980s, you know, when he comes back out of prison. So he is a smaller man, a less powerful man, and you could say a sadder figure than he was. He was a fallen superstar. But it's important to remember why he was a superstar in the first place.
0: Does any of the media coverage capture, if you will, what you and I remember, but there's a generation that simply do not know who Jim Baker is. But do they capture adequately the religious fervor that was Christian broadcasting in those days, in the 80s and the early 90s?
8: The New York Times, I think, does that better than anyone in terms of capturing a little bit of the style. But they're so anxious to make it shameful and sleazy and slimy and fake wealth sort of stuff. That once again, I used to, of course, watch the show some when I was trying to cover it. And I had a friend who very briefly worked, you know, in production with Jim and Tammy. And I kept looking at it going, I'm trying to understand why people think this is funny, why they think the music is really good, because I never saw it as a quality product. But I was obviously not the target audience. And I kept trying to tell my editors, like, no, I keep saying that over and over. You've got to realize he was reaching suburban, successful Americans in their 60s and 70s. And he was telling them, you know, that life could be good, life could be joyful. And if you're in like a small church, or even more so, if you're in the world of mainline Protestantism, and your churches have stopped believing any of the things you believe, and you just want to be told that God is great and life is good and you can be joyful and happy and successful, that is going to appeal just as much to, I don't know, a retired lawyer or real estate agent driving a Cadillac than someone living in the rural South driving a pickup truck. It was just as appealing to people who had fled the world of liberal mainline Protestantism as people who were in Pentecostal and charismatic Christianity looking for their own Johnny Carson. That audience, I know this is, I keep saying this, that audience is so huge and so complex. He's got to be viewed as one of the most successful cable television entrepreneurs ever, secular or religious. And that only makes the story more tragic.
0: Terry Mattingly is Senior Fellow on Communications and Culture at St. Constantine College in Houston, Texas. He writes Rational Sheep, a Substack newsletter on faith, family, and mass media. He's author of the National On Religion column for the Andrews McMeel Universal Syndicate, and for two decades, he led the GetReligion.org website. 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
8: Glad to be here.
0: When we come back from the break, Glenn Stanton joins us. We're going to talk about polyamory and same-sex marriage.

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3: This is Pastor Matthew Harrison, President of the Lutheran Church Missouri Synod. The LCMS operates the second largest parochial school system in the United States. What can you expect from a Lutheran Church Missouri Synod school? There's one race, the human race. And Jesus died for the sins of every man, woman, and child from every land and every nation. Life begins at conception. All life is precious from womb to tomb. And every student, parent, and teacher is created in the very image of God. There's right and wrong, and we know which is which from the Ten Commandments. There are only two sexes, male and female, He created them. Marriage is the lifelong union of one man and one woman. There's such a thing as objective, absolute truth, and it's found in the person and work of Jesus Christ and His Word. To find a Lutheran Church Missouri Synod school near you, visit lcms.org/schools.

0: One person saw it coming. Chief Justice John Roberts in 2015 wrote a dissent to Obergefell, the Supreme Court decision that gave us same-sex marriage nationally. He said, in effect, if we redefine marriage to mean people of the same sex, what about polyamory? Welcome back to Issues Etc. I'm Todd Wilkin. Joining us to talk about polyamory and same-sex marriage, Glenn Stanton, Director of Family Formation Studies for Focus on the Family. He's author of a recent column for The Federalist titled, Polyamorists Are Following the Gay Marriage Playbook for Forced Normalization. Glenn, welcome back.
1: It's good to be with you, Todd. Thanks for having me.
0: You say that same-sex marriage and polyamory are connected like train cars. What do you mean by that?
1: Yeah, well, I said that in my article, and I meant it. I mean, like train cars, like one follows the other naturally. That's how they work. And we got legalized same-sex marriage, which was family and marriage redefinition in 2015 with the Obergefell decision, as you just said in your intro. And there are many of us that were saying, like, okay, this is going to lead us to a lot of other horrible things. And as I say in my article, this is not a slippery slope argument. It's not like same-sex marriage will lead to polyamory. I say same-sex marriage, marriage redefinition, is the bottom of the slope. And we just find polyamory sitting there right next to it. Because when you start redefining the family, no-fault divorce did that, same-sex marriage did that, polyamory is doing that now, and my article is documenting how these changes are coming. So yes, same-sex marriage, marriage redefinition between couples of the same sex, and number of partners are just exactly the same thing. They're like two wings on a fly. They go together naturally, and this is what we're seeing.
0: Tell us about this cover story in a recent edition of the Christian Century on polyamory.
1: Yeah, so Christian Century is an old Christian magazine. It is historically liberal. It's, in fact, I would say crazy liberal. But as I'm doing my research on this article on polyamory, I find out that the Christian Century, their October cover story, is a call for us to understand polyamory. And so, Todd, I'm looking at this and I'm like, oh,

0: okay, Christian Century, they're pretty liberal, but at least they're going to say, like, we should be concerned about this coming development. Well, that would be wrong. The person that they got to write this cover story for them is an academic in Kansas, and he has a book coming out called Polytheology in Praise of Unnatural Love. And he says his book is an invitation to embrace an unnatural and unrepressed Christianity. And I ask, as if anybody is looking for that. So we have Christian Century magazine, admittedly an incredibly liberal magazine, having a cover story saying polyamory is here to stay and it's past time for Christians to engage it thoughtfully, humbly, and openly. That's what they say. I mean, like, this is nuts, but this is where we are.
1: How is polyamory advancing legally?
0: Well, okay, so I, you know, a little quiz for your listeners. I would ask them, how many cities in America or states do you think polyamory enjoys legal protections? The answer to that question would be it is currently legal and has legal protections in 11 states. And just in September, Seattle created a landmark ruling for polyamory. Now, the rest of the 10 cities that have adopted legal protections for polyamorous couples, and polyamorous, let me say it, that's, you know, the word means, and it really doesn't mean anything, but it's supposed to mean poly, many, amorous is love, is amore, love. So many loves. And basically what those relationships are is people who just have people coming and going of many partners within these relationships. So this is, you know, at least 3, 4, 5, sometimes 6, but any number of partners that the couple wants to have. So there are states in America, some up in Massachusetts, a number of them along the West Coast. There was one this summer that hit the Midwest, and that was in Michigan. So there's 10 cities in the United States that give some sort of legal protections to polyamorous or multi-partner relationship homes. But Seattle did this on September 18th. Their mayor signed this bill into law, which sees polyamorous people or polygamous people as a protected class status. That means they are like race, ethnicity, sex difference. I mean, like, that is a big, big step forward. And Seattle did that, and other cities are going to start following that example. In fact, they called polyamory and polygamy sexual orientations. So we have moved from the born this way idea to, let me just, you know, tell us how you feel, and we'll call that a sexual orientation. So all this ground is shifting under our feet, and we're learning that the claims that were made to make the way for same-sex marriage is all going by the wayside. We knew these claims were false, but they're admitting that they're false now, and they're just signing anything up for these legal protections.
1: How else is polyamory being normalized?
0: Well, it's interesting because they're using the same playbook of the marriage redefinition revolution. And, you know, they're talking about, you know, The Guardian had an article last May. Polyamorous Americans are celebrating new laws establishing their, quote, inherent worth and dignity, unquote. See, that's the same argument that was made for same-sex marriage. Like, these are Americans. They're people just like you. They go to work. They're raising kids. They pay taxes. They should have all the same rights that you do. And many Americans fell for that. But now they're saying, see this couple? There's 3 guys and 2 women. They're just like you. They pay taxes. They deserve rights. Shouldn't they be protected? Shouldn't their love be honored like any other love? And they're telling these stories about how wonderful and natural and just, you know, mundane and plain they are and nothing to be concerned about. So it's exactly the same playbook that the same-sex marriage revolutionaries used to play on our sentiments of fairness and justice to say, you guys got what you want, won't you extend those, you know, same benefits to others? It was manipulative now, and it's manipulative today.
1: You say that we haven't even reached peak promotion of polyamory. What do you mean?
0: Yeah, so I played off of, there was a New York Times article that, you know, that was this summer, and the New York Times asked its readers, is polyamory right for you? And the 30-something female author of this piece, she said, at least in my specific corner of the world, which is New York, it feels as if we have reached peak polysaturation. She's like, I know polyamorous people all over the place. But I say, like, no, we're not. These organizations, and there are organizations, one of them is called OPEN, and it is a U.S. advocacy organization for polyamory, or what they call ethical non-monogamy. And what that means is cheating, but everybody's in on the cheating, so it's not cheating. They have been working since 2022 to run active campaigns within cities to get cities to legalize and offer legal protections to multi-partner relationships. And they succeeded wonderfully in Seattle by getting polyamory and polygamy to be protected class status. And they're going to start pushing these kinds of things, first of all, in liberal cities like Seattle, but then they're going to start coming to cities where a lot of us live. And we are going to have this pushed on us. So what I'm writing in my article in the Federalist is, like, this is not going away. This is not some, you know, kind of crazy group over here. They are looking to mainstream group relationships as just as normal as a man and a woman. And that's what we need to be concerned about.
1: How did Chief Justice John Roberts foresee this in his dissent to the Obergefell decision in 2015?
0: Well, it's interesting that I say even John Roberts, and, you know, like, for those of us who are very conservative, he hasn't been a great, great friend to us in a number of his decisions. But even in his dissent in Obergefell, which, of course, that's the decision that gave us legalized same-sex marriage in each of the 50 states, he asked the question in his dissent that if two gays or two lesbians, or people who identify that way, because those are not actually even real, actual identities, but people who identify that way, if they can't be real citizens, quote unquote, without rights to marry, then what about people who like group relationships? He's saying, tell me the compelling reason why we would include same-sex couples, but not multi-partner couples. And, of course, the left is like, oh, my goodness, that's such a stupid argument. Nobody's arguing for that. Well, guess what? They're not only arguing for it, they are getting legal recognition in at least 11 cities in the United States, and they are not stopping. So even John Roberts saw that this is where this would go. And again, I want people to understand, it's not that, like, oh my goodness, same-sex marriage was bad, but polyamory is even worse. They're both bad. They are both two sides of the same rotten core and apple that says if you can redefine marriage away from a man and a woman married for life, then marriage can become anything you want it to be. And that's exactly what we're seeing today.
1: What does polyamory deny about the natures of men and women, respectively?
0: Well, see, and that's the thing that we really need to understand, Todd, because the people that are pushing polyamory are pushing against this idea that men and women need each other. And this really comes down to the fundamental nature. And I quote George Gilder in his book, wonderful book, Men and Marriage, where he talks about men and women having a different sexuality. Men are more sexually adventurous they seek more sexual diversity. So every society in the history of the world has had to find a way, how do we temper male sexuality and settle it down? And every one of them have settled on, ideally, monogamous marriage. Monogamous marriage and what anthropologists called normative monogamy, the expectation that men will be faithful to their spouses. Now, in Middle Eastern countries and some Asian countries where you can have multiple wives, you know, that does not settle men down. But what monogamy is what I call the democratization of sexuality. It levels out the playing field, and it gets men to settle down and commit to one woman, and it protects women from keeping them from being collected as sexual commodities by men. And there is a lot of good anthropological data that societies that embrace normative monogamy have happier women, more satisfied women. They have happier, safer, more satisfied men who stay out of trouble, and it just works better for everybody. So polyamorous and polygamous are not just looking to get the relationships that they want. They are looking to overturn the essential social good of what monogamy and monogamous relationships between a man and his wife produce. And those are needed because male and female sexuality are different. And marriage is the thing that solves that paradox, solves that problem of the differences between male and female sexual drives.
1: Then, with only a minute, are we looking at polyamory as a permanent feature of the sexual revolution's goals?
0: You know what? Not only are we looking at it becoming, it is already is. I mean, it is baked in. Because again, options are what the sexual revolution is looking for, and they will always praise it. And polyamory is just simply the latest scheme that they are trying to push upon us. And we, especially men, we have got to stand up against it because of the way that it abuses women. And that is why this issue is so tremendously important.
1: Glenn Stanton is Director of Family Formation Studies for Focus on the Family. He's author of a recent column for The Federalist titled "Polyamorists Are Following the Gay Marriage Playbook for Forced Normalization." You can read it on the podcast page for this episode at issuesetc.org. Glenn, thanks.
0: You bet, Todd.
1: We'll get into part two of our series on barrenness with Katie Schuurman next.

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1: This is Amanda Douglas, founder and president of Eve's Restoration Ministries. 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

0: the feminism that Gloria Steinem championed had nothing to do with protecting vulnerable women and everything to do with accumulating power.
1: Marxism, Leninism, communism, at their very heart, they seek to destroy the institution of marriage and assume all power, even family power, within the government.
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5: It is simply assumed that if a couple are infertile or barren, they're going to go to the doctor, and the doctor is going to recommend IVF, and if they can afford it, if their insurance will pay for it, then they're going to try that avenue. Well, it's not always the case. Why wouldn't an infertile couple want to do IVF? Welcome back to Issues Etc., coming to you live from the studios of Lutheran Public Radio in Collinsville, Illinois. I'm Todd Wilkin. Thanks for tuning us in. It's time for part two of our series on barrenness. Katie Schuerman joins us. She's wife of a Lutheran Church Missouri Synod pastor and author of the book, He Remembers the Barren. Katie, welcome back.
6: It's great to be with you.
5: Katie, you say that you deserve to be barren, but that's not the reason why you are barren. What do you mean by that?
6: Yes, this is one of those questions a barren woman has to grapple with. Let me say it like this. I deserve to be barren because I'm wretched. I have broken every single commandment of God over and over and over again, and I know it. Maybe if you all don't know it, I know it. Do you know who else knows it? The devil. And so in my suffering, in my barrenness, the devil is continually attacking me, whispering to me about the fact he's accusing me. Hey, Katie, yeah, you didn't pray today. That's why you're barren. Hey, Katie, you've dishonored your parents. That's why you're barren. Hey, Katie, you remember that little broken stopwatch you stole from your cousin? Yeah, that's why you're barren. Like, he just throws my sins up in front of my face, and this is how evil the devil is. See, those are true things about me. He's not lying about that. He can take the true things about me and put them in front of my face and tempt me to despair. Now, here's where he's lying, okay? I may deserve to be barren, but he's lying when he tries to tell me that that's why I'm barren. In other words, he's taking the truth about my fallen character to make me think a false thing about God's good character. This is where I find he gets really shifty. He wants me not to turn to God's word and read what God says about his own character, what God declares. Instead, Satan wants me to focus on my sin, and he wants to then lie to me to make me think that God punishes me for my sins. But here is what we actually learn in God's word. God does not punish the baptized for their sins. He won't do that because he already punished his son on the cross in our place. To say that God is punishing me for my sin, therefore, like barrenness is my punishment, that is confessing that Jesus' salvific work on the cross was not enough. But Jesus himself said, it is finished, before he gave up his spirit. So when I look to the word and I look at what God tells me about the reality of my sinful state, it's this. I am now washed clean of my sin in the blood of Jesus. In my baptism, I put on Christ. And Jesus, who suffered more than anyone in the world, God looked at him and called him beloved. And I'm baptized into that beloved son, and I am beloved to God. He does not punish me for my sins. So the devil tries to lie to me about God's character, and he does that by showing me the truth about my terrible character. I have to encounter the word of God to understand this rightly. So I deserve to be barren, but I'm not barren because I deserve it. I'm barren because God has deemed it wise for me to be so. And this is a mystery. It is high. I cannot attain it. His ways are not my ways. His thoughts are not my thoughts. and I don't want to over-define the hidden will of God, but I've been barren my entire marriage. I've been married over 24 years, and here's what I can tell you, 24 years of barrenness. It's this, that I may deserve to be barren. God doesn't punish me for my sins, but he does discipline me in my life because he's a good father and I'm now his baptized child. Any good father disciplines his children. We learn too in scripture that not only are people blessed because their quiver is full, blessed is the one whom the Lord disciplines. I cling to that one. He disciplines me because in my barrenness, I am reminded again that I am not a creator, I'm a creature. He kind of bends me to breaking, lest I think that I'm the one who controls life. And in that breaking, in that being reminded that I'm a creature, again, I'm restored into the good order of having a creator. I know to look to the creator. And in that restoration, there is rest for me in my suffering. Again, Satan wants me to feel the burden of the law fully on my shoulders. And what a relief when Christ himself lifts it off. By teaching me through my barrenness that I'm not in control. I am barren, I believe, because God wants to call all of us to the repentance of our sins. I think when people look at me, I think this kind of suffering is scary. And that reminds all of us that we should repent of our sins. You know, a scriptural example of that is in Luke when Jesus is talking and he's confronting people and saying, you know, the Galileans whose blood that Pilate mixed with sacrifices, do you think that happened because they were greater sinners than everyone? And Jesus says, no. And then his answer is kind of terrifying. He says, but you repent of your sins or it can happen to you. Same with those who the wall fell on and killed them. And when I read that, I think about the two towers, right? The twin towers that fell on 9/11. It's a horrible thing to behold mass suffering. And we do. We ask these questions like, why? Were they greater sinners? Jesus's response is no, but you repent of your sins or this could happen to you. So I do believe I'm barren to help people repent of their sins. I also believe I'm barren because God's works can be made manifest in this kind of suffering. I don't want to speak on his behalf and say what those works are, but I do think people can witness them. For us, we witness it in John with the man born blind. Everyone asks, oh, were his parents great sinners or was he a great sinner? Is that why he was born blind? And Jesus says, no, it's so that my works can be made manifest in him. And then he heals him of his blindness. How comforting. But then again, I am God's baptized child. He's my heavenly father. I'm also barren because he's disciplining me. He's teaching me about my true nature, but also about his own. And in my barrenness, I'm reminded, yes, I am a sinner and my body is broken. Even my body bears the evidence of sin. But in this, I also remember God's true character, which I learned through his word, which is he is abundant in mercy. He is patient. He's slow to anger. And he is lovingly disposed toward me. I know this because he poured out the lifeblood of his own son that I may not be separated from him ever again. And then he baptized me into his family so that while I don't have any children, I am his child. And I'm never without family because I have God.
5: Katie Schuerman is our guest. It's part two of our series on barrenness. We'll talk about in vitro fertilization next.

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10: Welcome back to Issues, Etc. I'm Todd Wilkin. We're talking about barrenness. Katie Schuerman is our guest, author of the book He Remembers the Barren. Katie, have you and your husband ever considered in vitro fertilization?
11: Yes. Again, when you've been going to a doctor, as everyone should, doctors are good gifts of God, and you're married and you desire children and your doctor's caring for you and notices that you're not getting pregnant, again, a year goes by and then you're called infertile. And doctors want to help. That's their calling. And healing medicine is offered. Sometimes women just need there might be a blockage in a fallopian tube that's keeping the eggs from traveling to the appropriate place for fertilization. And wow, what a blessing that there are doctors who can perform surgeries to remove those blockages. That's healing medicine. Oh, I would never tell a woman not to have a disease righted if it can be. Right? Or, you know, some women maybe have some hormonal imbalances and need more progesterone shots to support the life of a child in utero. What a gift it is from God. It's daily bread, right? Daily bread is what supports our daily life. It's daily bread to have progesterone shots. And so some doctors are also going to offer what's called in vitro fertilization. In vitro is Latin for in glass. It means that instead of a woman's ovum and a man's sperm having sperm egg fusion, fertilizing, right, and creating a person in utero. Instead, that is going to be done in a petri dish. The reasons doctors recommend in vitro fertilization is because statistically it has the highest rate of success for having healthy children out, you know, living outside of the womb, having successful birth rates. Of any other kind of medical intervention, IVF has the highest statistic for success. And by the way, it's still a very low statistic. I think the last time I looked on WebMD was in February of this year. But at that time, there's an average of 24% success rate of birth associated with IVF. That means 76% of the time there's still not a child. Okay, so this is a very, for it being the most successful, it's still not very successful. Okay, My husband and I have considered IVF insofar as there was about a decade of my life where, depending on which physician's assistant or primary caregiver or OB-GYN that I had, I was continually being offered IVF as an option for medical intervention for our, quote, infertility, end quote. So yes, we considered it insofar as it continually was offered to us. But my husband and I, we've never used IVF. And I've been thinking about this lately, and I'm glad you asked me this, Pastor Wilken, because it's important in the church that we start talking more about IVF. One of the reasons why is because the infertility industry is unregulated, which means a barren couple going to their doctor are not necessarily going to receive advice that has been filtered through ethics or theological truths, or the government has put no strictures on that industry to make sure everyone is being made safe and cared for and never harmed. So because of that, we need to talk about it more so that more laity have more information and knowledge to take into their doctor's offices when they're offered this option. Here's why my husband and I have never used IVF. Though having no children feels like we're already dying, that's what it feels like. My husband and I, we could think of no situation in which it's ethically acceptable for us to create children in a petri dish and risk their lives simply to fulfill our own wishes and desires. Putting it another way, it would be wrong for us to ask our children to suffer in our place. We know that from the Bible, it's the strong who are called to protect and defend the weak. It's parents who are tasked with providing for their children, not vice versa. At least, you know, when children are weaker and younger and more helpless. Obviously, that may switch as parents get older and children become adults. There's an inherent disordering of human vocations in IVF because it's the children who absorb all the risk. Not all the risk, but definitely risks, the highest risks of dying. That's disordered, and that alarmed us. So we kind of understood from the start it would be wrong to force the creation of our children, especially in an environment, right, in a dish, that's far from my womb, okay? Far from their parents. We knew it would be wrong to force the creation of our children in such an environment that would put them at such a high risk of dying, especially since the only reason to do that is to make us feel better so that we can get what we want. And I say that it's the children who are risking their lives. It's because, think about it, for in vitro fertilization to work, for IVF to work, a woman, first of all, there are going to be some drugs shipped to her house, and she's going to start taking injections that put her into a chemical menopause, because you kind of have to have a clean hormonal slate, because you're going to control pregnancy. It's not your body learning there's a child and now it's going to create all these hormones to support that child. No, you're going to actually tell your body what to do. First, you have to be in a chemical menopause. Then you start taking other injections that hyperstimulate your ovaries. Why? Well, because usually when we ovulate as women, you know, ideally, usually there's one egg at a time that is released. But in this case, they want several eggs to ripen at the same time, because then they're going to surgically remove those stimulated eggs that are good for fertilization. Why do they want so many? Well, because IVF is expensive, and so they want more bang for your buck, right? The doctor's job, they're being paid to get you a child, right? To create a child. So they're gonna do statistically what gives them the best opportunity for doing that. So they're going to surgically remove as many stimulated eggs that are ripened that they can. And then the man must also contribute his gametes, his sperm. Okay. And then those are taken, and a clinician mixes them together in that petri dish in hopes that there will be sperm egg membrane fusion. Okay. Once that happens, you have people in glass. It's no longer like the gametes of the mom and the gametes of the dad. It's kind of like the parents aren't controlling the growth of the child. That child becomes its own genetic independent human being, and that child's DNA is what drives the growth of that child. So we have these independent beings, our children, in glass. And that is not an environment in which they can survive, let alone thrive, okay? So we're creating children and immediately putting them in danger. Another reason we've never used IVF, though it was confusing, even embarrassing in our marriage to be one flesh year after year, but never pregnant. And I say it's embarrassing because that's public, right? Pregnancy is publicly acknowledged by family, church members, and the government, right? You have to change your taxes when you have a child. It was embarrassing to be one flesh with my husband, but never pregnant. But even though we were embarrassed, we understood that it went against God's will to separate what he joined together in our one flesh union. To force humans into existence outside of God's procreative design of coitus, that would require what I just described, harvesting and handing over our gametes, our sperm and our eggs, to a clinician who would then mix them in a petri dish in a cold room away from us. And I do believe that separates what God has joined together in our marriage, and that goes against my religion. Also, for IVF to work, my husband would need to collect his own sperm and hand it over to a stranger for handling. And for those of you who are listening to this who might be sensitive to such a graphic topic, I am going to describe something that maybe you might want to cover the ears of your children for a moment. What I'm basically describing is that the primary means of collecting sperm for IVF is for a man to masturbate in a clinic into a cup while looking at images of women other than his own wife. Now, there are other options for collecting a man's sperm. There is surgical removal. That's not done very often. That's more expensive. Also, most people don't want needles around that areas of their bodies. There's Onan's method, but we know that to spill seed is not necessarily looked on positively in the Bible. None of those options were good for my husband. So as his wife, in wanting to protect our marriage, sixth commandment wise, I did not think it was good for my husband to be asked to do that. So we passed on IVF in that regard. Another reason is we could not fathom asking my children to spend their earliest days away from the warmth and safety of my womb's embrace. To be created in a petri dish means that my children would live in an environment that can't sustain life. If I used IVF to create my children, their first home would be in that unsustainable, dangerous environment. They would be far away from me, and I would be unable to protect, defend, or nurture them at their weakest and most vulnerable state. I would be unable to mother them. It would be a hired clinician, not me, overseeing my children's initial cell division. And if you think about it, that means my children's earliest caretaker in life would be a stranger. And that stranger would be tasked with grading them by sight alone for their viability. Okay, what that means is the clinician is just going to look at them and try to determine which of them can be transferred to my womb and then allowed an attempt at implantation. And if any of my children remain behind in the petri dish, that clinician would also determine which of them should be frozen and stored at the clinic in liquid nitrogen. As a woman, as a married woman, and as a hopeful mother, subjecting my hoped-for children to such indignities, and I would characterize also as clinical abuses, that to me, honestly, that seems to be the very opposite of parental love. That's not how I imagine parental love being expressed to its best or even minimal. Also, I don't exist apart from other people. I'm blessed in my life as a Christian to have many vocations. I'm not just a wife, I'm also a daughter. And when I try to imagine the joy of announcing to my parents that they had become grandparents, I could not also imagine joy in explaining to them that their grandbabies were being kept in a clinic until further notice. The very thought of such an exchange with my parents, it checked my ambitions. To even try to say that out loud, it drove home the point to me that children belong with their parents. to try to explain anything otherwise, it highlighted to me the absurdity of IVF. Putting it another way, parents cannot parent children stored in a clinic, and grandparents cannot help raise grandchildren they never get to see or touch. I'm trying to explain something deep here, but when I'm just contemplating what's good for my husband, or also what's good for my parents, honoring my parents, I have trouble seeing that creating their grandchildren apart from their being able to care for them, I don't see that as honoring my parents. No one, no one in the family can actually live out their God-given vocations in IVF. If you think about it, creating children apart from their parents, it stunts and disorders these basic human vocations. Maybe that's not something everybody thinks about very often, but when you're barren, okay, you're given opportunity to think about these things. You have to. We don't get to ignore these kinds of thoughts. We have to actually come up against them and go through them. And I would call that one of the ways God works barrenness for my good and for the good of others, is it puts me in a position to have to encounter these kinds of ideas and thoughts and really grapple with them ethically. Which brings me to another point. While my husband and I, while our hearts continue to grieve at not being given the gift of children by God, whenever we considered using IVF, our consciences were burdened at the thought of manufacturing children for ourselves, okay? To utilize IVF, it would be taking matters into our own hands, quite literally. We would be promoting ourselves from mere creatures to creators of life. And to me, such an action, it stinks heavily of mutiny against the creator. Remember how I was just talking earlier about the fact that I get to rest in the Lord as a creature? Well, you know, if I'm going to try to transcend my creatureliness and become the creator, I'm not granted the same rest. Think about it this way. Surely Eve felt this way after she ate the fruit, right? We know she felt shame. We know she realized, oh no, I tried to transcend my own creatureliness here. And the result of that was being escorted by an angel out of the garden, out of God's presence. That's horrible. That's horrible. I think my husband, we really needed to consider was the harm that came to the world from Adam and Eve's own self-promoting in order to be convinced of the wisdom in waiting on the Lord for all these good things, even children. And by the way, I'm not trying to self-promote myself as like holy. What I'm trying to explain to you is this is literally what we have to think about and talk about in our barrenness. And we're so blessed to be Christians. We're so blessed to have the Word of God to shine a light on all of these dark things. And while shining that light of Scripture onto these things sometimes means we say no, and maybe we don't have as many children as other people, we still have rest in the Lord. We still get to rest in our barrenness in Him. And in waiting on the Lord in this particular matter, I think we also know He's never going to leave us nor forsake us, whether we have children or not. Or let me put it another way. Our unimaginable pain, okay? I realize this may sound unimaginable to many of you who have children and grandchildren. I know, it's horrifying, right? The thought that you can go through this life and not have that, okay? It is maybe unimaginable pain, but our unimaginable pain is always, always met by God's unimaginable comfort. And I'll be honest, I don't want to be without that.
10: Katie Shurman is our guest. It's part two of our series on barrenness. We'll talk about IVF as medicine next. What does Scripture teach regarding the Jews? I've written a column for the fall 2026 edition of the Issues Etc. Journal titled, How Christians Should Regard the Jews. 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In the Wittenberg Trail feature, Blake Skolnick writes about his journey from Orthodox Judaism to Confessional Lutheranism. 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
13: 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Welcome back. I'm Todd Wilkin. This is Issues, Etc. Katie Schuerman is our guest, author of the book, He Remembers the Barren. Katie, you mentioned earlier that healing medicine is God's daily bread. Is IVF then healing medicine?
11: That's a good question. Sadly, objectively, no. IVF doesn't heal anything. IVF pulls apart, it puts asunder, it bypasses the parts of our bodies that God created and joined together in marriage for the purpose of procreation. And I think maybe it's important not to get distracted by that word bypassed. Certainly we encounter the word bypass in medicine and other areas of health. Many people probably have had heart bypass surgery. That is healing medicine. It's not the word bypass that designates whether something is healing or not healing. I'm actually using it as just the verb that it is. In bypassing the testicles and bypassing the ovaries and the fallopian tube and bypassing human hormones in their, you know, natural cycles, there's nothing being healed in the man or the woman in this action. IVF, really, it takes creation out of the hands of our Creator. It's force creating children of our own will and volition. And in doing so, we're transcending our creatureliness. We're becoming creators of our own children. That's not healing anything in the body. That's just forcing our own will upon life. Also, it's probably important to note that IVF, it not only doesn't heal any disease, it does harm to others. I mentioned earlier that I was concerned about my husband being harmed and asking him to masturbate, to produce gametes, to put in a cup that would be handed to a clinician that the clinician would then try to mix with eggs. I find that harmful to him, and so out of love for him, I did not ask him to do that. Another harm that can be done is actually to the woman, to me. My husband did not want me to undergo that hormone therapy that forces a chemical menopause and then hyperstimulates my ovaries and then, you know, tries to tell my body to get ready for pregnancy. So I, you know, that has consequences to the female body too. That's harmful. But primarily, let's draw our attention to the most important people in this situation, the most vulnerable, and that's the children that are being created. IVF very much asks them to suffer. They suffer isolation from their parents. They suffer the indignity of being judged worthy or unworthy of life by sight and statistics alone. And we should be forthright in this conversation and also acknowledge that these children who are vulnerable, who are being taken care of by a stranger, a trained stranger, no doubt, but these children are vulnerable to being subjected to physical abuses, such as enduring genetic testing. There aren't very many cells to their little bodies at this point. It's really something to genetically test such a tiny human being. I think we're still learning the results of that, too, on the human body. I think it's abuse to withhold children from their parents' physical, emotional, and spiritual care. Definitely to subject children to being frozen and stored in liquid nitrogen indefinitely, all of that without their consent. I don't think that's caring for them. I do believe that is abusive. And of course, some children are killed in this procedure. They are disposed of. They can die in the freezing process. They also can be selectively terminated in the womb if the doctors and parents agree that a child should sacrifice his life for the vitality and health of a perceived stronger sibling in the womb. So no, IVF is not only not healing medicine, it's harmful medicine. And, you know, understanding this, my husband and I knew that IVF was not for us to use.
10: What would you say to parents of children created through IVF who regret what they've done?
11: Well, first, I'd like to say, I know that you love your children. That's probably why, you know, why you utilized IVF to begin with. And I understand the panic. I do. Oh, the panic of realizing, oh my, we might be asked to walk this life without children. You know, I might have to attend every family reunion with no children to honor my own parents. Our family line might die. Who will take care of me in my old age? Should I be blessed to live so many days? I mean, the panic, it's utter panic. There's nothing like barrenness to teach you that marriage is about more than just sexual intimacy with your spouse. Barrenness teaches you that children really are a gift and there's purpose to being parents. We are humans. When we're well-ordered, we understand that the good thing is to be parents. So I know the panic. And I also understand that you may go to your doctor for healing medicine, and your doctor, in suggesting IVF to you, maybe never explained the whole procedure or what is entailed. Maybe even spoke of it in terms of that this is good and viable. Maybe, I don't know, maybe the doctor even suggested that it's healing. So I want you to know that all of us understand that in your panic and in your pain, when you go to the doctor, you're expecting to be helped. You're expecting good advice and to be healed. So no harm in that, right? We understand that. I also, in talking with many of you, have learned how horrifying it is when you go into your doctor and you start taking your doctor's advice and you begin using IVF, you've explained to me how horrible it is when you realize, oh no, what have I done? And for some of you, that's because there's no going back in IVF. Once your gametes have been harvested and your children are created, I mean, there's no going backward. Your children are living. You can't undo what has been done. And that is a hard place to be, and we understand that. I think, if I may speak to the whole church right now, let us have compassion for the barren. Let us have compassion for those who had no idea that IVF is harmful, who maybe thought it was healing medicine, and then get into situations that they can't get out of. And by get out of, what I mean is you suddenly are forced with ethical conundrums, and it's beyond you. It's beyond anything you've ever been trained in. So first of all, Lord, have mercy. Okay? You are not the only humans to have regrets about things you've done, and you're not the only parents to regret how they've treated their children. We all look backward in repentance, and we look forward in faith, trusting that Jesus Christ, when he said it was finished on the cross, that he took even these burdens with him. So know that in Christ, we are restored. There's no condemnation for those who are in Christ Jesus. There still remains, though, right? The vocation of parenting. You are parents now, and to the best that you are physically able, it's time to parent your children. If you have children who are frozen, let's rescue them from that indignity by blessing them with the honor of being in your womb, of being returned home to your womb. I think I've heard my dear friend Donna Harrison explain it that way. Return your children home to your womb. And listen, that may sound impossible. Maybe you have 20 children frozen, and you can't imagine ever parenting that many. And maybe you created that many not realizing what you were doing. Well, it still doesn't change the fact that they're your children and you are their parents. And we know what parents are called to do. They're called to parent their children. And

0: when, you know, when you give birth to them, we can, you know, consider adoption too, right? We can help in that way. And certainly we pray for you. But know that in Christ Jesus, there's no condemnation for those who put their faith in him. Okay? And also know that one of the blessings of being parents is doing hard things for your children. And remember, your pastor is there for you to talk to so he can help you in these situations. And please don't be afraid to reach out to APLOG. Dr. Donna Harrison is a part of that organization, and she is wonderfully compassionate, articulate, and wise and smart about these things. So you are not without help and assistance. And remember, there no one is righteous, no, not one. Okay? Neither am I.
1: What about children born from IVF?
0: Well, they're loved by God. We know this is true because John 3:16, God sent his son to die for the whole world. That's every child. And a person's value, any person's value, comes from that, from God's love. A child's value in life is merited not by their means of parentage, but by Christ's work on the cross for him. So while we may have some ethical conundrums going on here around the usage of IVF, you who are born from IVF, you are loved by God. And that's the end of it. God be praised. It is not our means of parentage that defines our value. It is God's love.
1: What would you say to the church regarding in vitro fertilization?
0: Church, we are having some conflict between two C words. I know we are having compassion. When you look at the barren, you know, you are identifying the fact that they're in a hard place, and there seems to be this technology that could produce children for these parents or would-be parents, okay? And I see your compassion. I hear the compassion as you talk about IVF. I usually hear it expressed in this way. Oh, well, how could I tell the barren not to use IVF? I mean, this is, you know, what a horrible thing it is to be barren. This is true. But church, in your compassion, let's not neglect another C word, and that's courage. Okay? When I am barren and I am weak in my pain, I need you to be strong for me. And while I appreciate your compassion, please have courage. Please have courage to tell me what is true and what is good, lest I get myself into a situation in my weakness that I can't get out of. Okay? Unless that situation makes me not so much a victim but a perpetrator or actually harm people. So, in your compassion for me, please don't let your compassion choke you. Please continue to say true things to me, such as this: there is no promise from God that I will be given the gift of children. And so, help me not to make an idol of something that I want that is not promised to me. We don't hold God to promises he hasn't made. Okay? And then in my grief about that, in my pain about that, sit beside me, though I am the most awkward person to behold. Okay? Though there is nothing really to say, there's an unanswerable silence that surrounds my barrenness. I know it's so awkward. But when you abide with me and sit with me, though it's awkward, even if you say nothing, just being with me, that is such a comfort to me. Because certainly in my pain, in my discipline from the Lord, remember, Satan is there trying to re-narrate God's character. He's lying to me about God's character. He's trying to say things to me like, God has forgotten you, God doesn't listen to you. But when you're sitting with me, it's really hard for me to believe that lie that God has abandoned me. For he sent me you. So have courage to abide in the suffering with the barren. Because if God gives and withholds the gift of children, as we know is true from his word, that means God must make families of two. And that also means if God makes families of two, he's created good works for that family of two to do. And I want to encourage you, let's not mess with that. Let's not get in the way of God there. Let's instead have courage, bear with the barren in suffering, and encourage them. Give them your courage. Speak the truth things, shore them up, help shoulder their

0: cross, bear with them, and remind them that God has made them a family of two, and that's important. There's something good in it for everybody. If you won't trust in that truth, how can you expect me to? Me, who is the one who is belabored by the pain. And certainly, when you see what's at stake, when we talk about things like IVF, please have courage for the sake of all of those children, right, who are at risk. Please have courage to speak true things to parents who are utilizing IVF. Yes, have compassion for them, but also we need to remember when there are parents with children, we support parents by reminding them to parent, okay? Which means sometimes we do speak a word of law to each other, and we're neglecting to do that in this issue of IVF. And it's because we have compassion for the pain of those who want children so badly. Please don't let the gift God has given you in your children and your grandchildren, please don't make that blind to the fact that God gives other gifts than children, okay? And that's probably one of the things he's going to do for the barren. He's going to give them unimaginable gifts.
1: Katie Schuerman is our guest. We're talking about barrenness. We'll discuss adoption next.

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0: Katie Shurman is our guest. She's author of the book, He Remembers the Baron. I'm Todd Wilkin. This is Issues Etc. So, Katie, we've talked about IVF a lot. What about adoption?
3: Adoption? Adoption's a good gift of God. It's in the Word of God. Take comfort. That's another way God makes families. Isn't that wonderful? For those who have not been blessed to have children through their womb, well, there is another means of becoming parents that God himself designed. For each one of us in Christ, aren't we adopted? Don't we know a whole lot about adoption already because we're in God's family, because he adopted us in baptism? And adoption in this world, parents adopting children into their families, it's a beautiful picture of that. When we talk about adoption, we want to be very careful, though, not to attach law language to it. And here's what I mean. I write about this extensively in my book, He Remembers the Baron. But sometimes we think of adoption as an easy solution for making barren couples parents. I think that is not the right way to think about it. And here's why. Adoption is not a law. When God withholds the gift of children from a couple's womb, there's not a law in Scripture that then says, now you must be adoptive parents. And we want to be careful about burdening people's shoulders with a law that God didn't create, because what if that is not actually the good work God has created for that couple to do? We don't want to push people into situations that they're not called to, okay? It helps me to think of it this way. Adoption, it's not intrinsic in God's design of marriage. Procreation is, okay? That's why barrenness is so terrible. Procreation is intrinsic to God's design of marriage. He says, be fruitful and multiply. That's why I call it a cross when he withholds the gift of children. For some reason, he's not extending that gift to a particular couple. And God is wise. We trust his ways. Adoption is not procreation. Adoption, I like to think of it like this. Adoption is a gracious postscript in creation. It's like something God added. It's a beautiful reflection of God's mercy toward us, right? And let's be honest, adoption is a marvelous way to serve the neighbor. But when a couple adopts a child, it's a godly desire to want children. So of course, the parents are going to want the child they're adopting. But really, it's still vocationally, it's a vocation of service. Parents are there to serve that child. And so we want to be careful about stirring up in people desire to have children through adoption as if children are some kind of a commodity that they can have, right? No, children are given to us to raise, right? To bring into a knowledge of the truth of God as he's revealed himself in Scripture. So when a husband and wife are unable to conceive in the one flesh union, God doesn't require them by law to adopt children into their family. But here's the thing, he does exhort all of us in his word to care specifically for the needs of widows and orphans. But if you think about it, that command is not given to the barren alone. It's given to all the church. So we want to be careful about not turning adoption into some kind of just like solution for every barren couple. Again, we want people to be parents because God makes them so. Okay. Remember too, adoption is actually not the only way to care for orphans. Okay. We need good social workers. We need good judges. We need good aunts and uncles. We need good grandparents. We need good teachers. We need good babysitters. In other words, God may call the barren to serve adopted children. They just may not always get to be the parents of them. I speak a little bit from my own experience when I talk about this, because my husband and I, you know, we desire children, whether given through the womb or through adoption. But God in his wisdom, he has not made me and Michael parents of adopted children either. This is not a situation that you need to pity us. So as I explain this, I'm not trying to stir you up toward, oh, they have it so hard. No, I'm just describing reality. We've been approached many, many times for private adoptions over the years. I honestly can't remember how many at this point. It's not been happening so much in recent years, but that's because we're nearing 50. I think people don't think of us right away anymore. But while we were open to all of those, most of those adoptions, there are a couple that we actually did, were not open to because of situations in our life that would have made that not a good situation for the child. But most of them we were open to, and none of them worked out in a way that made us the parents. I like to say, though, that of course those situations worked out. They worked out the way they were supposed to. And we rejoice that those children have the parents that they have, even if we're not the parents. I will confess to you in my sin, I do get jealous of those who get to adopt, but I rest in the Lord. I understand that I may want to do a good work. That doesn't mean he's called me to do it or prepared it for me to do. Also, we were trained for foster care in two separate states. One, 15 years ago. The other was 10 years ago. In both situations, we were not granted children in our home for different reasons. I won't go into all of them here, lest, you know, I turn your program into a five-hour program. But that was painful and hard, but I'm going to explain something else mysterious. 15 years ago, 10 years ago, the Lord asked me to wait on him because it was a no. The answer was no to my request to be a foster parent. And in waiting on him, what that feels like is very sad. It's confusing. I'm looking ahead at the future and seeing nothing. So it's a panicky feeling. I'm describing this so that those of you who have experienced this don't feel so alone. To be given a no by God and then to have to wait on him is scary. But here's what I can tell you as someone who's almost 50. I was unprepared for how God would bless me. My husband has been called to serve University Lutheran Church in Champaign, Illinois, that we minister to college students here in Illinois. And guess what? I'm a foster mom. I'm a foster mom with minimal state interference. Granted, all of my foster children are about the same age. We basically parent grown-up children in their late teens and early 20s, some in their early 30s even. And when I say I'm a foster mom, what I mean is that I am so overjoyed at the privilege it is to receive other people's children for their sojourning years. In other words, our children already have parents. It's just that we get to foster them while they live away from home. We get to amen all the good parenting of those who are sent our way. And we get to have really important conversations during these formative years. And I never imagined such a situation. I never knew I'd have so many children. God be praised.
0: Katie Schuerman is a wife of a Lutheran Church of Missouri Synod pastor and author of the book, He Remembers the Barren. Katie, thank you.
3: It's my joy.
0: 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Thursday on Issues Etc., we'll begin a series with Dr. Ken Sherb on the apology of the Augsburg Confession. We'll discuss Christians and Anxiety with Casey Belts, and we'll visit with Dr. Joel Meyer, author of our Book of the Month, Soundbite Theology. I'm Todd Wilkin. Thanks for listening.

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2: Okay, think of how a chef might prepare some masterpiece to be served up, but part of the joy of serving it up is the anticipation. It arrives with a cover over it. Maybe you can have some yummy smells going on, but you can't quite see it. It's underneath the cover until, voila, the cover is dramatically lifted, and now you see it clearly.
0: The Word of the Lord Endures Forever is a daily verse-by-verse Bible study with the church, past and present. Pastor Wheaton is leading us in a study of the book of Revelation.
2: The grace of our Lord Jesus Christ, the love of God, and the communion of the Holy Spirit be with you all. Amen. Greetings, people loved by God. Well, I'm sure you recall the incredibly joyous way that Amos wrapped up his prophecy. God promises action. He would raise up the fallen down booth of David and repair its ruins and rebuild it as in the days of old. This, we saw, was fulfilled in the birth of our Lord Jesus Christ to the Holy Virgin. Gabriel's message to her in Luke 1 verse 32 and following makes this explicit. Then there was a bit of a divergence between the Hebrew and the Septuagint on how to read what was said next. Was it Edom or Adam? The remnant of mankind is clearly how James read it, siding with the Septuagint in Acts 15. And thus, all the nations upon whom God's name is called are welcomed into the rebuilt booth of David. That is, the Gentiles were welcomed via baptism into the triune name, no need for circumcision. And then, words of such astonishing prosperity and blessing, the hills dripping sweet wine as in Cana, and God restores his people, Jew and Gentile, who rebuild the old ruins and inhabit them. I suggest that this points toward the way the church received the scriptures from the Old Testament people of God and made a home in them, an everlasting home that led them straight toward the home and city God prepared for them in the new heavens and the new earth, a home they would never lose. With that beautiful thought, let's move on into Revelation, where that home, by the way, will figure largely. Now, a few introductory comments. I absolutely love this book, and I know a lot of Christians who do not appreciate it. I think we'll find an interesting correlation if we asked the people who don't particularly care for Revelation whether or not they enjoyed reading poetry. I suspect we'd hear, no, not very much. Well, you see, revelation works largely the way that poetry does. It lets image flow into image to evoke rather than issuing mere bland statements of fact. So the first key we'll notice when we read Revelation is that it's a very poetic, imagery-rich tapestry. And we'll have to pay careful attention to the difference between what is heard and what is seen. That's significant. Second, the book is liturgical. I mean that in the normal sense of the word liturgy. The book is steeped in the worship of Israel, in the worship of the church on earth, and in the worship of the church in heaven. Worship is a thread that runs through the work from start to finish. Third, this is a book of hope. It dares to look the evil of this age and of the ruler of this age square in the face and still proclaim the great nevertheless of faith and the victory that is ours now and will be ours forever in Christ. If you read the book of Revelation and all you walk away with is confusion and fear, you miss the point of the amazing work. Fourth, we need to think eschatologically to get Revelation. It's about the great overlap of the ages. The old age, where the devil reigns through Adam's sin over mankind and corrupts the world, being suddenly interrupted by the new age, inaugurated in Christ, and in which his church lives in a hidden manner already here in this world. Revelation will teach us that we are all colonists from the age that is to come. It always cracks me up when people think that folks who love the liturgy are nostalgic for the past. Balderdash! We're living from the future. It's the kingdom that will be finally revealed that we now live from in faith. We'll see that in spades in the book of Revelation. Fifth and finally, this is a writing of St. John, at least according to the witness of the early church. Who would know? Do you remember when we covered St. John's first letter? I shared how it was like a spiral staircase, a helix, that gets you to the same spot on a higher plane again and again. So when we work through this book, you'll notice how that pattern persists, particularly from chapter 4 through the end. He'll cover the same ground more than once, but he'll use different images, different pictures to do the job. All along the way, there's trouble here in this world. But the trouble of the world never wins, not over the people of God, not in the end. Revelation teaches you to hope, no matter what you're going through or how horrible things may be in the world, that you will end up at the Feast of Victory. You will share the Lamb's great triumph. As St. Paul said in Romans 8, verses 18 to 25, "For I consider that the sufferings of this present time are not worth comparing with the glory that is to be revealed in us. For the creation waits with eager longing for the revealing of the sons of God. For the creation was subjected to futility not willingly, but because of him who subjected it, in hope that the creation itself will be free from its bondage to corruption and obtain the freedom of the glory of the children of God. For we know that the whole creation has been groaning together in the pains of childbirth until now. And not only the creation, but we ourselves, who have the first fruits of the Spirit, groan inwardly as we wait eagerly for the adoption as sons, the redemption of our bodies. For in this hope we were saved. Now hope that is seen is not hope, for who hopes for what he sees? But if we hope for what we do not see, we wait for it with patience." I'm telling you, folks, that's the message of Revelation in a nutshell. Now, on to the opening verses. A reading from Revelation, the first chapter, beginning at the first verse. "The revelation of Jesus Christ, which God gave him to show to his servants the things that must soon take place. He made it known by sending his angel to his servant John, who bore witness to the word of God and to the testimony of Christ, even to all that he saw. Blessed is the one who reads aloud the words of this prophecy, and blessed are those who hear and who keep what is written in it, for the time is near." Revelation 1, verses 1 to 3. Let us pray. Lord Jesus Christ, with us abide, for round us falls the eventide. Oh, may your word, that saving light, shine forth undimmed into the night. In these last days of great distress, grant us, dear Lord, true steadfastness, that we keep pure till life is spent, your holy word and sacrament. Amen. Let's dig in. Verse 1. The revelation of Jesus Christ, which God gave him to show to his servants the things that must soon take place. So first of all, note that the name of the book is taken from its opening words, but it is not the revelation of St. John. It's a revelation to St. John of Jesus Christ. But how to get what's going on with the word revelation? Okay. Think of how a chef might prepare some masterpiece to be served up, but part of the joy of serving it up is the anticipation. It arrives with a cover over it. Maybe you can have some yummy smells going on, but you can't quite see it. It's underneath the cover until, voila, the cover is dramatically lifted, and now you see it clearly. So this book will do that for you if you let it. It will pull back the cover from the mysteries of time, and it will disclose to you what's really being prepared and who is doing the preparing, who is sitting on the throne, who is calling the shots. Yeah, I know. It doesn't look in our world like Jesus, our sweet Savior, is actually ruling, does it? And we do know that Satan is the God and ruler of this age. But when the veil is drawn back and you see how the ascended and coming Lord is actually in charge of all, it'll change forever how you live in this world. God gave this revelation to St. John to show to his servants, that would be you and me, the things that must soon take place. So that has to mean the same thing for the first hearers of the book that it means for us today who hear it. If you think the book of Revelation is only about the very, very, very, very, very last bit of human history right before Christ returns, this verse says, nah. Yes, of course, as St. Peter said, but do not overlook this fact, beloved, that with the Lord one day is as 1,000 years and 1,000 years as one day. His soon and our soon might be in some tension, therefore. But the comfort of this book was meant for the church throughout her years of pilgrimage here in this age, and it has yielded that comfort to countless souls who have read, pondered, and rejoiced in the hope that the images of this book consistently convey. Picking up again in verse 1, he made it known by sending his angel to his servant John, who bore witness to the word of God and to the testimony of Jesus Christ, even to all that he saw. So St. John receives the revelation in some manner via an angel. The angel allows him to see certain things, to hear others, to write down a lot of what he heard, but not all of it. John is a witness then to the word of God. I think that means the word of God spoken by the angel. Remember that angel just means messenger, so the messenger from God. And to the testimony of Jesus Christ. So this is the same John about whom we read in John 21, verse 24. This is the disciple who is bearing witness about these things and who has written these things, and we know that his testimony is true. So right off the bat, notice the same lingo, the same imagery of a court. John is like a man on a witness stand who has promised to tell the truth, the whole truth, and nothing but the truth, so help him God. That's what he's out to convey in this book. Were there things he related that even he did not understand? Oh, I think you can count on it. Sometimes things come clear only in retrospect. I mean, imagine a missionary from New York City in some very remote village in Africa or Amazonia, and the villagers want to know about his home. How could he describe it? Well, you take a lot of your huts and you kind of pile them up one on top of the other, way, way, way up into the sky. And I live up there in a hut high above the earth. Now, track with the people and how they'd be picturing what he's saying, right? They'd have a faulty idea, but it was the best that could be conveyed to them from their limited experience in life. But then, imagine these same folks later cruising along the Hudson and pointing to the huge buildings and exclaiming, "Oh, that's what you meant. Now we see." Revelation is like that. When we get to see with our own eyes the fulfillment, we'll get what these weird pictures suggest and replace with the real deal our old picture of rickety huts piled on top of each other. Verse 3. Blessed is the one who reads aloud the words of this prophecy, and blessed are those who hear and who keep what is written in it, for the time is near. So we've heard that this writing is an unveiling of Jesus given to John via an angel. Now we hear that it's a prophecy. Does that mean a foretelling? Prophecies often do foretell, but that's not all they do. Better to think of them in terms of forthtelling, a proclamation of God's word, the word that endures forever and from which the church lives. It's because this prophecy is God's word that the one who reads these words aloud is blessed. Likewise, those who hear and above all who keep what is written herein. That is, who hold tight to it and don't let it go. Johann Gerhard, the greatest of the Lutheran dogmaticians in the 17th century, wrote of this verse, "To keep refers to the keeping of the memory and the obedience of the life." So this book is chock full of blessing for the people of the Word, its readers, hearers, and keepers. May the Lord Jesus grant to us all that blessedness as we study it. Next up, we'll hear St. John's greeting, telling us to whom he was addressing this book, and as usual with the apostles, he will break into an ascription of praise to Christ and a beautiful promise. Till next time, the Lord bless you and keep you. The Lord make his face shine upon you and be gracious to you. The Lord lift up his countenance upon you and give you peace. Amen.
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0: Greetings and welcome to Issues Etc. I'm Todd Wilkin. Thanks for tuning us in. If you watch Roman Catholic Television, EWTN, some fine programming there. If you listen to Roman Catholic apologists on the radio or on television, perhaps you've read a book or two, the definite impression is given that the teachings of the Roman Catholic Church, as they stand today, are rooted in and go all the way back to the early Christian Church, to the apostles themselves, to the Church Fathers, and then in an unbroken line all the way up to the present day. Is this true? Is this claim to have these teachings peculiar to the Roman Catholic Church, like papal infallibility, the celibacy of priests, Mary's place, indulgences, penance, and purgatory, these teachings, do they go all the way back to the early church, to the apostles, through the church fathers, in an unbroken line to the present day? That's a question we'll be asking and answering during this hour of Issues Etc. We're coming to you live this Sunday evening. It's October the 12th. Our guest during this hour, Dr. Ron Feuerhahn, is Associate Professor of Historical Theology at Concordia Seminary here in St. Louis. Dr. Feuerhahn, welcome back to Issues Etc.
1: Thanks, Todd. I'm very happy to be with you.
0: Let's deal with that initial claim that I mentioned there in our opening. Do these teachings, like the celibacy of priests, the place of Mary, indulgences, penance, purgatory, papal infallibility, do these teachings peculiar to the Roman Catholic Church date back to the very early church?
1: Not all of them, of course not. Some of them may, but not to the scripture. They would find some rationale for some of them in Scripture, but not all of them. I think, in actual fact, they would acknowledge that because they have a way of describing the way in which the revelation of the Scripture is obscure, and it takes the magisterium, the teaching office of the Church, Holy Mother Rome, to come in and to clarify for us these teachings. And therefore, it's been going on, since the early church, doubtless. But some of them are very late and very remarkably late. You know, the definition of the dogma with regards to Mary comes in about 1850 and 1950.
0: One of the subjects that is going to kind of serve as the common denominator of all of these teachings is papal authority. We'll talk about papal infallibility a little bit later, but papal authority as a broader subject, to what degree does this play into each and every one of these teachings that we're going to be talking about tonight?
1: It plays in so far as the papal or papal authority is kind of one of the formal principles, as we say in theology. In other words, what is authoritative for your church? If Lutherans say it is Scripture and Scripture alone, somebody else says it is my feelings, then it is a matter that for the Roman Church, they say Scripture is an authority, but it is an authority that has been taught, explained, clarified by the papal office and the magisterium of the Church generally, which includes the bishops and councils of the Church, but chiefly the papal office.
0: Now, you made this statement before in response to the first question, and that is that, and it sounds as though the issue here is not so much the authority of Scripture per se, but what theologians call its perspicuity, its clarity.
1: That's right.
0: What's taught here, and how does that play into this question of papal authority?
1: Yeah. When you look in the Roman Catholic Catechism, the most recent one, under Revelation, the first item that is listed there is, Revelation can appear obscure, and that is the fact that this, in a sense, means that it is not clear. That's what it means. Now, for Lutherans, I mean, there may be certain passages, but the whole teaching about man's redemption and how God has provided that, that is clear. The Bible teaches everyone who reads it what it means to be saved and how one comes to be saved. And so there's quite a marked difference there. When the Church is of the opinion that it has to clarify all parts and has the kind of the hand to do that, it is the papal authority that is there for the sake of doing this for the Church. That's a big step. That's a very big one.
0: So in practical terms, while the authority of Scripture is not denied, to be sure, if it is taught that Scripture is obscure, not only in part, but kind of in its essence, can be that obscure and needs further clarification by the teaching office of the Church, the Pope at its head, papal authority kind of becomes the de facto authority.
1: Indeed it is, and it has been. We've seen that in the life of the Roman Church throughout all times, but especially as it developed, let's say, after Leo the First or Gregory the First and so on. The authority of the Pope grew and grew and grew until it was claimed to be the sole authority of Christendom.
0: Another point before we go on to some of these particulars, and that has to do with the nature of revelation that has arisen in the Roman Catholic Church. What is taught about the nature of revelation, in particular, that it is ongoing?
1: Another way this might be put is the development of doctrine. Doctrines are subject in the Roman Church to a critical evaluation by those competent to offer it. That is the magisterium, the Pope, the councils, the bishops, especially the Pope, of course. And the process by which they are modified or even supplanted is called doctrinal development. Now, this idea in itself really grew in the 19th century, partly because of a result of Romanticism. We won't go into all that now, but in other words, while it had been there, its explanation comes relatively late in the life of the Church. So the elevation or evolution of the official teachings of the Church on religious liberty culminates in Vatican II's Declaration of Religious Freedom, and it's a classic example of such development. And that means that while God may have revealed something, that revelation now is developed, even as they say supplanted as time goes on. Now that tells us a lot about their view of the adequacy of the revelation or the adequacy of the authority of Scripture. They add to it or they will modify it as time goes on, and they have.
0: With the minutes left to us before we go to our first break, Dr. Feuerhahn, let's deal with one of the earliest developments in practice that later became a teaching of the Church, and that one seems, it's actually come up in conversation again here in the first part of the 21st century, and that is the celibacy of the priesthood. How did this develop?
1: Celibacy was a phenomenon which, for various reasons, the Church decided that it was good. In a sense, it grew out of the monasticism. The monks were set apart for the holy purposes of God's Church, and that was very important. And having found that to be a very positive thing, a thing in which, frankly, they could control the clergy a little bit better, but even more positively, that they could be dedicated to the life of the Church more clearly. Then they bring it in and they begin to find this rationale for it in many different places. I'll come back to it in a moment later.
0: So the is this going to be kind of a typical progression? That it be something like the celibacy of priests, or the devotion to Mary, or indulgences, or penance, or purgatory, begin as popular piety, or as maybe a regional practice that's put into place to deal with kind of a stopgap measure. But later, it becomes codified, and later it takes on the level of both dogma and doctrine.
1: We have a law in the Church. It's called Lex Orandi, Lex Credendi. And that says the law of praying or of practice becomes the law of doctrine and believing. Now, it should actually be the other way around, but this is what we find. And so what we have is the fact that often a local practice will grow in popularity and it will be translated to other places and grows until finally the Church takes it over and codifies it, as you says, makes it into a law for all Christendom. And this was the case with regards to Mary, it's with regards to many things, that those things which may have been unique to a monastic order or unique to a certain community, even the making saints out of people, very local saints, but to organize that and make it into a universal thing for the Church, that is one of those things as well. So the law of these practices, these local beliefs becomes the law of belief for the whole church.
0: Folks, when we're scanning the scope of history, and this is quite an undertaking this evening because the scope of history that we're dealing with tonight is not small by any means. When you're talking about nearly 2,000 years of this kind of development of practice turning into teaching, turning into doctrine, eventually rising to the level of dogma, you can see how over the long run some things can enter the church that would be troubling to us in our modern day, not because they're ancient, but because they seem so far removed from the plain words of Scripture. With that said, they are still errors that need to be addressed. When we come back, one more question on the issue of celibacy. Is it necessarily a bad thing that people who do not recognize it as a scriptural teaching, a scriptural mandate, can still say, well, if it's a matter of freedom, if it's voluntary, it can be allowed? And then we'll move on to devotion to Mary. We're talking about papal authority and Roman Catholic doctrine with Dr. Ron Feuerhahn. We'll be right back.
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0: Welcome back to Issues Etc. Now, we're talking about papal authority and Roman Catholic doctrine, dealing with some of the high points. Things peculiar to the Roman Catholic Church during this hour. Dr. Ron Feuerhahn is our guest. He's assistant professor of historical theology at Concordia Seminary here in St. Louis. Dr. Feuerhahn, a few more questions on celibacy before we move on. Where in Scripture does the Catholic Church claim to find the basis for priestly celibacy?
1: I think that would probably be in the story in Luke, where the Sadducees had asked Jesus about the resurrection. And there in chapter 20, verses 34 following, it says that Jesus responded to them, "The sons of this age marry and are given in marriage, but those who are considered worthy to attain to that age and to the resurrection from the dead neither marry nor are given in marriage, for they cannot die anymore because they are equal to angels and are sons of God, being sons of the resurrection." And I talk about obscure passages in Scripture. They have to be interpreted by the clear ones. But this is what we might say is kind of a stretch. It is the idea of many people that the idea of celibacy came and grew, and then they went back to Scripture to find the explanation. Celibacy then was something that was deemed to be an idea very early on by some people. In other words, that you would have widows and that they would be able to serve. And it was only women in the first instance, later on men, who would be able to serve within the church very well and devote themselves to it more. It's probably with Gregory the Seventh, Hildebrand, in about the year 1075, around then, who promulgated a more consistent obligation of celibacy. Earlier popes had tried to enforce it, all the way back to Leo the First, at least, about 450 A.D. And then later on it becomes, codified, as it were, at least by the time of Council of Trent in the 16th century. And it is a matter that grew gradually. And it's the fact that it grows gradually that indicates something about the very nature of its of the authority behind it. It was not clearly set down in Scripture. It therefore was not a practice in the very early church, and it's a much later time that they finally codify it.
0: Another set of teachings that we'll deal with together, because they're interrelated to one another, are indulgences, penance, and purgatory. One by one, what are these teachings, and how are they related to one another?
1: You had the situation, for instance, with St. Augustine of Hippo, who described the fact that we are not only declared righteous, but we're also made righteous. Now, having done that, that set the cat amongst the pigeons, as it were, because how does one describe this? Paul talks about being declared righteous, and now St. Augustine says we're also made righteous. Now the people began to look around and look at one another and said, well, old Uncle Joe, or whoever it was who had just died, did not seem to have come to righteousness yet. And eventually what happens is the way in which this was explained at a later period by Gregory the First, at least by his time, purgatory is in place, the place where now this work is completed. Now, having purgatory, you find it very natural to have the next thing, indulgences, that will come along to help us to as it were, buy the person's soul out of that condition or help them along through it more quickly. And this becomes a very elaborate system. Meanwhile, there's also penance, which in some respects usurps the role of baptism. Baptism, which is a completed act, it's done, it's made us fully children of God. Now we come along and we find a teaching that says, well, all right, that's well and good, but in actual fact, penance is something that really is necessary to complete that. It's as if, you know, when modern scholars, especially the liturgical movement, talk about baptism as part of the rites of initiation, that always troubles me, because initiation is the fact of something that is not complete in itself. And so penance was a rite of coming on and saying, we must now come to confess our sins, and we must confess specific sins and all of them, and then we must make satisfaction for it. Well, baptism is chiefly the forgiveness of our sins. It's the daily renewal of that baptism. It says, I am forgiven. I am a forgiven person. I am a child of God. And so these three come together in terms of what they do of saying the job is not yet complete. That's what it really comes down to. And that's where it's so important for us to understand why that so grieved Luther, for instance, that Christ and his work was not sufficient to finish the job for our salvation.
0: With but 2 minutes before we go to this break, do we find early church fathers teaching indulgences or penance by way of satisfaction after confession or purgatory?
1: Depends on what you mean, early church fathers. As I said, Gregory the First, who lived around 600, yes, it's there. But before that, you may have had some notions of, St. Augustine had the idea of made righteous, but not yet purgatory as such, nor of indulgence, nor of, and penance is probably quite early. But even there, we have the situation where very early in the life of the church, you begin to have these aberrant views of what justifies. I mean, St. Paul tells us in Galatians chapter 1, those who've come amongst you to preach in the gospel, let them be accursed, he says. And he repeats it in the very next verse. He says, let them, I say, be accursed. So immediately, the faith is being abbreviated, added to, or it's being destroyed in many respects by this.
0: With just a few seconds, by what date can we say that this complex of teachings, indulgences, penitence, purgatory, are firmly in place and codified in the church?
1: I would say by the 7th century, probably, that early. And some of them are not maybe codified until later. With regards to celibacy, that's later. And I would say by the 7th century, which seems very early, but in actual fact, that's not that early when you consider all the things that have been going on before that.
0: Dr. Ron Feuerhahn is our guest. We're talking about papal authority and the Roman Catholic teachings. When we come back, a little more on indulgences, penance, and purgatory. Did Vatican II get rid of all these things? That is a common belief that some hold. You know, those things were there, and yes, they were codified, but Vatican II took care of it. We'll find out whether that's true.
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0: Next week on Issues Etc., we'll be discussing the idol of relevance. Oz Guinness of the Trinity Forum will be our guest. Dr. Ron Feuerhahn, Associate Professor of Historical Theology at Concordia Seminary here in St. Louis, is our guest joining us here in Studio A. Dr. Feuerhahn, one more question on indulgences, penance, and purgatory.
4: sometimes Roman Catholics, non-Roman Catholics, are under the impression that Vatican II, this 1960s, the last ecumenical council of the Roman Catholic Church, got rid of all these things or cleaned up all of these things. Is that true?
1: No, I can't say that because, for instance, you can still find, like you can in St. Louis Cathedral, for instance, leaflets that talk about the indulgences that can be granted. I remember when I was a student, which is right around the time of Vatican II, they still were offering indulgences at a basilica here in the city. And so indulgences are still being granted. The Jubilee year 2000, certainly the Pope had declared a new sense or a new type of indulgence or a new batch of them, I guess you would say. And so I don't think Vatican II addressed that matter in that way. Vatican II really did not change the dogma or the teaching of the Church. It changed a lot in the way of attitudes. I guess today there are many people who are very disappointed with the present Pope because they think he is going back to be pre-Vatican. What's pre-Vatican in terms of the teaching? For some of them, yes, that's what it means, but I don't think so. I think when you really look at what the doctrines were promulgated, it was mainly the way in which they were taught, they were used, emphases given. So that, for instance, with regards to pilgrimages and the like, the present Pope, one of the first things he did was to make a visit to Fatima in Portugal. Now, there were many Roman Catholics, I remember in Britain, friends of mine, who were very disappointed. They thought that this was kind of a superstition that could be laid aside, and they were very disappointed that the Pope was giving encouragement to that. And they thought that Vatican II had kind of downplayed that type of superstition. Well, I think that it's not that. And it was, in fact, the fact that this has become something of the dogma of the Church that is still there. It still stands.
4: The subject of Fatima brings us to Mary. Very briefly, where do we find Marian devotion first arising? And by what time is kind of the full-blown Marian devotion in swing and set in place in the Roman Catholic Church?
1: Marian devotion is very early in the life of the Church, and it comes about when you have, in some respects, the Neoplatonic view that there's a dualism between heaven and earth and that God, the divine, cannot participate in the human, the earthly, the limited. And therefore, God, as he visits earth, is seen to be almost like a Greek god at times, angry. Jesus in the latter Middle Ages especially is viewed in this way. And Mary is the far more gentle face of God, as it were. And so as Mary becomes more and more accessible, rather than Jesus, to reveal to us and to give us God, then this becomes more important. Now, that was the case mainly in the Eastern Church and later on in the Western Church. But the Immaculate Conception, for instance, does not become dogma until 1054. And the dogma of her Assumption is 1950. So it becomes a very late phenomenon with regards to the actual dogmas, the major dogmas about Mary.
4: And similarly, papal infallibility, when is it first asserted in its full-blown form, that is, infallibility, speaking ex cathedra as the magisterial authority in the Church, and when is it actually set down as a dogma of the Church?
1: It's set down by a dogma of the Church at Vatican I in 1870-71, when they finally debated, and there were many bishops, by the way, at that time who were against it very strongly. They felt there was no warrant for it, but the majority won, and therefore it became a dogma of the Church. It had been growing there. Gregory I, Leo I, even before that, Gregory I, Gregory VII, Leo, Innocent III. There was a progression of popes who advanced the cause of the authority of the Pope, not necessarily his infallibility. That really was quite a late phenomenon. I would say as late as the 19th century at the earliest. And so therefore, the fact that when he speaks about matters of dogma, promulgating of dogma, ex cathedra, that is from the chair, the official, as it were, platform for him as teacher of the church, then it is infallible. And so it's very late in that way. The authority of the Western pontiff or leader over all Christendom, that starts quite early.
4: Let's go first to Stephen. He's calling from Bethesda, Maryland, listening on WAVA. Stephen, thank you for being patient. Welcome to Issues, Etc.
5: Sure thing. I'm very upset about what's going on here. The church once again is being denigrated. And this is not the first time something like this has happened. It has happened on a couple of other occasions. And the Lutheran Church is not the main offender here. It is churches that are charismatic, non-charismatic, and independent that has strongly attacked the Catholic Church and has denigrated the church's reputation for many, many years.
4: Stephen, is there a specific issue upon which you think perhaps we have misrepresented the teachings of the Roman Catholic Church?
5: I think so, because there are certain scriptures that the Catholic Church has had trouble interpreting, and you believe that they are either distorting or that they are misrepresenting the scriptures. What they have done is that they are trying to analyze certain scriptures in the Gospels and in the Old Testament, and what they're doing is that they're doing it behind closed doors.

0: something I'm not sure of either, because all these things are being taken care of behind closed doors within the Vatican. I think that what is really being denigrated here is how they approach worship, how they worship Jesus, how they worship Mary, how they approach penance, you know, that type of thing.
1: All right, Stephen, thank you very much. Your concern is duly noted. Dr. Feuerherrn, before we respond to his general comment, why is it beneficial that we undertake a conversation like this? Why do we do this?
2: First of all, I think the way in which you describe it as a conversation is an important thing. In other words, it is the fact that we have Stephens out in our world who call us on things like this. This is part of the conversation. We're talking back and forth. We are not here to belittle the Roman Catholic Church. We do judge, Lutherans do, that the Roman Catholic Church has Christians in it, and that it is possible to be saved and go to heaven if you're Roman Catholic. It's not just Lutherans. But the point is, for instance, St. Paul tells us in the pastoral epistles many times that we are to seek the pure doctrine, that is the healthy, sound doctrine, and that we are to refute those who do not have it. That's, for instance, Titus 1, chapter 9. And the same word is there used by Jesus when it says he refuted Peter when he tried to say to Jesus, you cannot go to the cross. And he said, get behind me. This is wrong. He refuted him. So the refutation from Paul in Galatians chapter 1 right up to the modern times, any major confession in the life of the church said, this we believe, we teach, we confess. On the other hand, this we condemn. Now tonight what we're saying with regards to our friends and our neighbors in the Roman Catholic Church, this we feel about your magisterium, we must condemn. We must do that in order to uphold the truth of the Word of God.
1: With only a minute here before we go to this break, Joe is on the line from Cleveland. He's listening on WHK. Joe, thank you for waiting. Welcome to Issues, Etc.
3: Hi, how are you?
1: Very well.
3: Okay, with just a minute here, very quickly, I just wanted to make some kind of a correction. When you were talking about the Catholic Church and celibacy, that's more of a discipline. It's not a dogma of the Church. As a matter of fact, in the Eastern rite of the Catholic Church, they're allowed to get married, those priests. So this is a disciplinary thing that could be, you know, changed in the future.
1: Joe, thank you very much. Thank you very much. When we come back from the break, we'll have Dr. Ron Feuerherrn respond to Joe's comment there. He's Associate Professor of Historical Theology at Concordia Seminary here in St. Louis, our guest here in Studio A. We'll be right back 10 more minutes in this hour talking about papal authority and Roman Catholic doctrine.
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1: Welcome back to Issues, Etc. Dr. Feuerherrn, before the break, Joe was on the line. He made a distinction that we also should be careful to make, and that is on the issue of priestly celibacy. He said this is not a dogma, it is a discipline, therefore, at least in theory, subject to future change. Your response?
2: Okay. I think that technically he's right. I mean, although there's celibacy is required today. Now, whether or not that doesn't make it optional, but it may not be a dogma of the church. That's the point. And the fact that within the Roman church they're debating whether or not it can continue, given the shortage of priests, shows that it's not a dogma as such. But it certainly is a strongly entrenched practice. But he's right there. That's right. You see, in the Eastern church, they were the first to try it due to the influence of monastics.

0: mysticism. They brought it in, and there was such a strong reaction that they backed off. They did allow their clergy to marry, except that was before ordination. After ordination, they were not. And bishops were not permitted to be married. You could not be chosen bishop if you were married. And so those Eastern Rite churches that are in fellowship with Rome do have priests who are married. And so that, and even today in the Roman Catholic Church in this country, it is possible for preachers or pastors or people who go over to Rome, as we say, to be married and become a priest and therefore have a wife and family.
1: Mark is on the line. He's calling from Naperville, Illinois, his station, WAUR. Mark, welcome to Issues, Etc.
2: Okay, can you hear me?
1: Yes.
2: Okay, my question is on not just the Roman Catholic Church regarding merit, works and merit, which I consider to be one of the worst parts of the Roman theology, but the Roman Church believes that, at least in Luther's time, that our works can merit grace, and all kinds of graces, not just salvation, possibly. Now, I see this in the Evangelical Church today. An Assembly of God I go to, I've been attending Assembly of God Church, even though I'm a lapsed Lutheran, and we had a person who was very much like Tetzel today, saying that if you give money to God, you can release merit from heaven. And you can, receive his graces by your works. How can you respond to that?
1: Mark, thank you very much. It's an excellent comment. Dr. Feuerhahn.
0: My response is, wow, I'm a little bit taken aback that was the case. In another sense, it is a possible, I mean, not only possible, but it rings true. Let me put it this way. When I give lectures about pietism, I note that Pietists were normally very anti-Roman Catholic in many ways, and yet there were practices and there was theology that actually was closer to Rome than that of Lutheranism with regards to the idea of how one behaves and meriting things and the like. And that is generally the case, I find, with many evangelicals. For instance, the Evangelical Alliance in 1846, at its first meeting, came away from that meeting in London, and they could adopt no statement on anything they agreed, but there was one thing that all scholars said they all agreed on. They were all anti-Roman. Now, having said that, nevertheless, there were features of it. They saw works and doing things as if the same language would be. In other words, God, having saved us now and brought us full salvation, now we have the responsibility to respond. The language of responsibility is there in Rome and in the evangelical wing often. And it is the idea that we must now, having received the gifts of Christ, we now must do this or that to respond. And it's that mustness. It's not kind of the fullness of a joyful response, but it's kind of the compulsion. And it's there in a minute much of the language as well.
1: Mark, you might want to tune in 2 weeks to Issues, Etc. We're going to be discussing Roman Catholicism and American Evangelicalism, the remarkable similarities between the two, with Dr. Larry Rass. That's in 2 weeks on Issues, Etc. Dr. Feuerhahn, are we in the end saying that we should disregard church history, tradition, as though there were no church between the death of the apostles and the 16th century Reformation?
0: Absolutely not. I would find that very, very grievous because our God works through history. There are many ways in which you could put this, but I mean, certainly the reformers in the confessions of the Lutheran Church and in their writings in general made great appeal to the early church fathers. Now, they recognized that many of the fathers also said things that were in error, and they would state that. But nevertheless, they saw that God had given the gift of teaching through these men, and it showed a continuation, a consistency of the scriptural teaching when it was upheld clearly. So I would say that the catalog of testimonies of the fathers, as it was called in the 16th century, was the testimony of those who had gone before and had shown that they believed and confessed what we confess today, or we confess with them.
1: So how are we to regard, with only about a minute here before we need to go, how are we to regard the church between the apostles and the 16th century Reformation?
0: he was flawed in many ways. Luther saw that, but he said, you know, it's mainly a flaw in terms of its sanctification, the way in which it behaves. But that's one thing, in other words. But he said the main thing is its teaching now. He recognized that this was his mother church. It was still church, but the church is never perfect. Calvin and Zwingli found that difficult to accept. They wanted a purified church, that is, one that every day was seen to be holy almost. And he could not accept that as being a valid distinction. He talks about the church as being simul sanctus et peccator. It is at the same time holy, and it is also sinful. And therefore, in the life of the church, also, he said, I fight over the matter of doctrine, not over the matter of life, of morality. And so his Reformation concentrated on the doctrinal part, not the moral part.
1: This is really just the task. And of course, how can you do it in a mere hour? This is really just the task that is ongoing in the church, that ought to be ongoing in the church, whether you're Roman Catholic or Lutheran or Presbyterian or Methodist, whatever your stripe, constantly reflecting upon the teaching of the church as it comes down to us, valuing and holding fast to the sound pattern of words that conforms to the clear teaching of Scripture, and discarding what does not conform. It's not a conversation about chucking history or tradition. In fact, it's really about embracing the history of the church and understanding the lessons of history, that error can creep in and does creep in and even find its way to the very dogmas of the church. And to accept the genuine tradition that Paul talks about, those things handed down to us from the apostles. And they are found in God's clear and infallible word, wherein we find the central teaching of it all, the one that we are always really talking about whenever we're talking and combating error in the church, and that is how we are saved by grace through faith for the sake of Jesus Christ, our sinless Savior, alone. It's really all about a defense and a proclamation of the gospel. I'm Todd Wilken. 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

0: Greetings and welcome to Issues Etc. I'm Todd Wilkin. Thanks for tuning us in. We're talking about papal authority and Roman Catholic doctrine. You know, sometimes you wonder whether you've bitten off more than you can chew, but it needs to be done nonetheless. How do you handle 1,000+ years of Roman Catholic teaching and its development from early times, sometimes later times, until these things become codified? Some of them become dogmas, some of them become disciplines so well entrenched in the church that one wonders whether or not they could be changed, although in theory they might be. How do you do that? Well, you do your best, and that's what we're trying to do during this conversation with Dr. Ron Feuerhahn on papal authority and Roman Catholic doctrine. If you have a question or a comment, feel free to give us a call at 1-800-730-2727. If you're getting a busy signal, keep trying, please. And we'll be freeing up phone lines here in just about a minute. You can also post a question or a comment on the Issues Etc. forum that's found at our website, issuesetc.org, under the What's New section. Just click on that link and you'll find the forum. Dr. Ron Feuerhahn is Associate Professor of Historical Theology at Concordia Seminary here in St. Louis. Dr. Feuerhahn, welcome back.
1: Thank you very much. Glad to be here, Todd.
0: Let's go right back to the phones. Byron is calling from Reston, Virginia. Byron, welcome to Issues Etc.
2: Yes, actually that's Renton, Washington.
0: Oh, thank you very much.
2: Yes.
0: All right.
2: Is it possible that God would have allowed the vast majority of Christians to teach falsehood for 1,500 years until Luther emerged, because 1 Timothy 3:15, the Church of the Living God, the pillar and ground of the truth?
0: Okay, it's an excellent question, Byron. Thank you very much. Dr. Feuerhahn, are we saying that God permitted basically the majority of the Church to teach false doctrine for 1,500 years?
1: I don't think we've ever said that. In other words, there have been... In the Church of Rome at the time of Luther, there were some things that were being done that were still faithful to God's intention. But let's put it this way. Is 1,500 years or 2,000 years or let's say 1,500 years or 150 years or 200 years much difference? In other words, we go back to Huss and Wycliffe, and they faced the same problems that Luther did. They addressed it in a different way, but nevertheless, the problem was there. And that had been, respectively, 100, 150 years before. Now, if that's the case of 100, 150 years with regards to the same problem, I think that historically we can see that it was also a problem earlier, although not as intense. It grew and grew and grew. And so by the time of Luther, it was fairly heavy. So I think, first of all, to say that for 2,000 years or even 1,500 years would be an exaggeration at the best. And maybe that's not your point. Your point probably is, would God have allowed error in the church on such a wide scale? And I think that people could still be saved at the time of the Roman excesses and Roman problem. That God's church will not be cast aside easily, that the gates of hell shall not prevail against it. But nevertheless, it can be in trouble, it can be in error, and it can do things wrong. And I think that that's the way we'd see this.
0: I look at the book of Acts already, even in the time of the apostles. There is error with which the apostles are combating, and sometimes even cropping up among the apostles themselves. I think about that famous incident between Peter and Paul, short-lived, but it certainly was a common error in the early church.
1: And the way in which I've said it several times already, Galatians 1, where Paul says, those who would teach in the gospel, you people were under the gospel and now you're going back to the law. He said, what is this? He said, anyone who comes and teaches this other gospel, which really is not a gospel, let him be accursed. And so it's been very early in the life of the church.
0: And just one follow-up on that question from Byron. We are not saying that the church has somehow been free from error since the 16th century Reformation, are we?
1: No, not at all. We've sensed that the church has always had error, has always had abuses and problems, that its perfection will not be seen to us until eternity and our Lord reclaims it. He sees it in terms of its perfection, of the holiness that is there. But also we see mainly that is to us hidden. We see it mainly in terms of the warts and the problems.
0: Liz is calling from St. Louis. Liz, thank for being patient and welcome to Issues, etc.
3: Yes, thank you very much. Before I say anything, I'd just like to tell you that I was raised Catholic in the Papist tradition in a convent by Irish nuns, so I know a lot about Catholicism. I would like to bring up two issues. One of them is about Mary, and I'm not sure whether it was in the early 1950s or at the Second Vatican Council in the early 60s, where Mary was proclaimed co-redemptrix and co-mediatrix by virtue of the fact that her sufferings at the foot of the cross were as redemptive as Christ's sufferings on the cross itself were. That is what is taught by the Catholic Church, and that was what I was taught. The second thing that I'd like to bring up is the second commandment is non-existent in the Catholic Church. They have taken the first commandment and split it into two, and the second commandment, which reads, you will not make for yourself an idol in heaven, on the earth, or in the waters below, and you shall not bow down to it, and you shall not worship it. That commandment is non-existent in the Catholic Ten Commandments. And you can see on all kinds of videos, you know, like Discovery Channel, National Geographic, how people actually venerate or dig up old bones of saints and cut off hairs and things like that and chip off bones and put them into lockets, and they worship these things.
0: Liz,
3: are just two things that I'd like to bring up.
0: All right, Liz, those are two good questions. Let's take the first. We might be surprised, in fact, Liz, at our response to the second question there. The first question has to do with if Mary has been ever officially proclaimed to be a co-redemptrix or co-mediatrix.
1: First of all, I've heard that Roman Catholics like yourself had been taught that, although it has never been officially taught by the Church. For the Jubilee year, there were those who thought that maybe the Pope would finally get around to declaring it officially. And yet, as one author I have in front of me says, the title describing the Blessed Virgin's role in the world's salvation, the title is rare today because of its pastoral and ecumenical difficulties. Indeed, it would be very difficult. So in other words, it is not yet the official Roman teaching, but it has been in effect there, taught in many places. I remember visiting a town in Tuscany, and there were four porticos in the front side of the church, one depicting Father, one depicting Son, one the Spirit, and one the Blessed Virgin. And so this has been a very common and widespread teaching amongst many Roman Catholics, but not yet official dogma of the Church, is my understanding.
0: This Pope has been unapologetically a Marian Pope,
1: yes,
0: without a doubt, from his in all of his 25 years, beginning with the trip to Fatima that you mentioned before. Do you think it is likely that this Pope, before he leaves office, will make an effort to codify that position, either co-mediatrix or co-redemptrix?
1: I really don't know what to say. I would still doubt it. I mean, the temptation must have been great if he was inclined to do it for the year 2000. And I think that the pressures of what they call the pastoral and the ecumenical concerns or difficulties are just too great for him to do it.
0: Liz's second question had to do with the second commandment. She said it is non-existent in the Roman Church because of the way they number the commandments. Actually, Lutherans number the commandments in precisely the same way. How do you respond?
1: Yes, Luther adopted what he had discovered in terms or received from the Roman Catholic Church. And he took one part of the first commandment and put it as a conclusion of the commandments. He did this in some respects. He took a freedom to do this because he said, number one, the commandments as such were not written for us, for the Christians, but they were written for the Jewish nation. Now, we will use them, however, because they're a very good summary of the moral law. But some of that law of the Ten Commandments is more ceremonial, we would call it. And that of idols and the like was not, he felt, applicable in the same way to the New Testament church. We are, of course, not to have idols. But is the act of having a crucifix or wearing a cross or or having an icon in one's house necessarily against the Second Commandment? No, he felt it was not. But it could be, as Liz has said, you know, there's some people who worship these things instead of merely adoring them, and there's a distinction there that was subtly made by the Reformers as well. But in terms of that, no, it's not necessary for us to bring the commandments back the way they had been in the Bible.
0: So in other words, when the Roman Catholic Church, and then also in the Lutheran tradition, the first commandment, you shall have no other gods before me, does not specifically include the graven images, it is certainly not excluded when it comes to the prohibition against idolatry.
1: Exactly, that's right, yes.
0: Dr. Ron Feuerhahn is our guest. When we come back, more of your phone calls, your questions and your comments, and a little later in the hour, your questions and comments via our Issues Etc. forum. We're talking about papal authority and Roman Catholic doctrine with Dr. Ron Feuerhahn, Associate Professor of Historical Theology at Concordia Seminary here in St. Louis.
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0: Welcome back to Issues Etc. I'm Todd Wilkin. Dr. Ron Feuerhahn is our guest. We're talking about papal authority and Roman Catholic doctrine. Let's go straight back to the phones. Rana, calling from Palo Alto, California. 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
5: Hi, thank you. I'm a lifelong Roman Catholic, and I've never understood how our church leaders could reconcile the practice of celibacy for diocesan priests and bishops in light of 1 Timothy 3, where the qualifications for those kinds of ministers are so specific. It says that they're supposed to be the husband of only one wife, and it even says, for if a man does not know how to manage his own house, how can he take care of the Church of God?
0: That's a very good question, Rana. Thank you. Now, we talked a little bit. You said that there was a Luke chapter 20 basis for priestly celibacy. But how is it reconciled with what seems to be a very clear allusion when Paul talks about the teaching office of the church, that these are men who are husbands of one wife and who have kids?
1: My understanding is that they say that while they acknowledge that there were married priests in the scripture, that this was not a requirement of God, and certainly it was not, but that the church has deemed it pastorally superior and better not to impose that extra burden upon the priests.
0: If celibacy is maintained by the Roman Church or by any church among its priests as voluntary act of devotion, is there any reason that Christians of goodwill ought to oppose it, if it is indeed voluntary and not mandatory?
1: No, I don't think so. If it's voluntary, although, you know, how voluntary is voluntary? In other words, it's voluntary in the sense that there may be great pressures and a man cannot assume certain advancements if he's married in life. But if it's truly voluntary, no. In other words, we today ourselves in our own church, if a man wants to be celibate, that's fine. But, you know, with regards to the First Peter passage, we have there a description of that which is viewed, I think, positively. And, you know, marriage in general is viewed positively in the scriptures. So I would say that even if it were voluntary, that would not be the norm, or should not be. There are those who today say the Roman Catholic Church cannot afford, literally cannot afford to give up that, because even men who have been brought into the priesthood or married, it's difficult for them to find parishes that can support them and their families, especially if they have children as well, to the level that they are not accustomed to, but that they have to have for the support of more than one mouth.
0: So there are practical concerns attached
1: exactly,
0: there as well.
1: Yes. Mm-hmm.
0: Lisa is calling from St. Louis. Lisa, thanks for being patient. Welcome to Issues Etc.
6: Hi, thank you. Up until last year, I had spent 42 years as a devout Roman Catholic, and then I started listening to Christian radio, and I read and studied the Bible for myself. But the question that I always get from my Catholic friends is, don't I miss the Eucharist? And would you address the doctrine of transubstantiation, please?
0: That's an excellent question, Lisa. Thank you. Well, let's do a little bit of a survey on it. The teaching of transubstantiation, what is it, and what are its origins in the history of the church?
1: Okay. First of all, I want to say to Lisa, I hope she does miss the Mass in some respects, or has an opportunity to go to a Holy Communion, because the sacrament is a very blessed thing. Transubstantiation, however, was an aberration from our point of view of the scriptural teaching. Let's say it began in the Middle Ages that the matter of the sacraments, how many there were and what they were specifically, became a major issue within the church. And it focused particularly on the Lord's Supper. So there was the debates between Red Ramus and Red Bertus and other men in the Middle Ages about what is present there when you eat the body and blood. I mean, the bread and wine, is the body and blood actually there? Even the difference between St. Augustine and St. Ambrose in this is quite a clear distinction. Augustine hedges, or he is, from our point of view, weak in terms of a sign and not the full body and blood there. Ambrose is quite clear about it. But it's with the Lateran Council, Lateran being a palace in Rome that was given to the papacy, and it was at the Fourth Lateran Council thing that finally they said, transubstantiation will be there. Now, what does that mean? It means that the substance is translated, it is changed. It means that when the priest says the words of institution, they don't consecrate it and set it aside for holy purpose, but actually those words perform a change. It is no longer bread, it becomes body. It is no longer wine, it becomes blood. And in saying that, that is an act of transformation or transubstantiation. The substance is changed. And that we cannot find in the teachings of Christ. Now the fact that both are there, the bread is still there, but also the body of Christ, that is what Jesus said. He said, this is my body, this is my blood. And therefore we teach that.
0: So in other words, Scripture's teaching here again must hold sway, and we go simply by what Christ says, namely, of the bread which remains, this is also his body in every sense of the word, this is his body according to his word, of the wine in the cup which remains, this is his blood to be eaten and to be drunk for the forgiveness of sins, according to Christ's own words.
1: That's right, exactly.
0: So you would caution someone like our caller from falling off the fence on the other side and saying, well, I used to be taught the error of transubstantiation. Now I'm just going to say it's just a memorial meal. It's just an outward sign. There's nothing really to what Jesus says here.
1: Absolutely, and that's why I made that introductory remark. I hope that she is still able to find in the sacrament that great blessing of the forgiveness of sins, life, and salvation, that through the eating and drinking of Christ's body and blood, which the ancient church called a medicine of immortality, an antidote to death. In other words, it has a specific blessing of giving the forgiveness of our sins, and this is a remarkable blessing that God brings us through his holy sacrament.
0: With a few minutes before we go to this break, let's see if we can get Stephen's call in here. He's calling from Falls Church, Virginia. Stephen, welcome to Issues, Etc. We've got about 1 minute here, Stephen.
7: Okay, I'll be brief. It's important not to confuse the Eastern rites of the Catholic Church with the Eastern Orthodox churches, because there are several significant differences between them. For example, with the issue of papal authority, the Orthodox churches have not added any saints since about 580 A.D., and they haven't held any councils in the sense of the Nicene Council or the pronounced creed, as the Catholics still do, since Second Nicaea, I believe. Or since about 580 A.D.
0: And that's a good distinction. Let's see if we can draw this out in the few minutes that we have before this break and perhaps a bit afterwards. The distinction between Eastern Rite Catholics and Eastern Orthodoxy.
1: That's right. For instance, Eastern Rite are those churches that some of them came out of the controversy of the Monophysites or the Nestorians, which were ancient conflicts within the Eastern Church, the Church of Armenia. The Coptic Church in Egypt, the Marianites of Beirut, Lebanon. These are churches that are not part of the Eastern Orthodox churches. We commonly know them, and yet they are in fellowship with Rome, and they're independent churches.
0: And is there a substantial difference with regard to other major teachings between Catholics, whatever they may be, and Eastern Orthodoxy?
1: Not major by our reckoning, but there are differences, certainly. And as we said before, they allow these people to have their own rites and their priests to be married. And yet the fact that they acknowledge the Pope as the head of the church, that is what Rome really seeks from them, that type of loyalty. And therefore they acknowledge them in fellowship.
0: Dr. Ron Feuerhahn is our guest. We're talking about papal authority and Roman Catholic doctrine. He's Associate Professor of Historical Theology at Concordia Seminary here in St. Louis. When we come back from this break, more of your questions and your comments. We'll be taking your phone calls and we'll turn to your email in just a few minutes.
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0: Welcome back to Issues Etc. I'm Todd Wilkin. Back to the phones. Mark is waiting in Atlanta. 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
9: Hey, thank you. Good evening, gentlemen.
0: Good evening to you.
9: Yeah, I just want to say this is great in the month of October to be looking at the Reformed doctrines, you know, and it's all for Stella Della Gloria, you know, for the glory of God. You were talking about penance and merit, and I was just reading in church history recently that it sort of came together, didn't it, around 256 after the Great Persecutions, where, you know, they were trying to figure out a way to bring people back into the faith that you know, denounced Christ, and they believed that there were sins that were unforgiven, and they had to figure out a way to be able to somehow bring people back into the faith, and they came up with the treasury of merit, and that's sort of where it started.
0: Mark, that's a good question. Let's see what Dr. Feuerhahn has to say. I remember, and this is vague in my memory from my seminary days, the lapsarian controversy, the controversy involving what were called the lapsi, those who had fallen away during persecution. Is he targeting it correctly here historically?
1: Yes, I think there definitely is a connection that the lapsed were the people who had sold out or denied the faith under persecution. And after the persecution was ended, then they wanted to be reinstated to the church. Now, the church generally treated them very severely. In other words, many of them could not be back to full communicant membership until almost death. Others were a little bit gentler. But the lapsed with regard, and there was even controversy in how they could be handled. The Catholics, as they were called in North Africa, and the Donatists wanted to be very strict with them. And so the matter of doing it in terms of going through certain ceremonies, penitential ceremonies to get back, became kind of an early penance within the church. And so this is the way much of it came about. Under controversial circumstances also, because instead of forgiving them and saying that's it, it's behind us, and now come back, there was kind of this idea, yes, but there are consequences to this. You must pay for it. And that's always very, very difficult to ascertain the wisdom of that, because it's almost as if you're saying, yes, you are a Christian, or yes, God has died for you, or your sins are forgiven, but. And it's that but that always places under a cloud with regards to the full gospel.
0: So there was an impulse, even there in the, now we're talking here about the third century church, there was an impulse to require some kind of satisfaction in the face of this.
1: Yes, indeed. even while Augustine was fighting against Pelagianism, which really had people doing their own thing, as it were, for salvation, there nevertheless was this problem of those who were trying to make something necessary and required in order to receive God's love and forgiveness.
0: Back to the phones. Philip is calling from Springfield, Missouri. Philip, welcome to Issues, Etc.
10: Hello.
0: Hi, Philip.
10: My question goes back to the co-redemptrix controversy. Do you think Pope John Paul is avoiding this to avoid making the Catholicism non-Trinitarian? And my other question concerns, Dr. Puron, do you know of any books on splinters from Rome since the Reformation?
0: I'm sorry, what was the second question again, so I can get that clear?
10: Do you know of any books pertaining to splinters from Rome after Reformation?
1: Splinters?
0: Splinter groups?
10: Yes, Society of Pius X, Christ Catholic, the Polish Catholic Church.
0: Okay, good questions, Philip. Thank you very much. Mm. His first has to do with perhaps psychologizing the present pope a bit, whether or not John Paul II is avoiding the co-redemptrix, co-mediatrix issue in order to keep Roman Catholicism Trinitarian. You mentioned before the four niches that you saw when you were in Tuscany, Father, Son, Holy Spirit, Virgin Mary.
1: Yes. I would imagine, and I can only put it that strongly, that the present pontiff is very keen, it would be as keen as anyone, to declare her to be co-redemptrix. I don't know that for certain, but there are indications of information that's come out of Roman life. But the fact that he is hesitant to do it is probably due to the fact that he knows what kind of turmoil this would cause within the non-Roman Catholic world, and even within the Roman Catholic world for many Roman Catholics. And therefore, it has been asked, do you think he might do it yet before he dies? I think if he passed by the opportunity to do it in the Jubilee year, he's not likely to do it now, and therefore I don't foresee that coming. I may be wrong.
0: The second question that Philip had to do with post-Reformation splinter groups within Roman Catholicism or coming off of Roman Catholicism. What do we say of these?
1: Yes, I think he wanted specifically a book about that. My resource about that, I'd have to go and look it up. I can't tell you now, Philip. But and whether or not there's one about all of them or many of them, I don't even know that. It might be about individual ones. There have been splinter groups, as you call them. I mean, the old Catholics, due mainly to the papal infallibility in 1871. And they have a high profile amongst Anglicans today, for instance. And there have been other such movements since the Reformation, but even before. The Hussites, or those following John Huss in the Czech Republic of today, were a group who were in effect a splinter group, a schismatic group. And so there have been many of them, but they've never been very significant in terms of their size. And that is normally the way it goes, that they are not. And many of them are as Roman Catholic, as it were, as we would see it. In other words, in their theology, as Rome itself is. And usually it's other reasons that has caused them to leave. So I really can't help you right now about the literature. I wish I could, but I'd have to look in the resource elsewhere.
0: Is it likely, do you think, that we would find in the future Roman Catholic splinter groups that would reject papal authority? They would retain the doctrines, such as they are, but reject the authority of the Pope itself.
1: I think that any splinter group in the past that's broken off rejected the authority of the Pope. Otherwise, they would not have split. In other words, the principle is, have they rejected the formal principle or the material principle? And those two distinctions are, have they rejected that which is authoritative, that is the Pope, or have they rejected that which is the material principle, the central doctrines and teachings? And in many cases, they rejected the first but not the latter. And that means that they still teach much of what Rome had taught before.
0: Craig writes from Park Hills, Missouri. Two questions. The first, who was the first Bishop of Rome officially proclaimed to be the Pope or Il Papa?
1: I don't know. I really don't know that one. I would be happy to try to look it up and let you know, Craig, but right now I'm not certain who the first officially was.
0: Is there a point at which we can say, perhaps at the Great Schism, right around 1000, where the bishops of Rome take preeminence, at least in the Western Church?
1: Yes, but whether or not that was a title. I mean, you know, for instance, Gregor the First, Gregor the Great, we call him, took a remarkable title that is the servant of the servants of God. Now, that's not a papal-type title as we understand it. And yet he saw himself as, in effect, the head over all the bishops of the world Christianity. And so in some respects, that title goes back that far. But the actual title, the title Pope even, is one that is used elsewhere. In other words, the pontiff of the Coptic Church is called the Pope, which seems strange by our ear. But I would have to look up more, and this is one that's caught me out. I really don't know exactly.
0: When we come back from this break, Craig has a second question having to do with the seat of authority. Where did it move, at least according to Acts 15, apparently, from Jerusalem with James as the first bishop, to Rome with Peter? We'll talk about that when we come back. We're talking about papal authority, Roman Catholic doctrine. Dr. Ron Feuerhahn is our guest, associate professor of historical theology at Concordia Seminary here in St. Louis. When we come back, the second part of Craig from Park Hills, Missouri. He's got a second question. And Jason writes this from Maryland Heights, Missouri. He says, when he was talking with a Roman Catholic, the doctrine of papal authority came up. When he pointed out how Rome misinterprets Matthew 16:18, well, the response is there that Protestants open Scripture to personal interpretation. They lack the authoritative teaching, and that's one of their problems. Is this true? If Scripture is for each Christian to interpret, does every man become his own pope? We'll talk about that when we come back.
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0: Next week on Issues, Etc., we'll be discussing the idol of relevance. Oz Guinness of the Trinity Forum will join us next week. Has American Christianity exchanged the authority of Scripture alone for the authority of culture alone? What effect has the clock? That simple, well, it's not a simple invention, but it's an invention that we all take for granted. What effect has the clock had on the church? And how has the church's pursuit of cultural relevance led rather to irrelevance on the part of the church? We'll talk about it next week on Issues, Etc. with Oz Guinness. The second part of Craig's question, as he writes to us, Dr. Feuerhahn, is this. How did the seat of authority move from Jerusalem with James as the presiding bishop, that's Acts 15 he references, to Rome and Peter?
1: It's a very fascinating part of church history, I think, when we see the competition almost between Jerusalem, Alexandria, Antioch, Rome, and later on Constantinople. In fact, at the councils, the early councils, Nicaea and the like, they began to ascribe the authoritative seats of authority within the church. And by all standards, Constantinople was an upstart or a Johnny-come-lately, but because that was Constantine's place, the emperor who called the conference and considered himself to be bishop of bishops, There was no contest there at all. Anyway, that contest went on, and it was gradually that the Roman pontiff kept asserting his position. So when it moved from Jerusalem, I don't know if it really had ever been seated in Jerusalem as such, except that that's where they did meet for that council, as you say. But I think at that time, even then, there might have been those who had said that the authority in terms of, Antioch was nearly as strong. And even there, Alexandria at that time had probably as many Jews as there were in Jerusalem. And so there was a great authority there as well. So I think it probably came certainly by the time of Gregory the First, but earlier than that, that was started.
0: Jason writes this, and he's listening in Maryland Heights, Missouri. When I was talking with a Catholic, the doctrine of papal authority came up. When I pointed out how Rome misinterprets Matthew 16:18, I got this response. Here's the first response that I would like you to respond to, Dr. Feuerhahn. Protestants open Scripture to personal interpretation. They lack authoritative teaching, and that's one of their problems, the so-called, we have one pope, but you Protestants, each one of you is your own pope. How do you respond?
1: In a sense, I think that the criticism would be justified and right if that were the case, that we open it up to our own private and individual interpretation. I think in large part that has been a misinterpretation of Luther's view. Luther had seen the scripture being interpreted by the church, and that is done marvelously clearly through the confessions of our church. But we do not teach in Lutheran church, and Luther never taught it, that it's a matter of private or individual interpretation. That goes contrary to the old idea of a confessing church, the church where we same say one another. It's not just my own unilateral decision or idea. That's too individualistic.
0: Another comment that he would like your response to, and that would be, perhaps the Roman Catholic would say, some of the doctrines and teachings of the church have been revealed over time, namely, citing as an example, the teaching on the Trinity, and the Roman Catholic would say, so it is with papal authority. Has the Trinity as a doctrine developed over time?
1: No, it might have developed in the sense that man was better conscious of what was there in Scripture. It was clearer to him by the 5th century. But it was still there in Scripture, the full-blown teaching of the Trinity. And to talk about development of doctrine is a very dangerous thing in some respects. If in actual fact you mean the development of theology, that's something different. We distinguish between doctrine, which is God's teaching about himself and his plan of salvation in Scripture and Revelation, which is full, complete, it is unchangeable, and it abides forever. Theology is the way in which that doctrine is now applied, taught, put into action in terms of everyday living, and that is a matter that can change from era to era.
0: Another listener writes this. Did St. Augustine and other ancient church fathers say anything about the papacy? From my reading of Augustine, it doesn't seem that he mentions this idea at all.
1: I think you're right that in the first instance there aren't many theologians to say much about the papacy. They might talk about the office of bishop, they might talk about particular bishops and their authoritative position in the church and the like, but not about Rome as such. Now later on when the papal claims started to be made throughout Christendom, there were those who said, well, yes, it has a big authority because it's a big city, and it's central to our life. But no, this is not the authoritative place for us.
0: Jim writes from Belleville, Illinois, regarding the Council of Trent, that council that was held on the heels of in the midst of the Lutheran Reformation. Wasn't the Council of Trent Rome's final repudiation of Luther, Lutherans, and anyone outside of Rome? How does it, that is the Council of Trent, still divide the church today?
1: That's a very interesting and, to me, important point. Philip Schaff, the noted historian of the 19th century, had made the point. He said, Lutheranism was defined, strictly speaking, by the Formula of Concord. Calvinism by the Synod of Dort in 1618 and 19, and Roman Catholicism by the Council of Trent. Now, some people say, well, surely Roman Catholicism was there before. Well, the seeds of it, but a colleague of mine in Cambridge once said, Luther, in actual fact, taught nothing that was against the true doctrine of the Roman Catholic Church of his day. Now, I think that that could be argued, but on the other hand, it's an interesting proposition that Rome really, by setting down and codifying its position in the Council of Trent, really creates what we call the modern Roman Catholic Church. I think that's true.
0: Is this, these teachings that we've been talking about that are peculiar to the Roman Catholic Church, do these things represent an unbroken chain of doctrine and teaching from the earliest church?
1: No, they don't, because many of the things came into being as teachings quite a bit later. I've mentioned the doctrine of transubstantiation, which is not there in Scripture. Although there are many things that Rome would find justification for almost after the fact, I do not think in many cases they read it out of the Scripture, that they read it back into the Scripture. And that's a danger the Church always faces. The doctrine of Mary, I mean, I'm sure there was a great honor shown to Mary. And that's one of the things that the many Protestants today fail in. There's a proper honor for the Blessed Virgin, who is Mother of God, as it were spoken. And yet there is a way in which many Protestants fail to see that. So I think that there are many examples of doctrines that were not there in Scripture, which developed later on.
0: Dr. Ron Feuerhahn, thank you for joining us as a guest on Issues, Etc.
1: My real pleasure and delight, and I hope we gave some positive answers for questions that were very well thought out and well expressed.
0: Dr. Ron Feuerhahn is Associate Professor of Historical Theology at Concordia Seminary here in St. Louis. Why does it matter? Someone might say, look, everything that came before, say, the 16th century is just bunk. They were so immersed in error. And thank God for guys like Luther, but for heaven's sakes, why even walk back over that ground? It's church history. It's fraught with error. For that matter, the history of the church from the time of the 16th century Reformation is also fraught with the same pitfalls and errors that the church always has the responsibility, the duty, and the privilege to walk back over and sort through. To avoid error in the present day, yes, but to learn perhaps the best lesson of history that we can, especially when it comes to church history, and that is that the truth always shines through. It may be obscured under many layers of error, misunderstanding, and the accretions of centuries of doctrines that are found in Scripture, but the gospel, in the end, eventually speaks clearly. I'm Todd Wilkin. Thanks for listening to Issues, Etc.
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14: President Obama believes that women should make personal health care decisions for themselves rather than their bosses deciding for them. Today's decision jeopardizes the health of women who are employed by these companies.
15: On this July 4th, when we all celebrate with the fireworks going off, we will be celebrating a continuation of freedom of conscience in this country.
16: That's White House Press Secretary Josh Earnest, and Charmaine Yost is a regular guest on this program. She's president of Americans United for Life, reacting to Monday's Supreme Court decision on the Health and Human Services contraception mandate, the Hobby Lobby case. It came as a surprise to some. I wonder, What would be the ramifications if the decision had gone 5-4 the other direction? Welcome back to Issues Etc. live this Thursday afternoon. It's the 3rd of July. I'm Todd Wilkin. Thanks for tuning us in. We're going to be giving away a copy of the book, It's Okay to Say God to the Listener, with the best question or comment in this hour as we discuss, from a legal perspective, the Supreme Court's ruling on the Health and Human Services contraception mandate. Our call-in number, 1-877-623-6943, 877-623-MY-IE. 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We've left space there for you to leave your question or comment for our guest, Tad Armstrong, on the HHS mandate case of the Supreme Court on Monday. 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He's a contributor to the documentary The Intersection of Church and State, and he's author of this book, It's Okay to Say God, Prelude to a Constitutional Renaissance. Tad, welcome to Issues Etc.
17: I'm so glad to be here.
16: What would have been the ramifications had the Supreme Court gone 5-4 the other direction against Hobby Lobby's claim in this case?
17: Let me say, Todd, the first thing is I wasn't surprised at the outcome. I had predicted the outcome. The only dismay I have over it is that it wasn't a greater than 5-4 outcome. Mm-hmm. I was hoping for 6-3. I even thought it might be unanimous, believe it or not. I don't see how there's any other way to interpret the statute involved than the way they did. If it had gone the other way, let me put it this way. I ask my students in my Constitution clubs, where does our freedoms, where do they come from? And an unknowledgeable answer will typically want to go straight to the First Amendment. If you go to the First Amendment, you will find that it states Congress shall not prohibit the free exercise of religion. And it deals in a manner with the rest of the freedoms, that government shall not prohibit those freedoms. That's not a grant of freedom. It's a statement that they shall not be prohibited. So where do they come from? They come from the Declaration of Independence. This is the only nation in the world, to my knowledge, that acknowledges our freedoms come from our Creator. So you ask me, how would it have been if it had gone the other direction? And with a straight face, I can tell you that, in my opinion, it would have been the end of America, nothing less. The bedrock of America is the freedom of religion. It's the first freedom mentioned in the First Amendment. It is what we were founded upon. So that would be my answer to that question.
16: So America as we know it, is that what you're saying?
17: Absolutely. And as we know it defines it all, does it not? I mean, I suppose we could transform it to something that it was

0: Is that how, I wanted to get to the misinformation about the case in a second, but is that how the Supreme Court actually looked at this? Did they look at this particularly in terms of the religious liberty that is acknowledged, not granted, I agree with you, but acknowledged and recognized in the First Amendment?
1: Well, you asked me what my reaction would be if it had gone the other way, and I gave you a broad global answer. Technically speaking, one of the misconceptions here is that the Supreme Court interpreted religious freedom of the First Amendment. They did not.
0: Okay.
1: This was not a constitutional question that they addressed. It was purely an interpretation of a congressional act called the Religious Freedom Restoration Act. So it really literally was not a ruling on the freedom of religion as we find it in the First Amendment.
0: So is it safe to say, kind of walking into some misconceptions, is it safe to say that the Supreme Court, the Supreme Court declared the HHS mandate unconstitutional? Is it safe to say that?
1: With respect to closely held family corporations. Yes.
0: Okay. Is it that narrow?
1: Well, no, it's not safe to say that. I'm sorry. Let me back up. That's not technically correct. They did not find it unconstitutional. In fact, they specifically said, Justice Alito in his opinion, specifically said, we don't need to reach the constitutional question. What they held was that government's attempt to enforce this mandate is a violation of the Religious Freedom Restoration Act. There's a big difference between that and dealing with a constitutional question.
0: So the court actually consciously, at least the majority, consciously said, we are not going to push this to the First Amendment.
1: No, and that's what they – exactly. Mm-hmm. They have a standard policy that they normally go by where they don't reach constitutional questions if that is unnecessary to arrive at a judgment. And they did not hear, and it specifically states they did not need to do that. Now, if they had gone against Hobby Lobby on the interpretation of the statute I referenced, then they would have had to go to the First Amendment and determine if that would have affected the outcome.
0: What are some other misconceptions about the Hobby Lobby case that you've observed over its when it was brought, how it was presented in the press, how the decision has been presented?
1: Yeah, I think the single greatest misconception that the left wants to continue is that this has anything to do with contraception. It does not. The Hobby Lobby family, the Greens, only objected to four of a list of 20 drugs approved by the FDA that, in their opinion, and contrary to their religious beliefs, terminate an embryo after fertilization. The other 16 they do not object to and, in fact, are perfectly willing to supply. So the greatest misconception is calling this ruling against the idea of contraception. That's just not true. The second one, I think, I've already alluded to. And, in fact, Rush Limbaugh, the day that this came out, he said it was a great victory for First Amendment religious freedom, and not to beat a dead horse, but it doesn't have anything to do with that. And I think the third single greatest misconception is that this will have any impact on women whatsoever. Let's keep in mind that, after all, and I asked this question, you know, the people that are upset about this ruling, you can see steam coming out of their ears. They're so upset about it. And I would ask them this question. Are they angry at President Obama? They would say, well, of course not. And I would respond to them this way. President Obama exempted grandfathered policies from this mandate. He exempted companies with fewer than 50 employees. He exempted churches. He exempted religious not-for-profit corporations. Why aren't they upset with that if they're upset with this ruling? Because none of those employers have to meet this mandate.
0: I got to ask, though, so why is the White House, at least we heard from its spokesman there in the open, saying this is going to hurt women?
1: Well, because the White House doesn't care about the truth. Listen, let's not forget something. If you'll recall back.

0: back when the president was trying to get the Affordable Care Act passed, one of the things he did at the very end, he thought he must, I guess he thought he must have to do to get Congress to go along with him, is he took out his pen, his famous pen, and he wrote an executive order that this law would not impose abortion on anyone. And he lied. He lied. This is what this did. And the irony of this is, if you go back, you know, you might be asking the question, if we have First Amendment free exercise of religion, why on earth would we need a Religious Freedom Restoration Act?
1: I was wondering that, too.
0: Well, yeah. And here's the irony of this. In 1990, in a case involving Native Indians who smoked peyote against the criminal laws, I believe, of Oregon, during a religious ritual, were terminated for that reason. By the way, it's all irony all over the place. These people were employed by a drug rehabilitation company. Okay. They were terminated for that, and then they applied for unemployment benefits and were denied, and took it all the way to the Supreme Court. And Justice Scalia reeled in a bit of religious freedom when he said that laws that are generally applicable, that is, that don't target religion, do not need to meet the standards of strict scrutiny like they had in the past. And all they need to do is have a rational basis. Congress didn't like that. They believed that there could well be statutes and laws of general applicability that would seriously impose upon the freedom of religion of our citizens. And so they adopted and passed overwhelmingly the Religious Freedom Restoration Act, which took us back to the pre-peyote case and made it more difficult then for government to impose upon religious freedom. And it went beyond that, actually. I can get to in a minute. Mm-hmm. The exceptional irony of this is that Chuck Schumer was one of the co-sponsors of this act, and Bill Clinton signed it into law. Now, I'm not a politically correct guy, okay? I think it's a waste of time. So let me just get to this. People like Clinton and Schumer and those of those ilk, these are the people that want to take guns away from peace-loving American citizens that are so angry that this Supreme Court has said government cannot effectively make a Family Hill corporation with religious beliefs provide a gun to their employees to kill their babies. Now, that's just it. Up front, right down the middle. That's what it is. And it's contra, you know, I mean, just how can you believe that? How can you believe that?
1: We're talking with Tad Armstrong. I like the way this guy thinks. we're talking about the Supreme Court ruling on the Health and Human Services contraception mandate on this Thursday afternoon, July the 3rd. When we come back, we're going to spend the rest of the hour with him. Now, if you'd like to get into the conversation, you are welcome to do so. Give us a call, 1-877-623-6943, 877-623-MYIE. 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
5: 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Trinity Lutheran, Waltham, Minnesota. Trinity Lutheran, Fredericktown, Missouri. Zion Lutheran, Gravelton, Missouri. Christ the King Lutheran, Billings, Montana. 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And Zion Lutheran, Douglas, Wyoming. 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Welcome back to Issues Etc. I'm Todd Wilkin, spending this hour on this Thursday afternoon, July the 3rd, talking with Tad Armstrong, author of the book It's Okay to Say God, Prelude to a Constitutional Renaissance, about the Supreme Court's ruling on the Health and Human Services contraception mandate. Now, you said that the law that they were that was in view for the Supreme Court here was, it's usually called RFRA, the Religious Freedom Restoration Act that you've referenced several times here. Describe this law to us. You told us how we got it and the circumstances of how we got it. What does it actually say?
0: I'm going to give you word for word.
1: Okay.
0: It's not very long. RFRA prohibits the government from substantially burdening a person's exercise of religion, even if the burden results from a rule of general applicability, unless the government demonstrates that application of the burden to the person is in furtherance of a compelling government interest and is the least restrictive means of furthering that compelling government interest. So one of the attacks upon this result is that this law does not apply to corporations, just to persons. This was one of the easiest things Justice Alito addressed. The rule of law is that when you have a term of art in a statute, the first thing you do is look to how it is defined in the statute. RFRA does not define person in the statute.
1: What does that mean then?
0: Well, there's another law called the Dictionary Act. When the term is not defined in the statute you're interpreting, the next direction is to the Dictionary Act, also passed by Congress. And if you go to that definition, person includes corporations.
1: So he didn't have to go any farther than the dictionary. No, Alito didn't have to go any farther
0: than the Dictionary Act, which defines persons to include corporations. And here's another irony. It can't possibly be that the corporate structure is the issue, and that's what Justice Alito held, because after all, President Obama has exempted churches and other religious not-for-profit corporations. Not-for-profit corporations. The government does not deny that individual business owners and partners and non-corporate held businesses have these the freedoms described in RFRA. They don't deny that. They also don't deny, apparently, that not-for-profit corporations don't have these freedoms because they exempted them from this mandate. Well, so what's different between a not-for-profit corporation and a family-held for-profit corporation? You would say profit. I'm going to laugh at that just a little bit because the biggest myth in all of this is that a not-for-profit corporation doesn't care about profit. I mean, I've never seen a not-for-profit corporation that raises their funds through contributions, get near the end of the year and hold up their hand and shout, "Oh, don't give us any more money. We might actually make some."
1: Yeah, we don't do that here.
0: It's ridiculous, yeah. Okay? So what is but then they would say that if you're in business for profit, somehow your religious principles are out the door. And Justice Alito says, "I don't know where you get that. Look, corporations cannot act without people. Don't we look to corporations to be, quote, good corporate citizens?"
1: Google says do no evil.
0: Oh, well, yeah. And help with the public zoo and the library and museum. Sure, we ask them to contribute. Well, how can you be good if you're a corporation under that theory. Of course, you can be good and you can have religious beliefs and you can act upon them, and that's what the court has held.
1: Okay, so in other words, the court, the majority of the court said, look, HHS mandate, that's general applicability. That falls into the category here that we have in RFRA, general applicability of this law.
0: In other words, it doesn't specifically, in its wording, target religion, and that's true.
1: Okay, and then they say, how did they address the issue of compelling governmental interest?
0: Well, I guess the first issue is whether or not this mandate that has exorbitant fines if you don't supply the coverage, is that a substantial burden to, in this case, Hobby Lobby's family? Well, of course it is. I mean, if you're asked to either violate your own religious principles or pay fines that will do you in, that's a pretty substantial burden. So that's the first step.
1: Okay.
0: Okay. The second step is, does the government have a compelling government interest in seeing that this mandate is enforced? The court did not answer that question. Justice Alito said, we will assume that it does. So they specifically didn't address the issue. They said, we'll just assume it does. Then the next step is whether or not they have used the least restrictive means to further that compelling interest. And that was pretty easy for them as well. Because here's their answer. And this is why I say this doesn't have any effect on employees of Hobby Lobby. And here's the answer. President Obama, when he exempted fewer than 50, that wouldn't apply. When he exempted employees of religious not-for-profit corporations and churches, he also demanded that insurance companies supply this without charge. I'm not sure how he did that. I've got a constitutional issue with that myself. That's another program. But he did. And what he said was to those insurance companies is, look, you're not going to lose money on this. The money you save by providing these four abortive fashions is going to be more than outdo what you would have made by actually selling it. So if he can do that for those and it doesn't cost them anything, it's all he has to do is get that pen out. That's all he has to do. And nobody will be affected by this except those that have religious principles will not be required to provide on their own the gun to kill babies. And that's just the truth.
1: Okay. Couple questions here. Did the president essentially lay the groundwork himself for the, it sounds like he did. He laid the groundwork for this decision himself by making those exemptions. Well, if he wanted to, could he have said, or could they have said, look, no exceptions, and then they could go into court saying, we haven't recognized any of these people as exceptions. Did he weaken his future case by making those exceptions?
0: Okay, I mean, let's be absolutely, totally correct here. Let's say that I keep talking in terms of Obama. Actually, the HHS secretary is the one that mm-hmm. adopted these regulations. I contend they went way beyond the congressional authority to do that. And in fact, when Justice Kennedy was asking questions at oral argument on this case, he alluded to the fact that how on earth does an administrative agency adopt something so sweeping into law? And I agree with him on. He didn't mention that in his concurring opinion, but that was kind of the idea. So I guess we should say technically President Obama did not literally define these terms. Do you doubt that he had his hand on this? Not me. I don't doubt it for an instant.
1: So, in answer to the question, did he weaken his own future case with the court by granting those exceptions?
0: Well, I mean, the court would have come out the same way. I mean, certainly religious not-for-profits would have found the same victory that Hobby Lobby did. You know, they would have just had to fight for it instead of being given to them.
1: So he handed the opposition a little help here in advance. By doing that.
0: I mean, let me say it this way. I've never known a president in my lifetime, and I'm only 110 years old,